That was Acid Arab. I'm Sarah Aronson, here to tell you what else you just heard. I started the show off with Sutsanin by Kunnarin's Electric Pin Band off of 3. They're the multi-generational psychedelic powerhouse from rural Thailand. Next, we heard Nababa Papedi by Saracolo 7 off of Maramfa Music Pro. That's Mapanta, or village-rooted electronic music, from the 27-year-old DJ who hails from Kampala, Uganda. That was followed by Nayama by Psyche off of Psyche 2. The Naples, Italy-based band blends North African, Middle Eastern with the echoes of distant shores like Brazil and Colombia. Then you heard Facile by Peter Mattson and Jay Kriv off of the Facile EP. They are two Brooklyn-based DJs and collaborators. After that, I played Fatma by Yassin Nana off of Modern Pop from Mauritania, 1984-1987. It's one of the central figures of Mauritania's musical scene. And lastly, that was Goulabi featuring Ewa by Acid Arab off of Musique de France. That's the mighty Paris-based French-Algerian electronic music collective. Stay tuned, more music from around the world coming.

That was Musa T. I'm Sarah Aronson, here to tell you what else you just heard. I started off that second set with Worms by Aiko El Grupo from Me Están Apuntado Con Un Arma. They are the Madrid-based Spanish punk pop band. That was followed by Vigilantes del Espejo by Triángulo de Amor Bizarro y Carolina Durante. That's the Galician indie rock pop punk collaboration. Then you heard the single Es que tenían que estar by Tanchu Gairas, the Galician folk trio featuring Juancho Marquez. And after that, I played Cochina by Kiss Facility off of Kansa. They're described as Arabic shoegaze from Paris. Then you heard Triste Dabil Aita by Marie Negri off of Zuloazen Irtira. They're the San Sebastian trio who describe themselves as violent pop. Following that was Hugbe Nundao Nunwe by the TP Orchestra Polyrhythmo from West African Beat, Rare Sevens and EPs from Benin and Niger. There's the band from Cotonou, Benin, originally active in the 1960s to the 80s. And lastly, that was Tartite n'Afrika by Musa T off of Tartite. He's a gifted and genius-level guitar player, producer, and musician from Agadez, Niger. All these songs can be found at mtpr.org. I'll play one more track to wind down. Thanks again for listening.

0: That was Ergara Fewo by Tinara Wan from Hogar. They're considered pioneers of desert blues from the Sahara region of southern Algeria. This program is distributed by PRX, the public radio exchange, prx.org. 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

and Pacific Islander Heritage Month, which honors the many generations of Asians and Pacific Islanders whose contributions are a vital part of American history and our future. The playlist includes music from the Asian continent and islands and the Pacific Ocean Island regions of Polynesia, Micronesia, and Melanesia. We'll begin with artists from India and Pakistan. Here is the love song, Tarabina, Without You, from the 2007 Bollywood film blockbuster Guru, featuring the song's writer A.R. Rahman on vocals along with playback singer Chinmayee.

Sitar player Anushka Shankar, along with her half-sister Nora Jones, on vocals on the beautiful song Traces of You, the title track from Shankar's album released in 2013. The song was written in memory of their father, the great Indian sitar player Ravi Shankar, who passed away during the recording of that album. Before that, we heard the great Pakistani qawwali singer Nusrat Fateh Ali Khan with one of his most well-known songs, Must Must. That's the title track from an album he released in 1989. Starting the show was A.R. Rahman with singer Chinmayi on the song Terabina Without You, one of Rahman's songs for the 2007 Bollywood film Guru. I'm Dennis McGilvray. We're celebrating Asian American and Pacific Islander Heritage Month here on the Rhythm Atlas. Next up is South Korean group Dulsori with the piece Chant.

Japanese taiko drum group Kodo with the piece Kashira from their album Mondo Head. That track also featured guest percussionists Zakir Hussein, Mickey Hart, and Greg Ellis. In the middle of the set, we heard the guzheng and banjo duo of Wu Fei and Abigail Washburn on the song Banjo Guzheng Pickin' Girls. That comes from their really brilliant self-titled collaboration album on which they explore intersections of American old-time music and Chinese folk song traditions. At the top of the set, we heard traditional South Korean group Dulsori with the tune Chant from their album Nyeo-hyo Nam-cha. 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I'm Dennis McGilvray. We're celebrating Asian American and Pacific Islander Heritage Month on this special show. We'll head to the Pacific Ocean now with the duo of Marau and Francois from Tahiti on the song Totara Havanai.

The duo of Marau and Francois from Tahiti on the song Totara Habane. That comes from a compilation simply titled Tahiti in a series of albums called Airmail Music. I'm Dennis McGilvray. This is the Rhythm Atlas. We'll return in just a minute with more music for Asian American and Pacific Islander Heritage Month.

0: Welcome back to the Rhythm Atlas, where we explore folk, roots, and fusion music from all around the world. I'm Dennis McGilvray. We're celebrating Asian American and Pacific Islander Heritage Month on this special edition of the program. Let's continue now with Samoan Australian artist Bobby Alou on a song recorded live at the outdoor venue Sugar Shack in Bonita Springs, Florida. He accompanies himself on percussion and log drum on this song, Tagi.
1: Tangi alume, tangi owe, lume, lume, lume, lume. Tangi alume, tangi owe, lume, lume, lume, lume. I say, tangi alume.

Gabby Pahanui with the song Liahi from his 1972 album Gabby. He was a masterful slack key guitar player and singer who played a hugely important role in bringing traditional music back during the Hawaiian cultural renaissance that took place in the 1970s. Before that, we heard the song L'Histoire Zansette from the album Our Island by the Small Island Big Song Project. It features collaborations by artists from 16 Pacific and Indian Ocean Island nations. Lead vocalists on this track are Emlyn from Mauritius, Putad of the indigenous Amis people of Taiwan, and Selena Lim from the Marshall Islands. At the top of the set was Samoan-Australian artist Bobby Alou with Tagi from his live album, Bobby Alou Sugar Shack Sessions. You're tuned in to the Rhythm Atlas. I'm Dennis McGilvray. We're celebrating Asian American and Pacific Islander Heritage Month. This next set features some vintage and retro Asian bands who are heavily influenced by American rock and pop music. First up is the band The Son of PM from Thailand, with a recording from the 1960s titled Fu Yai Li.

From Vietnam, that was Saigon Soul Revival with the song Nao Ta Kung Hat. From their album, Wa Am Jura, Old Harmonies. The band takes inspiration from pre-1975 pop music and also incorporates Vietnamese folk instruments into their sound. We also heard the song Jing Jing Firefly by Shokichi Kina, a Japanese musician who combined rock elements with folk music traditions from his home region of Okinawa. Rai Kuder was playing the slide guitar on that piece, which can be found on the 1994 compilation of Kina's music titled Asian Classics 2 Peppermint Tea House, Best of Shokichi Kina, released by David Burns' Luwaka Bop record label. Leading off the set was The Son of PM with the song Fu Yai Li from the album He Klong Yao, essential collection of modernized Thai music from the 1960s. The band was one of the leading lights of the Thai rock scene in the 60s. I'm Dennis McGilvray. We're celebrating Asian American and Pacific Islander Heritage Month here on the Rhythm Atlas. Here is Honolulu-born Japanese-American ukulele virtuoso Jake Shimabukuro with his beautiful rendition of George Harrison's song, While My Guitar Gently Weeps.

0: A stirring ukulele version of While My Guitar Gently Weeps by Jake Shimabukuro from his 2006 album Walking Down Rain Hill. I'm Dennis McGilvray. Thanks for listening to this special celebration of Asian American and Pacific Islander Heritage Month here on the Rhythm Atlas. Take care of yourselves and take care of each other.
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0: Jim Cunningham, usually found listening to the Cantina Band with the Wookiees, but today you'll hear The Empire Strikes Back, A New Hope, prequels and sequels, themes for Luke and Leia, The Imperial March, C-3PO, Chewbacca, Han Solo, Anakin Skywalker, a collegiate trombone choir, and Pittsburgh Symphony trombone Jim Nova, plus the Mendelssohn Choir of Pittsburgh. We're in hyperdrive with the musicians of the Pittsburgh Symphony supporting this broadcast, and the Spanos Group of Raymond James, providing financial planning since 1980. 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As imagined by George Lucas and John Williams, Star Wars tells the story of a young hero, Luke Skywalker, who rises from obscurity to confront evil and restore balance to the galaxy. Beneath its science fiction setting, the saga draws deeply on mythology, religious imagery, and romantic music drama, with Wagnerian leitmotifs for recurring themes. In a CBS Sunday Morning interview, composer John Williams said it's a never-ending journey.
1: I'll be completely honest with you. It's very hard for me to take complete pleasure in anything that I've made. You can love it, and you can love it all, but you can always see things that could be improved. I wish I could have, I had the kind of person I could say, ah, this is fantastic. But I don't think there's that, in the art of music, I don't think there's any place for that kind of vanity. I don't know who else could, who could possibly feel that way, given the shoulders we stand on.
0: Our conductor, Lawrence Lowe, was recently named music director of the Waco, Texas Symphony Orchestra, beginning in the spring of 2024. Since 2015, he has served as music director of the Syracuse Symphony Orchestra. Lawrence Lowe was appointed assistant conductor of the Pittsburgh Symphony in 2005. He became associate and resident conductor within the first 3 years of working with the Pittsburgh. Here he is to conduct the main title from John Williams' score for Star Wars.

0: The main title from Star Wars, music by John Williams. Lawrence Lowe conducted the Pittsburgh Symphony Orchestra. He'll introduce the next music, Anakin's theme.
1: That opening music you probably recognized, that is the opening fanfare. It made its debut in 1977. By a round of applause, who here heard this music at the theaters in 1977? Okay, yeah, okay, all right. That's good, that's good. Excellent. So that music then was kind of adapted for all nine of the episodic Star Wars films, and it's kind of the common musical thread throughout all of it. So now we're going to hear music from different eras of the Star Wars galaxy, the Star Wars universe. We're going to now go to the beginning, which is kind of the middle because the prequels came out after the original trilogy, but chronologically before. So we're going to now hear some music from the original movie of Episode 1, The Phantom Menace. Incredible music in this. We meet some characters like Anakin Skywalker. We know what happens in Anakin's path. That is already known to the audience, so when John Williams wrote the music for almost everything that you're going to hear today, but when he wrote the music for this character, he was thinking about the innocence of the little boy Anakin, filled to the brim with midichlorians, but also thinking about where he was headed. So you can hear little threads of the Imperial March woven into this very beautiful theme. This is Anakin's theme.

All right, thank you so much. So that was Anakin's theme. We're going to stay with the original episode number one, The Phantom Menace, for this next one. It's one of my favorite themes that John Williams wrote in this particular film. It still has something to do with Anakin Skywalker. So because Anakin has such a high Metachlorian count, as we all know, he has this incredible quick reflex that allows him to be the only human that can pod race. So we find that out. He constructed his own pod racer using YouTube videos and then was able to navigate this with his quick reflexes. And in this scene, John Williams had the opportunity to write the music for the flag parade that precedes the pod race. It's one of the most incredible scores. This is the flag parade.

Okay, thank you so much. All right, so that was the flag parade, music from the prequels. Now let's turn back to the original trilogy, and specifically to A New Hope, the first Star Wars film from 1977. This soundtrack won an Academy Award for John Williams. The music that we're about to play for you is one of the most familiar, most well-known character themes, and that is the theme for Princess Leia. You can hear this theme woven into episodes 4, 5, 6, 7, 8, and 9 as well. Such a pivotal character, has so many facets to her personality, portrayed by Carrie Fisher. Melancholy, heroism, it's all in this music. This is Princess Leia's theme.

0: Princess Leia's theme. Music by John Williams from Star Wars, A New Hope. You're listening to a Pittsburgh Symphony All-Star Wars concert with guest conductor Lawrence Lowe.
1: On to music from The Empire Strikes Back. There's some incredible music in The Empire Strikes Back. We're going to play an action sequence called The Asteroid Field. I like to set up this. So Asteroid Field fans, you know this scene, but for people who don't know what happens in this scene, it kind of happens a little earlier in the film. The rebels have narrowly escaped on the ice planet of Hoth. Luke Skywalker and R2-D2 are an X-Wing fighter. They're on their way to the Dagobah system to meet a great warrior. And the Millennium Falcon has on board Han Solo, Chewbacca, Princess Leia, and C-3PO. There are some Star Destroyers and TIE fighters that are in pursuit. And so Han Solo logically says, well, we're going to get away very quickly, so prepare and make the jump to hyperspace. But sir, says C-3PO, and Princess Leia, of course, she's like, they're getting closer. And he's like, oh yeah? Watch this. Watch what? We're in trouble. And then C-3PO very obviously points out that the hyperdrive motivator is damaged. It's impossible to go to light speed. So Han Solo and Chewbacca go to the nether regions of the Millennium Falcon. They start to work on the hyperdrive. They use a thing called a hydro spanner, which I assume has something to do with water. Then the Millennium Falcon starts to hit something, and so then they go up to investigate, and they find that they have wandered into an asteroid field, and they have two choices. They can either go around the asteroid field, or they can go directly into the asteroid field, because they'd be crazy to follow us, wouldn't they? Then C-3PO very obviously and very helpfully points out that the odds of navigating through an asteroid field is approximately 3,720 to 1, to which Han Solo replies, you got it, this is the asteroid field.

So that was the asteroid field, music from The Empire Strikes Back. We're going to now turn to a special part of the prequels, which is the second episode, Attack of the Clones. At this point in our story, we get to know a little more about the romantic relationship between Padme Amidala, Queen Amidala, Senator Amidala, and Anakin Skywalker. And so much so that our composer, John Williams, wrote a very special theme for this part of the story. That's what we're about to play for you right now. And in titling it, he took inspiration from another kind of doomed love, a tragic love story, which is Romeo and Juliet, the star-crossed lovers. This is Across the Stars.

0: Pittsburgh Symphony guest conductor Lawrence Lowe. Across the Stars by John Williams. The primary thematic music of Star Wars Episode II, Attack of the Clones. Across the Stars accompanies the romance between Anakin Skywalker and Padme Amidala. It's used often throughout the movie and its sequel, Star Wars Episode III, Revenge of the Sith. Conductor Lawrence Lowe next introduces the utility trombone of the Pittsburgh Symphony, Jim Nova, who is an equally absorbed fan of the Star Wars music and mythology. Jim Nova's recordings and arrangements have been heard in incredibly popular SoundCloud recordings, some involving innovative overdubbing technology in his own studio. Jim Nova has arranged the Emperor's theme for his trombone choir, consisting of players from Carnegie Mellon University, Duquesne University, and the Cleveland Institute of Music.
1: Okay, thank you so much. So we have a little bit of a set change because at this point we are setting up for our trombone choir to perform on their own up here at the front. As they're setting up, let's get to know Jim. Jim, will you come out here and give a big welcome round of applause for Jim Nova? All right, so Jim is one of the biggest Star Wars fans that I know. Jim, why don't you tell us about your relationship with the composer John Williams?
2: Well, a long time ago in a Connecticut suburb far, far away, little Jimmy Nova went to see The Empire Strikes Back as a six-year-old kid. And after that, I was just totally hooked on the music of John Williams. And then when it came time to pick an instrument, I gravitated to the brass section because of these incredible scores. And then when I went to school, I ended up doing my graduate degree at the New England Conservatory of Music and in Boston. And so I got to play with John Williams many, many concerts with the Boston Pops. In fact, the flag parade that we just played in 1999, I played the concert premiere of that score. Yeah, yeah, with him on the podium. Yeah, yeah. Some 26 years ago. But when I joined the Pittsburgh Symphony in 2012, I was looking for just kind of a fun way to get in shape for the PSO season. And over the years, I've done tons of these trombone choir arrangements. And I just decided, why don't I just record these myself? Like, see if I can just multi-track record these. And I didn't know what the heck I was doing. And I just kind of pushed forward and did it. And I thought, you know, maybe a handful of people would listen to it, you know, maybe my dad would listen to it, you know. Well, I posted most of my recordings are on a site called SoundCloud, which is kind of like a YouTube for music. And at last check, my SoundCloud page has 2.2 million listens.
1: That's amazing. So I've asked Jim to conduct his trombone choir in his arrangement. The piece that they're going to play, I'm so excited about this because there are no orchestral arrangements of this. We can't play this piece in public because it's not published for orchestra. So he made an arrangement of the Emperor's theme. This is music that you hear kind of at the culmination of the original trilogy in the Return of the Jedi. And it is that incredibly tense confrontation between Emperor Palpatine, Luke Skywalker, and a very conflicted Darth Vader. Please welcome from Carnegie Mellon University, Duquesne University, and the Cleveland Institute of Music, the Collegiate Trombone Choir conducted by Jim Nova.

0: The Emperor's Theme by John Williams. Jim Nova made the arrangement for trombone choir, played by trombonists from Carnegie Mellon University, Duquesne University, and the Cleveland Institute of Music. Jim Nova is the utility trombonist for the Pittsburgh Symphony Orchestra. Here once again is guest conductor Lawrence Lowe.
1: All right, so we have one more piece to perform for you in the first half of our program. It comes from the prequel trilogy. It's the end of that. And to help us with that, let's give a big welcome round of applause for the Mendelssohn Choir of Pittsburgh. They and their amazing music director, Daniel Singer, are prepared to perform in the finale of our first half. This is music from Revenge of the Sith. It's the final confrontation in this part of the story between Obi-Wan Kenobi and Anakin Skywalker on the lava planet of Mustafar. This is the Battle of the Heroes.

0: John Williams' music for Star Wars, The Battle of the Heroes, with the Mendelssohn Choir of Pittsburgh, prepared by Daniel Singer. You're listening to a Star Wars adventure from the Pittsburgh Symphony Orchestra and Lawrence Lowe. I had a chance to speak with composer John Williams in 1981 when he visited Heinz Hall to hear the Pittsburgh Symphony play his flute concerto. John Williams had just taken on the post of Boston Pops conductor after Arthur Fiedler. I asked him about the difference with conducting for films.
1: I think the simplest way to explain it to your listeners, to make the point, is that one's conducting a symphony concert, for example. Part of that time, is given to following the orchestra, in a sense. You start them, you give them an idea of what the tempo is and what the interpretation is, but you want to let the thing breathe. If it's moving a little to the left, let it go a little bit to the left, but you stop it just short of disaster. It's a kind of give and take. In film, it's much more like conducting an opera or ballet, as I say, where you have to follow the action on the stage. But even there, in a live performance, there's a give and take. Things can slow up, things can accelerate. But film is absolutely intractable. If a scene is a minute 32.5 seconds on one performance, one take, so to speak, it's exactly the same 1 minute 32.5 the next time. There can't be any give and take. You cannot follow the orchestra. They must be made to follow you. And within the minute 32 seconds, there may be four or five sync points. You may have to be at the downbeat of bar 6 at 15 seconds. And you can't be there at 16 seconds, or it looks quite wrong. The viewer may not notice it in the theater, but if you could show him the incorrect sync, it would be clear that it's less effective than the good sync. So the point is that you have to develop quite a control of the orchestra to keep it in dead sync with the film. It's very, very difficult.
0: John Williams in Pittsburgh in 1981. More from John Williams is on the way in this special Pittsburgh Symphony broadcast. Yoda's theme is up next. We'll hear Luke and Leia, the Hope Suite, March of the Resistance, and the Imperial March, all coming your way soon. You doubt that you'll hear all the hits?
2: I find your lack of faith disturbing.
0: Malia Toronjo is the president and CEO of the Pittsburgh Symphony Orchestra. The assistant conductors are Jacob Joyce and Moon Doe. I'm Jim Cunningham. I hope you'll send a note to jcunningham@wqed.org, or you can write 4802 Fifth Avenue, Pittsburgh, PA 15213. 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
5: This is our most desperate hour. 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You're my only hope.
0: It's a Star Wars adventure from Pittsburgh Symphony Radio. Jim Cunningham with you. Lawrence Lowe is our guest conductor. Lawrence Lowe previously served as music director of the West Virginia Symphony Orchestra. He was music director of the Northeastern Pennsylvania Philharmonic, artistic director and principal conductor of the Syracuse Opera, music director of the Pittsburgh Youth Symphony Orchestra, and associate conductor of the Dallas Symphony Orchestra, in addition to his posts with the Pittsburgh Symphony. Our journey across the stars continues with Yoda's theme from John Williams' score for The Empire Strikes Back.

Okay, thank you so much. Welcome to the second half of our concert. We opened with another one of the most iconic character themes that John Williams wrote. He introduced it in The Empire Strikes Back, and that, of course, is Yoda's theme. Yoda's such an important character, and that theme was transformative and such a beautiful musical portrait of that character. Continuing with that original trilogy music, right now we're going to turn to The Return of the Jedi. And this is actually towards the end of The Return of the Jedi. It takes place on the forest moon of Endor, which houses the source of power for the shield generator that is protecting Death Star 2. And so there's this fierce battle between the Empire and the Rebels. And the Rebels, they have this unlikely ally, which are the native Ewoks of Endor. So all that music is kind of wrapped into this scene that we're about to play for you. This is the forest battle.

0: The Forest Battle by John Williams from his soundtrack for Return of the Jedi. In the music you just heard, the action of the forest battle on Endor uses themes from the movie, such as the Ewok Battle and Parade of the Ewoks. It was played by the Pittsburgh Symphony Orchestra.
1: Thank you so much. Okay, so this next music, also from Return of the Jedi, this is one of the combined portraits. So this is music that describes the, I always feel like I can't figure out the right word for the relationship between Luke and Leia. It's kind of like complicated relationship. Who is she? She's beautiful. Then everything that happens after that. But this music really takes these two characters, combines them into one common thread, and it's so beautiful. This is Luke and Leia.

0: John Williams' theme for Luke and Leia, heard in the film Return of the Jedi. The music describes the bond a brother and sister have following a romantic misunderstanding in the movie. You heard the main Skywalker theme emphasizing their shared family destiny.
1: Rogue One was a phenomenal single story that leads to the story of the original Star Wars. The music for Rogue One was written not by John Williams, but clearly influenced by John Williams, but also his own, by Michael Giacchino, the composer of many, many films, and Rogue One is one of his best. This is Jyn Erso and Hope Sweet from Rogue One.

0: the music associated with hope, the Hope Suite. It's built on the idea that even in the face of overwhelming power and darkness, good can triumph through belief and determination.
1: All right, thank you so much. Such beautiful music from Rogue One. We're now going to turn to the most recent trilogy music that actually appears in The Force Awakens, Last Jedi, The Rise of Skywalker, all of the three of the final trilogy films. This is the music of kind of what became of the rebellion. This is the March of the Resistance.

All right, so let's continue with The Force Awakens and hear Rey's theme. Rey, scavenger on Jakku, and obviously pivotal character for the rest of this story through this final trilogy. This is a very beautiful and unique theme. This is Rey's theme.

0: You heard the Imperial March from John Williams' score for Star Wars, and Rey's theme in The Force Awakens. Rey is seen exploring a crashed Star Destroyer and riding her speeder across the desert, representing her independent and resourceful nature. The Imperial March represents the Empire's military might. It plays over the departing clone army in Attack of the Clones and foreshadows the rise of the Empire in The Empire Strikes Back. The march is associated with Darth Vader and the cold militaristic power of the Empire, especially during the climactic duel between Luke and Vader. Lawrence Lowe conducted the Pittsburgh Symphony Orchestra. This program is entirely music by John Williams from his Star Wars films.
1: In our finale, we're going to play the music that is the finale from the very first Star Wars movie, Episode 4, A New Hope. And that, of course, is the throne room. Such iconic music in the throne room and end credits that follow that. This is when, after the Battle of Yavin, all of the Rebel Alliance, there's way more than I thought there would be, they're all in this big room and they're kind of standing at attention. And Princess Leia's up at the front, right? Princess Leia's up there, all the dignitaries, the C-3PO and R2-D2, super shiny up there, you know, R2-D2's just like that. And then in walk Han Solo and Luke Skywalker, and behind them is Chewbacca, okay? And then they walk up and Chewbacca gives some commands to the Rebel Alliance, and at one point, he gives a big roar and the whole Rebel Alliance cheers like crazy. I think the saddest part about this is that Luke got a medal, Han got a medal, Chewie did not get a medal. He did a lot of work, but so he didn't get a medal. Anyway, we hope to rectify that at some point. This is the throne room and end credits. Thank you so much. Enjoy our finale.

The Pittsburgh Symphony Orchestra with the Mendelssohn Choir of Pittsburgh, the Collegiate Trombone Choir. Lawrence Lowe was the conductor. You heard the end credits and the throne room from Star Wars, A New Hope. In the throne room scene, a medal ceremony is on screen. After the destruction of the Death Star, rebel heroes Luke Skywalker and Han Solo are formally presented with medals by Princess Leia in the Great Hall. The Pittsburgh Symphony Orchestra. Lawrence Lowe, music director of the Waco, Texas Symphony Orchestra, is the guest conductor. With hours of music for the Star Wars films to choose from by John Williams, fans can never get enough. There's going to be an encore.

Duel of the Fates by John Williams. You heard the Mendelssohn Choir of Pittsburgh, the Trombone Choir assembled for this concert, and the Pittsburgh Symphony Orchestra led by Lawrence Lowe. In the Duel of the Fates, the screen shows the final lightsaber battle in the Star Wars Episode I, Phantom Menace. Lawrence Lowe received his artist diploma in orchestral conducting from Yale University. His master's in choral conducting was from Indiana University, and his bachelor's degree came at the University of Rochester. Lawrence Lowe was born in Southern California. He was raised in Carlisle, Pennsylvania. John Williams has appeared on many occasions with the Pittsburgh Symphony. Andre Previn conducted his concert music on his very first program as a guest conductor at the Syria Mosque before he became music director of the Pittsburgh. John Williams' most recent appearance in Pittsburgh was when he conducted a special concert seen around the globe on Deutsche Grammophon's Stage Plus. It was transmitted live on December 12, 2023. Anna-Sophie Mutter was the soloist, playing the violin, and Pablo Fernandez cello. From that concert, you'll hear The Duel from The Adventures of Tintin, or The Adventures of Tintin, as we say in the U.S. of A. John Williams conducts the Pittsburgh Symphony Orchestra, Anna-Sophie Mutter violin, and Pablo Fernandez cello.

0: The Duel from the Adventures of Town Town with the Pittsburgh Symphony Orchestra. John Williams was the conductor, and Anna Sophie Mutter played the violin with Pablo Fernandez cello. Christian Amanpour interviewed Anna Sophie Mutter and John Williams sitting in the grand lobby at Heinz Hall. The interview was heard live on CNN and PBS.
1: Well, I don't really have a favorite, Christian. You know, my personality is such that I think there are some pretty good things in most or all of the scores, but there are also things that I think to myself I might have done a little bit better if I'd had another chance to do it. But without giving an excuse to film writers, it's a little bit like journalism. You have to write the notes you want to write and have them played right away, and they're recorded before even the ink is dry. My legacy, I will join Andre Previn in just saying I'd like to be remembered as a fairly decent working musician who was dedicated to the nuts and bolts of writing those little notes with a pencil that musicians like Anna Sophie bring to life.
0: Here is John Williams once again for Helena's theme. It's from Indiana Jones and the Dial of Destiny. The soloist is Anna Sophie Mutter.

0: Helena's theme from Indiana Jones and the Dial of Destiny. Music by John Williams with Anna-Sophie Mutter, violin. You heard the Pittsburgh Symphony Orchestra in a special one-night-only concert. You can find it from Deutsche Grammophon's Stage Plus. When I spoke with John Williams in 1981, I asked him what he was working on. He'd already done more than 60 films, and he was writing several classical compositions, plus he'd taken on the big job of writing the music for Raiders of the Lost Ark.
1: I did a few little things last fall. I wrote a ceremonial piece for the 350th anniversary of Boston called Jubilee 350, and I wrote a fanfare, a festival fanfare, for the Civic Symphony of Boston, not the BSO, but another orchestra in town. And I wrote also during that period, a march of sort of 5-minute celebratory march dedicated to Arthur Fiedler. That was something I promised to do a couple of years ago and haven't had the time to do it. I never met Arthur Fiedler, but he rang me on the phone once and said, would you write me a 5-minute smashing march? And I said I couldn't. I was in London doing a film. So I thought it would be nice to finally comply with his wishes and do it, and I had that little time in the fall. So I did those three pieces, and I then wrote the film score for the Raiders of the Lost Ark, which is a June release, just finished recording in London in February. And that is written and produced by George Lucas, who your listeners will remember from Star Wars, and directed by Steven Spielberg, who I've worked with before in films. And that was a rather large-scale writing assignment, 80 minutes of music for orchestra.
0: John Williams at Heinz Hall. I talked to him in 1981. Here he is in 2023, conducting his own Raiders March from Raiders of the Lost Ark.

0: The Raiders March from Raiders of the Lost Ark with John Williams and the Pittsburgh Symphony Orchestra. A program consisting entirely of music by John Williams. We heard Lawrence Lowe conduct many selections from his Star Wars films. And music from The Adventures of Tam-Tam, Indiana Jones and the Dial of Destiny, and The Raiders March from The Raiders of the Lost Ark. I hope you'll let me know what you think. Send a note to Jay Cunningham at WQED.org by email, or you can send a card to WQED-FM, 4802 Fifth Avenue, Pittsburgh, Pennsylvania, 15213. I would love to hear from you. 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Member New York Stock Exchange, SIPC. Harold F. Chambers III is the recording and mastering engineer at Hines Hall. 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May the force be with you. Until next time.
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0: Hello, welcome to Newsday on the BBC World Service with Anne Soy in Nairobi and James Copnall in London.
1: An angry crowd has partially set on fire a hospital in the Democratic Republic of Congo after the death of a patient. As the outbreak continues to spread, we'll hear from a renowned epidemiologist.
0: The US Secretary of State Marco Rubio calls Cuba a threat to national security as hopes of a negotiated peaceful settlement seemingly diminish. A US fuel blockade has led to widespread power cuts. We'll speak to a resident in the Cuban capital, Havana, to get a sense of the mood in the country.
1: And to the great annoyance of China, President Trump says he will speak to Taiwan's leader in a break from protocol. We'll get the view from one of Taiwan's senior diplomats in Washington. That's coming up after this bulletin of the latest world news.
2: BBC News with Neil Nunes. The US Secretary of State Marco Rubio has warned that Cuba's leaders will not be able to bide time in their conflict with Washington. Mr. Rubio described Cuba as a threat to national security and said the likelihood of a negotiated peaceful settlement was not high. On Wednesday, Washington charged the veteran communist leader Raul Castro with murder over an attack 30 years ago. Joel Gunter reports from Washington.
3: Trump administration officials have previously alluded to the possibility of military action against Cuba, but Marco Rubio's latest remarks will take on added weight.

0: Karol Navrotsky. It's unclear, however, whether the announcement is referring to a delayed planned deployment. An angry crowd has set fire to a hospital in the Eastern Democratic Republic of Congo after the death of a patient suspected to have had Ebola. Contrary to earlier reports, health officials now say no patients escaped from Rampara Hospital during the chaos. Medical staff there are under military protection as police try to restore order. Our correspondent in Kinshasa is Emery Makomenu.
1: His friends and also family members came to claim his body so they could have a proper funeral. This is against protocols when it comes to Ebola-related case. So the response team denied to release the body. Some angry young men started storming the hospitals and setting fire to the isolation tent that were pitched there.
0: Prosecutors in northern Honduras say at least 19 people have been confirmed dead in a series of shootings. 13 died after being ambushed in a church and a farm by armed men who opened fire indiscriminately. Rival gangs have been fighting for control of palm oil plantations in the area. Gerson Velasquez is the Minister of Security.
2: There are very strong indications that the perpetrators belong to a criminal structure that has been entrenched in that territory for years, that has connections to drug trafficking, and that has also been shifting towards fruit theft and invading some palm-producing farms.
0: This is the latest world news from the BBC. Indigenous people in southwestern Colombia have clashed over a land dispute, leaving 3 people dead and 44 injured. Tensions have been mounting for days between the Misak and Nasa communities, who both claim an area of about 9,000 hectares as their ancestral lands. A political protest group in India has created a fresh account on X, hours after the authorities in Delhi blocked its original one, which attracted millions of followers in a matter of days. After returning to X, the self-styled Cockroach Janata Party posted a taunt that the authorities thought they could remove it. The group describes itself as a secular socialist democratic front by the youth for the youth. Archaeologists in Peru have uncovered a 600-year-old tomb inside a pre-Inca fortress that had never been fully excavated. Clitzia Sala has this report.
3: The fortress of Cuelap is one of Peru's main archaeological sites, known as the Machu Picchu of the Peruvian jungle, and is located at an altitude of more than 3,000 meters in the Amazonas region. Inside a stone burial structure shaped like a horseshoe, archaeologists found the remains of 5 people and several ritual objects. These include seashells, fruit-shaped ceramics, and a carved bone with a human head at its extremity. Experts say the discovery could reveal more about burial customs before the rise of the Inca Empire.
0: An era of late-night television in the United States is coming to an end as Stephen Colbert hosts the final edition of The Late Show. CBS had announced last year that it would cancel Colbert's show for economic reasons. It came after the network's parent company, Paramount, settled a lawsuit brought by President Trump for $16 million. BBC World News.
4: Thank you for that news. Hello and welcome to Newsday on the BBC World Service. I'm James Cottrell in London and Anne Soy is in Nairobi. Hi, Anne.
5: Hello, James. Coming up in the programme today, we'll focus on the Ebola outbreak in the Democratic Republic of Congo. And we'll also head to Havana as relations with the US worsen, and we'll speak to Taiwan's representative to the US.
4: You can send in your thoughts on anything you hear on Newsday by WhatsApp or text message. Our number is +44 77 86 20 50 85. We begin in the Democratic Republic of Congo, where a worsening Ebola outbreak linked to the rare Bundibugyo strain is raising fears of a wider regional spread of the disease. The virus has now reached the South Kivu province in the east of the country, including areas controlled by the M23 rebel group, complicating efforts to contain the outbreak. Health officials say the response is being hampered by ongoing conflict, shortages of medical supplies, and deep mistrust among some communities.
5: In one example of this, angry residents of a town at the heart of the outbreak burned down 2 hospital tents hosting a

0: patients. They were angry at being unable to take the body of a loved one away for burial. This loved one had apparently died from Ebola. Earlier, I spoke to the renowned epidemiologist, Professor Salim Abdul Karim, director of the Center for AIDS Program and Research in South Africa and chair of the Africa CDC Emergency Consultative Group. I asked him how concerned he is about the response so far.
1: I first came to hear about it last week and initially was taken aback that it had taken so long for us to get the information. But once I gathered what was going on, I understood what the situation was. So we know when we've had outbreaks of Ebola before, how this virus spreads and what happens and so on. In this particular instance, what was happening was that when patients were presenting with symptoms of Ebola and being diagnosed by their clinicians, and remember, you know, the DRC has had several epidemics of Ebola. So they know, the doctors, they know what they're looking at, they know how to make the diagnosis. But the lab tests kept coming back negative. And so they couldn't say definitively whether this was Ebola or not. And the reason was that this particular strain of Ebola is not picked up by our routine diagnostic tests. So the tests were being done in the lab would have picked it up if it was the old strain from the what is we refer to as the Zairean strain. But the Bundibugyo strain is not picked up by those tests. So that's a real problem for us, that this is a new strain. There are no therapeutics for it. There is no vaccine for it. And there are no readily available diagnostics for it. So you have to diagnose it by gene sequencing in a big central lab. And that's the challenge that we are facing right now. The latest figures I got from Africa CDC are just over 500 cases, just over 120 deaths. That means that this particular virus has been spreading for a little while, you know, probably a month or two. The critical issue is to ensure that we are clinically diagnosing and identifying as many patients as possible and going on the basis that these are suspected cases. And given that the doctors in the DRC have seen, you know, Ebola so many times, they are pretty good. If I trust anybody's diagnosis on Ebola, I would trust a doctor from the DRC. So I would go on that basis and implement our strong public health measures. And so that's isolation for up to 21 days. It's contact tracing. So it's about doing those basic elements of public health control that will enable us to slow down the spread and prevent it from going to many, many other places. Knowing, of course, that we've already seen a case, actually a few cases and one death in Uganda already, but to try and reduce and minimize its spread to other countries.
0: How concerned should neighboring countries be about the potential for spread?
1: In 2014, it actually spread quite quickly to neighboring countries, you know, Cote d'Ivoire, Uganda, Rwanda, they all had cases. And then, of course, it then spreads through travelers to distant places, including in 2014, went to the US, several countries in Europe, South Africa, and so on. So we know that can happen, and that's one of the likely outcomes. But the challenge is in that particular part of the DRC, you got South Kivu at the bottom end next to Rwanda, you got North Kivu near Burundi, and then you got Ituri province, which is just below South Sudan and Uganda. So when you look at that whole strip, there's a lot of conflict going on there. You've got M23 rebels, you've got government troops, you've got an unstable situation. So the healthcare services are not fully functional there. So when we talk about, you know, we're going to implement isolation, we're going to implement contact tracing, it's in very difficult circumstances it's going to be done. But it's not only that, you know, Goma itself is a major mining town. You got a lot of people flowing from other countries, porous borders. So it's going to be a real challenge to contain this virus in the DRC. I would expect the likely scenario is that we're going to see it spread to other countries. But I don't think it'll spread much beyond the region, because once we've got an index of suspicion, once we institute, and you know, all the other countries will institute some screening at airports and at borders, and at great vigilance in the health services. So if there is a patient that has traveled to Central Africa and has come back recently, you know, keep Ebola in the back of your mind, and then implement your standard nursing controls, your infection control procedures, you should be able to contain it. It shouldn't be really a threat to many other countries.
0: And talking of those infection control procedures, you have been at the forefront dealing with HIV and AIDS, and then dealing with COVID as well. And one listener sent us a message to ask, should we expect lockdowns? Perhaps people, you know, the more recent memories, how they were dealing with COVID-19. What would you advise people in terms of infection control and the differences between the infection of COVID-19 and Ebola?
1: Ebola is not spread through respiratory route. So in other words, not spread by coughing and so on, like the way COVID was. So we are looking at a very different situation here. So if you think about, you know, COVID is highly infectious, you know, just breathing in the same vicinity as somebody who has COVID, you have a good chance of getting COVID. You're not dealing with that situation here with Ebola. Ebola, really the main group that is at high risk are our healthcare workers, because they are the ones who are coming in contact with patients' secretions, with blood and so on. The rest of the population is at very low risks. You know, we can anticipate we won't be seeing any of those kinds of measures like lockdowns and so on. They would have almost no effect in the case of Ebola.
0: Professor Salim Abdul Karim there speaking to me earlier. He's the chair of the Africa CDC Emergency Consultative Group.
2: U.S. Secretary of State Marco Rubio has described Cuba as a threat to American national security and says the likelihood of a negotiated peaceful settlement is not high. Mr. Rubio's comments came a day after Washington charged the veteran Cuban communist leader, former president Raul Castro, with murder over the shooting down of two planes 30 years ago, and after a U.S. aircraft carrier strike group arrived in the Caribbean. Mr. Rubio also announced the arrest of the sister of the chief of a conglomerate controlled by the Cuban military. Meanwhile, a US fuel blockade on the island nation has led to persistent blackouts. So how are people getting on in Havana? A short while ago, I spoke to a resident of the Cuban capital who asked not to be named.
3: You will see mostly of the city at dark. I don't know exactly how much electricity the government has to offer, but normally it's less than 50. The half of the city, less than the half of the city is in there.
4: So less than half of the city has electricity.
3: Yeah. Some part of the city, you know, the distribution of the blackouts is not equal. There are important places where there is always must be electricity. There is problematic neighborhoods who make more claims and they get the electricity more. So it's with unequal distribution of the electricity. The Havana city has more electricity than the countryside.
4: And when you say unequal distribution inside Havana, is it that the neighborhoods where the rich people live, the politically connected people live, are those the ones that do have electricity generally?
3: Kind of, but not so exactly, because yes, mostly of the political, where the government people live, but also the more problematic, the more marginal neighborhoods who may revolts in the night, they get electricity. You know, it's not so only the government people, it's more mixed.
4: And how are people coping without electricity? How are you coping?
3: It's a very difficult process. First, you can't understand why you have to pass the mostly of the day without light. You must adapt. You have to make all the things important in the house at the times when you have the electricity, the hours. There is no programming, okay? And you have to overcome the way you can because also especially for cook the food, because some part of the city has gas from tubes. There is a lot of shortage of that, and some people have to make the food with coal, and that is very, very difficult, you know, if you are in the middle of the city, very inhuman way to cook your food. A lot of people are coping with that, this whole situation, very, very bad. Some people have kids, an ancient person is or sick person, very difficult. I am pretty sure that in the last years, from pandemic years until now, you know, in the same way that the economic crisis has been getting worse, a lot of person has been having problem with the mental issues. In summary, the people try to adapt. It's very difficult.
4: In general, who are people blaming for this? Do they say the Americans have this fuel blockade? Do they blame their own government? What are people saying?
3: Mostly people right now is blaming the government. Causes of this is a multicultural, as normally is in all the historical events, you know? But in the last months, there is no doubt, you know, that the American blockade has been the main factor. In the long term, people, mostly of the people, are blaming to the government, a lot of bad allocation of resources in the economy. Because the problem, you know, the problem with the electric system here in Cuba is not a problem from now. We always have had this kind of crisis. The last one were first before the treaties between Castro and Chavez. A lot of bad decision the government has made about the electric system.
4: About electricity, yeah, that is a resident of the Cuban capital, Havana, who didn't want to be named.
0: You're listening to Newsday from the BBC World Service with me, and so in Nairobi, James Copnall in London, and also in London is Isaac Fennin with the sport.
5: Yes, last night Senegal announced their squad for the World Cup. Not sure whether they'll go into the tournament as Africa Cup of Nations champions or not. As it stands, Morocco hold that honour because of what happened in January's final. A bit later on, we're going to hear from Illiman Ndiaye, the Everton forward, who was named in the squad, and he tells me about his experience on that fateful night in January. Cristiano Ronaldo's Al Nassr has won the Saudi Pro League, Portugal's captain signed from Manchester United in 2022, and has won a dramatic domestic trophy alongside Senegal star Sadio Mane. And speaking of title celebrations,
6: it's one of the best feelings I ever had. I was supposed to be here at Colony watching the game with the boys and certain staff because that's what they wanted, but I couldn't. I think 20 minutes later, before the game, I had to leave. I went outside to the garden. I started to build some fire and I started to do some barbecue. I didn't watch any of it. And suddenly the magic happened. My oldest son opened the garden door. He started to run towards me. He started to cry. He gave me a hug and said, "We are champions, Daddy."
5: That is Arsenal manager Mikel Arteta describing how he found out they were champions on, what was it, Tuesday evening?
4: Tuesday evening.
5: Yeah, I mean, delighted to hear that, James. You know?
4: Such a lovely clip. Yeah, yeah. Not being able to watch, clearly, and then his family, presumably his main source of support through some difficult years as well, telling him the good news.
5: And I wasn't here on Wednesday. How was James? Was he pretty pretty chipper on Wednesday, I imagine?
0: You should have been here, Isaac. Oh, he owned the show.
5: He owned the show, yeah. I can only imagine. And I
4: smiled throughout.
5: Yes, the light in that man's voice. More sport from me a little bit later on.
4: Isaac, thank you. Now, the US President Donald Trump will swear in Kevin Warsh today as the new chair of the Federal Reserve. He will succeed Jerome Powell as the boss of America's central bank, though Powell will stay on as governor until 2028. Nick Marsh on our business desk in Singapore is on the line. Hi, Nick. Talk us through why this matters.
7: Hi, James. Yeah, I'd love to keep talking about Arsenal, to be honest, and Illiman Ndiaye.
4: Me too,
7: being
4: please.
7: An Everton fan and everything. But we'll talk about the Federal Reserve. Why not? Because, look, the Federal Reserve is very important. It's the body that sets interest rates in the United States, right? So the cost of borrowing money. So the idea is that when inflation's high, when prices are increasing and the cost of living's rising, your interest rates should also be high because that discourages spending and exacerbating that inflation. On the other side, you don't want them to be too high because then that discourages people from hiring and creating jobs and so on. So it's a bit of a balancing act. The chair of the Fed is a massively important job, not just in America, but literally, you know, I mean, the reverberations are felt around the world. It sets the tone for the entire global economy. Now, the important thing to remember here, James, is that the Fed is an independent body. It's not tied to the president or Congress or whatever. But as you often see, and we've talked about it a lot in US politics, the chair of the Fed is appointed by the president. And Kevin Warsh, you know, very competent economist, served 5 years as the Fed, at the Fed as governor. He's very much seen as a Trump ally. You know, his father-in-law, Ronald Lauder, he's from the cosmetic family Estee Lauder, longtime Trump ally. You know, the main accusation that Warsh is facing, and that he faced at his confirmation hearing, is that he would be a puppet of Trump and he would lower interest rates the way that the president wants.
4: Fair to say that he's likely to have a better relationship with President Trump than Jerome Powell, the man who succeeds.
7: Yeah, that's absolutely true. Yeah, I mean, Donald Trump was highly, highly critical, publicly critical. I mean, insulting, to be honest, for a long time. Jerome Powell, the man who basically didn't want to lower interest rates as much as the president wanted to lower interest rates, and the man who faced the Department of Justice probe actually into his conduct as chair, which has actually been dropped now. Again, lots of accusations of presidential interference in what's supposed to be an independent body.
4: Lee Marsh, thank you.
0: Now, US President Donald Trump says that he will talk to the Taiwanese leader Lai Ching-te about a possible arms sale in what would be a sharp departure from diplomatic tradition. The leaders of the two countries have not spoken directly since Washington shifted diplomatic recognition to Beijing from Taipei in 1979. China claims Taiwan as its territory and has not ruled out taking it by force. So where does this leave the island nation on the edge of the Pacific? Earlier, I spoke to Alexander Yui, Taiwan's representative to the United States.
8: Trump and President Xi, you know, they had a meeting in Beijing, and obviously one of the issues talked a lot about was Taiwan. President Xi kept bringing up Taiwan. I think since we're the stakeholder of this issue, I think it will be natural that there will be talks at that level between Taiwan and Washington. You know, we welcome it, but I think I'll leave it to the U.S. administration to do any declarations about this.
0: That will be quite a significant move, wouldn't it? What would it mean for Taiwan to have this direct conversation between the president of the United States and the Taiwanese leader?
8: Well, I want to stress, first of all, that the communications between Taiwan and United States is actually very good. It's flowing, you know, at different levels. If the Taiwan issue is so relevant nowadays, of such a concern for not only Asia, but the United States, at the world level, actually.
0: Since 1979, no U.S. leader has spoken directly to a Taiwanese leader, which is why I ask how important this is for you.
8: The important thing is the United States, prior, during, and after President Trump's visit to Beijing, has stressed that the longstanding position on Taiwan remains unchanged. And according to Ambassador Perdue in Beijing, that's exactly what the U.S. side told the Chinese also, that change in Taiwan, longstanding policy on Taiwan. The talks are important. The U.S., President Trump has heard a lot about Taiwan from the Chinese side, for Xi Jinping. So I recommended that he also, if he has time, we could all very happily tell him our side of the story regarding the Taiwan Straits issue.
0: And would that side of your story include perhaps asking for the support of the U.S. in any plans to declare independence? Are there any plans for that?
8: My president was very categoric in his statements for his second anniversary as president yesterday, that there is no, and previous days, that there's no issue about Taiwan independence. We will not be subordinate to the People's Republic of China, because that's what they're trying to achieve.
0: I believe that one of the things that will be on the agenda will be that $14 billion arms sale to your country, which President Trump has not publicly confirmed so far. Have you received any U.S. assurances on that?
8: The United States has reiterated in many occasions that there's no change in their position on Taiwan, the longstanding position on Taiwan, and that includes the necessary sales of arms equipment to Taiwan because of the situation that we are facing, which is a mounting aggression from the People's Republic of China. Actually, President Trump has been the president that has sold the most arms to Taiwan. During his first term as president, he sold Taiwan around $18 billion worth of equipment. And so far in this second administration, he has already sold us over $11 billion worth of armaments.
0: Conflict going on in the Middle East, the closure of the Strait of Hormuz, which has driven energy prices up. Does Taiwan have the resources to survive if China decides to test America's patience?
8: Not only Hormuz, but Ukraine and all these conflicts that are going on around the world. It's already a crowded situation. First of all, we have two considerations. One of them is the resources that are being impeded for flowing freely into the markets, into our ports. And that's something that we're concerned, as well as any other country that uses resources from the Middle East. We get our gas and oil from there. But at the same time, it gives us some thought about having to alternate sources. And actually, we are getting more and more of our LNG, for example, from the United States and other countries away from the Middle East. But the second item that we're looking at with attention is the conflicts. Nobody wants another conflict, especially not in the Taiwan Straits nor in Southeast Asia. Taiwan Straits, it's a very important trade route. I think over 50% of the world trade route goes through Taiwan. So if any conflicts happens, if the Chinese get edgy and starts any conflicts on Taiwan, the world as a whole will be affected. We're not the ones creating the aggression. We're not the ones sending ships and planes around. We're not. The arms that we want to buy is to make our home safer, our island safer from outside aggression.
0: Alexander Yui, Taiwan's representative to the U.S. This is Newsday.
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0: We'll speak to the DRC's foreign minister as her country continues to grapple with an outbreak of the deadly Ebola virus.
2: Dozens of vehicles, including fuel tankers, have been set on fire near Mali's capital as jihadists step up a blockade of the city.
0: And we have an interview with a Senegalese football star after the news.
12: BBC News with Neil Nunes. The U.S. Secretary of State Marco Rubio has warned that Cuba's leaders will not be able to buy time in their conflict with Washington. Mr. Rubio described Cuba as a threat to national security. On Wednesday, Washington charged the veteran communist leader Raul Castro with murder over an attack 30 years ago and has assembled an aircraft carrier strike group in the Caribbean. President Trump has said he'll be sending 5,000 U.S. troops to Poland. Earlier this month, Washington said it was pulling troops out of Germany amid a widening rift over the war against Iran. A Congolese hospital treating Ebola patients has been partially set on fire by a crowd trying to retrieve the body of someone suspected to have been infected. Medical staff at the hospital are under military protection. Prosecutors in Honduras say at least 19 people have been killed in shootings in the north of the country, where rival gangs are fighting for control of palm oil plantations. U.S. late-night host Stephen Colbert has presented his last show on CBS. Last year, the network announced it would cancel The Late Show for economic reasons. Colbert is a vocal critic of President Trump, and CBS has been accused of bowing to political pressure. A political protest group in India has created a fresh account on X, hours after the authorities blocked its original one. The Cockroach Janata Party was formed after comments by the Indian Chief Justice equating unemployed youngsters to cockroaches. Archaeologists in Peru have uncovered a 600-year-old tomb inside a pre-Inca fortress. Five people were buried near one of the entry points to Coelap, a site known as the Machu Picchu of the Peruvian jungle. BBC News.
0: Thank you for that summary of the news. 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
2: The next half hour, we'll look at the jihadist blockade of the Malian capital Bamako and meet a Tanzanian billionaire. In our sports, we have an interview with the Senegalese football star Iliman Ndiaye, looking back at the controversial Africa Cup of Nations final.
0: And in just a second, we'll speak to the Democratic Republic of Congo's foreign minister about the Ebola outbreak in her country. If you have any questions you would like to put to her or have a comment on anything you hear on the program, you can send us a WhatsApp or a text message on our usual number, which is +447786205085.
2: In parts of the Democratic Republic of Congo, tensions are high as the country battles a worsening Ebola outbreak. An angry crowd set fire to isolation tents at a hospital in the northeastern town of Wampara after family and friends of a young man thought to have died from the virus were prevented from taking his body away for burial. Health officials say safe burials are critical to containing the disease because Ebola can spread through direct contact with the bodies of infected victims. Well, the DRC has successfully overcome several previous outbreaks of Ebola, but this one is complicated by the fact that a death has already been recorded in an area controlled by the M23 rebel group, raising fears that conflict and insecurity could hamper efforts to contain the virus. Well, joining us now from Paris is Thérèse Kayigwamba-Wagner, the Foreign Minister of the Democratic Republic of Congo. Welcome back to the programme. Can you perhaps start by talking to us about that incident at the hospital and the burning of those tents?
13: Thank you so much for having me, James, and thank you for your continued interest in the situation. Indeed, as you mentioned, we had a very unfortunate situation yesterday in a hospital where relatives of a patient sought to retrieve the patient's body, who was in a treatment center. I think this shows us to what extent when we seek to find responses to the Ebola epidemic, and this is a lesson we've learned in the past, it's about holistic responses. It's about making sure that communities are sensitized, making sure that communities are informed about the illness and how it is transmitted. I think this was an unfortunate incident, but at the same time, as we have seen, the Congolese authorities have been ramping up their capacities throughout the areas that are affected, and that will go hand in hand with ramping up also sensitization activities in order to make sure communities feel safe, feel understood, feel heard, but also have an opportunity to have dignified burials of deceased in order to provide the closure that is necessary whilst also maintaining the health protocols that have to be observed in order to stem the spread of the virus.
2: That lack of trust, that need for information that mm-hmm. you talk about, it underscores perhaps a lack of trust in the Congolese authorities. People simply aren't taking as gospel what you and others are telling them.
13: Not necessarily. I think, first of all, Ebola is a very particular illness. In this particular strain, it does not manifest as other strains do in a much more visible manner. And I think this has also explained why communities were hesitant to maybe associate the deaths that they have been observing with Ebola. And explains also some of the delays that we have had in the reporting of the first initial cases. At the same time, I think it's a work of proximity. It's also a very frightening situation for communities to be in. I think it is normal, and it would be normal in any setting, that all sorts of reactions are triggered, including challenging or questioning narratives that they might not feel comfortable with. So I don't think that it is an illustration of distrust towards the health system. Again, this is something that we are working on in order to make sure that communities are duly informed, are accompanied, are supported, and provided with the support that they need in order to weather this challenge through.
4: In terms of support, one aspect of it is informing communities about the risks and behaviours to adopt and so on. Another is simply getting enough medical facilities in place into the affected areas. Can you give us an update on the progress of that? Because we have heard from aid groups and others that there aren't simply enough medical facilities right now.
13: Of course. I mean, I think this is one of the big challenges. The DRC is not facing its first Ebola epidemic. This is the 17th that we are dealing with. We have tried and tested protocols that have been put in place. And I think what we know from our experience is that the priority right now is really to ramp up our proximity and our capacity to identify cases, to trace contacts, and to provide care to concerned or to affected communities. One key issue there is making sure that all of that material and all of these clinics are set up in rapid or record time. And this is, of course, challenging in a context where infrastructure might be limited, or where we face rural communities that are more separate from one another. So I think this is the big challenge that we're facing now, making sure that we have sufficient material that helps us attain the level of support that is necessary, and that matches also our expertise and our capacity to accompany communities.
4: One complicating factor is the virus being present in areas controlled by the M23 rebel group. We've had a question in from a listener, Ayu Makweklam in Rumbek, South Sudan, who says the M23 rebel group and the government should allow health workers to operate in the area to prevent the spread of Ebola, and war should be stopped during this difficult time. Are you, in fact, negotiating with M23 about a health emergency that goes well beyond the different territorial claims and conflict and regional levels of control of your government and this rebel group?
13: I think what is important here is, first of all, to reiterate that these areas are occupied, yes, by the M23, but also by the Rwandan army. The second point is, indeed, the situation requires urgent action that goes well beyond the capacities of the M23 and of the Rwandan government. I want to flag also that in this case, the city of Goma, for example, has seen the border to Rwanda being closed by Rwandan authorities. So this is something highly unfortunate in a situation where the urgency is to bring in, as I said before, logistics and the materials necessary to provide care. What we are facing now in the areas that are occupied are areas that are governed by a semblance of a structure that does not have the expertise and does not seem to have the care also to provide support to the community. So it is an utmost urgency, and this is something we have always insisted on, even before the Ebola outbreak. There is an urgency to reestablish humanitarian access. Now, I think the Ebola outbreak is bringing this to a higher level, where we do not only have to focus on reestablishing humanitarian corridors, we have to make sure that expertise is brought in order to run this in a manner that does not favor the spread of the virus. And this is where the M23 and Rwanda are clearly out of their league. And it is time for them to leave these areas in order for order to be restored, but also the disease to be contained.
4: There is a lot of global concern about this outbreak, but your country has overcome many Ebola outbreaks in the past. Give us a sense of perspective then. How concerned are you? How concerned should others around the world be?
13: Of course, we are extremely concerned. Again, these are our citizens. These are our communities that are affected. So I do not want to downplay the level of concern on the side of the Congolese government at all levels. Now, what is important here is that this is a strain that has only had, in the 17 outbreaks that we have faced when it comes to Ebola, has only manifested itself twice before. So this is the third time we're dealing with. It is a strain with a fatality rate that is a bit inferior to the Zaire strain, which is a more prevalent one, of 25 to 40%. Still, we are concerned, and this is why we have been ramping up all our efforts. In terms of perspective, I'm not a public health expert and I'm not an epidemiologist, but I think what we are working on now is making sure that we have increased contact tracing. What we're likely to see is probably an increase in the numbers of cases before they start dipping down. This is a pattern that is proper to many epidemics. At the same time, all protocols have been activated. At the same time, we have seen that the disease has been contained in the communities that are affected. And therefore, as the WHO has highlighted, the threat is not an international threat. I want to make that very clear. I understand that the global community is more alert when it comes to epidemics, especially against the backdrop of a pandemic, but this is not the situation we are looking at. Right. And the Congolese government is fully mobilized to make sure that this remains contained, and as it has been in all the other 17 cases previously.
4: Therese Kayigamba Wagner, Foreign Minister of the Democratic Republic of Congo, thank you.
0: To Mali now, where dozens of vehicles, including fuel tankers, were set on fire near the capital, Bamako, after jihadists imposed a blockade on the city. The militants are reported to have kidnapped drivers and destroyed more than 100 fuel trucks across the country since last year, raising fears of worsening shortages and deepening insecurity. The International Rescue Committee says that violence and disruption to transport are making it increasingly difficult for people to access essential services, including healthcare, clean water and food, with an estimated 5 million people now in need of humanitarian assistance. Earlier, I spoke to a Sahel analyst, Corinne Dufka.
14: Well, Janine, the jihadist group, which has been active in Mali for almost 12 years, is the one that has engaged in this blockade. And it's been months long. They started with a fuel blockade and then later increased it to foodstuffs and are now ramping up that blockade. And this, of course, follows that devastating offensive, JNIM, or jihadist offensive, against the capital in late April, which saw the killing of the defense ministry. It was really a simultaneous coordinated offensive on numerous places in Mali. Now, JNIM has their strongholds are really in central Mali and northern Mali. But about, I don't know, maybe 2 years ago, they started a strategic pivot from those strongholds to the southwest and to the capital, Bamako.
0: And what are they seeking to achieve?
14: You know, JNIM has been growing in strength, and this and their recent actions really attest to their military strength, their intelligence, their supply networks, and so on. They have been, according to my sources, which include people all over Mali, including people who are in JNIM's sort of orbit, are really trying to evolve into more of a political insurgency. They've been inspired, from what I've heard, by Syria's transition. They're trying to distance themselves in some ways from the Al-Qaeda mothership, even though they haven't completely separated or, severed their alliance with Al-Qaeda. But this offensive is really to try to, more than anything, provoke the collapse of the ruling junta, who has refused to negotiate with them, and bring in leaders who are more amenable to some sort of talks with JNIM going forward.
0: And is that having an impact on the kind of grip that the military junta has on the capital and more generally on the country?
14: In fact, the recent offensive, you know, again, which hit Bamako and numerous other places, really illuminated the weaknesses, intelligence weaknesses for sure, but also the military weaknesses of Mali, but also, crucially, of their Russian military partners. The Russian and the Malians have been trying for years, and, you know, it follows efforts by the French, by the Americans, by the European Union to try to stop the growth of jihadists, and it just hasn't worked. In fact, the jihadists have grown exponential to those efforts. So, you know, I think people in Bamako are telling me really that there is no military solution to this conflict, which is over a decade long, and that it really is time for these factions to sit down and talk.
0: And so Jinim now is trying to sort of create perhaps a popular sentiment against the military junta. Is that the goal here?
14: Yeah, that's absolutely part of the goal. Number one, to establish how, you know, what a strong organization they are militarily and so on, but also to try to undermine confidence in the ruling junta, because remember, they overthrew the democratically elected government years ago because of that government's inability to fight the jihadists. So now the same junta is failing to address those needs because the jihadists have only grown in terms of their areas of operation. So I think they clearly are trying to illuminate the weaknesses of the junta, and again, trying to provoke their fall and ultimately push for, you know, some sort of a caretaker government, which would be more open to negotiations with them.
0: And the military junta has formed this alliance with the neighbors, who are also led by the military, Niger and Burkina Faso. They've just been holding a meeting, actually, in Niamey, the capital of Niger. Is this kind of alliance something that they could now rely on to try and quash this blockade and this challenge from the Jinim jihadists?
14: Well, in fact, that alliance is really being put to the test, because part of that alliance was sort of a mutual military pact. And the it's called the AES, the Alliance of Sahel States. And at least Niger and possibly Burkina have actually acted from time to time. And from what I understand, they acted even after this recent offensive in April. So, you know, but again, that offensive being put to the test because both of those countries are facing their own jihadist threat. Niger, primarily from the Islamic State, the more brutal Islamic State affiliate in West Africa, and Burkina Faso by JNIM's partner, Ansarul Islam, which is active in over 50% of the country. So they're similarly challenged.
0: Corinne Dufka, their Sahel analyst.
2: This is Newsday on the BBC World Service, live in Nairobi and London. And in London, Isaac Fannin is here with the sports.
5: Yes, if you've been listening to the Newsday over the last few months, you probably know the story of the Africa Cup of Nations final. The drama at the end of the game between Morocco and Senegal, Senegal being stripped of the title after walking off the field during the final in January. Why don't we hear from one of the players on that night, though? Everton and Senegal forward Illiman Ndiaye. I've been speaking to him, and I started by asking what it was like to play in that final in Morocco.
15: Yeah, it was crazy. It was amazing. I had everything, you know. Obviously, as a young boy, you know, my dream is to get to the stages, you know, play the final with my country, Senegal, of the AFCON. So, yeah, it was crazy. The atmosphere was, wow, it was brilliant. And obviously, yeah, I think we kind of took the game really well, I think, obviously, with what happened. But whatever came after, you know, we finished the game strong. We ended up winning the game. And, yeah, it's one of the best games I've ever played in my life.
5: Yeah, I can only imagine. I mean, I was there as well, and the atmosphere was incredible. The moment where the team walked off the field, just talk me through what sort of happened and what do you think led to that kind of reaction from the team?
15: To be honest, I don't think much happened when we walked in because we walked basically straight back out after. But yeah, it was just a bit of kind of unfairness that's happened for us. That's what we thought on the pitch, you know, with the goal being disallowed and then the penalty, which we don't think was a penalty in the space of, you know, a short time. So, you know, emotions were really high. And when emotions are high, you can just do things like straight away. So yeah, we as you've seen, we went inside, but the manager and the players that stayed outside on the pitch told everyone that went inside to come back to the pitch and just finish the game. You know, unfortunately we can't decide what was gonna happen after that. So Yeah, it was just about that, you know.
16: What did Monet say? Because I know he was seeing kind of like waving you guys back onto the field. What was he telling you when you were coming back onto the pitch?
15: I didn't really see. I must have been like, because I was on the bench. So when I come back, I probably think I walked straight back to the bench or something. So I didn't really see. But from what everyone's telling me, he was just telling us to come, you know, from the other players, he was telling us to come and just play the game, you know. God decides, it's in God's hands. And they were saying as well that Edu could save the penalty, which he did. So, yeah.
16: When he did save that penalty, it must have been kind of, I can't even imagine what the feeling would have been like for you as a team, especially considering all that time had passed and there was so much drama in it. Like it sort of, in the stadium, it felt kind of surreal.
15: At that moment, it was a bit weird because there's the thing that probably you've heard with our fans, you know, the fighting and that was going on with them. So some of our players were there, some of us were on the bench. And as Edouard Mendy saving the penalty, we're happy, but we're not like fully on going to celebrate, you know, because obviously our fans are not being treated fairly. So like it was happy moment and sad moment obviously at the same time. But it was a big relief when Edouard Mendy saved the penalty.
16: Yeah, and obviously now, well, you were Africa Cup of Nations title winners, obviously the goal in extra time and then to kind of take it away. What do you make of everything that's happened since, you know, were you winning that game, the match that night, and CAF taking away the trophy from you?
15: I don't know. I won't be able to explain it properly, but yeah, it just don't seem right, you know. I don't understand if on that day, you know, we walked out and they wanted to take the decision, right, we're not playing anymore then. But the main focus is that we came back, we ended the game, they shot the penalty, they could have won it. We scored, we won the game. We won the trophy, we did all our celebration. Now just to take all of that away in, what was it, 2 months' time after the final whistle, I don't understand. I think if you give the decision to the referee on the pitch, you got to leave that decision to him and leave it how it is, you know?
16: What do you think it does for like African football? Because as you mentioned, the final was such a good final. And then we've got all this drama off the field. What type of image do you think it sends about African football?
15: Probably no, it's not a good look, is it? It's not a good look when things like this happen. Africa, you know, we have to stay together, you know. We have to be strong and we have to do everything in our power to lift up, you know, African football, you know, and everything like that. So, yeah, it wasn't really a great look. So I just hope they're putting it right.
16: Obviously, there's a World Cup happening soon. Not sure if you've heard about it. Like, but going into it, not knowing whether you're African champions or not, is that sort of a distraction for you, or you kind of not thinking about it?
15: No, not at all. It's not a distraction at all. Obviously, in our eyes, in many other people's eyes, we are the champions of Africa, and it doesn't disturb us, you know. The same focus and hunger and determination that we had going into the AFCON, we're going to do the same going into the World Cup, you know. It's another trophy on the line, so World Cup, nothing's going to distract us.
5: Yeah, it was great chatting to Illeman. We're going to hear about his thoughts on the World Cup in a few weeks' time as we get ready for the tournament in the US, Mexico and Canada. But Senegal will definitely go into that competition with plenty of confidence.
2: Yeah, we saw that they go in there as Africa Cup of Nations champions, right? Legal case continuing.
5: Unsure. That is, it's pending, you know. So Morocco and Senegal, both of them will go in saying that they are Africa Cup of Nations champions. Very strange position to be in, but that is the position we are in.
2: Thank you.
0: Now, about 25 years ago, Africa had no dollar billionaires. But today, there are 23. Their combined wealth has grown to more than $100 billion. Focus on Africa podcast host Charles Kitonga has been speaking to the youngest billionaire in Africa, Tanzanian businessman Mohamed Dewji. He started by asking Mohamed whether he always aspired to be a billionaire.
17: Never thought as such,
18: yeah,
17: of wanting to become a billionaire. It was more like, you know, I knew it was a step-by-step process and that I had to work hard, I had to be disciplined. I mean, I used to work for many, many years, 100-hour weeks. And you know, when you put discipline and when you have vision and when God blesses you and you're in the right time, in the right place, you know, things kind of fall into place.
18: Yeah.
17: And with God's will, what happened, happened. And I became a billionaire.
18: And did you celebrate?
17: Not really. I didn't, because I remember, I think it was, I was 39 years old. And, you know, this whole thing kind of came out in the news. And, you know, a lot of people congratulated me. I felt no difference from the day before. And that, you know, I keep on saying this, that I knew that I had to keep my eye on the ball and that I had to grow the business further. And again, when I say to grow the business further, I'm not in the rat race. Mm. I have no ambition to continue gathering wealth, but rather I feel, yes, I'm a capitalist.
18: Yeah.
17: And I do want to make money, but I want to make money in the right way, ethically, but more importantly, I want to use this money to be able to give back.
18: So, Mo, I think it becomes a bit difficult for people to separate these conversations of the rich, the ultra rich, and the poor. And this is what it's all about, you know, that inequality. But I don't know how you read it from your perspective, because obviously you run businesses that have a lot of impact as well on the very people that we are talking about.
17: Inequality is not a good thing, but every problem has got two sides of the story. I would like to share my side of the story. We all know that Africa is facing large unemployment. My company, METL Group, and specifically I want to mention in Tanzania, mm-hmm. we are employing 38,000 direct jobs.
18: Those are employees that you're paying at the end of every month.
17: Yes. Mm-hmm. Now, we are the second largest employers after the government of United Republic of Tanzania. Now, if today I would have not generated the wealth that I generated and not done the business that I have done, would these 38,000 plus people have jobs? Point number one. Point number two, if you look at entrepreneurs, we are paying all types of taxes. Mm-hmm. And the same money is being used to take social services to poor people. Mm-hmm. Third, I in specific do a lot of impact and philanthropy. And as much as I agree that there is a difference between the haves and the have-nots, but if you are a responsible billionaire, then I feel that you face lesser of a problem.
0: Mohamed Djeje, Africa's youngest billionaire there, in conversation with Focus on Africa's Charles Gitonga. 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There's still much more to come.
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0: Hello and welcome to Newsday on the BBC World Service with Anne Soy in Nairobi and James Cotton in London.
1: An angry crowd has partially set a hospital in the Democratic Republic of Congo on fire after the death of a patient suspected to have had Ebola, with some patients with Ebola suspected to have escaped. We'll hear from a key African health official.
0: US Secretary of State calls Cuba a threat to US national security as hopes of a negotiated peaceful settlement seemingly diminish. We have a special report from our correspondent in Cuba's capital.
1: And Samsung has averted what was to be a huge workers' strike. Nick Marsh on our business desk will bring us the details.
0: And the co-founder of the social media network Reddit, Alexis Ohanian, is now turning his focus to the future of women's sport. We'll look at why. First, though, this bulletin of the latest world news.
2: BBC News with Neil Nunes. The US Secretary of State Marco Rubio has warned that Cuba's leaders will not be able to bide time in their conflict with Washington. Mr. Rubio described Cuba as a threat to national security. From Washington, here's Joel Gunter.
3: Casting doubt on a diplomatic outcome, Mr. Rubio said the Trump administration was both very serious and very focused on changing the Cuban regime. His comments follow a build-up of U.S. military might, with the USS Nimitz aircraft carrier and three escort warships arriving in the Caribbean Sea in recent days. Cuba's foreign minister yesterday denied that the country posed a threat to the U.S., saying the accusation was a pretext for U.S. aggression. Mr. Rubio also announced the arrest of the Miami-based sister of a Cuban official, the latest step in what is now a months-long pressure campaign against the island nation.
2: NATO foreign ministers are in Sweden today for a series of meetings amid increasing tensions within the defense alliance over the war in Iran and its global fallout. Marco Rubio told the BBC that President Trump was disappointed with NATO allies. More details from Tom Bateman.
4: This is the first gathering of NATO foreign ministers since the start of the war.

0: patient suspected to have had Ebola. Medical staff at the Rampara Hospital are under military protection as police try to restore order. Our correspondent in Kinshasa is Emery Makomenu.
1: Young local footballer passed away today in the Rwampara Ebola Treatment Center. His friends and also family members came to claim his body so they could have a proper funeral. This is against protocols when it comes to Ebola-related case. So the response team denied to release the body. Some angry young men started storming the hospitals and setting fire to the isolation tent that were pitched there.
0: Officials say the outbreak has killed more than 150 people, with over 600 suspected cases reported. This is the latest world news from the BBC. Prosecutors in northern Honduras say at least 19 people have been confirmed dead in a series of shootings. Rival gangs have been fighting for control of palm oil plantations in the area. A political protest group in India has created a fresh account on X, hours after the authorities in Delhi blocked its original one, which attracted millions of followers in a matter of days. The group was formed as a reaction to a comment by the Chief Justice of India's Supreme Court equating unemployed youngsters to cockroaches attacking the system. Our correspondent in Delhi, Azadeh Mashiri, told us more.
2: It triggered something here in India where youth unemployment is high. And so Abhijit Dibke, a political communication strategist, but also a student in the United States at Boston University, he created an Instagram profile, he created a profile on X, and on the website that he created, he's described the Cockroach Janta Party on that website as the voice of the lazy and unemployed. He says that there are more than 500,000 people who've signed up.
0: An era of late-night television in the United States has ended as Stephen Colbert hosted the final edition of The Late Show on CBS television. Colbert entered the stage to a roar of cheers and standing ovations as he opened his last show with a host of celebrity guests. During his tenure as The Late Show's host, Colbert was a vocal critic of President Trump. Critics accused CBS of bowing to political pressure. Archaeologists in Peru have uncovered a 600-year-old tomb inside a pre-Inca fortress that had never been fully excavated. Five people were buried near one of the entry points to Cuelap, a site known as the Machu Picchu of the Peruvian jungle. BBC World News.
3: Thank you for those updates. 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We're live in London with James Copnall and in Nairobi with me, Anne Soy.
4: Coming up, a health facility at the heart of the Ebola outbreak is set on fire. We'll hear from the head of Africa's Continental Health Body about how the response to the outbreak is going. Also head to Cuba's capital for reaction to the move by the US to indict the island's former leader, Raul Castro.
3: Also on the programme, a Reddit co-founder and husband of tennis star Serena Williams, Alexis Ohanian, speaks to the BBC about his investment in women's sport.
4: We'd love to hear your thoughts on anything here on Newsday. Our number for WhatsApp and text messages is +44 77 86 20 50 85. We're going to start in the Democratic Republic of the Congo, where a worsening Ebola outbreak linked to the rare Bundibugyo strain is triggering urgent regional fears. On Thursday, part of a medical facility in Rwampara in the east of the DRC was set on fire when relatives and friends tried to retrieve the body of a young patient who is said to have died of Ebola. Also hoping to claim the body of a family member was Benjamin Benduka, who found a group of people gathered outside when he arrived.
5: They became angry, demanding to know why the young man had died. This caused a commotion, ending in the youth setting fire to the treatment centre, which was built for Ebola patients. And inside was the body of my own brother, which was burnt beyond recognition. His body remains there now. He hasn't even been placed in a coffin or buried.
3: The virus has also now spread to South Kivu province in the east of the country. This is an area controlled by the Rwandan-backed M23 rebel group, which is far

0: further complicating efforts to contain the spread. Health officials say that the response is being hampered by the ongoing conflict, shortage of medical supplies, and deep mistrust among some local communities. Joining us live now is Dr. Jean Kaseya, Director General of Africa Centers for Disease Control and Prevention. He's currently in Uganda, where a cross-border high-level meeting is taking place. Welcome to the program. Just give us an update of the situation. You have just come back from Bunia.
1: Yes, thank you for having me. Yesterday, I was in Bunia meeting the governor, all partners, and visiting the hospital. And I had to witness the effort and the dedication of our colleagues, medical doctors, nurses, and community workers supporting cases. Yes, we have to recognize that there are some challenges, and we are discussing that to see how to provide more support to these people. And as you know, today I'm meeting President Museveni to discuss the situation in Uganda, and tomorrow I'm organizing a cross-border meeting with ministers of DRC, Uganda, and South Sudan to have a one plan that we can that can lead the response.
0: And on the epicenter of this outbreak where you have just been, what gaps did you observe?
1: You know, this outbreak was announced by Africa CDC on the 15th of May. This is the seventh day. And everything is, we are putting things in place. And, you know, people, they were still developing the plan. But quickly, we saw that there are lack of PPE, lack of medicines, lack of funding to facilitate operations. But we believe that with the action we are taking, everything will be corrected in a few days.
0: How soon can they get these supplies? I have received videos from a doctor there showing, you know, people attending to people who are visibly ill, you know, bleeding from the nose and mouth, but with their bare hands, no gloves. This is urgent. How soon can they get these supplies?
1: The country started to receive supplies from a number of partners. But as I said, now we need to organize everything. Even I was informed that the supply that was given by UNICEF was not handed over to the government. You see, it means we need to reorganize. And yesterday I was talking with the minister. He's appointing an incident manager today. And there will be a coordination mechanism that will be in place in Ituri. And what we want also to do is to know the real need, because we don't want partners to send just supplies without really knowing what they are sending and what the need they are covering. This is why Africa CDC is coordinating the response. This response will be coordinated from Africa by Africans, supported by partners. And we need to make sure that we are addressing the need of people.
0: And perhaps you had left Bunia by the time that unfortunate incident that we mentioned in Rampara happened, where a crowd was angry at not being allowed to take the body of their loved one and set part of the facility on fire. What did you find on the ground in terms of the community sentiment and response to the messages they are receiving on Ebola?
1: I was in Bunia when this happened. It's really unfortunate to have a young person who passed on due to this disease. I discussed this issue with the governor of Ituri, and unfortunately, the communication side is still an area we need to improve. Africa CDC provided $1 million to the government to see how to reinforce the surveillance and communication. I think the ministry is working on that, while we are also having support from other partners. We need to know, and we need to make it clear to people that they cannot, when someone pass on, they cannot take the body and do what they were doing in the past. Now, we need to have the dignified funerals without touching the body.
0: And you're in Kampala now. You'll be holding meetings today and, as you say, tomorrow as well with the ministers from the region. What are your priorities during these meetings?
1: I can say I have just one priority. The priority is to be aligned, because when there is an outbreak like that, so many people are speaking, so many people are acting without coordination. This meeting is to realign the coordination, as we did during MPOC. Africa CDC, supported by WHO, we managed to put in place what you call the Incident Management Support Team. It was the only platform that was managing this outbreak. We are doing the same now. This is what we'll achieve tomorrow. From tomorrow, we'll have one plan. I will be able tomorrow to tell you how much Africa needs to respond to this outbreak. I will be able to tell you how the response will be organized at all levels. This is the only objective that we have.
0: Many thanks for speaking to us, Dr. Jean Kasser, Director General of the Africa Centers for Disease Control and Prevention, speaking to us there in Kampala.
2: Cuban students, state workers and supporters of the Cuban Revolution will be gathering in Havana later today for a state-organized march in support of its former leader, 94-year-old Raul Castro. Mr. Castro was charged with murder and other crimes in the United States this week over the shooting down of two US civilian planes in 1996. The Cuban government says the charges against Mr. Castro are political and are a pretext for US military action on the island, as tension between the old enemies grows. Our correspondent, Will Grant, reports from Havana.
3: It is an incident which is burned into the collective memory of Cubans and Cuban Americans, of both Havana and Miami. In 1996, these were the radio communications between the control tower and two Cuban MiG fighter jets shortly before they shot down two US civilian aircraft, killing all four people on board. Whether it took place over international or Cuban waters remains a point of dispute.
4: Nations and their leaders cannot be permitted to target Americans.
3: The aircraft belonged to a Florida-based group called Brothers to the Rescue, which would drop emergency supplies to Cuban migrants trying to reach the US by sea and alert the Coast Guard to any vessel in difficulty. However, the group also dropped propaganda leaflets over Havana and have been repeatedly warned against violating Cuban airspace.
4: The United States government has not forgotten these innocent men who were shot out of the sky.
3: Now, 30 years on, charges of murder and conspiracy to murder US citizens have been brought against Raul Castro, the then defense minister and second in command to his late brother Fidel. The Cuban military pilots that day were also indicted. In Havana itself, the decision has been greeted with both bemusement and concern. I visited a construction site at a place called Barrio Toledo, where the Cuban state is trying to tackle the island's acute social housing crisis by building homes out of repurposed shipping containers. Critics say the container homes will be unbearably hot in Cuba's stifling summer temperatures, but officials insist they're a smart and practical solution.
5: If I take a walk in one, it is essentially a shipping container with the front ripped off. Two windows at the back, four at the front. A novel way to deal with Havana's housing crisis. Still, for many families, it is far better than their current circumstances, which have been made even more dire by the now 5 month long US fuel blockade.
6: Estos contenedores llegan aquí a Cuba.
3: The project's foreman is a committed revolutionary called Orlando Diaz. I asked him if he thought the charges against Raul Castro were a precursor to military action. The charges against Raul are a vile lie, he said, echoing the government's position. Orlando is well aware of what happened in Venezuela earlier this year when Nicolas Maduro was forcibly removed from power by US troops. But he's convinced that if the Trump administration is building towards the use of force in Cuba, the outcome will be very different.
6: Venezuela es Venezuela, pero Cuba es Cuba.
3: Venezuela is Venezuela and Cuba is Cuba, he said. And here we don't lack the courage for this moment.
7: En un día como hoy, en 1902, la bandera cubana ondeó por primera vez.
3: Shortly before the charges were filed against Raul Castro, U.S. Secretary of State Marco Rubio delivered a message in Spanish to the Cuban people. President Trump, he said, was offering a new path between the U.S. and a new Cuba. meaning one in which the commercial wing of the military would not control the economy. The last time Raul Castro was seen in public was the Workers' Day celebrations on the 1st of May. The 94-year-old former president stood next to his hand-picked successor, Miguel Díaz-Canel, who has called the charges against Mr. Castro a political manoeuvre to justify the folly of a military aggression against Cuba. With the two sides believed to be far apart in any negotiations, most Cubans wonder where the island will be by next week or next month, let alone by the time the next May Day march comes round.
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0: You're with Newsday from the BBC World Service, with me, Anso in Nairobi, and James Copnall in London. A reminder now of the main headlines this hour. President Trump has announced that he will be sending 5,000 troops to Poland. And NATO foreign ministers are meeting in Sweden today amid increasing tension within the alliance over the war in Iran, with Iran and its global fallout. Let's turn to our business news now. And a huge strike of Samsung workers has been averted in South Korea, with employees expected to receive bonuses worth, on average, $400,000. Samsung is by far the most important company in South Korea, estimated to account for around 13% of the country's entire wealth. Let's now bring in Nick Marsh on our business desk in Singapore. He's been following this. Good morning, Nick. Good afternoon, your time. This could be a very big strike, but now it's not going ahead.
8: Yes. Hi, Anne. It wouldn't have been the first time that Samsung workers had gone on strike. They did do so a couple of years ago. That was the first time they'd ever done it. It would have been a huge strike. We're talking about 48,000 workers represented by this union. As always, it's to do with pay and conditions. The basic argument, essentially, of the union is that Samsung is so tremendously valuable on the stock market. I mean, it really is going from strength to strength. It's a huge chip maker. The argument was that the workers should be entitled to a share of that value on the stock market. So what's happened now is that a walkout has been averted. It was supposed to be yesterday. But the terms of the deal suggest, as you say, basically all workers get a pretty hefty one-off bonus paid in stocks, so as a share of the company, essentially. And, for example, if you're a memory chip worker, you earn about $50,000 a year, let's say. That's going to work out to around $400,000 in stock. So a pretty decent pay, one-off payment there. And it hasn't been confirmed yet, but they will be voting over the course of the next 5 days on this, and it's expected to be ratified by the union.
0: Not just decent, it sounds huge, Nick. But going forward, have they resolved the issue at the core of this, that this would be strike?
8: Well, I mean, for now, yes, it does seem to be the case. I think this is quite an interesting case, though, because Samsung is so unbelievably important to the South Korean economy. I mean, we're talking about it being worth around, 13% of the country's entire GDP. It's about, a quarter of all of its exports. It's a huge chip maker, basically. Now, traditionally in South Korea, power has been concentrated in the hands of a few families, a few commercial families and things like that. You know, there's a lot of interchange with the political class there as well. And this is probably going to be the start of more demands from workers and people who, create the wealth that these companies are generating on the stock market as well. We're seeing the AI boom go from strength to strength, asking for a little bit more of their share.
0: Right. Many thanks for that, Nick Marsh in Singapore.
2: And from that conversation between Nick in Singapore and Anne in Nairobi, let's go to London. Isaac Fannin with the sports.
9: Yeah, last night Senegal announced their squad for the World Cup. Not sure whether they'll be going into that tournament as Africa Cup of Nations champions. As it stands, Morocco hold that honour despite losing that final in January. A little bit later on, we're going to hear from Illiman Ndiaye, the Everton forward who was named in the squad, and he tells me about his experience on that fateful night in January. Elsewhere, Cristiano Ronaldo's Al Nassr have won the Saudi Pro League, Portugal's captain signing from Manchester United in 2022. He's finally won a domestic trophy alongside Senegal's star player Sadio Mane. Some sad news from the world of NASCAR. NASCAR. The two-time NASCAR Cup Series champion, Kyle Busch, has died at the age of 41. It's a sudden passing of the NASCAR legend, who was ninth on the circuit's all-time win list. It was announced in a joint statement on Thursday by his family and the NASCAR organization. And in basketball, the New York Knicks have taken a two-game series lead over the Cleveland Cavaliers in the NBA Eastern Conference Finals. They won game two, 109-93. Now, this guy that we're going to be talking about is best known as the co-founder of the social media network Reddit. Alex Ohanian is now turning his focus to the future of women's sport. Once overlooked and underfunded, it is now undergoing rapid change. Alexis has announced he's bringing in his all-female track and field meet series, Athlos, to London. He tells the BBC's Anita Rani why and talks about being married to one of the most successful and well-known sports stars of all time, Serena Williams.
10: First and foremost, it's a business decision. When you look at the stars of athletics, when you look at track and field, you know, the women punch way above their weight in terms of followers, in terms of engagement. When we're going to brands, they're very, very excited to get behind a women's only track and field event or now league like Athlos. And I actually believe now Athlos should be a bigger part of my legacy than the 15 years I spent building and turning around Reddit.
11: And I know you invested in Chelsea Women and you've been quite open. You say for you, this is a financial endeavor, but listen, you're married to one of the greatest female global sports stars ever.
10: Absolutely.
11: You have two daughters. There must be a bit more to it than that.
10: I mean, look, Serena and Venus proved that women's tennis is as big of a professional sport as men's, right? When you look at the viewers, you look at the dollars, you know, the business of women's tennis is just as big as the men's, and no one thinks twice about it. And so that was the proof point for me that with investment, with superstars, with a lot of the things that brought the opportunity for Serena and Venus to then seize it and change the game, we could do it for other women's sports that weren't yet at that level.
11: What can you tell us about Athlos coming to the UK?
10: Yeah, well, this is very exciting. We are going global. You know, Athlos is now officially a two-city league. We're going to be opening at StoneX Stadium in London on September 18th. And then we're going to come back to New York for the championship finale at Icon on October 2nd. And this is the largest athlete compensation package in our history, and we think it's a first in the sport. The eligible participating athletes are actually going to have a chance to get a direct ownership stake in the league they're helping build. And this is something that we know is powerful. We've already got a great roster announced, and I'm excited. There's nothing quite like the Athlos atmosphere. Having that DJ spinning, it's part festival, part elite sporting event. You know, one of my favorite tweets from our New York event last year was from Keely Hodgkinson, who obviously is a superstar. I think she called Athlos the best track meet she'd ever been to. You got to double check the tweet, but that's the standard we hold ourselves to.
11: And look, you are creating a culture and providing an aspiration for young women in sport all around the world. But I just wondered, from a personal perspective, how you manage that world of social media and how you see your girls fitting into that.
10: I think it should be very telling that for the last 10 years, whenever CEOs like me get asked about this, we all say that we don't let our children on our products, right? And that's not news, right? You can go back and see, you'll see interviews about that for over the last decade. And, you know, when I think about my own daughters, honestly, one of the reasons I'm not just, you know, hanging out, sipping pina coladas is I want to help build and shape the future that they are going to get. And I can't do that if I'm retired. And I'm actually very optimistic about the new wave of social. The existing social media platforms all have a bot problem now. And it's not just Reddit. It's all of them. Probably half of most of the content we consume now is in some way fake. And so I think more and more brands are realizing more and more, it's called dead internet theory. More and more of the internet and social media as we know it is just fake or botted or in some way disingenuous. They're going to look for new places. This younger generation sees where things went off the rails and instead are, you know, they're choosing ways to engage online and offline, really importantly. That brings out the best of what social media can do, but without the toxicity, right? Without gamifying popularity. And I think those were the parts that really hurt a generation. And I think you're going to see a decline in use of these social platforms, regardless of what laws change, regardless of that. I think the culture is actually pulling away from it. And I do think in the next couple of years, we'll see new networks emerge that are
12: much more positive. Even if you look at run clubs exist, I'd say in large part as a reaction to online culture, and especially online dating culture, because you have a generation of young people who have been sort of burnt out from swipe culture and instead are opting to meet people in real life around something they genuinely love.
9: Yeah, that was Rachel Burden from the BBC speaking to Alexis Ohanian.
0: And Isaac, James, it's just heartwarming for a mother of daughters to hear that. And, you know, the kind of investment going into women's sports, different sport, not just tennis.
9: Yeah, exactly. And we're seeing more and more money being invested into the game. And I think we're going to start to see them sort of move closer to the men's in terms of investment sooner rather than later, which is, I think, amazing to see.
13: I watched the Arsenal women's team quite a bit. And when I first started going a few years ago, they played in a stadium of 3,000. Now it's in front of crowds sometimes of 45, 50, 55,000. So, yeah, amazing to see.
0: Amazing.
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2: Hello, welcome to Newsday from the BBC World Service with Anne Soy in Nairobi and James Cottenwell in London.
0: We'll hear from DR Congo's health minister as his country continues to deal with outbreak of Ebola.
2: In Las Vegas, there'll be a sports tournament in which participants will be allowed to use performance enhancers.
0: And Isaac Fennin will be speaking to an iconic Senegalese football player on the Africa Cup of Nations. Fastest news.
17: BBC News with Neil Nunes. The US Secretary of State Marco Rubio has warned that Cuba's leaders will not be able to buy time in their conflict with Washington. Mr. Rubio described Cuba as a threat to national security. On Wednesday, Washington charged the veteran communist leader Raul Castro with murder over an attack 30 years ago and assembled an aircraft carrier strike group in the Caribbean. NATO foreign ministers are in Sweden for a series of meetings amid increasing tensions within the defense alliance over the war in Iran and the global fallout. Earlier, President Trump said he'd be sending 5,000 U.S. troops to Poland. A Congolese hospital treating Ebola patients has been partially set on fire by a crowd trying to retrieve the body of someone suspected to have been infected. Medical staff at the hospital are under military protection. Prosecutors in Honduras say at least 19 people have been killed in the north of the country, where rival gangs are fighting for control of palm oil plantations. The U.S. late-night host Stephen Colbert has presented his last show on CBS. The network had announced it would cancel The Late Show for economic reasons. Colbert is a vocal critic of President Trump, and CBS has been accused of bowing to political pressure. A political protest group in India has created a fresh account on X, hours after the authorities blocked its original one. The Cockroach Janata Party was formed after comments by the Indian Chief Justice equating unemployed youngsters to cockroaches. And archaeologists in Peru have uncovered a 600-year-old tomb inside a pre-Inca fortress. Five people were buried near an entry point to Coelap, a site known as the Machu Picchu of the Peruvian jungle. BBC News.
2: Thanks, Neil, for that news. Hello and welcome to Newsday on the BBC World Service. Coming to you live from Nairobi with Anne Soy and from London with me, James Cottenwell. For the next half hour, we're going to hear from the health minister of the Democratic Republic of Congo against the fight against the Ebola outbreak.
0: And we'll head to Vegas, where a controversial sport event is planned. The athletes will be allowed to use banned drug enhancements. If you have any thoughts on that or on any other story that you hear on the program, please send us a text or a WhatsApp message on +44 77 86 20 50 85.
2: We start with the Ebola outbreak in the Democratic Republic of Congo. An angry crowd set fire to part of a hospital in the eastern city of Wampara after a patient suspected of having Ebola had died there. Relatives reportedly stormed the facility and tried to retrieve the body because health workers were refusing to release it. The handling of bodies is considered a very important measure in containing the disease. It's an illustration of just some of the challenges facing the Congolese health authorities who have grappled with this disease before. But how are they coping with this latest outbreak? Newsday's Kalkide Nyubeltel spoke to the health minister of the Democratic Republic of Congo, Roger Kamba.
18: The outbreak is going on. It starts in the 5th of May, and then we respond to it with our team. But we are here in Congo with many times we have Ebola Zaire. But the strain we have right now is not Ebola Zaire. This is what is new in our country. Even if we had another outbreak of Ebola Bundibugyo in 2012, but for the many cases of Ebola we had here, it was Ebola Zaire. This is the first thing. The second thing is that the symptoms are less than the symptoms in Ebola Zaire. So it can be the symptoms which we can find in other diseases, in malaria, in other diseases. So those two things don't help us very, very well. It didn't help us at the beginning because people were staying at home or in their country, and they didn't know that it could be a very, very challenging disease. We have about 626 people who are suspected to have the symptoms of Ebola. The people who are confirmed are 51. And according to the death, and also the deaths are suspected, there is 159, but I repeat, those deaths are suspected. They are not confirmed. The confirmed death, so that means that we have the laboratory results, are 4. So those are the numbers right now.
19: Are you guys well equipped in terms of kits, in terms of medical supplies? Is there sufficient medical and healthcare supply to treat a wide number of suspected patients?
18: Yeah, people are receiving enough medical help and support. But as you know, we called all the people who have symptoms to come to the hospitals. So right now we have 118 people who are in the hospitals, but we are also building the centers of treatment that are adapted for Ebola. The numbers we have right now, we can treat them. They are not so many. They are 626, as I said. But as you know, we are dealing with a outbreak which is in the big part of the country, at the east, but it is a big part of the country. But we are prepared because, as you know, we have just finished another one last year, another outbreak of Ebola last year. We have just finished in 60 weeks. So we are prepared, but we do need help. If people can supply again, we would not refuse, but we are prepared.
19: How concerned are you that this outbreak could be widespread, more widespread than that's been detected so far? Are you concerned that there could be other undetected cases in other parts of the country or in that part of the country?
18: No, I think that we are going to see more cases because we are actively looking for the cases. But I'm not very concerned about going out of our borders, out of worldwide. No, I'm not concerned about that. Because of the way the disease goes from one people to another, if you touch someone who is sick, and if you don't take the minimal precautions, but if you do so, you are not to be affected by the disease, friend, because we do know how it works. We are trying to communicate for our communities to tell them that if someone is died, you have to take more precaution and ask us to come and to do everything, not touching the people, the person who has died, because it's very, very important, because this person still be contagious. So we are doing the communication in our community for that.
19: And what message would you have for anybody who is concerned about this outbreak in the Democratic Republic of Congo?
18: The first message is that if there are some experts about these outbreaks in the world, they are in DRC, because this is the 17th outbreak of Ebola. So if there are experts, even the researchers, the people who discovered Ebola are in DRC. And we did fight against 16 Ebola. So we do know very well how it works, and people must be confident with the response we are giving to this outbreak.
19: Because we're living in an era where there are so many aid cuts and funding cuts. So are you impacted in any way in that manner?
18: Yeah, it is important to remind everyone that the Ebola needs more and more resources. So since they are cut, we have to find out the way we can fund the Ebola outbreak. So right now we are talking to all our partners and tell them, just come with your fund, and because we do need many logistics for responding to the outbreak. So it is important to remind that the outbreak is not just for people of DRC, it is for the world. We have to contain the outbreak here. We need more money for people who are working on the ground. But since we don't have enough money, we are impacted. We are impacted because we have to deal of all of the diseases in the country, and we need medicines. Because, you know, from Ebola, we do have people who are suffering from diarrhea, who are suffering from infections, who are suffering from distress.
2: That is DR Congo's Health Minister, Roger Kamba, speaking to Newsday's Kakidanyi Beltel. That interview happened before the burning of part of the hospital in Rwampara by people angry at the health authorities not releasing the body of a loved one. We've had a message in from Amir in Sudan who says, given the vast natural resources extracted from the Democratic Republic of the Congo, why do investment in healthcare and public infrastructure still fall so far short of what the country's wealth should be able to support?
0: And James, just to put that into context, it is estimated that the DRC has around $24 trillion worth of mineral wealth that is, you know, largely unexploited. And to just put that into context, the size of the American economy is $31 trillion, according to the IMF. China is second at $20 trillion. Of course, I'm comparing apples and oranges here, but just to paint a picture for us.
2: This is Newsday on the BBC World Service. Let's get some sports with Isaac Fannin.
9: So we all know about the drama that happened at the Africa Cup of Nations final in January between Morocco and Senegal. Senegal was stripped of the title after walking off the field during the final in January in protest at some of the decisions taken by the referee. We're going to hear from one of the players on the night, Everton and Senegal forward Illiman Ndiaye. I started by asking him what it was like to play in such an epic final.
20: Yeah, it was crazy. It was amazing. It had everything, you know. Obviously, as a young boy, you know, my dream is to get to the stages, you know, play the final with my country, Senegal, of the AFCON. So, yeah, it was crazy. The atmosphere was Wow, it was brilliant. And obviously, yeah, I think we kind of took the game really well, I think, obviously, with what happened. But whatever came after, you know, we finished the game strong. We ended up winning the game. And yeah, it's one of the best games I've ever played in my life.
9: Yeah, I can only imagine. I mean, I was there as well, and the atmosphere was incredible. The moment where the team walked off the field, just talk me through what sort of happened and what do you think led to that kind of reaction from the team?
20: To be honest, I don't think much happened when we walked in because we walked basically straight back out after. But yeah, it was just a bit of kind of unfairness that's happened for us. That's what we thought on the pitch, you know, with the goal being disallowed and then the penalty, which we don't think was a penalty, in the space of, you know, a short time. So, you know, emotions were really high. And when emotions are high, you can just do things like straight away. So, yeah, we as you've seen, we went inside, but the manager and the players that stayed outside on the pitch told everyone that went inside to come back to the pitch and just finish the game. You know, unfortunately, we can't decide what was going to happen after that. So, yeah, it was just a bit of that, you know.
9: What did Mane say? Because I know he was seen kind of like waving you guys back onto the field. What was he telling you when you were coming back onto the pitch?
20: I didn't really see. I must have been like, because I was on the bench. So when I come back, I probably think I walked straight back to the bench or something. So I didn't really see. But from what everyone's telling me, he was just telling us to come, you know, from the other players, he was telling us to come and just play the game, you know. God decides, it's in God's hands. And they were saying as well that Edu could save the penalty, which he did. So, yeah.
9: When he did save that penalty, it must have been kind of, I can't even imagine what the feeling would have been like for you as a team, especially considering all that time had passed and there was so much drama in it. Like it sort of, in the stadium, it felt kind of surreal.
20: At that moment, it was a bit weird because there's the thing that probably have heard with our fans, you know, the fighting and that was going on with them. So some of our players were there, some of us were on the bench. And as Edouard Mendy saving the penalty, we're happy, but we're not like fully on going to celebrate, you know, because obviously our fans are not being treated fairly. So like it was happy moment and sad moment obviously at the same time. But it was a big relief when Edouard Mendy saved the penalty.
9: Yeah, and obviously now, well, you were Africa Cup of Nations title winners, obviously the goal in extra time and then to kind of take it away. What do you make of everything that's happened since, you know, were you winning that game, the match that night, and CAF taking away the trophy from you?
20: I don't know. I won't be able to explain it properly, but yeah, it just don't seem right, you know. I don't understand if on that day, you know, we walked out and they wanted to take the decision, right, you're not playing anymore then, but the main focus is that we came back, we ended the game, they shot the penalty, they could have won it. We scored, we won the game. We won the trophy, we did all our celebration. Now just to take all of that away in, what was it, 2 months' time after the final whistle, I don't understand. I think if you give the decision to the referee on the pitch, you got to leave that decision to him and leave it how it is, you know?
9: What do you think it does for like African football? Because as you mentioned, the final was such a good final. And then we've got all this drama off the field. What type of image do you think it sends about African football?
20: Probably no, it's not a good look, is it? It's not a good look when things like this happen. Africa, you know, we have to stay together, you know. We have to be strong and we have to do everything in our power to lift up, you know, African football, you know, and everything like that. So yeah, it wasn't really a great look. So I just hope they're putting it right.
9: Obviously, there's a World Cup happening soon. Not sure if you've heard about it. Like, but going into it, not knowing whether you're African champions or not, is that sort of a distraction for you, or are you kind of not thinking about it?
20: No, not at all. It's not a distraction at all. Obviously, in our eyes, in many other people's eyes, we are the champions of Africa, and it doesn't disturb us, you know. The same focus and hunger and determination that we had going into the AFCON, we're going to do the same going into the World Cup, you know. It's another trophy on the line. So World Cup, nothing's going to distract us.
9: Yeah, we're going to hear more from Illiman and I as we prepare for that World Cup. It's definitely going to be an interesting couple of weeks as the teams start to get announced over the next couple of days.
2: As a fan, thank you. I'm going to talk about another sporting contest in the US. Not the World Cup, but the Enhanced Games, the first ever Enhanced Games that will begin in Las Vegas on Sunday. Enhanced because the athletes will be allowed to use drugs that are banned in competitions elsewhere. Now, as you might imagine, plenty of people are not impressed. The head of World Athletics, Lord Coe, said taking part would be moronic. The founders of the event reckon, though, that they're pushing the boundaries of what super fit humans can achieve in athletics, swimming and weightlifting. Well, joining us now is Sam Ryder, a health and fitness journalist who's written about the Enhanced Games. Welcome to the programme. Just take us through, if you can, first of all, the format. What is allowed in the Enhanced Games that is not allowed elsewhere?
1: Sure, certainly. So in terms of what's allowed, anything that is FDA approved that in America is permitted. However, that includes a lot of things that are very much banned on the WADA list of substances. So you'll have things like TRT, testosterone replacement therapy, human growth hormone, and certainly peptides, which are very controversial in terms of very new to the market, but most of them are still being very regulated. So it's a bit unclear about the kind of legitimacy of some of these medications.
2: Mm. Why does the world body monitoring drugs in athletics and in sport, isn't it?
1: That's right.
2: What do we know about the conditions in which the competitors have been taking these enhancements?
1: Yeah, so the enhanced team would be very clear that the athletes are taking this under very strict medical supervision. And certainly some of the athletes have been kind of very outspoken, saying that there's no obligation to take anything, that it's all their choice. However, the kind of medication that they're taking is, you know, on a scale that we just haven't seen in this kind of sporting spectacle before.
2: Is the argument here that in something like athletics, many athletes are taking drugs, they simply aren't caught, and so therefore it should all just be brought out into the open?
1: So I think this is one of the kind of main arguments that the people behind it have been kind of championing for the last 2-3 years. I mean, there's data that suggests that up to maybe 44% of athletes at the kind of Olympic level have previously perhaps taken substances that were banned. However, you know, it's very difficult to prove these points. And I think WADA would be very clear that the latest data on athletes at the highest level is, you know, almost all of them are very clean. I think the latest Winter Olympics found that there were no negative tests across the whole athletic roster. So I think, yeah, that would be the argument for the people behind the scenes. One thing I would like to emphasize is that I think for the most part, this is the discourse has been that there's two kind of strands to this story. There's the sporting spectacle, which we're talking about now. And then there's the fact that it's a bit of a shop window for the company behind the scenes. And in terms of them kind of trying to legitimize the use of substances like TRT at this kind of elite sporting level.
2: Okay, that's interesting indeed. In terms of the athletes competing, has the games managed to attract names or high achievers from these various fields of sport?
1: So yeah, I think some of the biggest names that you could see lining up on Sunday are the US 100 meter sprinter Fred Kerley, who's recently won bronze in Paris and then silver in Tokyo before that. So this is one of the fastest men on the planet that you've got lining up here. Then there's British swimmer Ben Proud is quite a big name, also a silver medalist at the Olympics. Then you've also got someone such as Hafþór Bjørnsson, who's the deadlift world record holder, who lifted 510 kilos, I think, last year in Birmingham. So you've got a kind of big mixture of athletes, some potentially household names in the States, and some kind of more of kind of very niche names that people kind of obsessed with sport and health and fitness might be a bit more aware of.
2: Yeah, and briefly, it's going to be pretty controversial, isn't it, all this?
1: Yeah, I mean, the controversy is huge. I think it's when it first got launched, most people's instinct is to kind of, you know, the gut instinct is to say that this is not fair, that this is a bit of a farce, a bit of a spectacle. And I think the fact that it's in Sin City in Las Vegas on Sunday, it's a one-day event rather than a four-day event. The number of athletes that they've signed up are perhaps not quite as many as they would have liked to initially. I think you still have a bit of a split between people who really think this could be the future of sport and kind of entertainment and others who just don't want to touch this at all. So I can think we'll play out. If loads of records get broken on Sunday, that might create a bit more of a stir. So we'll see what happens.
2: Sam Ryder, journalist who's written and looked into the enhanced games. Thank you very much indeed. Anne, what do you make of it?
0: Absolutely flabbergasted that it happens at all, given, yeah, you know, given the you know how big an issue it is in sport, and you know, given what many people in the sports fraternity have been advocating for clean sport. And I just wondered, how do you ensure a level playing field if you're going to allow people to use any banned substances that they choose to?
2: Yeah, that's it. Whoever has the best doctor wins, I guess. Yeah, it doesn't seem to go together with the ethos of sport. But yeah, we'll see what kind of reaction they get once it happens on Sunday.
0: Indeed. Now, Phil Collins is a music superstar with countless number ones, awards and millions of record sales under his belt. His famous fans include Jay-Z, Alicia Keys and Taylor Swift, many of whom have discovered and sampled his songs. Later this year, he'll go into the Rock and Roll Hall of Fame for the second time, this time as a solo artist. Collins retired from performing in 2022 due to ill health, but in an exclusive interview, the Genesis frontman has spoken to Charlotte Gallagher about future plans, his health, and Live Aid.

0: Phil Collins, and a career that spanned more than six decades. Now he's sitting down to chat with me about his life. And the good news is, he's feeling the best he has in a long time.
1: The last 18 months, say, has been fine. Before that, not so good. Everything health-wise caught up with me at the same time, you know, and whatever could go wrong did go wrong. No, I had problems with my knee, but eventually I had to have a knee operation, and I had to have five times, because it kept either getting infected or it broke. I've never been in hospital in my life up until about 5 years ago, and then seems like I've done very little else. But I do physio three times a week with a very stern Australian lady. You got to have someone that bullies you, you know. Yeah. And she bullies me.
2: It's like going to the gym. You need someone pushing
1: yeah.
2: you.
1: Yeah, she's lovely.
3: Good afternoon. Good afternoon, Wembley. Good afternoon, Philadelphia, and the world. This is called Against All Odds.
2: A lot of people remember you from Live Aid in the 80s and when you played both the UK and the US.
1: I'm over it now.
2: Are you over it now? What are your memories of that day? Because I remember growing up, my mum and dad told me, there was this guy and he played this and then he got on Concord and then he did this and it was incredible. What are your memories of that day?
1: Oh, I remember it very well. Someone said, well, you could get Concord and do both. And I said, okay. And I did say, I'm not the only person doing it right, because that looked like showing off, you know. And they said, no, Power Station are in America and Duran Duran. So anyway, so I said, sure then, good. Power Station broke up. They didn't perform in America and I ended up being the only person. Mm. So that's how it came about. In the end, and retrospectively, you know, you can look at it and say it bonded the two events.
2: Yeah.
1: And I only knew two songs on the piano. I played the same two songs in both places. So.
2: And history was made.
1: I guess, yeah. It was Guinness Book of Records, I think. But it wasn't set out like that. It was just a sort of one thing led to another, to another, to another.
4: The pain still grows.
1: But I'm healthier now than I have been for quite a while. I mean, this Rock and Roll Hall of Fame, they asked me if I would perform. And I said no. Because, you know, you've got to be match fit to do something like that. But whether I would go out again, I would contemplate, yeah. I mean, I'm constantly saying to myself, I've got to go back down to my studio at home.
2: And have you got lots of songs in your head that you haven't put
1: Yeah,
2: down
1: I've got
2: yet,
1: lots
2: lyrics.
1: Of lyrical ideas. Mm. I write down on my phone and on my notes. If I come up with something, I write it down. There are things that are half formed and a couple of things that are finished. So, you know, there's things that I can get my teeth into to start.

That music ending that interview with Phil Collins, done by our colleague Charlotte Gallagher. 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I'm Anne Soy in Nairobi. James Copnall is in London. There's still much more to come, so stay with us if you can.

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0: Hello, welcome to Newsday on the BBC World Service with Anne Soy in Nairobi and James Copnall in London.
1: An angry crowd has partially set on fire a hospital in the DRC after the death of a patient as cases spread in the country. We'll hear from the country's foreign minister.
2: Frightening situation for communities to be in, I think it is normal, and it would be normal in any setting, that all sorts of reactions are triggered.
0: The World Health Organization has declared it a public health emergency of international concern, but said it was not at pandemic level.
1: Also, the US Secretary of State Marco Rubio says Cuba poses a national security threat to the US, and the likelihood of a peaceful agreement is not high. We'll get a report from Cuba

0: BBC News with Govinda Gill. The US Secretary of State Marco Rubio has warned that Cuba's leaders will not be able to buy time in their conflict with Washington. Mr. Rubio described Cuba as a threat to national security. Joel Gunter reports from Washington.
1: Trump administration officials have previously alluded to the possibility of military action against Cuba, but Marco Rubio's latest remarks will take on added weight after the murder charges leveled against Raul Castro. Casting doubt on a diplomatic outcome, Mr. Rubio said the Trump administration was both very serious and very focused on changing the Cuban regime. His comments follow a build-up of U.S. military might in the region, with the USS Nimitz aircraft carrier and three escort warships arriving in the Caribbean Sea in recent days.
0: NATO foreign ministers are in Sweden today for a series of meetings amid increasing tensions within the defence alliance over the war in Iran and the global fallout. Marco Rubio told the BBC that President Trump was disappointed with NATO allies. Our State Department correspondent Tom Bateman is travelling with Mr. Rubio.
2: This is the first gathering of NATO foreign ministers since the start of the war on Iran, with the alliance under continuing strain over its fallout. The Trump administration has at times angrily demanded more help from its allies, many of whom have in turn privately shunned the risk of getting drawn into a war they don't see as part of NATO's mutual defence concept and which they weren't consulted about. Before boarding the plane to Sweden, asked by the BBC about unconfirmed reports the US could shrink its total troop numbers available in the event of an attack on a NATO country, Mr. Rubio said some of those issues would be discussed today.
0: The foreign minister of the Democratic Republic of Congo has told the BBC that authorities there were ramping up efforts to inform communities affected by the Ebola outbreak. It comes after an angry crowd partially

0: around 10% of its profit as bonuses for its employees. Each worker in the company's memory chip division is expected to bring home hundreds of thousands of dollars worth of stocks this year. The union's leaders celebrated the deal, but other employees in the company who make TVs and phones will miss out on the windfall.
1: Jake Kwan with that report. World News from the BBC. The oil-rich Canadian province of Alberta will hold an independence referendum in October in the first test to the country's unity in three decades. The vote will be non-binding but could pave the way for a second legally binding referendum later on. The announcement follows a petition signed by more than 300,000 people calling for Alberta to break away from Canada. Tensions with Ottawa have simmered for years, particularly over natural resources. Police in Ecuador have detained over 20 people dismantling a gang trafficking weapons to illegal armed groups in Colombia. In collaboration with Colombian Peruvian authorities, more than 400 Ecuadorian police officers carried out raids across several provinces. The investigation comes at a time when violence is escalating across Ecuador, with over 9,000 people killed last year. Archaeologists in Peru have uncovered a 600-year-old tomb inside a pre-Inca fortress that had never been fully excavated. Clitia Sala has this report.
2: The fortress of Cuelap is one of Peru's main archaeological sites, known as the Machu Picchu of the Peruvian jungle, and is located at an altitude of more than 3,000 meters in the Amazonas region. Inside a stone burial structure shaped like a horseshoe, archaeologists found the remains of five people and several ritual objects. These include seashells, fruit-shaped ceramics, and a carved bone with a human head at its extremity. Experts say the discovery could reveal more about burial customs before the rise of the Inca Empire.
1: An era of late-night television in the United States has ended as Stephen Colbert hosted the final edition of The Late Show on CBS television. During his tenure as The Late Show's host, Colbert was a vocal critic of President Trump, and critics accused CBS of bowing to political pressure. The network maintains it cancelled the show for economic reasons. BBC News.
3: Thank you for that news bulletin. Hello and welcome to Newsday on the BBC World Service with Anne Soy in Nairobi and James Cocknell in London. This half hour on the programme, the focus is on the Democratic Republic of Congo and the spread of the Ebola virus. We'll also go to Cuba a day after the US charged the country's former president, Raul Castro, with murder over the 1996 downing of two planes, resulting in the deaths of US nationals.
4: Also, we've got a story out of Iran. We'll hear from two Iranian sisters. One lives in the UK and another one in Iran. And we welcome your messages. Our text number is +44 77 86 20 50 85. We begin in the Democratic Republic of Congo, where a worsening Ebola outbreak linked to the rare Budibunjo strain has so far killed an estimated 150 people. Now, the virus has reached South Kivu province in the east of the country, including areas controlled by the Rwanda-backed M23 rebel group, complicating efforts to contain the outbreak. Health officials say that the response is being hampered by ongoing conflict, shortages of medical supplies, and deep mistrust among some local communities.
3: In one example of this, angry residents of a town at the heart of the outbreak, Rompara, burned down two hospital tents hosting Ebola patients. They were angry at being unable to take the body of a loved one who apparently had died from Ebola away for burial. Health officials warn that the bodies of Ebola victims are extremely infectious. For more, I've been speaking to the DRC's Foreign Minister, Therese Kaigwamba Wagner.
5: Indeed, we had a very unfortunate situation yesterday in a hospital where relatives of a patient sought to retrieve the patient's body who was in a treatment center. I think this shows us to what extent when we seek to find responses to the Ebola epidemic, and this is a lesson we've learned in the past, it's about holistic responses. It's about making sure that communities are sensitized, making sure that communities are informed about the illness and how it is transmitted. I think this was an unfortunate incident, but at the same time, as we have seen, the Congolese authorities have been ramping up their capacities throughout the areas that are affected, and that will go hand in hand with ramping up also sensitization activities in order

0: to make sure communities feel safe, feel understood, feel heard, but also have an opportunity to have dignified burials of deceased in order to provide the closure that is necessary whilst also maintaining the health protocols that have to be observed in order to stem the spread of the virus.
1: That lack of trust, that need for information that you talk about, it underscores perhaps a lack of trust in the Congolese authorities. People simply aren't taking as gospel what you and others are telling them.
0: Not necessarily. I think, first of all, Ebola is a very particular illness. In this particular strain, it does not manifest as other strains do in a much more visible manner. And I think this has also explained why communities were hesitant to associate the deaths that they have been observing with Ebola. And explains also some of the delays that we have had in the reporting of the first initial cases. At the same time, I think it's a work of proximity. It's also a very frightening situation for communities to be in. And I think it is normal, and it would be normal in any setting that all sorts of reactions are triggered, including challenging or questioning narratives that they might not feel comfortable with. So I don't think that it is an illustration of distrust towards the health system. Again, this is something that we are working on in order to make sure that communities are duly informed, are accompanied, are supported, and provided with the support that they need in order to weather this challenge through.
1: In terms of support, one aspect of it is informing communities about the risks and behaviours to adopt and so on. Another is simply getting enough medical facilities in place into the affected
0: Exactly.
1: areas. Can you give us an update on the progress of that? Because we have heard from aid groups and others that there aren't simply enough medical facilities right now.
0: I think this is one of the big challenges. The DRC is not facing its first Ebola epidemic. This is the 17th that we are dealing with. We have tried and tested protocols that have been put in place. And I think what we know from our experience is that the priority right now is really to ramp up our proximity and our capacity to identify cases, to trace contacts, and to provide care to concerned or to affected communities. One key issue there is making sure that all of that material and all of these clinics are set up in rapid or record time. And this is, of course, challenging in a context where infrastructure might be limited or where we face rural communities that are more separate from one another. So I think this is the big challenge that we're facing now, making sure that we have sufficient material that helps us attain the level of support that is necessary and that matches also our expertise and our capacity to accompany communities.
1: One complicating factor is the virus being present in areas controlled by the M23 rebel group. We've had a question in from a listener, Ayu Makweklam in Rumbek, South Sudan, who says the M23 rebel group and the government should allow health workers to operate in the area to prevent the spread of Ebola, and war should be stopped during this difficult time. Are you, in fact, talking, negotiating with M23 about a health emergency that goes well beyond the different territorial claims and conflict and regional levels of control of your government and this rebel group?
0: I think what is important here is, first of all, to reiterate that these areas are occupied, yes, by the M23, but also by the Rwandan army. The second point is indeed the situation requires urgent action that goes well beyond the capacities of the M23 and of the Rwandan government. I want to flag also that in this case, the city of Goma, for example, has seen the border to Rwanda being closed by Rwandan authorities. So this is something highly unfortunate in a situation where the urgency is to bring in, as I said before, logistics and the materials necessary to provide care. What we are facing now in the areas that are occupied are areas that are governed by a semblance of a structure that does not have the expertise and does not seem to have the care also to provide support to the community. So it is an utmost urgency, and this is something we have always insisted on, even before the Ebola outbreak, there is an urgency to reestablish humanitarian access. Now, I think the Ebola outbreak is bringing this to a higher level where we do not only have to focus on reestablishing humanitarian corridors, we have to make sure that expertise is brought in order to run this in a manner that does not favor the spread of the virus. And this is where the M23 and Rwanda are clearly out of their league. And it is time for them to leave these areas in order for order to be restored, but also the disease to be contained.
1: There is a lot of global concern about this outbreak, but your country has overcome many Ebola outbreaks in the past. Give us a sense of perspective then. How concerned are you? How concerned should others around the world be?
0: Of course, we are extremely concerned. Again, these are our citizens, these are our communities that are affected, and this is why we have been ramping up all our efforts. We have seen that the disease has been contained in the communities that are affected, and therefore, as the WHO has highlighted, the threat is not an international threat. I want to make that very clear. I understand that the global community is more alert when it comes to epidemics, but this is not the situation we are looking at,
1: Right.
0: and the Congolese government is fully mobilized to make sure that this remains contained, and as it has been in all the other 17 cases previously.
1: The Foreign Minister of the Democratic Republic of Congo, Therese Kayigwamba-Wagner, should say that in the past, Rwanda has denied having troops inside the DRC, though that accusation has also been made by United Nations experts and others. And we've had some texts in on this story.
2: We have a lot of reaction to that development from Rwampara in the east of the DRC, where a local community set on fire part of a health facility after not being allowed to take the body of their loved one for burial. And there are lessons coming in from West Africa. Liberia, Dilax van Bule says that this burial, traditional burial rites could significantly increase the spread of Ebola, and he's drawing on lessons from his country's own outbreak more than 10 years ago. And there's George Gift who says that burning health facilities will only exacerbate the situation with more deaths. And many people sending in their messages, keep them coming. There's one more here that says he's appealing to the parties in the conflict in the east of the DRC to allow the free movement of resources and for the management of the epidemic. Clearly, a lot of concern, especially in the region, about potential spread of that virus. We turn to Cuba now, and the Cuban students, state workers, and supporters of the Cuban Revolution will be gathering in Havana later today for a state-organized march in support of its former leader, 94-year-old Raul Castro. Mr. Castro was charged with murder and other crimes in the United States this week over the shooting down of two U.S. civilian planes in 1996. The Cuban government says that the charges against Mr. Castro are political and are a pretext to U.S. military action on the island as tensions between the two old enemies grows. Our correspondent Will Grant reports now from Havana.
3: It is an incident which is burned into the collective memory of Cubans and Cuban Americans, of both Havana and Miami. In 1996, these were the radio communications between the control tower and two Cuban MiG fighter jets shortly before they shot down two US civilian aircraft, killing all four people on board. Whether it took place over international or Cuban waters remains a point of dispute.
4: Nations and their leaders cannot be permitted to target Americans.
3: The aircraft belonged to a Florida-based group called Brothers to the Rescue, which would drop emergency supplies to Cuban migrants trying to reach the US by sea and alert the Coast Guard to any vessel in difficulty. However, the group also dropped propaganda leaflets over Havana and have been repeatedly warned against violating Cuban airspace.
4: The United States government has not forgotten these innocent men who were shot out of the sky.
3: Now, 30 years on, charges of murder and conspiracy to murder US citizens have been brought against Raul Castro, the then defense minister and second in command to his late brother Fidel. The Cuban military pilots that day were also indicted. In Havana itself, the decision has been greeted with both bemusement and concern. I visited a construction site at a place called Barrio Toledo, where the Cuban state is trying to tackle the island's acute social housing crisis by building homes out of repurposed shipping containers. Critics say the container homes will be unbearably hot in Cuba's stifling summer temperatures, but officials insist they're a smart and practical solution.
5: If I take a walk in one, it is essentially a shipping container with the front ripped off. Two windows at the back, four at the front. A novel way to deal with Havana's housing crisis. Still, for many families, it is far better than their current circumstances, which have been made even more dire by the now five-month-long US fuel blockade.
6: Estos contenedores llegan aquí a Cuba.
3: The project's foreman is a committed revolutionary called Orlando Diaz. I asked him if he thought the charges against Raúl Castro were a precursor to military action. The charges against Raúl are a vile lie, he said, echoing the government's position. Orlando is well aware of what happened in Venezuela earlier this year when Nicolas Maduro was forcibly removed from power by US troops. But he's convinced that if the Trump administration is building towards the use of force in Cuba, the outcome will be very different.
6: Venezuela es Venezuela, pero Cuba es Cuba.
3: Venezuela is Venezuela and Cuba is Cuba, he said. And here we don't lack the courage for this moment.
7: En un día como hoy, en 1902, la bandera cubana ondeó por primera vez.
3: Shortly before the charges were filed against Raúl Castro, U.S. Secretary of State Marco Rubio delivered a message in Spanish to the Cuban people. President Trump, he said, was offering a new path between the U.S. and a new Cuba, meaning one in which the commercial wing of the military would not control the economy. The last time Raúl Castro was seen in public was the Workers' Day celebrations on the 1st of May. The 94-year-old former president stood next to his hand-picked successor, Miguel Díaz-Canel, who has called the charges against Mr. Castro a political manoeuvre to justify the folly of a military aggression against Cuba. With the two sides believed to be far apart in any negotiations, most Cubans wonder where the island will be by next week or next month, let alone by the time the next May Day march comes round.
2: Will Grant reporting there from Havana. Time now for some sports news with Isaac Fennin.
8: Yeah, and I wanted to talk to you about my next story because over the last few days we've seen some squads being announced for the World Cup. Egypt and Senegal announcing their squads. And I know you're quite a fan of the Senegal video that they dropped to announce their squad, right?
2: I spotted it,
8: yeah.
2: But James tells me it might be AI generated. I don't know.
8: Yeah, I mean, there are some elements that look a little bit AI generated, but
1: it's got style, though.
8: It has got style, and it's got a bit of substance. I quite like it. If you've not seen it yet, it's on their social media pages, and it's I don't know how to describe it. It's quite dramatic.
1: Right? Yeah, lots of elements of Senegalese culture. I used to live in Senegal.
8: Yeah,
1: nods to wrestling, which is a big sport there.
8: Yeah,
1: and
8: yeah.
1: The coach signing scrolls with the names of all the players. Bit of that history in there.
8: I saw another one a few days ago that Ghana had done, which had similarly seemed to be an AI-generated video. So I think that might be the way some people are going. And lots of videos are dropping for the squad announcement. I've seen a Norwegian video dropping for the squad announcement, which is really emotional. The Czech Republic squad announcement, we're really getting into that period. Even though the Premier League season is still going, World Cup season is just around the corner, guys.
1: It is. Isaac Fannin, thank you very much indeed. Now, a huge strike of Samsung workers has been averted in South Korea, with employees expected to receive bonuses worth, on average, around $400,000. Samsung is by far the most important company in South Korea, estimated to account for around 13% of the country's entire wealth. Nick Marsh on our business desk in Singapore has been looking into this. So it could have been a pretty big strike, but not going ahead. Is that right?
9: No, not going ahead. I mean, this has been bubbling for a while, James. The Samsung workers went on strike a couple of years ago. It was the first ever strike in the company's history. You know, it, as many of these strikes always are, it's to do with pay and conditions. The argument being that Samsung, I mean, you just said there, didn't you? I mean, it accounts for, what, 13% of the country's entire GDP? It's so incredibly valuable. Its value on the stock market has been surging. People are making a lot of money, obviously, the shareholders. So the argument from the unions is that, well, look, workers should be entitled to a share of that. This walkout has been averted. It was supposed to be yesterday. The union represents around 48,000 workers. That includes the really, really important memory chip workers, although there was a bit of confusion as to really how widely that, you know, strike would apply, because you can't really bring chip making to a complete halt. That would be economically disastrous. But yeah, the terms of the deal are, you know, many would say pretty good. You know, if you earn $50,000 on average a year, you're going to get about $400,000 in stock. And, you know, unsurprisingly, members are expected to ratify that in the coming days.
1: Yeah, and I mean, that number of 13% of South Korea's entire wealth is astonishing. Difficult to underestimate Samsung's importance in South Korea.
9: Yeah, exactly. And that's kind of why the government was getting involved. You know, it was such a crucial negotiator and a mediator in this. That's why the government really didn't want this strike to go ahead. There was a court ruling as well, by the way, saying, look, if this strike does go ahead, that's not going to impact, you know, crucial safety workers and the production plants for the memory chips and things like that. So it would have been, it wouldn't have been a full-on walkout, if you know what I mean. Mm. It basically shows how important Samsung is, how important memory chips are and chip making is to the South Korean economy. It's propelling South Korea's stock market to record highs. People, like I say, making a lot of money out of it. Yeah. And, you know, it's a familiar tale. Workers want a bigger share of that.
1: Neil Marsh on our business desk in Singapore. Thank you.
2: Now, it's nearly 3 months since the US and Israel launched their war on Iran. And yet, during the heaviest attacks, it was very hard to hear the voices of people in Iran. Now, a new BBC podcast has captured what it was like in those most dangerous of times. Two Iranian sisters, one in the UK and one in Iran's city of Shiraz, recorded their conversations, and despite the risks, they have shared those with the BBC. Our World Affairs correspondent, Caroline Hawley, presents When Shiraz Calls. So, Caroline, tell us more about these two sisters.
10: Well, I can't tell you too much for their own safety, except to say that they're young, they're middle class, they are separated by distance, but they are very close. And war often separates families, doesn't it? But you've got the added dimension in Iran of the internet blackout that's imposed by the regime, the fact that communications have been cut, so Iranians abroad can't ring into Iran. They have to wait for their family to ring them. So you get really the torment of not knowing how someone is reflected in these conversations. And you're going to hear first from the sister in Shiraz, who we're calling Layla, and her words are voiced by an actor.
11: I tried to call you when it was happening, but you didn't answer.
12: Layla, they're saying Shiraz has been really badly hit.
11: Yeah, the missiles were coming. I don't know if it was from jets or launched from another country. I wanted you to hear it. It was so close. You could hear the gap between the missile being launched and it hitting. And for the first time, I got scared. It was terrifying.
12: Honestly, I'm so angry. Half my face has gone numb.
11: I swear to God, don't let anything happen to you. Hodaya!
10: So you hear the fear expressed there, but also anger. And what you have is Iranians caught between a damaging war and a regime that many of them hate. And what we hear from Layla is reports of the regime tightening its grip at home. Layla hears pro-government supporters, and some of them are now armed, marching near her house. And she hears about schoolchildren being told to go out and wave flags if they want to get good grades. And then you also hear of an economic crisis that existed before the war and, in fact, was the spark for the protests in January. The crisis was terrible before the war, but now it's really, really biting. And Layla sees this firsthand because she's a doctor. She works in an A&E department. And she sees patients who have run out of money, who said they haven't been able to afford their medications for a month.
11: I was on shift yesterday. I went into the pharmacy. I needed to enter a few medication codes for someone. A woman came in and said she wanted a thermometer. They'd given her a list of things to get for her child.
12: Right.
11: She asked the price. They said 200,000 tomans. She said, can you give it to me and I'll bring the money later? They said no. She genuinely didn't have the money.
12: Seriously?
11: I'm still buying medicines.
12: With your own money?
11: Yeah, with my own money.
12: You give them for free?
11: Some of them, yeah.
2: Very briefly, Caroline, can you tell us how difficult it was to get those voices and the stories out?
10: I mean, it is very hard and people take risks, but I think they're really important conversations because they show the sort of sense of uncertainty that people are now living with. They can't plan ahead. They don't know if the ceasefire is going to hold. And Leila says she's measuring time, not in hours or days, but in the years of her youth that are slipping away. I found that quite moving.
2: Many thanks, Caroline Hawley, there. And you can hear more from the sisters on the podcast When Shiraz Calls. This is Newsday from the BBC.
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2: Hello, welcome to Newsday on the BBC World Service with Anne Soy in Nairobi and James Copnall in London.
1: How are cuts to international aid budgets making the fight against the Ebola outbreak and other humanitarian crises more difficult?
2: And we speak to an award-winning Rwandan director about a film premiere in Cannes.
1: We also have an interview with the Senegalese football star Iliman Ndiaye as well, after this news.
16: BBC News with Govinda Gill. The US Secretary of State Marco Rubio has warned that Cuba's leaders will not be able to buy time in their conflict with Washington. On Wednesday, the US charged the veteran leader, Raul Castro, with murder over an attack 30 years ago and assembled an aircraft carrier strike group in the Caribbean. NATO foreign ministers are in Sweden for a series of meetings amid increasing tensions within the defence alliance over the war in Iran and the global fallout. Earlier, President Trump said he'd be sending 5,000 US troops to Poland. The foreign minister of the Democratic Republic of Congo has told the BBC that authorities will address anger over the handling of the Ebola outbreak. It comes after a crowd partially set fire to a hospital after the death of a patient there. The oil-rich Canadian province of Alberta will hold a vote in October on whether to start the legal process for a binding referendum to separate from Canada. It follows a petition signed by more than 300,000 people. Labour union members at South Korea's largest chipmaker, Samsung Electronics, are voting on whether to accept a wage deal. Workers had threatened to strike unless Samsung shared the profits from its chip business. US late-night host Stephen Colbert has presented his last show. Last year, CBS had announced it would cancel the programme for economic reasons. Colbert is a critic of President Trump, and CBS has been accused of bowing to political pressure. Archaeologists in Peru have uncovered a 600-year-old tomb inside a pre-Inca fortress. Five people were buried near an entry point to Kualep, a site known as the Machu Picchu of the Peruvian jungle. Inside the tomb were ritual objects, including seashells. That's the latest BBC News.
1: Thank you for that update. Hello and welcome to Newsday on the BBC World Service with Anne in Nairobi and James in London. Just a second, we're going to bring you two guests whose organisation have been hit by cuts to aid. We're going to hear from UNAIDS and Oxfam. If you have a question for them, you can send us a WhatsApp or text message on our usual number, +44 77 86 20 50 85.
2: Also in this program, we'll hear from the Cannes Film Festival and a Rwandan director with a film there. And we have an interview with the Senegalese football star, Ilman Ndiaye.
1: So throughout the programme, and indeed throughout this week, we've been talking about the ongoing Ebola outbreak in the Democratic Republic of Congo. Earlier today, we heard on Newsday from the DRC's foreign minister. And over this week, we've spoken to health officials and other experts who have, among other issues, raised the problem of cuts to funding, especially from USAID when President Trump returned to the White House last year. It's not just America that's cut back, though. The numbers are pretty grim. Figures from the Organization for Economic Cooperation and Development, published recently, showed rich countries cut aid spending by over $170 billion in 2025. That's a decline in funding of almost a quarter from the previous year.
2: To discuss how all these cuts in funding to humanitarian and aid organizations have affected their work and impacted the local communities, we are now joined by Susan Mouanse-Kasede, a regional director for Western and Central Africa for UNAIDS. She joins us from the Senegalese capital, Dakar. And Magnus Kofiksen, the humanitarian lead at Oxfam Great Britain. Welcome to the programme. Let's start with you, Susan. What observations have you made from the ground on the implications of the cuts in US aid?
17: Good morning, and thank you for inviting me on the show. From our perspective in Western Central Africa, but really across the African continent, what we're seeing is an extreme impact on the HIV programs and support, particularly at community levels, that are critical for saving lives. We have seen in the DRC, where the current Ebola outbreak is being reported, that since the end of 2024, HIV programs have seen about a 60% cut in funding, and this is affecting lab services that offer testing. It's affecting community support that keeps patients coming in when they need to make sure that the quality of treatment is maintained. But it's also affecting community support that's impossible for identifying those who are not on treatment so that we are more effective at prevention. Prevention programs that were up to about 90% dependent on external funding has literally ground to a halt. This is contributing to life and death decisions and consequences for families across the region and the continent.
2: Life and death decisions to do with HIV and AIDS. But I imagine, you know, with the recently announced outbreak of Ebola, there is a lot of that as well. And turning to you, Magnus, the State Department has said that the cuts have little to do with the slow response to this current Ebola outbreak in the DRC. Would that be your assessment as well?
18: I think it's definitely part of the bigger issue. There's no doubt that the cut in funding from USAID and from other donors have had a detrimental impact in terms of what humanitarian organizations like Oxfam can do in DRC. What we've seen in DRC alone is that the humanitarian assistance have dropped 70% compared to previous years. And for us in Oxfam, we were providing water to 700,000 people, sanitation, cash assistance, that we basically had to close overnight. So it has had a really severe impact. And we see that across the region as well, support to refugees, for example, fleeing the violence in South Sudan to Ethiopia. There we are also seeing significant cuts to what we're able to assist on and how we're able to operate. And one of the things we're seeing is, for example, we're only able to deliver 5 to 6 liters of water per day per person to some of these people who are now forcefully displaced and living in camps. And now our concern is, of course, also with what's happening in DRC and with the Ebola outbreak, is that how are we able to respond to these needs and to try to address this in a fast and efficient way? And it's getting very, very difficult.
1: Magnus, just to pick up on that and those challenges, does it get to a situation with this reduced amount of funding available that you have been describing that different aid organisations and UN bodies and so on are in essence really competing quite firmly with each other to get money, and sometimes perhaps to get funding, I should say, sometimes perhaps to the detriment of what they're able to achieve?
18: I would actually say on the contrary, and I think it's important to highlight that coordination between humanitarian actors, including between NGOs like Oxfam and the UN, is quite strong historically, and it continues to do so. But there's no doubt we have to do more with less globally. Humanitarian needs are increasing, but the funding and the availability of funds that are so crucial for what we and our partners, for example, in the DSC, are able to do is dwindling. But we are trying our level best, and that's also through looking at efficiencies, ensuring that we are coordinated, so we can support as many individuals as possible.
1: Susan, in terms of supporting individuals, when we look at this outbreak of Ebola in the DRC and the possibility of it spreading elsewhere, there will, I imagine, be people living with HIV already perhaps not able to get as much medical support as they'd want because of some of the cuts you've mentioned. But those sorts of priorities will go out the window with something like Ebola, will it not? That it'll be relegated really to the back of the list of priorities.
17: Yes, you're absolutely right, and that's a big risk that we would take our eye off the issue of ongoing need. And I'll just share with you what we've heard in the last 48 hours from our team in the DRC. In the eastern DRC, from three of the five health zones that were reporting deaths due to Ebola, we learned that 16 out of 61 of those deaths in one of those health zones were amongst people living with HIV. In another of the health zones, 6 out of the 11 deaths were amongst people living with HIV. In yet another, 3 out of the 8 deaths were amongst people living with HIV. So again, very, very clear indication that those people that need hospital-based care often find themselves in a time like this when there's a serious health outbreak at the front lines in terms of exposure. And if we're not capable of making sure that those people are receiving support in their homes, in the communities, so that they don't have deteriorating health conditions that land them in hospitals, then we fail to ensure that they're protected. And this is what's happening. The cuts directly contributed to a breakdown in community-level capacity for follow-up and support for people living with HIV, getting more people moving towards advanced HIV disease and therefore in hospital at the time that there was an outbreak. So we really need to make sure that people living with HIV continue to get the support they need in the communities. We need to integrate those community actors with appropriate protections and support to do their job in supporting that care. But we also need to address the quality of care issues so that those people in hospitals are protected from the kind of exposure that would lead to inadvertent infections from an outbreak like this.
2: And Susan, the fight against HIV has come a long way. In the past, it was difficult for people living with HIV to travel. There were hurdles simply because of their status. And we're hearing with this Ebola outbreak, travel restrictions imposed, say, by the US against people in the DRC, in countries affected by this outbreak. With the lessons that you learned from HIV, what can you say about the state of affairs?
17: I think that it's no question that stigma and discrimination against people living with HIV, but also against populations that are vulnerable to infection, remains a very, very big hurdle in infection and epidemic control. And so once again, it comes back to the urgency of continued efforts to communicate and to raise awareness and understanding about what the real risks are. And the biggest risk by far is inaction and our failure to ensure that communities everywhere are aware about the risk, are using the tools that we have for prevention, are ensuring that those in need of treatment get it and stay on it so that their the risk of transmission is reduced. Those are the priorities, and yet those are the very things that we are unable to do when our attention is directed based on stigma and misinformation. So again, for this particular outbreak and in the face of cuts, we really need to urgently make sure that communities are able to play the role that they can in sensitization and building community resilience based on the correct information.
1: Magnus, if one of the threads running through all this is the reduction in funding, whether that's from USAID or other donors, I wonder how Oxfam and other humanitarian organisations and development organisations are approaching this. Is it simply a case of hoping that in a couple of years a new president comes in the US and changes things around, or do people start looking more to the private sector? What's the approach?
18: Yeah, no, it's a very good question, and it's a mix of the two. So part of it is also like speaking to you today is to highlight the issues and concerns that we can try to influence. I'm, for example, based out of the UK, so we try to do a bit of work with the FCDO and the UK government here, trying to have them reinstate the ODA at the levels as they were. But then we're also trying to look at new models for funding and financing. We are reaching out to private companies, foundations, to see if they can support. But currently, it's nowhere near the level as what we saw previously. And therefore, we're also seeing a reduction in the ambition in terms of reaching those most in need. So every year, like we try together with other humanitarian actors, say like, how many do we aim to support in this year? And we have to reduce it because we can see the funding is reducing. So we are trying our level best to advocate for the ODAs to be, and that's the overseas development assistance part of the budget, to be reinstated, because we are seeing cuts, not only by the US government, but by the British government. The UK government, the Scandinavian governments, and that's where we need to see that. And then we're also appealing to our supporters for additional support. And we are trying to see how can we work differently. How can we be more efficient? It's extremely difficult because we're already oftentimes operating at the bare minimum. And as an example, we're trying to find funding to support our colleagues in DSC who are currently on their way to Ituri to support. But right now it's very limited, and we don't see the same level of support from governments and donors we've seen before. And it's critical because we need to ensure that we can do our public health promotion, our health messaging, our awareness raising around Ebola and how to prevent it. And we also need to ensure from our side that we can ensure that there's clean water supply, that there's hygiene materials, so we can help keep communities safe. But it is a challenge.
1: Magnus Corfixen, thank you very much indeed. Humanitarian lead at Oxfam GB. You also heard from Susan Mwansi-Kasedi, Regional Director for Western and Central Africa at UNAIDS.
2: You're listening to Newsday from the BBC with me, Ansoi Nairobi, and James Copnall in London. A reminder now of the main headlines this hour. US Secretary of State Marco Rubio has warned that Cuba's leaders will not be able to buy time with Washington, which has deployed an aircraft carrier strike group in the Caribbean. At least 10 people have been killed in a shooting on a farm in Honduras, where rival gangs are fighting for the control of palm oil plantations. And archaeologists in Peru have uncovered a 600-year-old tomb inside a pre-Inca fortress. Time now for some sports news with Isaac Fennin.
8: Yeah, we're going to talk women's football now. It's Champions League final on Saturday, and it is a clash of titans in Oslo, Norway. Barcelona take on Lyon. Joining us from there is our reporter, Sophia Hartley. Sophia, both of these teams have had so much experience over the last few years. Nadine Klessler, who is the UEFA's head of women's football, said that they're probably the greatest teams in women's football at the moment. Who would you say are the favourites going into this one?
19: Morning, Isaac. Yeah, from a very sunny Oslo. You're right, these are the heavyweights of European football. They have a rich history in this competition and a rivalry like no other when it comes to the Champions League. As for favourites, I must say it's probably Barcelona, because if you look at their route to the final, they have just sailed past their opponents and got the only unbeaten side in this competition, famously beating their rivals Real Madrid 12-1 on aggregate. As for Lyon, on the other hand, they haven't had everything their own way. They've needed spirited second leg performances against Wolfsburg and Arsenal to seal their place in the final.
8: So one of the big storylines going into the match is in the form of the coaches. Am I right?
19: Yes, that's correct. It's a little bit of an Arteta Pep Guardiola situation of women's football, because the Lyon coach, which is Jonathan Guidarez. Well, he used to coach at Barcelona, his former club. And when he was at Barcelona, he won the title in 2021 with his assistant, Pierre Rimou, who then was promoted to succeed him in the summer of 2024, following the departure of Jonathan Guidarez. So they are coming up against each other in the final of the European Champions League final. It's the master versus your former boss, both in the dugout. But in the pre-media sessions that we have had with the coaches, of course they have said that that doesn't even play into it, and they are just focused on the game ahead.
8: I mean, it's been a really good year for Guidarez, for Lyon. They could win a treble if they are able to win on Saturday, right?
19: That's true. But I must say, when it comes to Lyon, all they really, really want every year is the Champions League trophy. Of course, they'll never say no to domestic trophies. But in the French League, they are always favourited to win those titles. And the competition isn't quite as high, and the quality of competition isn't quite there compared to, say, the WSL or other leagues, or, say, the NWSL in the US. So every year when you talk to a player or a coach from Lyon, all they're focused on is winning that Champions League title. And they've been without it now for a couple of years, and they have been pipped to the post by Barcelona. So they are absolutely going to be fighting for that trophy tonight.
8: And let's talk about Barcelona, because Aitana Bonmatí, one of the best players in the world, but she's been out with an injury, but she could be returning in perfect time.
19: Absolutely. She came back into the squad in the beginning of May after a broken tibia. And we have seen the kind of resilience that Aitana Bonmatí comes back from injury with. Last year at the Euros, she had meningitis at the beginning of the competition and managed to get back onto the pitch weeks later to compete for Spain. And I think when it comes to Aitana Bonmatí, as well as many other players in the Barcelona team, like Alexia Putellas, they just carry so much experience with them, and they are synonymous with Barcelona. So just having them in the squad, having them on the pitch, will give some of those younger players, like Vicky Lopez, for example, or not Vicky Lopez, sorry, other emerging Barcelona players coming through the squad, it will kind of give them the confidence to know that they've got those experienced winners on their side.
8: Sophia, earlier on Newsday, we heard from Alexis Ohanian, who is, of course, the husband of Serena Williams, a tennis player. And he's talking about his new venture, looking to bring all-female track and field meet series, Athlos, to London. And he talked about investing in the future of women's sport. I just wanted to ask you about just how big of a game this Champions League final is in the kind of the world of women's sport.
19: I think it's one of the biggest, really. I mean, what's so great about the development and investment in women's sport is that now football has to compete with some huge and fast growing sports across the country and across the world. I mean, you look at the American Basketball League in the US, the WNBA is growing at such a speed, as well as other sports. I mean, we just saw that at the last Six Nations, 90,000 people filling out Twickenham for the England Red Roses. So, you know, these competitions are up against some of the biggest in the world right now. But I would say, if you're going to put the Women's Champions League into context, it has been, I know it's got a rich history now of being the pinnacle of women's football, domestic football, you know, domestic club football, that is. And it carries such a prestige with it, as kind of inherited from the men's game potentially. Mm. That you hear that Champions League music, it's what little kids dream of doing when they're growing up and wanting to play football for their dream club. So I would say that kind of the history of this competition and the prestige of the weight of the trophy also kind of holds strong in the context of women's football as well.
8: Sophia, always great chatting to you. That is our reporter Sophia Hartley, who is out in Oslo ahead of that Champions League final on Saturday between Barcelona and Lyon. bbcsport.com/sport for more on that massive game.
1: Isaac Fannin, thank you very much indeed. Well, let's turn our attention now to what is the world's biggest stage for film. So it's quite a big deal to get to show your work at the prestigious Cannes Film Festival that takes place every year in the French seaside city. Big film titles often have their premieres there. It's launched many a filmmaker's career. So let's head to Cannes to speak to the Rwandan director, Marie-Clémentine Dusabejambo, who is behind the film Benimana, which explores the 1994 Rwandan genocide and its aftermath. It's the first film by a Rwandan director to have its world premiere in the official selection at Cannes. So welcome to the programme, and I guess, first of all, congratulations. Did it feel pretty exciting right now?
20: Yes, good morning. Thank you so much for having me. I am so excited and I'm happy and honoured also to be here at Cannes and representing my country and the industry of Rwanda. It's a turning point, I think, moment.
1: Yeah, well, tell us about the film then.
20: So the film is set in the aftermath of the genocide against the Tutsis in Rwanda. And it's in that time of justice and reconciliation. And the film tackles different subjects, reconciliation, forgiveness. And it's a film when I thought about to, when I wanted to do a future film, I wanted to work on something that have meaning for me. And I always question memory, how do we live with what happened and then what is happening in the aftermath? Because most of the time when things happen, like genocide, conflict, it's so hard for people to think about the aftermath and also in terms of the emotion costs that people have to pay to live together in the aftermath, in after war zones.
1: Yeah, and I suppose those are dilemmas that are faced in, well, lots of post-conflict societies, but
20: yes,
1: in Rwanda in particular, it must be extreme, the sort of emotions and perhaps difficulties in finding reconciliation.
20: The particularity of the genocide against the Tutsis, it's so complex because we are in a community that have one language and we share one culture, and it was a crime that was made really within a family, and in the aftermath there were no other solution than to reconcile, to find a way that people can live together in that country again, because it belongs to all of us, it belongs to all of them, the victims and the perpetrators, and yeah, the process I think was heavy. And for me to do going back to the source really was to find out what was the cost, and especially the emotional cost. There's always some emotional costs we pay every time we want to fit in a community, and there is an individual journey we have to take in all of this, but then to fit in a collectivity, there's always another cost. That was really my my focus while I was doing this film for 10 years.
1: 10 years is quite a long time, isn't it? A labour of love, I guess, as much as anything else. Tell us about the title and its meaning or meanings, because that, I think, has relevance to lots of the things you've been talking about.
20: Yes, the title is Benimana, which literally means the people of God. And also, there is also another dimension of meaning, the lucky ones, because there is a saying in Rwanda that God spent a day away, but he sleeps in Rwanda. And also, so as I was doing my research, I found out that these people of God or children of God, it's a reference to all the things that Rwandans share, including one language, one culture, and also the lifestyle. So they all come to one. They all have one parents. We share their identity. And for me to choose the title, I really want this. I wanted to capture that spirit of oneness of the Rwandans. And I think in doing the work to reconciliation, what I think that we were trying to find, it's that oneness, it's unity and reconciliation, and then the truth, to say the whole truth, it was very complicated. And I think all we wanted is to find a common ground and to stick on that.
1: Marie-Clementine de Sebejambo, a director of Benimana, thank you very much indeed. That brings to an end this edition of Newsday from Anne, me and all the team. Bye-bye.
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16: Coming up after the news, the science show inspired by the news, and this week as the inaugural Enhanced Games, also dubbed the Doping Olympics, takes place, we take a deep dive into what the rules are when you're allowed to break the rules. Joking aside, the rules are quite strict, as we find out from the scientist collecting the data on who is taking what and what that is doing to their body. We also look at the current TikTok trend of DIY biohacking with non-regulated peptides and cast an eye over the research where Swedish scientists gave cocaine to salmon in order to see what happens when you give cocaine to salmon. Plus, is an hour at a gallery as beneficial as an hour at the gym? That plus more on the enhanced edition of Unexpected Elements. BBC News with Govinda Gill. The NATO Secretary-General Mark Rutte has welcomed an announcement that President Trump is sending 5,000 troops to Poland as confusion continues about US commitments in Europe. The United States had cancelled a large training exercise in Poland and said it was pulling thousands of troops out of Germany. Mr. Rutte was speaking at a news conference ahead of a meeting in Sweden of NATO foreign ministers.
24: Well, of course, I welcome the announcement. Our military commanders are working through all the details, but of course I welcome it. But let's be clear, the trajectory we are on, which is a stronger Europe and a stronger NATO.
16: The US Secretary of State Marco Rubio has warned that Cuba's leaders will not be able to buy time in their conflict with Washington. Mr. Rubio described Cuba as a threat to national security and said the likelihood of a negotiated peaceful settlement was not high. On Wednesday, Washington charged the veteran communist leader Raul Castro with murder over an attack 30 years ago. The US has assembled a US aircraft carrier strike group in the Caribbean and for several months has maintained a near total blockade on the island. The foreign minister of the Democratic Republic of Congo has told the BBC that authorities there were ramping up efforts to inform communities affected by the Ebola outbreak. It comes after an angry crowd partially set fire to a hospital in the east of the country after the death of a patient there. Here's Thomas Mukwana.
3: The Congolese government has upped the numbers of people who are suspected to be infected with the virus from just above 600 to a figure of 671, and those confirmed to have been infected with the virus to 64. And that incident in Rwampara, the handling of bodies, if somebody is suspected to have Ebola, the burial is conducted according to some health measures. And the family believe that this young man did not die of Ebola, and WHO said that the symptoms of Ebola and those of typhoid and malaria are similar. So this is very in line with what WHO suspected would happen in an area full of superstitions like Congo.
16: Prosecutors in northern Honduras say at least 19 people have been confirmed dead in a series of shootings. 13 people have died after being ambushed in a church on a farm by armed men who opened fire indiscriminately. Rival gangs have been fighting for control of palm oil plantations in the area. The Minister of Security, Gerson Velasquez, has vowed to deploy the full force of the state to track

0: to the country's unity in three decades. Tensions with Ottawa have simmered for years, particularly over natural resources. Labour union members at South Korea's Samsung Electronics have begun voting on whether to accept a wage deal offered by the company. Workers had threatened an 18-day strike unless Samsung shared the profits from its chip business, which has been boosted by the AI boom. An 11th-hour provisional deal has been reached, which may avert strike action. A political protest group in India has created a fresh account on X hours after the authorities in Delhi blocked its original one, which attracted millions of followers in a matter of days. Sanjay Dasgupta reports.
1: The blocking of the Cockroach Janata Party's original handle on X.com came amidst the group's surging online popularity. Within hours, a new X account surfaced with a post mocking critics. It said, "You thought you could get rid of us." The group's surge has taken almost everyone in India by surprise. It was formed by a 30-year-old Indian man based in the US as a reaction to an alleged comment by the Chief Justice of India's Supreme Court, equating unemployed youngsters to cockroaches. The Cockroach Janata Party operates with the slogan secular, socialist, democratic, lazy.
0: Archaeologists in Peru have uncovered a 600-year-old tomb inside a pre-Inca fortress that had never been fully excavated. Five people were buried near one of the entry points to Kualep, a site known as the Machu Picchu of the Peruvian jungle. Experts say the find could reveal more about burial customs before the rise of the Inca Empire. That's the latest BBC News.
2: This week, I've been reading a very entertaining book by Mary Roach called Replaceable You. It's a whistle-stop tour through our attempts to enhance our bodies, usually because a bit of it has failed. Roach points to a pattern throughout history where, first off, the replacement is a separate thing, like a wig. Then comes complex ways of attaching that wig, then comes hair transplants, and genetic tweaks to stop baldness are currently in the pipeline. So, separate, integrated, and finally get the body to make its own version. And these stages for teeth are fascinating. Starting with the most modern scientific efforts to grow teeth and work back past implants drilled in, past dentures, and you get to a device that was new to me, the masticator. Yes, before false teeth, if you had bad teeth and money, you could get a gadget like several pairs of scissors glued together that would pre-chew your food for you. A gentle reminder that millions of years of evolution have already designed some great implements for your mouth, and all you need to do is clean them regularly. I'm Marnie Chesterton from the BBC World Service. This is Unexpected Elements.

0: So, welcome to this science forum slash tea party, where a couple of science journalists from different countries sit around a theoretical round table and chat. So, let's meet them. Katie Silver from, I don't know, Katie, Mexico, Australia, Singapore. You're currently kind of geographically just around the corner from me in North England, right?
1: That's right. Hi, Marnie. And I know we normally try and say hello with a local greeting, which AI tells me is, you're right. That's my North England attempt
0: at a
1: local greeting. You're right. You can probably do it better than I can.
0: And in Bucharest, Romania, it's Andrada Fiscatan. Hello, hello.
2: Hi, Marnie. Happy to be here.
0: This is a science show that takes its inspiration from events in the news. And what we do is we take a headline that appeals to our scientific sensibilities and we use that as our touch paper to explode a load of vaguely related science facts into your ears. And we'll all bring stories, we'll hear from listeners, we might chuck in some choice archive audio, and we're definitely going to have a well-informed guest dropping by for a chat. But what is the news that's going to start all of this off? Well, take a listen to this.
3: So behind me are some of the strongest people in the world, but they could be about to get a lot stronger.
4: It's the controversial sporting competition where drug cheats aren't only allowed, they're the stars.
5: They're calling it the Enhanced Games.
6: $1 million is up for grabs for any world record.
7: I knew signing up to this was going to absolutely

0: ruin my credibility.
1: I'm really excited. I'm quite open about taking things.
2: The International Olympic Committee has condemned the Games as a betrayal.
3: Yes, it is the inaugural Enhanced Games this week. Not the 2 weeks that you get with the Olympics. This is a 3-day sporting event, also dubbed the Steroid Olympics, where athletes are allowed to take the sort of performance-enhancing drugs that might get you banned from the regular sporting versions of competitions. Taking place in Las Vegas, this event has been billed as the next frontier in human performance by organisers and grotesque by critics. Now, that's our starting point. Katie, where do you want to take us from here?
4: Well, Marnie, if you've spent any time on TikTok, you've probably heard of peptides. Take a listen.
5: I had to jump on the train, and yes, I am now on my peptide journey.
6: This is my nightly peptide routine.
7: I used to think peptides are cheating. Now I think they're the future.
4: So basically, they're all over social media. And interestingly, since I've started researching this topic, they're all over my algorithm as well. I can't see anything but peptides. But basically, influencers and athletes are claiming that they help with a host of things, like recovering from injuries, losing weight, or even slowing down aging. It's basically another form of enhancement in a way.
3: Okay, so I've heard of peptides. I'm not really engaged with what they do. I'm not sure whether I'm supposed to smear them on my skin or eat them or inject them. Katie, back to basics, what are peptides?
4: So they're short chains of amino acids, and many occur naturally in the body. Things like insulin, which of course regulates blood sugar, and they help with a host of things, blood pressure, water retention. And they generally can also often be formed as well when we eat protein and it's digested. But now there are these synthetic versions of peptides. So some of them are legal, highly regulated. Think Wegovy, for example, the weight loss drug that mimics the GLP-1 hormone, or Mounjaro, which is, of course, another weight loss drug that mimics both GLP-1 and GIP hormones.
3: Okay, so these peptides are found in the body naturally. Also, some of them are things, drugs that people will be very familiar with. What is it about the peptides that we see people injecting themselves with now? Are these also regulated and safe?
4: So that's where the problem is. They're much less regulated. So about 15 years ago, it was mainly bodybuilders that were taking these synthetic peptides. The claims were that they stimulated muscle growth, tissue repair, and prevented the negative effects or slumps that would come from getting off steroids. But now there are a host of other ones on the market, and they've been made very popular by people, celebrities like Joe Rogan. So one, for example, is nicknamed the Wolverine Stack. It's a combination, actually, of a few peptides, and allegedly it helps with recovering from injury, and others say that it helps stop aging, and others that they build muscle. Lots of advice online about how to get them, and generally it does seem that people are injecting them in terms of how they administer them.
3: Is there any evidence these peptides are actually doing anything?
4: So according to academics, there's not much evidence. There was a study published earlier this year in the Journal of Sports Medicine, and it looked at a specific peptide, that's BPC-157, which is sold or marketed as a way of improving musculoskeletal repair. Now, there was evidence in animal trials that it does repair tendons and muscles, but these findings haven't been proven in human trials. And they've also looked, for example, at TB4, and another synthetic peptide, TB500, and they found that there are certain benefits in cell and animal studies, but nothing yet in humans. And it's hard because without this kind of evidence and study, those who are trying to self-administer don't know how to dose, when to dose, when they should stop dosing, all of these sorts of things.
3: Okay, and presumably doing those studies is tricky. It's always that way when you're starting with something novel. It's got to go very slowly through the official channels. So it's a grey area, and given the lack of scientific evidence, are these peptides even legal?
4: Some are banned in sport. For example, they're on the World Anti-Doping Authority's ban list. The issue, for example, if we take the UK, because they're not considered medicines, they're unregulated by the medical authority. It doesn't form within the purview. Sellers themselves can't make these claims, but often they're made by others. It sounds almost like the TikTokers are doing enough of the marketing for them.
8: So, Katie, there is a lot of buzz around these peptides, but what are the dangers of people taking them?
4: So a big question is the purity of the product. There might, for example, be bacteria present that could trigger septic shock. Also, the idea is that it's just additives, this kind of basic notion that more peptides equals more benefits. It's very different to how the human body works. So, for example, we have very specific levels or ranges of peptides in our body. So just injecting it willy-nilly could unbalance the entire system. We may have far more than we need, and that could basically cause unexpected results. And the other part of all of this as well is that people could accidentally, for example, inject air, or it might impact the medicines that they're already taking. So there are a host of potential negative impacts.
3: Okay, so what I'm hearing is more research needed, and maybe hold off on the nightly peptide routine for the time being. Thank you, Katie. We're going to be joined by an expert later who can tell us a bit more about whether peptides are going to be playing a role in the enhanced games. But for now, thank you for the lowdown on the peptide trend. Andrada, where would you like to take us next?
8: Well, Marnie, we talked a little bit about people trying to enhance themselves, right? But what happens when wildlife becomes part of this experiment? Because in recent years, scientists have detected various substances, including cocaine, in rivers and lakes around the world, and even in the muscles and organs of fish. So in Sweden, scientists wanted to know, what does cocaine do to salmon?
3: Uh-oh. Presumably they gave cocaine to salmon, which makes my mind boggle. The idea, not the cocaine. How did they test this? Is it easy to give cocaine to a fish?
8: Well, the experiment happened in Lake Vättern, the second largest in the country. It was carried out by a team led by Jack Brand and Michael Bertram at the Swedish University of Agricultural Sciences. And they used young Atlantic salmon in the experiment. They implanted the fish with tiny devices that slowly released chemical over time. Then they split the salmon into three groups. One group received cocaine. Another received benzoylecgonine. That's the main substance cocaine breaks down into inside a human body. A third group received drug-free implants and served as the control group. Then the scientists tracked the salmon for 8 weeks, monitoring how they moved through the lake.
3: So I'd expect the cocaine to change salmon behaviour somehow. What happened?
8: Well, Mani, the biggest surprise was that the strongest effects did not come from cocaine itself, but its metabolite, benzoylecgonine. By the end of the study, some of the fish exposed to cocaine's metabolite were swimming almost twice as far each week as those in the control group. And they also spread much farther through the lake. And to answer your question, salmon exposed to cocaine showed hints of a similar pattern, but the effects were weaker and scientists were less certain about them.
3: Every time you say salmon on cocaine, I kind of laugh. there is just something quite funny about this, but I know that there is a serious side to this, and that's that these drugs, or any drugs, recreational and medicinal, are ending up in increasing quantities in our water supplies.
8: It is a big problem, and one global study found small but measurable amounts of cocaine and its byproduct in rivers and lakes around the world, as well as in wastewater. In some parts, however, including Antwerp in Belgium, the concentrations were surprisingly high.
4: And I guess this will kickstart a series of knock-on effects, right?
8: Yes, that's why it's important to study how fish react to cocaine and other substances, because even small changes in behavior can have much bigger effects. If fish move differently or respond to danger in unusual ways, that can change how species interact and eventually affect the entire ecosystem. And for animals like the Atlantic salmon, that matters because they are already dealing with things like pollution, shrinking habitats, and warming waters. So small changes in their behavior could make survival more difficult. So this salmon on cocaine study is part of a much bigger story of chemicals flowing through ecosystems where they can affect wildlife in ways we're just beginning to understand.
3: Which means that the enhanced games may already be happening on a global scale, whether we intend it or not. Thank you, Andrada. Still to come on the show, at what has been dubbed the Doping Olympics, who is keeping track of what the athletes take and how they stay safe? Find out. Stay with us.
0: Hi, it's Scarlett here for this week's Unexpected Elements quiz. Did you know that there are around 2,100 edible species of mushrooms on our planet? Today's quiz is about a specific psychedelic mushroom called Lanmea asiatica. Interestingly, everyone who ingests these mushrooms raw seem to have the exact same hallucinations. So, my question today is, what is this hallucination? Is it A, tiny elf-like figures, B, angelic halos of light around people, or C, sparkly dragonflies? Again, I'm wondering what they hallucinate. Is it A, tiny elf-like figures, B, angelic halos of light around people, or C, sparkly dragonflies? I'll be back later in the show with the answer.
3: You're listening to Unexpected Elements from the BBC World Service, a science show powered by the news. And this week, we are superpowered by the news of the inaugural Enhanced Games taking place in Nevada in the USA. The idea that athletes are allowed to take a selection of drugs normally prohibited by competitions has led to condemnation of this event as a dangerous clown show. But is it dangerous? And who is monitoring what's going on? We're joined now by David Petrino, Professor in Rehabilitation and Human Performance at the Icahn School of Medicine at Mount Sinai.
9: Thanks for having me.
3: Thank you so much for joining Unexpected Elements. You're part of a program at Mount Sinai called Performance 360, which works with many high-performing individuals, including elite athletes. And one of the projects Performance 360 is currently involved with, from a medical point of view, is the Enhanced Games. So can you tell us what you'll be doing there?
9: Yeah, so our team at Mount Sinai is really working as the sort of primary independent medical monitors of the Enhanced Games. So we see the athletes at baseline, and we see the athletes as they start their enhancement programs. And our job is really to just make sure that someone independent to the coaching team and independent to the Enhanced Games is checking in and making sure that we concur that all of the safety protocols are being followed.
3: Just to clarify, there is a difference between taking banned substances and taking anything, right?
9: Yeah, that's correct. So scheduled narcotics and street drugs that would be illegal in a person's country of origin are not permitted in this competition, but performance-enhancing substances and performance-enhancing strategies are permitted in the Enhanced Games.
3: Will there be drug testing?
9: Well, you know, it's interesting that the protocols are actually quite strict. I would go as far as to say the substance testing protocols are probably more extensive than what we see in regular sports performance, because we are trying to be really careful that people are sticking within safe levels of substance use.
3: And from a scientific research point of view, does that mean that there's some really interesting stuff that you can learn?
9: Absolutely. As we start to see some of these athletes performing at really, really high levels, we're starting to see blood biomarker levels that we're not used to seeing. So there's this whole sort of shadow book of physiology that people in the mainstream never learned. Where my mind goes is, when we learn more about physiology in this regard, how can we take it from performance and into medicine as well?
3: Oh, that's fascinating. How might that feed into medicine?
9: We're starting to learn a lot about safe and appropriate use of hormones and peptides. And a concrete example of that is I work with this really wonderful neurologist at Veterans Affairs in the US. So together we work with a lot of former soldiers who've sustained severe spinal cord injuries. One of the things I would say for the last 10 years that he and I have been talking about is, I wonder what would happen if this person who has a little bit of residual function in his legs, if we gave him human growth hormone and anabolic steroids and got him to the gym. And I wonder what would happen if we could just activate those muscle fibers more and more. And that has always been something that you just say, oh, well, that would never happen. That's crazy. And now it's not so much of an absurd statement. So I'm hoping that this level of knowledge that we gain really does take some of the stigma away from some of these drugs that we were told were bad. And maybe we can start actually using them to help some folks as we understand both what they do to physiology and how they may be beneficial.
4: So David, we've already had a chat about peptides. How worried are you about them?
9: Some of the ones on my mind, like BPC-157 and TB-500, which are some of the more common peptides for sort of tissue recovery, we know next to nothing about these peptides. What's an interesting thing about peptides is they're not exactly intelligent. So BPC-157 and TB-500 will work through your body and they will encourage tissue growth. But you don't always want to encourage tissue growth. So for instance, in the case of a tumor is uncontrolled, accelerated tissue growth. So if your peptides find that tumor, that's kind of like throwing gasoline on the fire, but that's not written on the label anywhere because the appropriate research hasn't been done. And actually my team is in the works of getting FDA approval to do a safety feasibility trial where we monitor all of these things in folks who are taking these peptides over a period of time.
3: Will people at the Enhanced Games be taking these peptides? Is this going to be a source of data for you?
9: Actually, no, not at this Enhanced Games. Peptides are actually not permitted. So that may shock you, but because you're not allowed to take illegal or even sort of just like legally gray medications. And so because the legality of peptides isn't really set in stone right now in the United States, they're not permitted substances at Enhanced.
8: David, a lot of my friends are wearing smart devices to track their sleep and count their steps. And I was wondering, what health metrics do you think people are obsessing over unnecessarily?
9: I would say probably one of the biggest barriers to people actually improving on their health that I tend to see is people who do start to get too deep into the metrics. The advice I typically tend to give to people is, A, you're not a professional athlete. Your job is not to win this marathon. Your job is your job, and this is your pastime. And so just make it enjoyable. Otherwise, it's not going to be sustainable. B, even if you are a professional athlete, one of my favorite sayings from an NBA coach is, anything worth doing is worth doing half-assed. Meaning, if all you do in one day is get out there and do something suboptimally, but you still did it versus not doing it, you're still ahead.
3: David, can I ask you what your take is on the Enhanced Games? Because it's got a lot of people's backs up. Don't you worry that if it's legitimized, it kind of moves those goalposts towards exploring right up to the edge of not safe?
9: I'm always a fan of the opportunity to learn. I think we all understand that these are substances that are being used whether we like it or not. This is my personal opinion, but my hope is that if we do provide the venue and we do provide the platform for people to safely, intelligently use these substances, it's going to make the other settings a little bit less likely to engage illicitly in these behaviors. And it's also, paradoxically, it's going to help us to identify when people in the other settings are behaving in a way that is breaking the rules. Because once we actually start to understand how these substances concretely affect physiology, it's going to usher in a whole new generation of drug testing for mainstream athletes who claim not to be taking these substances. So I think the job of Enhanced is to make sure that the messaging is sensible and responsible, as opposed to just like, hey, these substances are great, everyone go out and take them. No, that's not the messaging. But the opportunity to learn how to use these substances safely and effectively, I think, is a good opportunity and will have positive implications for medicine.
3: Thank you to Professor David Petrino. So, the first ever Enhanced Games taking place in Las Vegas this week has us musing on stories of doping. Whether that's monitoring how it's done at the games, the trend that means folk are injecting peptides on social media, or the scientists dosing salmon with cocaine. Still to come on Unexpected Elements, how to enhance your health if you'd rather visit a gallery than a gym. And why do some countries have spicy food? Is it latitudinal, cultural, or biological? And can you use radio waves to improve your sense of smell? That's all coming up.
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13: Coming up after the news, why might radio waves be good for enhancing your sense of smell? We dabble in some Darwinian gastronomy as we explore who has spicy food and who hasn't. And yes, exercise is good for your body, but we hear how looking at art or enjoying a museum might slow your biological aging. That, plus more unexpected elements, coming up shortly.
14: BBC News with Govinda Gill. The NATO Secretary General Mark Rutte has welcomed an announcement that President Trump is sending 5,000 troops to Poland as confusion continues about US commitments in Europe. NATO foreign ministers have gathered for a meeting in Sweden, where they're also expected to discuss continued support for Ukraine. The foreign minister of the Democratic Republic of Congo has told the BBC that the authorities will increase efforts to inform communities about the Ebola outbreak amid local anger. It comes after a crowd partially set fire to a hospital after the death of a patient there. Labour union members at South Korea's largest chipmaker, Samsung Electronics, are voting on whether to accept a provisional profit-sharing deal. Workers have been threatening to strike over the issue, with company profits booming. The oil-rich Canadian province of Alberta will hold a vote in October into whether to start the legal process for a binding referendum on whether or not to separate from Canada. It follows a petition signed by more than 300,000 people. Police in Ecuador have detained over 20 people dismantling a gang trafficking weapons to illegal armed groups in Colombia. More than 400 Ecuadorian police officers carried out raids across several provinces. The prominent American television host Stephen Colbert has presented his last late-night talk show. Last year, CBS announced it would cancel the programme for economic reasons. Colbert is a critic of President Trump, and CBS has been accused of bowing to political pressure. Archaeologists in Peru have uncovered a 600-year-old tomb inside a pre-Inca fortress. Five people were buried near an entry point to Qualep, a site known as the Machu Picchu of the Peruvian jungle. That's the latest BBC News.
13: This is Unexpected Elements from the BBC World Service, the show that takes its lead from events in the news. For the main part, this week, that's the story of the inaugural Enhanced Games, informally called the Doping Olympics, taking place in the States. But we also like to make room for the occasional science story that wouldn't otherwise hit the headlines. Think of it like a show and tell for an underreported story. And this week, it's going to be brought to us by Andrada. And Andrada, there are completely arbitrary, non-useful points up for grabs if you can tie it to the theme.
1: So, speaking of enhanced games, Marnie, I think I have something, and I definitely claim those meaningless bonus points. My sense of smell is not that developed, so I've always wondered what it would be like to be a super smeller, if there's such a word. And it turns out my dream might actually be possible. What if I told you that scientists have found a way to enhance our sense of smell, at least for a while? No injections, no surgery, just by pointing something at our forehead for 5 minutes.
13: I'd say I find that disconcerting. Pointing something at your forehead can increase your sense of smell. What was the thing?
8: Well, the thing pointed was an antenna. And researchers in South Korea used radio frequency antennas the size of a palm. These antennas were placed 10 centimeters from someone's forehead, and they were used for just 5 minutes. The frequency chosen was 2.45 gigahertz. And using this method, the researchers aimed to stimulate the olfactory system of those who took part in the study. The stimulation itself was not directly perceived by the volunteers, according to the researchers, but their sense of smell improved. The scientists found that participants still performed better on smell tests a week after the radio wave session.
3: Wow. I find this quite disconcerting. We'll come on to discussing what the implications are of this, but there's something else that's intrigued me. Smell tests. What is a smell test and how do you pass it?
8: So the researchers took multiple measurements for this. So first, they did a version of the standard sniffing sticks test. So participants were asked to smell pens that had different concentrations of a chemical called and butanol, which apparently has a strong, sweet alcohol odor. Some say it is banana-like, so hopefully not too unpleasant to be sniffing. On average, participants became more sensitive to the smell after the stimulation. But there was also a second test. Researchers checked electrical activity linked to the olfactory system, which is the system in our body responsible for our sense of smell. They placed electrodes around the eyebrows of the participants to pick up signals, and those signals were measurably stronger after stimulation.
3: Okay, so there's some physiological evidence that something has changed, and it's not just people saying that they could smell things better.
8: Exactly. I do have to say, though, that the study was small. There were only 28 people, all young and healthy. But the idea is interesting. The olfactory system is hard to reach because much of it sits deep inside the skull. So using radio waves to stimulate it is pretty neat.
4: And Andrade, do we know why they chose this specific 2.45 gigahertz? And if it was designed to specifically target a part of the brain that corresponds to our olfactory senses? Did it work on other senses as well?
8: That's an interesting question, Katie. The 2.45 gigahertz frequency is quite common in this sort of work. So it's a typical frequency to use. And it might also enhance our taste, which is interesting because smell and taste are connected. But more work needs to be done in that area.
3: So early stages of interesting work, but I guess this could give some hope for people who maybe have below average senses of smell, like Andrade, you mentioned you did, right?
8: Yeah, exactly. And smell is also the first thing to go with age. And of course, many of us experienced a diminished sense of smell because of COVID-19. And even more than just impacting our quality of life, there can be situations where it's dangerous to lose your sense of smell, like if there was a gas leak in your home, for instance.
3: So is this why you picked this tale? You're looking for kind of enhancements?
8: Yeah, maybe I can target a job like a wine taster in the future, although my sense of smell is not working perfectly at the moment. Or chocolate maker.
3: Florist. I mean, I can think of a whole load of jobs where it would be really useful that your sense of smell doesn't work.
4: My partner lost his sense of smell because of COVID. It never really returned, so he's pretty much done all the pooey nappy changes. I've outsourced them all. I'm like, this is your domain.
3: Oh, genius. There's a vet who wrote books about his veterinary practice in the 70s, I think, and there was this gorgeous tale of a chronically flatulent dog that no one would give a home to, and this old guy took it on. And, you know, no one could be in the room with this dog because it was such a bad smell, apart from this old man. And he just asked, the vet asked him, do you not mind? And he said, oh, I don't know, but my smell's not been good. I had my adenoids out and they hit something. I haven't been able to smell anything since I've been an adult. So it's a perfect combination of lovely but awful smelling dog and human who can't smell.
4: That's lovely. That's like soulmates.
3: I know, right?
8: I mean, do what you can with whatever stick you were given.
3: Even if it's not a sniffin' stick. Thank you, Andrada, for bringing that out from under the radar. And just a reminder to listeners that you can contact this show in many ways. Our email address is unexpected@bbc.co.uk and our WhatsApp number is +44 330 678 3080. Or you can write to us at Unexpected Elements, BBC World Service, Cardiff, CF10 4GA in the UK. And I give that address out again, because here is the point in the show where we make space to read the best of what you've sent in. And boy, have you sent in a lot of frog-related paraphernalia. Katie, you were on our frog episode a while back, and I think back then I suggested if people wanted to send us any frogs on stamps, this was just a excellent segue into trying to get more postcards, because I love them. And I'm delighted to say that not only do we have the postcards, we have enough frog stamps for a very particular themed frog stamp collection. We've also now got 3 Canadian stamps featuring Fowler's toads, as well as the Oregon spotted toad. And we've got 2 cards featuring American stamps with Pacific tree frogs, one from Omaha and one from Michigan. You know, if you happen not to have any frog-related stamps, you can just draw a picture of a frog for us. I'll add that to the...
4: Maybe you should suggest another animal and then see if we can, like, broaden the range.
3: Yeah, what should we go for next?
4: Salmon.
3: Salmon!
4: Salmon after this.
3: Okay, for the next chapter of the stamp collection here at BBC Towers in Wales, yes, any fish-related stamps, please do send them in.
8: There's an issue with stamps. I have a tendency to collect things, and maybe our listeners do too. And what can start as just a few interesting stamps can quickly turn into an obsession.
3: Yes, tell us a bit more about the obsession, Andrada, because, you know, stamps are fine. They don't take up much room. Whereas computer...
8: Yeah, they take... They take a lot of room. My collection is growing. I'm about to receive 2 more retro computers that were built in Romania during the 80s. So my collection is quickly approaching 20 specimens. And in addition to that, I also have a small collection of 50, maybe 60 die-cast newspaper vans, and these are miniature vans that basically moved newspapers throughout the world.
3: Oh, I don't even know what vans moved newspapers through the UK. Do you look for them from different countries?
8: Yeah, I look for them whenever I'm going places. For the UK, I do have a Daily Mail van. I have a van that has the Australian printed on it. So that's from Australia, several vans from the US, Der Standard in Germany, and so on.
3: Okay. Well, next time I see one with newspaper advertising on the side, I will pick it up and send it your way.
8: Thank you. I appreciate it.
3: Pleasure, pleasure. I have some quite cool stamps. I've got David Bowie stamps, Darth Vader stamps, and I've got science astronomy stamps. And so if I'm feeling generous, then someone gets a Darth Maul or a black hole on their letter rather than just a normal stamp. So not frog-related, but we do also have a lovely postcard from David in the UK. Katie, do you want to read this?
4: Sure. So David writes, great program. I have hardly missed an episode. It makes for a quick hour, is always of interest. And Marnie Chesterton has a cheery voice.
3: Oh,
4: I know, isn't that lovely? I even listen to the repeats, and you often pick up on little facts that are gems on the second listen. So I am a genuine fan, even of the theme music. I have managed to work it out on guitar. That's cool too.
8: And we need a proof of that, right?
4: Yeah, we should feature it in an episode.
3: Well, this is where the problem of postcards comes in, because it's not going to be easy to write back. Do you know what we can do? Is we can use the broadcasting medium of sound to say, hey, David, I hear you might be listening. Can I do a direct request? I'd love you to send us a copy of your Unexpected Elements theme on guitar. So you can send it very easily via email or WhatsApp. And if other listeners want to get in touch, email is unexpected@bbc.co.uk, and our WhatsApp for anything really, voice notes, text messages, but also attempts to do our theme tune on guitar, +44 330 678 3080. Still to come on the show, is there any science to explain a country's taste for spice? And the new research that suggests that singing, painting, or visiting a museum can help you age more slowly. That's coming up after this.
0: Hello, it's Scarlett again with the answer to this week's quiz. Earlier I asked what hallucinations are people who eat the Lanmea asiatica mushroom seeing? Is it A, tiny elf-like figures, B, angelic halos of light around people, or C, sparkly dragonflies? The answer is A. People who eat these mushrooms are seeing tiny elf-like figures running around. However, the Lanmea asiatica hallucinations seem to be quite common in Yunnan, China, because of its popular use in local dishes. Since the mushrooms have to be carefully cooked through to eliminate their hallucinogenic effects, servers at mushroom hotpot restaurants will warn customers not to eat until the timer has gone off, or you might see the little people. Well, you don't hear that in a restaurant every day.
3: Each week, we try to fill a niche where AI fails, to answer your science questions. We call it Ask the Unexpected. And this week's question comes from an anonymous listener in Colombia who asks why some cultures prefer spicy foods while their neighbours, even in very similar environments, don't. So we go from performance enhancement to flavour enhancement. Katie, you've lived in some spicy places. Singapore, you've moved to Mexico City. Was there a sizable spice shift in the move?
4: Well, interestingly, I'd say that both are actually countries where they like a lot of spice. So in Singapore, the spicy thing that you kind of encounter a lot is mala, which is this very pervasive red sauce. And then, of course, Mexico City, it's all about the chilies.
3: You're making my mouth water. Andrada, I know Romania's not particularly known for its spiciness. You guys are more into sort of pickles and sour flavorings, right?
15: That is correct. I'm not into sour soup or borscht, but I do like to pickle food myself.
3: Back from pickles to spices. So first up, what do we know about which countries use spices? To find out, we spoke to Lyndall Bromham, an evolutionary biologist at the Australian National University.
16: The reason that I did some research in this is because I was fascinated by a hypothesis that had been put forward, which is actually called Darwinian gastronomy. So the Darwinian gastronomy hypothesis is that hotter countries tend to have higher rates of foodborne infection. Now, we know that many spices have antimicrobial activity. So the idea is that in a hotter country where you've got a greater risk of foodborne illness, you might have a greater benefit to putting spice in your cuisine. So if you want to guess the spiciness of a cuisine of a country, the best kind of information I can give you is how spicy is the food in neighbouring countries and related cultures, because that explains over half the variation in spiciness around the world.
3: Wow. So it turns out that countries that are near each other tend to use similar spices. But that doesn't really answer our listeners' question. So do we know what makes up the other 50%? Could that explain why the cuisine in neighbouring countries is sometimes so different? Lyndall looked into this.
16: one of the things that we found in our analysis that had the greatest explanatory power is the GDP per capita. Now, no one's suggesting that's a causal thing, that being poor makes you use spicy food. Instead, when we look at something like GDP, that actually scales with so many things. So, for example, GDP per capita scales with foodborne illness. So you might think, well, poorer countries have more foodborne illness, so that's why they have spicier food. But actually, spice correlates with all aspects of health, including things that aren't caused by foodborne infection like malaria or death from road traffic accidents. Really, I guess the answer is that we see global patterns in spicy food, but it's really hard to untangle the causes because so many things about human cultures correlate together that it takes quite a lot of analysis and data to untangle these.
13: Thank you to Lyndall Brumham for their insights and to our listener in Colombia for the question. And if listeners want us to try and attempt an answer to a science question, then the email address is unexpected@bbc.co.uk. So each week I get a personal pick, which is a chance to head in a different direction with our theme, possibly aided by recent scientific research or our impressively sizable BBC audio archives. And since the subject of the enhanced games has us focusing on sport, I wanted to take a moment to include those of us who are less inclined to break sporting records, enhanced or not. I think it's well established that the benefits of regular exercise are staggeringly clear. But for those of us who are naturally culture vultures rather than gym bunnies, I bring good news. According to scientists at University College London, engaging with art slows down your biological ageing. This work was done by Professor Daisy Fancourt, who's previously been on our sister science show, Crowd Science, talking about the benefits of singing. So here she is explaining how she investigates how the arts affect us.
17: Over the last couple of years, I've been leading a programme of research where we've been using big data sets, what we call cohort studies. Now, these are studies that most countries run. They can involve tens of thousands of people, nationally representative samples, who are often tracked from birth over every couple of years of their lives with thousands of facts about them gathered every couple of years. And in the UK, lots of these cohort studies have included questions on people's arts engagement. So we've been running these complex statistical analyses to look at whether people who engage in the arts more at different points in their life actually have better health, and we're finding consistently that there are strong relationships with lower risk of depression, better preservation of cognition as we age, a lower risk of experiencing things like chronic pain as well, or age-related disability. And of course, what we might say is the people who do the arts, are they just healthier and wealthier? And that's why we see these benefits. But we've actually been able to model these different factors into our analyses, and we're still finding these consistent and long-term benefits from engagement with the arts.
13: All of which sounds fascinating, but how does looking at art or enjoying a concert translate into biological benefits? Well, here's Daisy talking about the molecular biology benefits of singing in particular.
17: Well, in a way, this is like zooming right in now to the kind of molecules, molecular side of what's happening. And what we see from other laboratory studies that we've been conducting is that when we sing, there are quite a lot of different responses from the body. This can include reductions in stress hormones, such as cortisol. It can include a reductions in inflammation in our immune system, which is associated with a range of conditions, including depression and many other physical illnesses as well. We see differences in levels of endorphins, which are linked in with our mood. And we also see things like blood pressure and heart rate being affected as well. So this is about singing having multiple physiological benefits.
13: So that was singing, which you could argue is a form of breath exercises rather than an expression of artistic engagement. But Professor Fancourt's latest work covers not just singing, it's painting, it's going to museums, it's galleries, it's concerts. And the key thing seems to be enjoying art in as active a way as possible. So what they did was they looked at blood work and survey data from 3,500 people. And from the blood, they looked at epigenetic clocks. So now I'm going to introduce something called biological age. Katie Androda, have you two come across this concept?
4: I've come across it. My sister, who is 37, very proudly told me that she's 21 is her biological age. And so now I need to make sure that I'm in or around 21, and I'd be far too embarrassed to do it for a little while yet.
13: The way it works is that there are lots of bits of us that are constantly renewing at different rates on a regular basis. And so aging researchers look at something called your biological age, which is different from your chronological age, to try and work out how much life and everything that's happening to you is affecting how much you age. So many of them look for something called epigenetic changes. Now, for a programme I made a few years back, here's the excellent broadcaster and geneticist Adam Rutherford with a nice summary of what epigenetics are.
18: All genes in an organism are present in every single cell. So your complete genome is present in every single cell. And what that means is that genes have to be turned on in the right place at the right time in order for them to enact their purpose. Now, gene regulation is the process by which the right genes are turned on at the right time and in the right place. There are many mechanisms of gene regulation that we've known about for decades, and epigenetics is one of those mechanisms. Mostly when we talk about epigenetics, is a particular molecular tag, a very small molecule which gets stuck onto particular letters in the genetic code, and in doing so, renders that gene or that bit of DNA invisible to the cell. So in those terms, it is a mechanism by which we control when our genes are on and off.
13: So those little tags that Adam mentioned, you pick those up throughout your life. I think of them like the DNA version of grey hairs, and generally they give you a good idea of future morbidity. So smoking, lots of tags, unfortunately. And it seems experiencing art and culture seems to slow the rate that you collect them.
8: So does going to see some paintings mean you live longer? Am I understanding this correctly?
13: I would really love it if I could say that, but guess what? It's not that simple. It's just that it slows the rate at which you pick up these little tags. And generally, those tags are a sign of how well you are aging and how fast you are aging, which is a sign of how fast you are going to age in the future.
4: So if I have an hour to kill, am I better off going for a run or going to a gallery or running to a gallery? Like, how do I hack this?
13: I'd say I think ideally you need to run around a gallery.
4: Okay. really quickly looking at the art.
13: It's very complex because I think an element of this is how well you engage with it. But obviously, there is huge amounts of evidence already for exercise, that exercise is brilliant. Creativity, the more research people do in this area, they're finding that engagement with culture and arts seems to have a similar buzz. So from this study, those that did an arts activity at least once a week were on average a biological year younger than those who never engaged with galleries or museums or any of that. And interestingly, those who exercised once a week only got an extra 6 months younger. So on that metric, I'd say gallery over gym, but then I would say gallery over gym anyway.
4: On all metrics.
13: All of which brings us to the end of our show, which, let me remind you, started with the news of the Enhanced Games, which has also been labelled the Doping Olympics, a forum for athletes to push themselves beyond certain rules of normal sport. And it ends with the news that if you want to stay youthful, a nice sing-song or a regular gawp at an incredible artwork can also do the trick. Along the way, we've heard tales of doping salmon, TikTokers doping on peptides, and how scientists are keeping athletes safe during the Enhanced Games. So, we move to the podium, and in shock news, it's joint gold medals from my panellists today. Andrada Fiscatan in Romania, thank you and congratulations.
8: Thank you, Marnie, my first medal.
13: And Katie Silver, it's gold for you, currently in the north of England. Congratulations and thank you for taking part.
4: Thanks, Marnie. And actually, I heard that the north of England might be trying to get an Olympics in the future, so very appropriate.
13: So as I send in the scientists to test both Katie and Andrada for banned substances, that's us away for another week. From Cardiff, I'm Marnie Chesterton. The producer was Sophie Ormiston, with Margaret Sessa Hawkins, Scarlett Victoria and Robbie Wojciechowski. Do join us next week for more Unexpected Elements.

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0: Welcome to the newsroom. I'm Ankur Desai. Secretary General of NATO welcomes the decision by the US to send more troops to Poland, despite Donald Trump's continued doubts about the alliance. The latest from Cuba, as the US Secretary of State describes the country as a threat to America's national security.
1: The charges against Raul are a vile lie. Venezuela is Venezuela and Cuba is Cuba. And here we don't lack the courage for this moment.
0: A new BBC podcast shares intimate conversations of two Iranian sisters, one in the UK, the other in Iran.
2: The missiles were coming. I don't know if it was from jets or launched from another country. It was so close. You could hear the gap between the missile being launched and it hitting.
0: And an American late-night TV host exits the stage.
3: The new owner's desire to please Trump could put pressure on late-night host and frequent Trump critic Stephen Colbert.
0: Stephen Colbert cancelled to save money or because he's a critic of Donald Trump? All of that to follow this World News Update.
4: BBC News with Govinda Gill. The NATO Secretary General Mark Rutte has welcomed an announcement that President Trump is sending 5,000 troops to Poland as confusion continues about US commitments in Europe. The United States had cancelled a large training exercise in Poland and says it was pulling thousands of troops out of Germany. Mr. Rutte was speaking at a news conference ahead of a meeting in Sweden of NATO foreign ministers.
5: Our military commanders are working through all the details, but of course I welcome it. But let's be clear, the trajectory we are on, which is a stronger Europe and a stronger NATO, making sure we will, over time, step by step, be less reliant on one ally only, as we have been for so long.
4: The foreign minister of the Democratic Republic of Congo has told the BBC that authorities there are ramping up efforts to inform communities affected by the Ebola outbreak. It comes after an angry crowd partially set fire to a hospital in the east of the country after the death of a patient there. Therese Kayikwamba-Wagner said it was important for people to feel understood and heard. Benjamin Bayenduka was hoping to claim the body of a family member when he arrived at the hospital and found that it had been set ablaze.
6: They became angry, demanding to know why the young man had died. This caused a commotion, ending in the youth setting fire to the treatment centre, which was built for Ebola patients. And inside was the body of my own brother, which was burnt beyond recognition. His body remains there now. He hasn't even been placed in a coffin or buried.
4: Health officials say the outbreak has killed more than 150 people, with over 600 suspected cases reported. Prosecutors in northern Honduras say at least 19 people have been confirmed dead in a series of shootings. 13 have died after being ambushed in a church on a farm by armed men who opened fire indiscriminately. Rival gangs have been fighting for control of palm oil plantations in the area. The Ministry of Security, Gerson Velasquez, has vowed to deploy the full force of the state to crack down on those responsible.
7: Hay indicios muy fuertes.
8: There are very strong indications that the perpetrators belong to a criminal structure that has been entrenched in that territory for years, that has connections to drug trafficking, and that has also been shifting towards fruit theft and invading some palm-producing farms.
4: The United States has imposed sanctions on a top Tanzanian police official. A statement said the decision was based on credible information that Senior Assistant Commissioner Faustine Jackson Mafuele was involved in gross human rights violations. The accusations are linked to the detention and alleged torture and sexual assault last May of two East African rights activists. World News from the BBC. Workers at the South Korean electronics giant Samsung are voting on whether to accept a provisional profit-sharing deal hammered out by the unions. They've been threatening to hold an 18-day strike over the issue. Profits

0: an institution. Stephen Colbert's run for about the past decade or so has coincided more or less with Trump being in power. Of course, Biden was president there in the middle for a while, but President Trump's administrations have really kind of shaped the show in lots of ways. And in some ways, perhaps people will speculate, may have led eventually to its being cancelled.
1: Archaeologists in Peru have uncovered a 600-year-old tomb inside a pre-Inca fortress. Five people were buried near one of the entry points to Cuelap, a site known as the Machu Picchu of the Peruvian jungle. Experts say the find could reveal more about the burial customs before the rise of the Inca Empire. A box of two premium melons has reached a record $36,500 at an auction in Japan. The successful bidder was a fruit wholesaler, and the pricey cantaloupes will go on display at a supermarket in Tokyo before tasting events begin next week. That's the latest BBC News.
2: Hello, you're listening to the newsroom from the BBC World Service with me, Ankur Desai. Welcome to the programme. We begin with tensions in the NATO alliance. The US is upset with its allies for not doing more to help during the war with Iran. European countries, though, have had their own concerns with Donald Trump's pressure to annex Greenland from Denmark. So there's a lot to discuss at today's meeting of NATO foreign ministers in Sweden. In the build-up, the White House has been signalling that it wants to withdraw troops from Europe as part of its America First agenda. It said 5,000 would be leaving Germany. But yesterday, the day before the summit, Donald Trump announced that he's sending 5,000 troops to Poland. Now, it's unclear whether these additional troops are, in fact, the same troops. But NATO Secretary General Mark Rutte is pleased.
3: Well, of course, I welcome the announcement. Our military commanders are working through all the details, but of course, I welcome it. But let's be clear. The trajectory we are on, which is a stronger Europe and a stronger NATO, making sure we will, over time, step by step, be less reliant on one ally only, as we have been for so long, which is the United States, so that also for them, they have the possibility and the option to pivot more towards other priorities, which are also in our interest, will continue. But of course, I very much welcome the announcement yesterday.
2: Our U.S. State Department correspondent Tom Bateman is at the meeting after travelling there with the U.S. Secretary of State Marco Rubio. I asked him what impact the Iran war has had on the alliance.
4: Well, you know, this has been a significant clash that has really emerged. I mean, not just during the course of the Iran war, but of course, many months beforehand. I think a key moment was Mr. Trump's desire to annex Greenland to the United States. I mean, that sent shockwaves through the NATO alliance because he was in effect talking about the US trying to claim what is the sovereign territory of a NATO ally, Denmark. So, you know, we've seen this relationship deteriorate. And I think Mark Rutte, the chief of NATO, desperately trying to sort of hold things together to do the bidding for European NATO countries, but also to say the kinds of things that will keep Mr. Trump on board with the very concept of NATO. But this is a crisis. I mean, let's be clear about that. After the US-Israeli attacks on Iran, Mr. Trump described his NATO partners as cowards at one point, saying that they hadn't come to the aid of the Americans, particularly over the issue of trying to reopen the Strait of Hormuz. Now, what you hear from many NATO countries privately is that they say two things. Look, the concept of NATO is a defensive pact between these countries. It is not about wars of choice. And they also argue that they weren't consulted over what happened in Iran. And so, therefore, they argue that how could they have helped in many ways? Now, what we heard from Mark Rutte yesterday here in Sweden was he was saying, you know, there have been thousands of instances of NATO countries supporting US operations in Iran through bases in Europe, through refueling, restocking, and so on. But still, I think the Americans don't think it's enough. You know, that's what I put to Mr. Rubio before we boarded the plane in Miami last night and said, did the administration still regard NATO allies as cowards? And he maintained that Mr. Trump was still very disappointed.
5: I don't think anyone is shocked to know that the United States and the president in particular is very disappointed at NATO right now and what it has meant. Understand that I've been a strong supporter of NATO. My

0: entire career. I've defended it. I believe it's important. I believe it's important. But the number one thing I used to tell people was the reason why NATO is good for America, because that's the question. Anytime you join anything, you have number one answer has to be, why is this good for America?
1: Yeah, and I guess the war with Iran has shown more than ever that Donald Trump needs his European partners for refueling and logistics support, because there were unconfirmed reports that because of the current sort of frostiness between the two, that maybe the US might not send as many troops if a NATO ally came under attack, for example.
2: Yeah, I mean, that's exactly the point I think you hear from Mark Rutte and from other NATO countries, is that they say they absolutely have supported the US, that it wouldn't have been feasible or possible for them to project this kind of force if it wasn't for the European bases. On that point about this is known as the NATO force model, and what this is a pool of troops that are available in the event that a NATO country is attacked. Now, there's been unconfirmed reports this week that the Americans could announce that it's prepared to shrink that number of available forces. That would really worry NATO countries. I asked Mr. Rubio about that as well before we left. He said that was really a matter for the Pentagon to announce, but that kind of thing, he said, would be under discussion today. So there is still this air of punishment, as far as Washington is concerned, over some of its NATO allies that seems to be on the table here in Sweden today.
1: Tom Bateman reporting from Helsingborgs in Sweden. Now to the latest developments with the Ebola outbreak in the Democratic Republic of the Congo. The country's foreign minister has told the BBC that authorities are ramping up efforts to inform communities affected by the disease after an angry crowd set fire to a hospital following the death of a patient there. Relatives reportedly stormed the facility and tried to retrieve the body, because health workers were refusing to release it. The corpse of an Ebola victim is highly infectious, and burial precautions are needed to stop the spread of the virus. The DRC's health minister, Roger Kamba, says this outbreak is proving more challenging because this is a different strain of Ebola than the country usually deals with.
3: The symptoms are less than the symptoms in Ebola Zaire. So it can be the symptoms which we can find in other diseases, in malaria, in other diseases. So those two things don't help us very, very well. It didn't help us at the beginning because people were staying at home and they didn't know that it could be a very, very challenging disease.
1: Let's get more on this with Thomas Makwana, our Africa correspondent based in Nairobi. Thomas, thanks for your time. Just tell us a bit more about this incident at the hospital in the Eastern DRC.
4: What we know about the incident in Rwampara, which is one of the many towns in Eastern Ituri province, that was, I think it's a result of a community that doesn't believe the existence of Ebola and the measures that are taken to be necessary. Because that community invaded the hospital because a loved one had passed on after what was considered to be an Ebola infection. And according to World Health Organization and health standards, you need to wear protective equipment, and there's a specific procedure of burying a body that is infected with Ebola because its transmission can be very high with just touching it. But if you have a community that doesn't believe in it, in the existence of Ebola in the first place, like this one, they believe he died of typhoid, and as you have heard from the minister, this disease of Ebola can exhibit symptoms that are very, very similar to typhoid and malaria, which are pretty common in DRC and many parts of Africa.
1: And how challenging is it to get that message through to communities about the health emergency? And just how different is this particular Ebola strain compared to what we've usually seen in Africa?
4: This particular strain of Ebola, which is known as the Bundibugyo strain, was discovered in 2007. And just yesterday we spoke to Professor Thomas Gisbert of the University of Texas. He was one of the two doctors and researchers who discovered the Ebola vaccine, one of the two Ebola vaccines, the Irvabo, that is developed by Merck in America. And he says that the difference is just 30% in the genetic sequence, which means that this strain of Ebola is different, and cross-protection with vaccines might be impossible, because just because one vaccine can effectively prevent the infection from the Zaire strain that is more common, that same similar vaccine cannot be deployed against a different strain because the genetic sequence is different, and so it doesn't have the same effectiveness. But to try and change the minds of locals who, for long since they were born, believed in witchcraft and the existence of that, and also a huge population in Africa, not only DRC, treats foreign involvement in things to be suspicious. So you're dealing with many issues, including a population that doesn't believe in such things.
1: Okay, Thomas, thanks so much for your time. Appreciate it. Thomas Mwana, Africa correspondent there, reporting from Nairobi. Cuban students, state workers and supporters of the Cuban Revolution will be gathering in Havana later today for a state-organized march in support of its former leader, the 94-year-old Raul Castro. Mr. Castro was charged with murder and other crimes in the United States this week over the shooting down of two U.S. civilian planes in 1996. The Cuban government says the charges against Mr. Castro are political and are a pretext to U.S. military action on the island as tensions between the old enemies grows. Our correspondent Will Grant reports from Havana.
5: It is an incident which is burned into the collective memory of Cubans and Cuban Americans of both Havana and Miami. In 1996, these were the radio communications between the control tower and two Cuban MiG fighter jets shortly before they shot down two US civilian aircraft, killing all four people on board. Whether it took place over international or Cuban waters remains a point of dispute. The aircraft belonged to a Florida-based group called Brothers to the Rescue, which would drop emergency supplies to Cuban migrants trying to reach the US by sea and alert the Coast Guard to any vessel in difficulty. However, the group also dropped propaganda leaflets over Havana and have been repeatedly warned against violating Cuban airspace.
6: The United States government has not forgotten these innocent men who were shot out of the sky.
5: Now, 30 years on, charges of murder and conspiracy to murder US citizens have been brought against Raul Castro, the then defense minister and second in command to his late brother Fidel. The Cuban military pilots that day were also indicted. In Havana itself, the decision has been greeted with both bemusement and concern. I visited a construction site at a place called Barrio Toledo, where the Cuban state is trying to tackle the island's acute social housing crisis by building homes out of repurposed shipping containers. Critics say the container homes will be unbearably hot in Cuba's stifling summer temperatures.
7: If I take a walk in one, two windows at the back, four at the front, a novel way to deal with Havana's housing crisis. Still, for many families, it is far better than their current circumstances, which have been made even more dire by the now five-month-long US fuel blockade. Estos contenedores llegan aquí a Cuba.
5: The project's foreman is a committed revolutionary called Orlando Diaz. I asked him if he thought the charges against Raul Castro were a precursor to military action.
8: Esa es la vil mentira más grande que hay.
5: The charges against Raul are a vile lie, he said, echoing the government's position. Orlando is well aware of what happened in Venezuela earlier this year when Nicolas Maduro was forcibly removed from power by US troops. But he's convinced that if the Trump administration is building towards the use of force in Cuba, the outcome will be very different.
8: Venezuela es Venezuela, pero Cuba es Cuba.
5: Venezuela is Venezuela and Cuba is Cuba, he said. And here we don't lack the courage for this moment.
9: En un día como hoy, en 1902, la bandera cubana ondeó por primera vez.
5: Shortly before the charges were filed against Raul Castro, U.S. Secretary of State Marco Rubio delivered a message in Spanish to the Cuban people. President Trump, he said, was offering a new path between the U.S. and a new Cuba, meaning one in which the commercial wing of the military would not control the economy. The last time Raul Castro was seen in public was the Workers' Day celebrations on the 1st of May. The 94-year-old former president stood next to his hand-picked successor, Miguel Díaz-Canel, who has called the charges against Mr. Castro a political manoeuvre to justify the folly of a military aggression against Cuba. With the two sides believed to be far apart in any negotiations, most Cubans wonder where the island will be by next week or next month, let alone by the time the next May Day march comes round.
1: We'll grant their reporting from Havana. You're listening to the newsroom from the BBC World Service. It's been nearly 3 months since the US and Israel launched their war in Iran, and yet during the heaviest attacks, it was very hard to hear the voices of people in Iran. Now a new BBC podcast has captured what it was like in those most dangerous of times. Two Iranian sisters, one in the UK and one in Iran's city of Shiraz, recorded their conversations and, despite the risks, have shared those with the BBC. World Affairs correspondent Caroline Hawley presents When Shiraz Calls, and she told us more about the women she spoke to.
10: They're young, they're middle class, they are separated by distance, but they are very close. And war often separates families, doesn't it? But you've got the added dimension in Iran of the internet blackout that's imposed by the regime, the fact that communications have been cut, so Iranians abroad can't ring into Iran. They have to wait for their family to ring them. So you get really the torment of not knowing how someone is reflected in these conversations. And you're going to hear first from the sister in Shiraz, who we're calling Layla, and her words are voiced by an actor.
11: I tried to call you when it was happening, but you didn't answer.
12: Layla, they're saying Shiraz has been really badly hit.
11: Yeah, the missiles were coming. I don't know if it was from jets or launched from another country. I wanted you to hear it. It was so close. You could hear the gap between the missile being launched and it hitting. And for the first time, I got scared. It was terrifying.
12: Honestly, I'm so angry. Half my face has gone numb.
11: I swear to God, don't let anything happen to you. Hodaya.
10: So you hear the fear expressed there, but also anger. And what you have is Iranians caught between a damaging war and a regime that many of them hate. And what we hear from Layla is reports of the regime tightening its grip at home. Layla hears pro-government supporters, and some of them are now armed, marching near her house. And she hears about schoolchildren being told to go out and wave flags if they want to get good grades. And then you also hear of an economic crisis that existed before the war and, in fact, was the spark for the protests in January. The crisis was terrible before the war, but now it's really, really biting. And Layla sees this firsthand because she's a doctor. She works in an A&E department. And she sees patients who have run out of money who said they haven't been able to afford their medications for a month.
11: I was on shift yesterday. I went into the pharmacy. I needed to enter a few medication codes for someone. A woman came in and said she wanted a thermometer. They'd given her a list of things to get for her child.
12: Right.
11: She asked the price. They said 200,000 dirhams. She said, can you give it to me and I'll bring the money later? They said no. She genuinely didn't have the money. I'm still buying medicines.
12: With your own money?
11: Yeah, with my own money.
12: You give them for free?
11: Some of them, yeah.
10: I think they're really important conversations because they show the sort of sense of uncertainty that people are now living with. They can't plan ahead. They don't know if the ceasefire is going to hold. And Layla says she's measuring time, not in hours or days, but in the years of her youth that are slipping away. I found that quite moving.
1: Our World Affairs correspondent, Caroline Hawley. Let's take a trip now to the Antarctic. Sounds there of emperor penguins, but the nations that govern Antarctica, where they live, have been meeting in Japan this week for the 48th Antarctic Treaty Consultative Summit, where they stop short of declaring emperor penguins a specially protected species. Dr. Peter Fretwell, a senior scientist with the British Antarctic Survey, explained why this was so significant for the birds.
13: The emperor penguin is an incredible creature. It's adapted to survive some of the harshest and most brutal cold conditions in the world. It lives exclusively in Antarctica around the coastlines. It breeds and lives on the sea ice, the frozen sea that surrounds that continent. And as the weather and the temperature and the climate warms around the world, we're finding that sea ice is breaking up and disappearing too soon, which is threatening the populations, and we're seeing those populations really decline over the last decade or so. This protection the Antarctic Treaty meeting was going to provide would have given some local protection to the penguins from the things that we can protect against, like increased too many tourist visitations or fishing and things like that. It wouldn't protect against climate change, which is the main threat, but because their populations are decreasing so quickly, any protection we can give at the moment would be vital to them. The consultative meeting is a consensus meeting where everybody has to agree. When we first proposed this about 5 years ago, the conversation was that some parties, just a small number of parties, didn't agree that they were actually endangered. So the scientists like myself have been out and been collating that evidence and proposing and finding those scientific papers. And we've now persuaded them that they're endangered, but those parties, the same parties, now are really bickering over how to protect them. They don't think this is the right way of protecting them and won't give them this protection status.
1: Dr. Fretwell told us what more could be done to help the penguins.
13: You can't put the ice back. You can't really stop climate change on a local basis. It's a global problem. But emperor penguins are just really a one small animal in a global environmental system. But they are something that we relate to, and they're really a warning about what's going to happen to many other species as the world warms over the coming decades. Emperor penguin is at the pointy end of this climate crisis, but as the world warms up in temperate and more tropical areas, the same problems that we're seeing with emperor penguins will start to occur for many other species that we love around the world.
1: Dr. Peter Fretwell. We end with the end of an era.
14: Welcome, welcome, welcome, friends, to The Late Show. I'm your host, Stephen Colbert, and to everyone...
1: After 33 years, the U.S. TV institution The Late Show has broadcast for the final time. The program was hosted by David Letterman for more than two decades before being taken over by Stephen Colbert in 2015. The showbiz journalist Janelle Riley gave her assessment of the final show.
15: I loved how he started it off by saying, you know, he didn't necessarily want to do anything special, wanted to do an ordinary show to some degree. And to that end, he did like a pretty standard monologue. But then so many wonderful guests popping up. Bryan Cranston was there, Ryan Reynolds, Paul Rudd. They were all competing to be, you know, the final guest, who was actually Sir Paul McCartney. It was a little sad in context, but like I thought it really was a celebration and really went off on a high note. Jimmy Kimmel, one of his competitors, was saying that this isn't the way that late night TV used to be. You know, when it was Jay Leno and David Letterman, it was notoriously combative. They were competing for guests. They kind of like didn't acknowledge each other. But now you have Jimmy Kimmel, Jimmy Fallon, and Stephen Colbert all in the same time slots airing against each other. And they took their shows off for the night out of respect for Colbert's last show.
1: The U.S. television network CBS announced it was cancelling the show last July, insisting the decision was based on financial reasons. But critics suggest it's being axed due to Colbert's open and regular criticism of President Donald Trump. Just a few days earlier, the host had also taken aim at his corporate bosses at CBS and its parent company, Paramount, saying they'd settled a $1 million lawsuit with the president to make way for a Paramount-Skydance merger.
14: Paramount's owners are trying to get the Trump administration to approve the sale of our network to a new owner, Skydance. And some of the TV typers out there are blogging that once Skydance gets CBS, the new owner's desire to please Trump could put pressure on late-night host and frequent Trump critic Stephen Colbert.
1: Well, both Donald Trump and his appointed head of the Federal Communications Commission, who has the power to approve that merger, celebrated Colbert's sacking on social media, saying Colbert is finally finished at CBS. You could take any person off the street and they would be better than this total jerk. Thank goodness he's finally gone. Right, that's the end of that particular segment and the end of this edition of The Newsroom. Thanks ever so much for your company. I'm Ankur Desai, and from the team, thank you. And we'll see you on the next one very soon.
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20: Coming up, from professional ballerina to a controversial corner of finance that's caught the attention of US regulators. Luana Lopez-Lara is the co-founder of Kalshi and one of the world's youngest self-made billionaires. She tells us why she thinks markets can sometimes predict the future better than experts. That's Business Daily with me, Sam Fenwick, after the latest news.
21: BBC News with Lisa Costello. The NATO Secretary General Mark Rutte has welcomed an announcement that President Trump is sending 5,000 troops to Poland as confusion continues about US commitments in Europe. NATO foreign ministers are meeting in Sweden. They'll also discuss ongoing support for Ukraine. The foreign minister of the Democratic Republic of Congo has told the BBC that the authorities will increase efforts to inform communities about the Ebola outbreak amid local anger. It comes after a crowd partially set fire to a hospital after the death of a patient there. One of the oldest private universities in Turkey has been closed by a decree from President Recep Tayyip Erdogan. Istanbul Bilgi University is known for its liberal politics. Labour union members at South Korea's largest chipmaker, Samsung Electronics, are voting on whether to accept a provisional profit-sharing deal. Workers have been threatening to strike over the issue, with company profits booming. Prosecutors in northern Honduras say at least 19 people have been confirmed dead in a series of shootings. Rival gangs have been fighting for control of palm oil plantations in one of the areas affected. The oil-rich Canadian province of Alberta will hold a vote in October on whether to start the legal process for a binding referendum on whether or not to separate from Canada. Archaeologists in Peru have uncovered a 600-year-old tomb inside a pre-Inca fortress. Five people were buried near an entry point to Cuelap, a site known as the Machu Picchu of the Peruvian jungle. A box of two premium melons has reached a record $36,500 at an auction in Japan. The melons are known for their juicy orange flesh. BBC News.
20: Hi, I'm Sam Fenwick, and this is Meet the Founders from Business Daily on the BBC World Service. This is where we speak to innovators from around the world about the ideas, the risks, and the realities of starting a business. This week, a billionaire founder whose company allows users to speculate on real-world outcomes. My guest is betting big on the business of prediction markets, an area of finance that's attracted intense scrutiny from regulators, an unlikely career change for someone who began as a professional ballerina.
22: Combining how young I was at the time, I was a teenager, with the physical side and the psychological side was pretty hard, but also made, in comparison, everything later on in my life a lot easier.
20: Hear how she built the company, why she believes markets can sometimes tell us more than the experts, and how she responds to critics who say prediction markets blur the lines between finance and gambling. It's a journey that's made her one of the world's youngest self-made billionaires. That's Luana Lopez-Lara, our founder this week. We start at the Bolshoi Theatre School, one of the world's most demanding ballet academies, and the only institution outside Russia to carry the Bolshoi name. This is where Brazilian-born Luana Lopez-Lara's professional life begins. The training programme is famously tough, with days that stretch from early morning academic classes through to long evenings of ballet. For Luana, it would become one of the most grueling periods of her life.
22: I used to practice 8 hours a day, and your joints, your bones, your muscles are just in a lot of pain and for a lot of things. But the other side, there are very few roles, there are very few places that you can work at, and a lot of girls work very hard. So it's just a very, very competitive environment. Ballet is like there's few spots, and you just need to get one spot. So I think combining how young I was at the time, I was a teenager, with the physical side and the psychological side was pretty hard, but also made, in comparison, everything later on in my life a lot easier. I remember one incident that I had, one of the instructors had a cigarette under my leg, and he's like, hold your leg, you have to hold your leg. And, you know, you'd be surprised how long you can actually hold your leg up.
20: It's amazing how high you can keep your leg for a very long period of time when someone's potentially going to burn you.
22: It is, but I guess there's a positive side to it, which is, like, you learn, like, that you can actually do a lot more than you think you can do. And I think that that type of mentality of resilience and pushing forward and believing that you can do more, I think is very important for life. So obviously everything has a negative and a positive side. But
20: I mean, some people listening to that would hear that sort of story and wonder where discipline ends and where harm begins.
22: I think that there's a good point and definitely something to think about. For me, it ended up all in all being good. I think I learned a lot of great things from ballet, like discipline, as you said. You know, in ballet, it doesn't really matter if you're injured or if you're upset that you lost a role. You need to rehearse and you need to go in every single day. And I think that mentality of it doesn't matter what's happening, I have to go and improve my 1% every day and try to get my technique a little better. That discipline is just, I think, very, very important. And I think ballet is amazing at that.
20: After ballet school, Luana went on to dance professionally in Austria, but not for long. She did it only for about 9 months before deciding to stop, swap her ballet shoes for books, and head to the United States to study at Massachusetts Institute of Technology. By then, living away from her parents was nothing new, and she was already starting to question whether ballet was really where her future lay.
22: Way before going to Austria, I was already set on, like, I'm getting to the age to go to college and I need to make a decision. And I never thought it was going to be like the end game for me. I loved it, but I always have very big ambitions and I wanted to kind of learn and focus and try to build things outside of ballet as well.
20: At MIT, Luana studied computer science and maths, later moving into statistics and quantitative finance, a world away from professional ballet.
22: One of the reasons I decided to go to MIT was actually I thought it was the school that was going to take me out of my comfort zone the most. And I wanted to have this kind of shock of experience on the other side. And it was interesting. Right when I was at the maybe like second or third year of college, I realized that inside of computer science and math, what I liked the most was really the math side and statistics. And in that is very kind of usual transition from statistics to go to more like quantitative finance and hedge funds.
20: She also spent time interning on Wall Street, where she began to notice what she saw as a gap in traditional markets. The views about the future were usually implied rather than traded on directly.
22: Most trading happens when you have some view about the future and you try to put it in the market. So at the time, Brexit was a very big thing, actually. And then everyone was calling Goldman and calling Bridgewater, the place we worked at, and asking to find a way to express that opinion in the markets. And what we wanted to create is a place where you could actually go and trade whether Brexit would happen or not, and not trade a lot of different instruments that are trying to mimic what's going to happen, you know, in like maybe short the pound or a lot of different things. So we just wanted to create an exchange where you could trade directly on the future.
20: Then in 2018, she founded a company called Kalshi with Tariq Mansour, a friend she'd met at MIT. Kalshi means everything in Arabic. It's a prediction markets platform. Instead of trading shares in companies, people trade on the outcome of real-world events, elections, inflation data, interest rate decisions, sports, and even the weather. Each event is set up as a simple yes-no question. The price tells you how likely the market thinks the outcome is, and when the event is settled, the contract pays out.
22: Prediction markets, they function like the stock market, but instead of trading stocks, you're trading the outcome of future events. So think about who's going to win an Oscar, who's going to win an election, the direction of the economy. So basically, we allow people to make money on what they know and get better information about the future.
20: Okay, so who decides then what I can put my money on?
22: We have a team in the company that actually puts these markets up, but we are a federally regulated exchange. Before we even launched a single product, a single market in the US, we went through a 3-year regulatory process with the government here to regulate this market, bring prediction markets in a safe way to the US. And obviously every single market that we add to the platform has to be approved by the government, and there's a process there. But there's this markets team internally that writes these contracts, but they have to be approved and passed by the government before.
20: These sorts of markets have been in the US for, you know, 100 years or so, haven't they?
0: But they were banned, weren't they? Because they weren't seen as being something that people should put their money on. Yet you've managed to resurrect them.
22: Election markets used to exist in the U.S. back in like the 1900s, right at the start of the century. I think it was the Great Depression that ended up stopping the election markets in the U.S. And in 2024, we had to sue our regulator in the U.S., the CFTC, to allow us to bring back these markets in a legal way. For us, the data you get from these markets, the unbiased data you get about the state of an election, who has higher odds of winning or not, is actually very important, and it's very kind of important antidote to polls that are getting worse and worse by the day. And we thought it was very important to bring them back to the U.S. in a safe, regulated way onshore.
0: In July of last year, 2025, your attorney, Josh Sterling, said that people are adults, they're allowed to spend their money on whatever they want, and if they lose their shirt, that's on them.
22: If you go to our website or our app, we have like a responsible trading part of the website that lets you set limits on trades, on deposits, timeouts, all of those things that we see as very important. In the US, we actually are pushing actually a lot of other industries to bring this type of protection as well, because I think if we allow retail to trade on our platform, it is our responsibility to make sure it's a safe environment. So we actually been pioneering a lot of these changes and protections.
0: And so how big have you become in terms of daily trades, in terms of users, and in terms of investment?
22: Right now at around $2 billion traded a week. Last year was a fantastic year for us. And I think in the US also, we started going more mainstream, which is a little surreal. Like there's a South Park episode that mentioned us, and it's been great.
0: One question you asked on your site is whether Gaza will experience extreme famine in 2025, or how many people will Donald Trump's administration deport this year? Right. There are obviously lines that you are willing to cross.
22: Well, I think that those two examples you mentioned, they are actually very important to have information on. The lines that we won't cross about violent activity, war, terrorism, those are things we don't cross. But for example, knowing if a very important part of, you know, a president of the United States policy that actually a lot of people voted for and a lot of people really care about it. There are so many studies out there that say like the number of people being deported and whether he's going to be successful or not successful in his policy and how it impacts kind of American politics and American economy. And it's important to get data on these things. I mentioned, obviously, war, terrorism, assassination, those things we don't touch, but also things that are very much changed by a single person. Like, for example, in the LA wildfires, we didn't add a single market related to that because, again, it's incentivizing bad activity in some way. And for us, those are things we don't touch. But markets, that the data is very important. I think it's things we are willing to do.
0: For many critics, prediction markets still look and feel like gambling, a perception the industry has struggled to shake.
22: The fundamental structure of a prediction market is a market, right? We don't make money when people lose. We're not setting prices. Our revenue is not equal to customer losses. We actually have nothing to do if someone's winning or losing money. We are just matching users that have different opinions. When you think about in gambling or casinos and all of that, you're trading against the house, like you're betting against the house. The house always wins. The game's rigged against you. And if you're making a lot of money, they'll cap your winnings and all of that. And with us, we function like a market, like a fair market, the same way with options markets and futures markets.
0: You're listening to Meet the Founders from Business Daily on the BBC World Service. I'm Sam Fenwick. Today I'm speaking to Luana Lopez Lara, founder of the prediction markets platform Kalshi. Prediction markets really entered the mainstream in the run-up to the 2024 US presidential election, when markets on platforms like Polymarket pointed to a clear result, even as many opinion polls were suggesting a much tighter race. And in the run-up to the 2025 New York City mayoral election, this happened.
2: When you see the Kalshi odds that have our chances of victory in the 90s.
0: Candidate Zohran Mamdani even cited Kalshi's market odds on the campaign trail. The idea behind prediction markets is that when people put real money behind what they believe will happen, markets can pull together information and in some cases forecast outcomes more accurately than polls or experts alone. But that growing influence has also sharpened criticism of the industry. Kalshi's rapid growth has put it on a collision course with US regulators who've taken a tough line on prediction markets. They argue these markets can look too much like gambling and risk undermining public trust, particularly around elections.
20: Those concerns have been fueled by how prediction markets are being used elsewhere. On platforms like Polymarket, traders recently placed bets on the possible capture of Venezuela's President Nicolas Maduro, a high-stakes geopolitical scenario, which has intensified questions about ethics, insider information, and where regulation should draw the line. Kalshi itself has faced criticism from organisations like the NCAA, which oversees college athletics in the US, and from some US states seeking to apply existing gambling laws to its platform.
22: Every financial innovation always comes with a lot of pushback, and I think that it's expected. There are two things that really keep us going, and the first one is that we think it's really important to allow people to make money on what they know. One of our biggest traders is actually an Ariana Grande superfan. His main hobby was just following music charts and music in Ariana Grande, and he found our music markets and has been able to pay back his student loans, buy a car. Now he's putting himself through the masters and expanding what people can trade on and access to make money on things that are more accessible to people, we think is very important. And the other side that's very important about prediction markets really is the data that you get from these markets. If you think about an election, getting unbiased data that's actually was proved again and again, way better than polls, is actually very important for a good democracy to have access to these things.
20: When you describe that, though, can you understand that some states in the US have become concerned about it because they think that you are undermining their gambling laws that are designed to protect consumers?
22: And I understand that there's pushback, and I think that pushback is fair in a lot of ways, but I think that we are very comfortable in our legal position, and that's why we've been winning oral lawsuits pretty much. We are federally regulated. There's federal preemption. And saying that there's like less regulation or less customer protections, we think it's actually very wrong to say that. We strongly disagree with that.
20: I suppose it's just the type of regulation, though, isn't it? Because if I'm a gambler and I want to go and put some money on a game of soccer or whatever, then there will be specific regulations that will protect me as an individual consumer.
22: Well, I think we also need to look at the fact that the states are very worried about their tax revenue that comes from this and the amount of money that they think they're going to lose. We know we actually have way more information about our customers than in the state regulation in terms of who they are, what they are doing. There's federal oversight. Also, the other thing to think about is like with sports betting, there are unfair prices. There's no transparency on who's trading and how the trades or the bets are going. There's obviously, if you start winning a lot of money, they ban you, they block you.
20: Despite questions from regulators, money has continued to flow in. Last year, Kalshi raised $1 billion from investors, and that lifted its valuation to around $11 billion, up from $5 billion earlier in the year. According to US business magazine Forbes, that valuation means Luana Lopez Lara is now the world's youngest self-made female billionaire, at just 29 years old.
22: It's crazy. It's been really surreal looking back, and like a girl from Brazil that was passionate about ballet and just had a dream of coming to the US and building stuff. It's just crazy to see this.
20: You described at the beginning of our conversation that ballet was all-consuming. Is starting a business similar to that?
22: In a lot of ways it is. Everything is very much in your control, right? Like how hard you work, how big the company is going to be. It's about your decisions, about the team you hire. And I think in a lot of ways, ballet has also helped me be very calm in situations that are very high pressure and a lot of things. And starting a company, there's not a lot of like physical strain that comes from there, except sitting down for way too many hours in a row. But
20: long hours, I bet, and endurance. I bet you need a lot of endurance in your role.
22: That's true. So yeah, no, we're in the office like 12, 14 hour days. But the good thing is like, I always like remember every 2 hours, at least go for a little walk in the office or go get a coffee or something. I think it's important, but I think it's more the differences. In ballet, it's always about you and yourself. The good things and the bad things are just about one person. But now we're 120 people. My decisions and everything that we do actually impacts the job of 118 people that trusted me and trusted my co-founder and wanting to join us and put a lot of hours in their career here. So I think that type of pressure is very, very different from ballet.
20: Now, one last final question is, can you still stand on point or can you still get your leg above your head?
22: No.
20: Can you show us? Can you show us?
22: I can't. If you put me to try to do ballet again, it would be a disaster.
20: So you don't walk around on point?
22: I don't. Maybe I should try, but I don't.
20: Luana Lopez Lara, co-founder of Kalshi, the prediction markets platform, was talking to me, Sam Fenwick. That's all from today's edition of Meet the Founders. 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

0: You're listening to the BBC World Service, and now Witness History with me, Megan Lawton. And from the year 2000, I'm bringing you the story of Canada's worst ever E. coli contamination.
1: I found myself standing in the backyard holding my 9-year-old son, who is weeping uncontrollably as he's looking across the park and watching one of many air ambulance helicopters take his friend away.
0: It's a spring morning in the town of Walkerton in Ontario, and local resident Bruce Davidson is consoling his son.
1: And he said through his tears, he said, "Dad, is he going to die?" And what do you say to your son when that's the fourth person just on your street to be airlifted and a child has already died?
0: A few days earlier, unusually heavy rain had swept through the town, washing cattle manure into the water system. Residents didn't know it yet, but their drinking water was contaminated with a type of bacteria called E. coli. Something as ordinary as a glass of tap water had become deadly. In a town of 5,000 people, more than 2,000 would fall ill, at least 7 would die. In the early days, as officials tried to understand what was happening, some explanations focused on the unusually heavy rain.
1: Well, lots of towns experience heavy rains and people don't die from contaminated water.
0: But this wasn't just about rain. Instead, a water system that failed at almost every level and critical information that wasn't properly disclosed. The event would change water safety across Canada forever. To understand how we got to that point, we need to go back, before the helicopters were flying overhead and the hospital waiting rooms were overflowing.
1: Walkerton is a very quiet rural community in Ontario. It's about 2.5 hours drive from Toronto, so a very idyllic place. A community that, by and large, the vast majority of people, even in Ontario, would never have heard of. So anonymous and headed for infamy.
0: It's May 22nd, the Monday of a long bank holiday weekend, and Bruce and his family are arriving home after being away for a few nights.
1: My best friend pulled into the driveway, thankfully, within seconds of us doing it. Had he been a few minutes earlier, he would have missed us. And he got out of his car and he said the radio's saying there's something wrong with the water and you shouldn't drink it, something about E. coli.
0: At that point, was there anything you noticed in your town that made you think, okay, the radio is onto something, that there is something wrong with the water?
1: Well, you know, in a small town, you can't keep a secret. And very quickly, rumors started to spread that something had gone seriously wrong with our water, to the point where the local nursing home had actually switched their patients from regular tap water to boiled or bottled water days ahead of time, believing that something could be wrong.
0: The day after Bruce and his family arrived home, Tuesday 23rd, local children returned to school.
1: My kids arrived to see all the fountains taped off with plastic over them so the kids couldn't drink from the water. But my daughter's kindergarten teacher told me later that she spent the entire afternoon trying to deal with young students, 5 and 6 years old, as these children doubled over in pain, burst into tears. So that was a complete shock.
0: And by the Wednesday 24th...
1: school was closed. The first death in Walkerton had occurred. And we started to sort of grasp the magnitude of what we were facing, where this is not only going to give you some kind of stomach flu, but it could kill you.
0: Initially, health officials looked for a foodborne outbreak. E. coli is commonly linked to undercooked meat, but they couldn't find a shared meal or event linking the victims. What no one in the town knew was that Walkerton's Public Utilities Commission, responsible for the town's water, had already tested the water. It came back positive for E. coli on May 15th, 2 days before people started feeling ill. But the results were not disclosed.
2: Good evening. Most Canadians take safe drinking water for granted, but they don't do that anymore in Walkerton, Ontario. It's a community of five.
0: By now, the media had arrived. Reporters, including from Canada's public broadcaster, the CBC, were speaking to residents, many wondering why they hadn't been told to stop drinking the water sooner.
3: Well, some people, Peter, were starting to get sick last Friday before the long weekend, And officials here knew something was wrong. They didn't know what. And by Sunday, they knew it was in the water. They knew the bacteria. And they didn't, however, issue any public warnings until yesterday. And that's because they thought...
0: That warning came from Dr. Murray McQuigg, the region's medical officer responsible for protecting public health. Tests administered by his unit were now pointing to E. coli. So he went on local radio with an order. Don't drink the tap water unless it's been boiled. It was a warning that clashed with other public statements, suggesting the water supply was unlikely to be the problem. By now, anger in Walkerton was beginning to boil.
1: So we decided that we would write a letter to the Premier of Ontario and respectfully request that he immediately commence a full public inquiry to find all the answers to our dilemma.
0: An inquiry was announced and scheduled to start months later. First was the issue of getting the water clean.
1: Thankfully, communities all across the province sent us water. And, you know, even one of Canada's major breweries bottled water for us and sent it up. They sent it in beer bottles. But we just assumed that it was American beer because it was so watery. But, it was life-saving.
0: After 198 days of relying on bottled and boiled water, Walkerton residents could finally use their taps again, around the same time the inquiry started.
4: The Ontario government will appoint a judge or a retired judge as a commission of inquiry under the public inquiry.
0: The inquiry found Public Utilities Commission operators, brothers Stan and Frank Coble, had no formal training in water quality management and had failed to properly treat the water or monitor the system.
1: That was the thing that, you know, shocked us. And we were victims of what I would call ignorance and arrogance.
0: The brothers were convicted on criminal charges after the inquiry found they regularly falsified tests. But for Bruce, who attended several hearings in his role as co-founder of the concerned Walkerton Citizens, the problem went far beyond the two men.
1: Justice is not just about punishing those who did something egregious, but there is no penalty for anyone above them who failed to supervise them properly. There is no penalty for the government for not ensuring the training.
0: The inquiry found wider systemic failures, which the Ontario government accepted, introducing major reforms to the province's drinking water system. But Bruce says some Walkerton residents would never fully recover.
1: There's a psychological aspect to this with post-traumatic stress that is just horrific. You know, you sort of say, well, hey, the water can kill you. Now we fixed it. Now it's okay. Well, there isn't a switch you flick in your mind to do that.
0: As for what happened to his son's friend...
1: It's interesting. He did survive, thankfully. He did have some pretty difficult times, and it was a slow recovery. And they both went off to university many years later, and I was driving them home. And I said to him, you know, when you were over at our house playing, you seem fine. You seem like you're having a great time. And the next day you were airlifted. And he said something that absolutely floored me. He said, in the mind of a 9-year-old, people who told that they were sick were taken away and they died. And so he didn't tell out of fear, and that fear almost cost him his life.
0: Bruce Davidson, now a water safety advocate, speaking to me, Megan Lawton, for Witness History.
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6: Hello again, everybody. This is Dave South. Long before those 30-plus years that I spent as the voice of the Aggies, I worked as a disc jockey in my hometown of Wichita Falls. It was the early 60s through the late 60s. The oldies were songs from the mid to late 50s. Now, KAMU-FM has given me an hour each week to relive those times. 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
8: Coming up from the BBC World Service, the interview, Conversations with the People Shaping Our World, with me, BBC journalist Leanna Byrne. For this episode, I speak to the African business leader, Dr. Jennifer Ririra. Having started life in a poor rural village in Kenya, Dr. Ririra worked her way up to develop and run one of the biggest microfinance institutions for women in Africa. Microfinance is a banking service providing finance, such as small loans, to low-income individuals or groups who might lack access to traditional banking. It's aimed at fostering self-sufficiency, financial education and entrepreneurship in developing areas.
9: At that point in time, in early 90s, nobody's thinking a woman can borrow a loan in this country and repay. Women were not supposed to be creditworthy. So one of the things we had to do was big campaigns. We actually opened the banking house for women.
8: Dr. Jennifer Ririra. Hear more on the interview after the news.
10: BBC News with Govinda Gill. The NATO Secretary General Mark Rutte has welcomed an announcement that President Trump is sending 5,000 troops to Poland as confusion continues about US commitments in Europe. The United States had cancelled a large training exercise in Poland and said it was pulling thousands of troops out of Germany. Mr. Rutte was speaking at a news conference ahead of a meeting in Sweden of NATO foreign ministers.
11: The trajectory we are on, which is a stronger Europe and a stronger NATO, making sure we will, over time, step by step, be less reliant on one ally only, as we have been for so long, which is the United States. But also for them, they have the possibility and the option to pivot more towards other priorities, which are also in our interest, will continue. But of course, I very much welcome the announcement yesterday.
10: The Foreign Minister of the Democratic Republic of Congo has told the BBC that authorities there were ramping up efforts to inform communities affected by the Ebola outbreak. It comes after an angry crowd partially set fire to a hospital in the east of the country after the death of a patient there. Therese Kayekwamba Wagner said it was important for people to express their views.
12: This was an unfortunate incident, but at the same time, as we have seen, the Congolese authorities have been ramping up their capacities throughout the areas that are affected, and that will go hand in hand with ramping up also sensitization activities in order to make sure communities feel safe, feel understood, feel heard, but also have an opportunity to have dignified burials of deceased.
10: Health officials say the outbreak has killed more than 150 people, with over 600 suspected cases reported, but the minister insisted it had been contained. Workers at the South Korean electronics giant Samsung are voting on whether to accept a provisional profit-sharing deal hammered out by the unions. They've been threatening to hold an 18-day strike over the issue. From Seoul, here's Jake Kwon.
13: The deal between the union and Samsung was only reached hours before the union's deadline. As part of the deal, Samsung will set aside around 10% of its profit as bonuses for its employees. Each worker in the company's memory chip division is expected to bring home hundreds of thousands of dollars worth of stocks this year. The union's leaders celebrated the deal, but other employees in the company who make TVs and phones will miss out on the windfall.
10: The province of Alberta will vote in October on whether to remain in Canada or start the legal process for a binding referendum on separation. It's the first test of the country's unity in decades. The announcement follows a petition signed by more than 300,000 people calling for Alberta to break away from Canada. The province is rich in oil. World news from the BBC. One of the oldest private universities in Turkey has been closed by decree by President Recep Tayyip Erdogan. Istanbul Bilgi University, which is known for its liberal politics, has been run by the state for the past 8 months, while the company that owns it was investigated for alleged money laundering and tax fraud. Bilgi University has more than 22,000 students from Turkey and other countries who will now be transferred to another university. Police in Ecuador have detained over 20 people dismantling a gang trafficking weapons to illegal armed groups in Colombia. In collaboration with Colombian and Peruvian authorities, more than 400 Ecuadorian police officers carried out raids across several provinces. The investigation comes at a time when violence is escalating across Ecuador, with over 9,000 people killed last year. An era of the late-night television

0: four of his shows already. So the fact that I could have the opportunity to go to his last one was a dream come true.
1: Archaeologists in Peru have uncovered a 600-year-old tomb inside a pre-Inca fortress. Five people were buried near one of the entry points to Cuelap, a site known as the Machu Picchu of the Peruvian jungle. Experts say the find could reveal more about burial customs before the rise of the Inca Empire. That's the latest world news from the BBC.
2: Hello, I'm BBC journalist Leanna Byrne, and this is the interview from the BBC World Service. The best conversations coming out of the BBC, people shaping our world from all over the world.
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4: We have never seen a people so united.
5: Do not make that boat crossing. Do not make that journey.
6: Being born in America, feeling American, but having people treat me like I'm not.
7: We're more popular than populism.
2: For this interview, I spoke to the African business leader, Dr. Jennifer Rirera, over Zoom while she was in Nairobi. Having started life in a poor rural village in Kenya, Dr. Rirera worked her way up to develop and run one of the biggest microfinance institutions for women in Africa. Microfinance is a banking service providing small loans and more to people with low income who might lack access to traditional banking. It's aimed at fostering self-sufficiency, financial education, and entrepreneurship in developing areas. Her focus, however, is not limited to finance alone. She's also utilised experience from a career which has included teaching at university and consulting for UNICEF, the UN Children's Aid Agency, in order to progress women's development in education and leadership.
8: My vision drove me to desire to be able to serve women in a different way, to deal with women and leadership, with girls excelling in education, not getting married so early, to stop FGM, genital mutilation. And then we needed to think of women and peace, because we felt that that's one of the areas we need to deal with, which is not financial.
2: Welcome to the interview from the BBC World Service with Dr. Jennifer Rirera.
8: I grew up in a village like any other African, a little girl in the village, fetching water and firewood, putting in the kettle and the sheep in the evening, taking care of the baby, looking up, you know, in support of mother, and going to school in the village. It was not an easy childhood living in a village that was actually poor. All I knew when I was very little, well, that meaning, you know, 5, 6, 7, even up to 10 years, is that I wanted to get away from the village. I hated to see my mother suffer. It's only later in high school and actually actualized at the university that I knew it was not my mother only. It was about that girl in the village. It was about that woman in the village receiving beatings when food is not ready on time. I knew it was not my mother only at that time. It was other women. And that is what shaped what I am today, that I needed to get away. To begin with, I thought it's my mom. I wanted to get away from all that suffering. But then I realized it is the village woman. It is the village poor girl that needs to get away, that needs to have a different type of life.
2: Now, a major turning point for you was at the end of high school when you became a young mother. Can you tell me about that time?
8: That was not planned. It was just the stupidity of a teenager enjoying a teenage and thinking that's how things should be. You have a boyfriend, you are happy with it, and there you get a baby. And then that was more difficult than I remember, because my parents were staunch Presbyterians, Christians, and therefore my having a baby as a teenager had no place in my family. My father was very bitter about it. My mother never said a word. But my father said, you need to get away. And I got away. I went away. I went to my sister. My sister upheld me until I went to school. And I took my baby with me to the university, Dar es Salaam University, and got support from friends in Tanzania. And got friends from my late sister. One of my late sisters was an anchor for me.

0: me until I've completed my university. And I took my baby with me to UK for my master's. It was also very, very difficult to be in a foreign country with a baby with meager resources. Wherever I went, I found very kind people who even fed us when we didn't have any food with my child until I finished my university.
1: It's really amazing that you kept up your education while rearing a child. It's not easy. Is there any point that you thought to yourself, I don't want to do this anymore. I want the easy way out. I can't do this.
0: I needed to do my education because I wouldn't have managed to do anything else without education. So I was bent on completing my education. I went to Dar es Salaam. It was very difficult. A very young baby, I have lectures to go to, I have homework to do. And one time I put my baby on my back and I intended to jump into the swimming pool. And I stood by the edge of the swimming pool and I wanted to jump in. But at that time, the baby on my back, tied on my back, said, Mom. And I realized I can't do this.
1: Tell me about
0: That's.
1: your early professional life because you didn't start in banking.
0: Now I've completed my university first degree. When I came back, those days getting jobs was not difficult because government officials came to school, came to the university, and we already knew where you were going to work before you got out of the university. So when you came out just to report, I reported to a boys' school. That's where I was sent. Before I left for my diploma education in England, where I did diploma and then I did my master's, I studied for my diploma in England. When I came back, that's when I then registered for a PhD in women education and development. That's how I began my career. After a little while, not a little while, a good while, I taught at the university for 10 years. The 11th year, I went on sabbatical and joined UNICEF as a full-time consultant on women education for child survival. And while I was there, I worked with the women to see the relationship between education for women and survival for children. And that ran me into working with women on small businesses for them to make money and to learn how to do a few things like, saving and so forth and so on, for them to be able to look after the children better.
1: So just talk us through exactly how that works. Like who would be coming to you looking for money and how would you make the decision to give it to them or not give it to them?
0: 1975, women were totally excluded from financial services. So one of the major resolutions of that committee from the first UN conference on women was that there is need for women to access resources to be able to articulate their lives in financial matters. So countries went back, people went back. There's a woman now who was part of that group that came back. And on her desk, a few women sat around that table and decided, okay, let's all contribute a little bit of money. And that little bit of money was like $20, $5, $1. And they got together and said, okay, we want to give a little bit of money to the women, and we want to train them in financial skills so that they can begin their own little businesses. But because these were women who were working in their own businesses, they were career women. They only met the way women meet from book clubs. After 10 years of having it as a club, it died. As project of UNDP, I was recruited into Restart, the Kenya Women Microfinance Institution. We work with women. We bring women together in groups. And together, women in groups, we are to travel in the country. The women don't come to us. We went to the women, we went to the villages, we went to the markets and introduced and, went through church, went through the government offices, the Ministry of Culture and Social Services, and said, we need to meet women. So we were able to meet women. I want, by word of mouth, women had their people here working with us. So we began reorganizing and getting women to get into groups. And into groups, we began training them with little money as $30 for them to do something small like bake chapati or mandazi and sell and resell and save. And then we taught them the art of saving. You have to save, and it was compulsory for them to save. So we, through talking to them, through training them, the word spread around. Then every year, we organize their coming into Nairobi. Some of them had never set a foot in Nairobi. So it was great every year for them to come to Nairobi to meet me and meet other women. By this time, the institution was growing, and meet other directors who joined me so that we can have a day talking about women and businesses. That went like, was difficult, but we went around the country. We set foot in 45 counties out of 47. And the women repaid their loans. The loans were, you'll get $30. If you repay, we'll give you $50. If you pay, we'll give you $75. If you pay, we'll give you $100. Like that, it was incremental. But the women had to prove that they can repay. Now, remember, nobody now at that point in time, in early 90s, nobody's thinking a woman can borrow a loan in this country and repay. Women were not supposed to be creditworthy. So one of the things we had to do was big campaigns of, with the slogans, which later the banks picked up. Slogans like, poor people unbankable. We began by women unbankable. Then poor women unbankable. Then poor people unbankable. And banks took that up, later on. We actually opened the banking house for women.
1: You're listening to The Interview from the BBC World Service. My conversation with Dr. Jennifer Rirera left me struck by how understated she is. She was also incredibly warm, easy to talk to, and very open about her own struggles in a way that felt genuinely vulnerable. Here is a woman who helped build one of Africa's most significant microfinance institutions, and yet there's no grand founder mythology in the way she tells her story. She speaks calmly and matter-of-factly, whether describing taking her baby with her to the UK to study or trying to convince people that poor rural women were worth lending to. But beneath that calm, there's unmistakable steel. Okay, let's return to my conversation with Dr. Jennifer Rirera. Do you remember the first woman you ever lent money to and what she did with it?
0: You'll be surprised. I would put 50,000 shillings in my bag and travel to the village. That time, to begin with, in 1991, I was the MD, I was the cleaner, I was the accountant, I was everything. I opened the office and closed the office. 1992, I got one officer that we didn't have any money to do a bit of accounting. I would take money and go and sit at a market. The first woman I gave a loan to in Karatina, in Nyeri, she didn't repay. She thought she was my friend, so she said, a woman came and gave me money. And she never repaid.
1: No. You're still looking for the money.
0: So the second one I gave, I think repaid once. That's by this time, and already hired one young girl from a cooperative college to help me now to lend. That's when now we began is sitting down and putting the processes in place. I had also got in a few staff to be able to assist in going to lend instead of me going, because when I went there, they looked at me as their friend. They never saw me as a lender. But when the young people came in aggressively, they already trained what to do, what to say. That made a big difference. And the institution grew cell by cell. Because when we went into an area, we made sure that the women are repaying their loans 100% before we opened another office. That way, we didn't have any repayment issues at all. Our repayment rate for over 10 years was 100% repayment rate. It was interesting that the women really, This is the first time they are getting some money. So it was for them, it was very good. So this is how we did it until we covered the entire country. By the time I moved on and let someone else run it as a bank, we had to transform into a microfinance bank now. That is 2009. We were working with all 45 counties with over 1 million clients, women. And by this time, women had learned how to open accounts in the banks and so forth and so on.
1: It's really amazing. And it grew and grew from then, didn't it? It grew across countries. It grew in office size and staff size.
0: Yeah, it grew. We had branches all over. By the time I handed the bank over, because now my vision now drove me to desire to work on another institution now, to work on the holding company, to be able to serve women in a different way. We wanted to deal with women and leadership. We wanted to deal with girls excelling in education, not getting married so early, to stop FGM, genital mutilation. That's one of them, girls' education. And then we needed to think of women and peace because we felt that that's one of the areas we need to deal with, which is not financial, but women and peace. Peace is very important in this country and in development. And we also were working now on women in to join political arena. That is why we now, in 2018, another dream came on that the women holding company now can establish another institution. The Democracy Trust Fund deals with political leadership. We differentiate between programming for development and programming for leadership and politics, not to mix politics with development matters.
1: Even today, millions of women across Africa, they do remain outside the formal financial system. And we've got numbers from the World Bank's Global Findex. So it says around 49% of women in sub-Saharan Africa do not have a bank account, compared with 38% of men. In your opinion, why does this gap persist?
0: Yeah, women continue to be outside the financial system. That's why financial inclusion has become the cliche word. And I'm calling it the cliche word because a lot of people don't pay a lot of attention after they say that. Most of Africa is rural, although urbanization is taking root now. The financial services, the financial systems that deliver financial services to women are still eluding women. Right now, digital banking and all the other fintech systems will be where the ICT infrastructure is. Now, you go to some parts in this country and other countries in Africa where I've traveled, and you find the infrastructure is so poor. So even fintech, as is, will not reach women. And most people living in rural areas consistently are women, majority of women, because they are confined in their homes. So that, access becomes a very big problem, and women will continue because now we are going technology. And if women can't access because there is no, Wi-Fi there, the systems are not there, then poverty also, because you can have a router passing through your gate, but a woman has to think, do I want a phone or do I want to save that money to feed my children?
1: So, as banking advances in technology, it could risk leaving some women behind.
0: Yes, according to Women's World Banking, there is a divide of 9% women behind men at, accessing technology. And I think it's more than that as far as I'm concerned, because the kind of gadgets that a woman can afford, even now in Kenya, is most of the women, not all of them, is the one that costs, 1,000, 2,000. What technology companies have not are trying to do now, and I hope they can do it faster, is to get those small telephones that are not complicated for women to have, because education also is there. So you might have technology and you can't operate it. There are so many things that, operate against women in terms of access to financial services.
1: You have helped so many women with microfinance, and it is promoted as a solution for women. But sometimes there are critics, and they argue that microfinance actually risks trapping women in cycles of debt rather than empowering them. What would you say to that?
0: That question has been raised, with me, not only here, but everywhere. It is a very complicated question, in the sense that disbursement alone, it demands that it has to be repaid. Now, what happens is that when training, information, and I'm not saying class schooling, information, access to information that will enable women to realize that if I overborrow and the systems are not there to stop a woman from overborrowing, when I sat on day-to-day lending to women, we made sure that if a woman has a loan, she doesn't get another one. There is need for any institution to keep close to their clients, giving them information so that they understand the danger of overborrowing. It is the overborrowing that kills clients, and it's lack of proper management of the loans that they get. I think the systems became lax when, to begin with, when the institutions were not many, microfinance institutions were not many. We were able to sit with our women in these meetings. I'm telling you, I called every year and told the women, don't borrow more than one loan. If you borrow from us, don't borrow from anyone else. So what the women do is they go borrow from another institution, come and pay you, and take another loan. So you sit there, you are very happy, they have repaid you, but you don't know they're indebted to three, four others. So that's really is the problem. It's the women not understanding, and the knowledge is not there for them to understand. And then, of course, women also, once we began providing them with loans, and I say this with a tongue in my cheek, this is where the gender question comes in. They took on so much in the family way, in the family setting, and their husbands relaxed. So women, the imbalance, the gender workload, which also is financial load, increased for women as we continued to give them access to financial services. But what is the worst evil? Not to give them? I don't think so.
1: 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Until next time, bye for now.
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8: BBC News with Govinda Gill. The NATO Secretary General Mark Rutte has welcomed an announcement that President Trump is sending 5,000 troops to Poland as confusion continues about US commitments in Europe. NATO foreign ministers are meeting in Sweden. They'll also discuss ongoing support for Ukraine. The foreign minister of the Democratic Republic of Congo says the authorities are ramping up efforts to educate communities affected by the Ebola outbreak. It comes after angry relatives set fire to a hospital where a family member had died. One of the oldest private universities in Turkey has been closed by a decree from President Recep Tayyip Erdogan. Istanbul Bilgi University is known for its liberal politics. Dozens of people are reported to have been killed in a drone strike in Sudan's West Kordofan state. A rights group blamed the Sudanese army for the attack, which it has denied. The United States has imposed sanctions on a top Tanzanian police official. A statement said the decision was based on credible information that Senior Assistant Commissioner Faustin Jackson Mavwele was involved in gross human rights violations. In Canada, the province of Alberta will vote in October on whether to start a legal process for a binding referendum on separation. It's the first test of the country's unity in decades. Civil service unions in South Korea have called on members to boycott Starbucks because of a marketing campaign that evoked memories of a deadly 1980 military campaign against pro-democracy protests. Starbucks has apologised for the campaign, which has been scrapped. A box of two premium melons has reached a record $36,500 at an auction in Japan. The melons are known for their juicy orange flesh, and they're often sent as gifts in Japan. That's the latest BBC News.
6: We're all at sea on Inside Science from the BBC World Service this week, perhaps because Tom Whipple has temporarily vacated the bridge and left me, Roland Pease, at the helm, but also because we've ended up with a bit of a maritime theme. Ranging from the origins of animal life in the ocean depths 600 million or so years ago.
9: When we look back in the history of Earth, the Ediacaran, this period of time and these fossils that I study are the first evidence for the emergence of animals.
6: To a call for a ban on bottom trawling fisheries to preserve the critters that inhabit the seabeds today.
7: Bottom trawling is this crazy form of fishing where you drop heavily weighted nets. You drag them through the ocean floor, picking up pretty much everything in your path and honestly laying waste to the habitats behind.
6: And to start with, the stirrings in the surface of the central and eastern Pacific towards the equatorial coast of South America that heralds, according to all forecasts now, a strong, if not extreme, El Niño later this year, stirring memories of global weather impacts from previous El Niños in 2023 and a really strong one in 2016. This one might be stronger still. Some headlines are turning to the adjective super, but it's not in the technical lexicon, adds nothing to discussion, and I'm putting it to one side. Science journalist Gareth Mitchell will be explaining shortly some of the technology used to detect the shifting conditions in the vastness of the Pacific. Thanks for joining us, Gareth.
10: No worries. Nice to be here, Roland.
6: And also on the line is climatologist Amanda Maycock of Leeds University to help us understand how this basin-wide movement of surface waters is likely to have near global impacts on the climate from October till early next year. Welcome to Inside Science, Amanda.
11: Hello. Good afternoon.
6: Lovely to have you. Perhaps if I can put my own crude understanding of what goes on in the Pacific climate system, and then you can either correct me or amplify. The way I understand it, normally the warm surface waters of the Pacific get blown westwards by the trade winds towards the Philippines and Australia until they fail, and the beginnings of that breakdown is what's happening now.
11: Yes, that's pretty much spot on. So typically in the Pacific, the winds blow from the east towards the west and drive the warm waters towards the what we call the warm pool region near the Philippines. And in the eastern side, we have the upwelling of cold, deep waters, which are very nutrient rich. But when we have the onset of an El Niño event, like we're seeing at the moment, those winds slow down. And so that blowing of the waters is reduced. We've also seen over the last 6 months or so a buildup of very warm waters underneath the surface of the ocean, about a couple of 100 meters below the surface. We've now got a very large body of water which with temperatures that are more than 6 degrees above normal. So that's kind of sitting there waiting to emerge up to the surface.
6: And so as that spreads towards the coast of America, two things, I guess. It's one, a huge extra sort of radiator putting moisture and heat into the atmosphere. And it's also a redistribution of where it's actually happening.
11: Exactly. So the strong evaporation and convection activity in the atmosphere, so those are storms within the atmosphere that are being driven by the exchange of heat, normally are centred to the western part of the Pacific Basin where those warm temperatures are. As those warmer ocean temperatures spread eastwards, that shifts the location of that strong atmospheric energy, and the convection moves with it, which is where the rainfall occurs. So we see the rainfall moving further east than would normally occur.
6: There's also, a lot of momentum in the system, which is why it's been talked about for several months that this may happen, but it's now taking off. I've got a toilet at the moment that doesn't flush properly. I have to keep on pulling the chain several times until it catches. And I feel that it's a bit similar with the rain, the windstorms that sort of drive an El Nino. They need to keep pushing, and that's been historically quite difficult to forecast.
11: So there's something that we call the spring predictability barrier, which happens around the time that we see a transition between the different phases of the El Nino cycle. So last winter, we had what we call a La Nina event. That was when the surface waters were colder than normal. And in the springtime, that previous event has died away, it's decayed, we're back to near normal conditions, but we're ahead of starting to see the buildup of the next event, which is coming this year. So that spring predictability barrier makes it more difficult to make forecasts around the sort of early part of the year. However, as we move beyond that, and we're now starting to see the onset of the event, our forecasts are much more confident, and we're now seeing a very high chance that the El Nino will be present at the end of this year.
6: So it's pretty well locked in, but not necessarily how strong it is.
11: That's right. So at the moment, the forecast suggests there's about a 2 in 3 chance that it's going to be a strong or a very strong event this winter. But there is still a little bit of uncertainty there, and we'll be watching closely over the coming months.
6: The previous El Ninos, I remember particularly in 2015, early 2016, massive wildfires across the Philippines and Southeast Asia, floods across some parts of Peru. Those are sort of the typical basin-wide sort of effects, I think.
11: That's right. So the Pacific is a bit like an engine house for the climate system. All of that strong convective activity and that heat exchange really drives the whole global climate system. So, yes, we would typically expect to see flooding in parts of northern Peru and southern Ecuador. We would have droughts in Indonesia and in the Amazon basin. But even further afield, we see changes to rainfall in Africa. We'd expect to see drought in southern Africa and in Australia as well.
6: These droughts and floods, they have a pretty devastating impact on people's lives, on farmers' productivity and so on. Is that what we should be preparing for?
11: Yeah, so we do see at a global scale, we can see a decline in the global agricultural and food stocks that come from those regional impacts, particularly affecting the sort of breadbasket regions of the world where we have very large amounts of agriculture. There's been some estimates made that the previous strong El Niños that you mentioned from 2015-16 and the previous one before that, 1997 and 1998, they estimated that there were trillions of dollars of economic losses globally that were resulting from the impacts of that event.
6: The first El Niño I was truly aware of was the one you mentioned in 1997-98. At that time, I think global temperatures would have been about, 0.5 degrees centigrade colder than they are now. How does this interact? Does global warming make the forecasting and the impacts of all this harder to understand?
11: Well, what we know is that since the last very strong El Niño event, about a decade ago from now, the global average temperature has increased by around another quarter of a degree Celsius. Now, we tend to see in the year after an El Niño event that there's a little spike in the global temperature. It can be about another 0.2 degrees Celsius. So we're now adding that 0.2 degrees Celsius from a strong El Niño event on top of that long-term background warming. So there's every chance that if the event does play out and become strong towards the end of the year, as the forecast is suggesting, we'd be looking at the potential for another record-breaking global temperature next year. The previous record temperature was in 2024, The global temperature then was 1.5 degrees Celsius above pre-industrial levels. So it's possible that that record would be broken next year.
6: If I could just bring in Gareth for a moment. You've been looking at some of the systems which they use to measure the what's going on in the Pacific Ocean. You have to remember this is an absolutely vast ocean, and a lot of what's going on, as Amanda said, is actually deep beneath the surface. So you can't just see that from satellites.
12: Yeah, absolutely. It's a huge challenge to gather the data that scientists like Amanda can use. But since the 1990s, we've had these networks of buoys that are tethered, and they have all kinds of sensors on them, measuring things like temperature, salinity, water velocity. But they're getting a little bit old now, Roland. So they're rolling out a new system, basically, across these equatorial regions in the Pacific, and that's called the Tropical Pacific Observing System. So this is an international effort, and it's very much an ongoing project. And the idea is just to make the most of this new fantastic technology that we have these days that we wouldn't have had in the 90s when we first started putting these things in. And this includes, for instance, having more autonomous robotic buoys, almost like drones, but what on and within the water, and combining that with satellite data. And the whole idea is to fill in the gaps now. You're getting like a higher resolution data set from across, you know, a much wider and indeed deeper area of the Pacific to really help these observations.
6: Amanda, I mean, you're always going to say, yes, we need more data, but is this kind of effort what's needed if we're really to understand the impacts in, well, there'll be further El Niños in future decades?
11: Yeah, I think it's really critical to emphasise that these types of observations that are being collected at the moment within the Tropical Pacific Observing System is a critical part of our ability to make these forecasts over many months in the future.
6: Amanda, thank you so much for joining us. And Amanda Maycock is at Leeds University. And Gareth, do stay with us. I think you've got more to tell us later in the programme.
12: Yes, there's more where that came from, Roland.
6: Indeed. Before that, from the Ocean Service today to the ocean depths 600 or so million years ago, to a period called the Ediacaran, the last stage in the Precambrian, which in Darwin's day was also thought to be the time before fossils. The period is named after the Ediacaran Hills in southern Australia, where extraordinary fossil forms more recently showed how wrong this was. The White Sea of Russia, the Namib Desert, the coast of Nova Scotia have further formations with extraordinary hints of evolution experimenting with weird, complex animal forms. And now Scott Evans of the American Museum of Natural History has been exploring the Mackenzie Mountains of Canada's Northwest Territory, which he hopes will pull together the story of the gestation of modern life.
9: For billions of years, the Earth system was dominated by microbes, by things you needed a microscope to see that were mostly single-celled. And this is the first time we really get things that are big enough to see. And so to understand that transition, this is really the key record at where we go from those microbes to big, abundant life that can do a whole bunch of different things.
6: And this takes you to the north, quite remote parts of Canada. Tell me a bit about, you know, what it's like working out there.
9: Yeah, it's very remote. So for this trip, we drove 14 hours from Whitehorse to a helicopter pad. Helicopter takes us about 30, 40 minutes to the side of a hill, drops us off and says, I'll see you in a week. Don't get hurt. And yeah. And
6: then landscape?
9: The landscape is mountains. We camp above the tree line. We use snow to keep our drinks and cheese and meat cold. And that's where we get our drinking water from. And the nice thing about being above the tree line is that means there's just a whole lot of rock out there, which is really good for the work we do. Just walking as much as you can over as much rock as you can, looking for these really subtle fossils.
6: So this is a really rich site, is it?
9: As far as we know, we were here for only 5 days. You know, it's expensive to get a helicopter out there, and you can only be there for so long. But in that 5 days, we found 100 fossils. We found 6 species that had never been described from North America, and probably some brand new species that we need to go back and find more to be able to describe.
6: This is mountainous, northern, you know, I guess almost Arctic Canada at the moment. What was it 580, 600 million years ago?
9: This was all ocean. So these are ocean rocks. And in fact, the rocks where we found these fossils are pretty deep parts of the ocean. maybe even below the photic zone, the depth where sunlight reaches. And we also know that the continent was probably closer to the equator, so maybe a more tropical, definitely a more tropical location than today.
6: Sounds like quite a nice location to be. Sometimes we get these lovely artist impressions rather than the flattened things that are on the rocks. Give me a sense of what kind of ecosystem you imagine this to be back then.
9: It's a strange ecosystem, and it's, you know, these are animals, so they are some of our earliest relatives, but they look very different from any of the animals that are around today. We know, for instance, that some of them could move around, and that's a very animal trait. They start to do things like have an elongate body with a front and a back and a top and a bottom and a left and right. That may seem very simple, but that's the way that most animals today build their bodies. That's exactly how our body is arranged. We have front and back, top and bottom, and then we just repeat some things along the way, and that's how you build most animals.
6: You know, this isn't the only location in the world. I get the impression from your paper that there aren't that many, but what's important about finding this bit of history here and another bit of history somewhere else?
9: One of the surprising things about these fossils is that they're found in these deep water environments below the photic zone. And we know that from sedimentary structures. There are certain structures that form at certain depths of the ocean. And so we can read those to understand where we are. And what we knew about some of the fossils we found that were familiar from places like Australia is that in Australia, they're maybe 10 million years younger and they're found in much shallower water environments, places where wave action can regularly impact them versus these fossils, which are found in much deeper parts of the ocean. And so that suggests maybe that we have this progression from deep water to shallow water through time.
6: So in a sense, the deep conditions might have been more conducive to them evolving in the first place, but then they can start colonizing other parts of the ocean bed.
9: Yeah, so that's one of the hypotheses, is that the deep water, it seems very inhospitable. It's dark, it's cold, there's not a lot of oxygen, which lots of animals use to breathe and move around. But one of the things we know is that it's stable. The temperature doesn't fluctuate a lot. The amount of oxygen doesn't fluctuate a lot. There's not necessarily a lot of food, but the food sources are pretty regular. And so that might be that stable conditions allowed animal life to first appear. And then as it got more complex and figured out how to deal with these things like fluctuating temperature, it was able to move into shallower environments where maybe there is more oxygen and more food, and then really diversify.
6: Scott Evans, who's laid out in Science Advances this week a kind of prospectus of how rich these Ediacaran seams of Canada might be. A reminder, you're listening to Inside Science from the BBC World Service. Tell us what science you think we should be investigating. Our email address is insidescience@bbc.co.uk. The seabed may be where animal life first flourished, but increasingly life there is struggling because of our appetite for fish, sustained in large part by the practice of bottom trawling, dragging heavy nets over the seabed and ripping it up to maximise the catch. It's been going on for centuries in European waters, but in a small marine protection area south of Arran, off the coast of Scotland, the practice was banned 10 years ago, and marine biologists sampling the area report already a remarkable rebound of life in and on the sediments there. It may be only a tiny part of the global fished oceans, but Amanda Vincent, professor at the Institute for the Oceans and Fisheries of the University of British Columbia and founder of the International Project Seahorse Conservation Group, welcomes the results as a demonstration of what bottom trawl bans can achieve.
7: I think what makes this study really interesting is it's not looking at the glamorous species. It's looking at the, you know, the mucky, muddy things, what we call the infauna, which is things that actually live inside the sediments.
6: Sort of worms and things.
7: Yeah, and mollusks and things like that. And then we've got the epifauna, so things that actually live on that bottom, which could be crabs or anything really mobile. So looking at that bottom of the food chain, the constructors, the builders, the creators of the ecosystem is really interesting and not done very often. There tends to be a lot more attention paid to the more visible, more obvious species.
6: So what? How big a difference has keeping the trawlers out from scraping those seabeds done?
7: Well, it's becoming pretty clear that protection made a notable difference for the stuff that lives in the sediment. It's really rebounded rather well. The stuff that lives on the sediment has done fairly well. The fish were not seeing a clear response. It's a much more confusing answer. And I think that's partly because the area has only been protected for 10 years. So if you protect an area for 10 years, you're going to see the change most evidently, I think, in the bottom of the food chain. And it's going to take a while for that to make its way through the rest of the ecosystem.
6: But am I right that it's a threefold increase in the number of creatures that they're seeing and an increase also of the amount of variety, the biodiversity?
7: Yeah, both are changing. And the biodiversity is important because the more complex the biodiversity, the more the healthier, the more stable the ecosystem is. And both have really experienced a considerable change in this area. And, you know, it speaks to the value of protection, but I want to point out it also speaks to the damage of bottom trawling. You know, we've plunged into talking about what this study shows us, but I think we need to go back and just remind ourselves what bottom trawling is. You know, this area, the major change has been to protect it from bottom trawling. Now, bottom trawling is this crazy form of fishing where you drop heavily weighted nets. You drag them through the ocean floor, along the ocean floor, picking up pretty much everything in your path and honestly laying waste to the habitats behind. And so if you trawl an area repeatedly, you create a mess. And to the point where sometimes people say it's not worth protecting, that's just, we've trawled it, we may as well keep trawling it. But what's nice about this study and what matters is this study says it is worth pausing to think. It is worth contemplating what could happen if we stop this bottom trawling. All is not lost, my friends. And that's actually a really important message.
6: Well, I liked it in that sense because it is only 10 years. It felt to me like quite a quick rebound. Let's give this place more time to, you know, see how much more there is.
7: Yeah, and, it's tremendously important to take our time and recognize we're on long timelines. Most of the waters around Britain have been trawled for hundreds of years. And so what we're seeing is the consequence of really aggressive damage to the ocean bottom. And so, as you say, it's kind of nice and exciting that there's enough residual life there that, you know, if we give it a bit of a break, we can actually get some form of recovery. And that offers, I think, hope for what we do with the oceans. You know, we have our ways forward. And just to be clear, fishing is vital. Nobody's trying to get rid of fishing. But what we're trying to do is say there are better, more sustainable ways of capturing our food that do not so destroy our futures.
6: I mean, the very idea of bottom trawling, it sort of makes me think of harvesting wheat by using a bulldozer.
7: It's worse than that, Roland, because you're taking a wild ecosystem. So think of it as helicopters dropping heavily weighted nets onto your favorite hillside or forest and just dragging up everything in their path. So every bush, every bird, every bee, every butterfly, every bug, it's all being removed. And you're digging into the sediment and removing what actually underpins it all. And then you're reducing it. And this is the stunning thing. Most of that catch goes to fish meal or fish oil, because a lot of it you didn't mean to get and you have no way of selling as a product itself.
6: So why is it still being sustained?
7: I think the discussion of bottom trawling has been slow to emerge because most research is happening in areas where we've trawled for so long that consequent trawls make almost no difference. But if we actually understand the full scale of the damage we wrought with those bottom trawls, we would be a lot more serious about ending this practice.
6: Amanda Vincent, passionate about conserving the oceans. Gareth, Amanda's worried about the life harmed by bottom trawling, but you say technology is threatened there too?
12: Yeah, absolutely. So there's another concern alongside, obviously, the very important sort of ecological damage we've just been hearing about, and that is these submarine cables that supply millions of people with their internet connections. And these trawlers, with their very heavy fishing equipment, are exceedingly good at trawling along the bottom of the ocean on the seabed and then splicing these internet cables.
6: This is quite frequent, is it? You're saying that there are actual examples of when these cables have been broken by fishing.
12: Yeah, I mean, for instance, around 3 years ago, there was a disruption to the internet for the citizens of the Matsu Islands. So this is an outlying territory of Taiwan. And this is where, indeed, a trawler dragged across and then it severed the island's only two undersea communication cables. And that meant a two-month communications blackout for those islanders. You know, it affected 14,000 residents. And obviously, it was very inconvenient, but it had real economic damage as well to businesses.
6: That's not all you're here to talk about, Gareth. From all the science in the air this week, what's caught your eye and why?
12: Yeah, a fascinating study from NASA about the sun being up to all kinds of shenanigans last year, where it emitted a 19-day radio burst. So it's a big burst of radiation. Went on for 19 days from August the 21st to September the 9th last year. And just to put that into context, you'd usually expect these kind of bursts to go on for a few hours. So this was a really big deal. And it is telling NASA and the scientists a whole lot more about what the sun is doing when it's sending out, you know, these huge bursts of energy.
6: And these matter not just because it's interesting what goes on the sun, but because they end up interfering with satellites and things like that, I think.
12: Well, absolutely, yes. They can disrupt satellites, GPS systems, power grids and so on. And what's exciting, I think, about this NASA study is that because this was such an extreme radio burst and so long-lived, they were able to observe it from three different satellites. And from that, they've been able to say, I think we can actually work this out. We can work out where to triangulate and go and find these energy bursts and these radiation bursts now using a single satellite based on these observations they've pulled together from all three. So it means NASA is getting better at finding these things, or will be able to. And to add to the good news, we have the European Space Agency and the Chinese Academy of Sciences just launched a satellite that will get even more measurements of the sun's behaviour, especially focusing on its radiation bursts and how it interacts with our magnetosphere here on Earth. So lots going on sun-wise.
6: Yeah, lots of interest obviously going on up there. Any other disturbances for us to worry about, Gav?
12: Yes, disturbances to the lovely citizens of Japan, where bear encounters are on the rise. In fact, there are now over 44,000 estimated Asian black bears across Japan, and that compares to only 15,000 in 2012. And the other aspect of this story is that Japan, being this very technologically advanced nation, has a typically Japanese robo-wolf approach to scaring off the bears. So this is a robotic wolf. It looks absolutely fearsome. It sounds even more fearsome. It scares the bears off. That's the good news. But the bad news is the manufacturer of these robo-wolves has to make these things by hand. And supply is now outstripping the demand. So it's a problem for people in Japan.
6: Presumably it looks like a wolf, or is it just that it sits there roaring like a wolf?
12: Yeah, it looks like the worst sci-fi movie you've ever seen attempting to create a wolf, basically. I mean, it looks, frankly, quite absurd, but kind of scary with these big metallic fangs and LED eyes emitting, I think, 350 different kinds of patterns of sound. But of course, Roland, there is a serious side to this story, because this is ultimately a story about climate change, because climate change is affecting where the bears can go and feed. It's affecting like acorns and beech nuts in the bears' natural habitat. And because the bears are getting hungry, they're increasingly going into, you know, human populated areas and causing a few problems.
6: Thanks very much, Gareth. And that's where we wind up this week. You've been listening to Inside Science from the BBC World Service with me, Roland Pease. Tom will be back in the chair next week with more ocean science with oceanographers Vincent Dumizel and Helen Chersky. Do join them.
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0: Welcome to the newsroom. I'm Ankur Desai. U.S. Secretary of State Marco Rubio is in Sweden meeting NATO officials.
1: Obviously, the United States continues to have global commitments that it needs to meet in terms of our force deployment, and that constantly requires us to re-examine where we put troops.
0: It comes as the U.S. decides to send more troops to Poland, despite Donald Trump's continued doubts about the alliance. The foreign minister of the Democratic Republic of Congo says it will address local anger over its handling of the Ebola outbreak after a hospital treating patients was partially set on fire. Also, a report from Cuba as the U.S. warns their leaders will not be able to buy time in their conflict with Washington. Reaction from Havana on how people are feeling there. And an American late-night TV host exits the stage.
2: The new owner's desire to please Trump could put pressure on late-night host and frequent Trump critic Stephen Colbert.
0: Stephen Colbert canceled to save money or because he's a critic of Donald Trump? All of that to answer after the World News update.
3: BBC News with Govinda Gill. The NATO Secretary-General Mark Rutte has welcomed an announcement that President Trump is sending 5,000 troops to Poland as confusion continues about US commitments in Europe. The United States had cancelled a large training exercise in Poland and said it was pulling thousands of troops out of Germany. The US Secretary of State, Marco Rubio, is attending a meeting of NATO foreign ministers in Sweden. Tom Bateman is there.
4: The Americans are still saying they're really unhappy with their NATO allies over the issue of Iran. And that message is on display again from Mr. Rubio, who's saying that he and President Trump remain disappointed with their NATO partners. And I think what he's trying to do here is get that across to them and try and take something back to Mr. Trump that he can suggest that NATO countries are doing, which Mr. Trump will want to hear ahead of this big summit of NATO leaders in Turkey in July.
3: The foreign minister of the Democratic Republic of Congo says the authorities are ramping up efforts to educate communities affected by the Ebola outbreak after angry relatives set fire to a hospital where a family member had died. Therese Kayekwamba Wagner said it was vital people understood Ebola and how it was transmitted. Here's Thomas Mukwana.
5: The hospital refused to release the body because, as you'd know, the World Health Organization and all local authorities are the ones who conduct these burials with high level of care, because bodies that are infected with Ebola or suspected to be infected with Ebola, those bodies can transmit to the people who handle those bodies if they don't have protective equipment, and that is in short supply in the DRC at the moment, and that's why that family and that community was furious.
3: One of the oldest private universities in Turkey has been closed by decree by President Recep Tayyip Erdogan. Istanbul Bilgi University, which is known for its liberal politics, has been run by the state for the past 8 months, while the company that owns it underwent an investigation. Ilkan Boran reports from Istanbul.
6: Long regarded as one of Turkey's leading private universities, it was placed under trustee management after its ownership became the subject of numerous investigations, including money laundering. The status of its more than 20,000 students remains unclear, with Bilgi University students announcing a protest today. Students we've talked to say the campus remains open to them and classes are proceeding either in person or online. Turkey's Higher Education Board said it is taking urgent measures to ensure academic activities continue and prevent hardship to students and faculty.
3: Workers at the South Korean electronics giant Samsung are voting on whether to accept a provisional profit-sharing deal hammered out by the unions. They've been threatening to hold an 18-day strike over the issue. Profits have been booming at Samsung, the world's biggest manufacturer of memory chips, a key component in artificial intelligence. World News from the BBC. The United States has imposed sanctions on a top Tanzanian police official. A statement said the decision was based on credible information that Senior Assistant Commissioner Faustine Jackson Mafuele was involved in gross human rights violations. The accusations are linked to the detention and alleged torture and sexual assault last May of two East African rights activists. Dozens of people are reported to have been killed in a drone strike in Sudan's West Kordofan region. A rights monitoring group blamed the Sudanese military for the attack that hit a busy food market. The army denied the claim. It said a strike had hit a combat vehicle belonging to the rival paramilitary rapid support forces. Civil service unions in South Korea have called on members to boycott Starbucks because of a marketing campaign that evoked memories of a 1980 military campaign against pro-democracy protests. The coffee chain launched its Tank Day event on the same day as the anniversary of the Gwangju uprising. Joanna Keane reports.
7: Hundreds of people were killed when the then military government sent in troops and tanks to suppress mass rallies led by students in Gwangju. So when Starbucks launched a discount event for tank tumbler sets on the anniversary of the uprising, it was accused of evoking painful memories. The Interior Minister has criticised Starbucks for making light of the country's history. The main civil servant union has called for a boycott. Another union

0: Welcome to the program. We begin in the United States with the tensions in the NATO alliance. The US is upset with its allies for not doing more to help out during the war with Iran. European countries, though, have had their own concerns with Donald Trump's pressure to annex Greenland from Denmark. So there's a lot to discuss at today's meeting of NATO foreign ministers in Sweden. In the build-up, the White House has been signalling that it wants to withdraw troops from Europe as part of its America First agenda. It said 5,000 would be leaving Germany. But yesterday, the day before the summit, Donald Trump announced that he's sending 5,000 troops to Poland. Let's start by hearing from NATO Secretary General Mark Rutte and the US Secretary of State Marco Rubio. First, from Mr. Rutte.
1: One of the big issues now, of course, is Iran, the Strait of Hormuz. I hear from many of my colleagues here that it is not acceptable that the freedom of navigation is trampled upon as it is at the moment. And we have to think how we collectively can deal with this. And I think everybody acknowledges that the United States degrading the nuclear capability of Iran, but also the long-range missile capability of Iran, is crucial for the Middle East, for Europe, for the whole world. So again, Marco, thank you for being here, for your incredible leadership. And being such a staunch supporter of our transatlantic bond.
0: After thanking the host, Sweden, Marco Rubio outlined the US position.
2: Obviously, we're here to set the groundwork for what I think will be probably one of the more important leader summit in the history of NATO. The president's views, frankly, disappointment at some of our NATO allies and their response to our operations in the Middle East are well documented. That will have to be addressed. That won't be solved or addressed today. That's something for the leaders level to discuss. In the meantime, there are other areas where we continue with cooperation. You saw the president's announcement last night with regards to Poland and deployment. That said, obviously the United States continues to have global commitments that it needs to meet in terms of our force deployment, and that constantly requires us to re-examine where we put troops.
0: Our U.S. State Department correspondent Tom Bateman is at the meeting after traveling there with Mr. Rubio. I asked him what impact the Iran war has had on the alliance.
3: Well, you know, this has been a significant clash that has really emerged. I mean, not just during the course of the Iran war, but of course, many months beforehand. So, you know, we've seen this relationship deteriorate. And I think Mark Rutte, the chief of NATO, desperately trying to sort of hold things together, to do the bidding for European NATO countries, but also to say the kinds of things that will keep Mr. Trump on board with the very concept of NATO. But this is a crisis. I mean, let's be clear about that. After the US-Israeli attacks on Iran, Mr. Trump described his NATO partners as cowards at one point, saying that they hadn't come to the aid of the Americans, particularly over the issue of trying to reopen the Strait of Hormuz. Now, what you hear from many NATO countries privately is that they say two things. Look, the concept of NATO is a defensive pact between these countries. It is not about wars of choice. And they also argue that they weren't consulted over what happened in Iran. And so, therefore, they argue that how could they have helped in many ways? Now, what we heard from Mark Rutte yesterday here in Sweden was he was saying, you know, there have been thousands of instances of NATO countries supporting US operations in Iran through bases in Europe, through refueling, restocking, and so on. But still, I think the Americans don't think it's enough.
0: Yeah, and I guess the war with Iran has shown more than ever that Donald Trump needs his European partners for refueling and logistics support, because there were unconfirmed reports that because of the current sort of frostiness between the two, that maybe the US might not send as many troops if a NATO ally came under attack, for example.
3: Yeah, I mean, that's exactly the point. I think you hear from Mark Rutte and from other NATO countries is that they say they absolutely have supported the US, that it wouldn't have been feasible or possible for them to project this kind of force if it wasn't for the European bases. On that point about this is known as the NATO force model, and what this is a pool of troops that are available in the event that a NATO country is attacked. Now, there's been unconfirmed reports this week that the Americans could announce that it's prepared to shrink that number of available forces. That would really worry NATO countries. I asked Mr. Rubio about that before we left. He said that was really a matter for the Pentagon to announce, but that kind of thing, he said, would be under discussion today. So there is still this air of punishment, as far as Washington is concerned, over some of its NATO allies that seems to be on the table here in Sweden today.
0: Tom Bateman reporting.

0: Now to the latest developments with the Ebola outbreak in the Democratic Republic of the Congo. The country's foreign minister has told the BBC that authorities are ramping up efforts to inform communities affected by the disease after an angry crowd set fire to a hospital following the death of a patient there. Relatives reportedly stormed the facility and tried to retrieve the body because health workers were refusing to release it. The corpse of an Ebola victim is highly infectious, and burial precautions are needed to stop the spread of the virus. The World Health Organization says there have now been 139 suspected deaths and 600 cases. The DRC's health minister, Roger Kamba, says this outbreak is proving more challenging because this is a different strain of Ebola than the country usually deals with.
1: The symptoms are less than the symptoms in Ebola Zaire. So it can be the symptoms which we can find in other diseases, in malaria, in other diseases. So those two things don't help us very, very well. It didn't help us at the beginning because people were staying at home and they didn't know that it could be a very, very challenging disease.
0: I spoke to our Africa correspondent, Thomas Mukwana, about what happened at that hospital in the DRC.
2: What we know about the incident in Rwampara, which is one of the many towns in Eastern Ituri province, I think it's a result of a community that doesn't believe the existence of Ebola and the measures that are taken to be necessary, because that community invaded the hospital because a loved one had passed on after what was considered to be an Ebola infection. And according to World Health Organization and health standards, you need to wear protective equipment, and there's a specific procedure of burying a body that is infected with Ebola because its transmission can be very high with just touching it. But if you have a community that doesn't believe in it, in the existence of Ebola in the first place, like this one, they believe he died of typhoid. And as you have heard from the minister, this disease of Ebola can exhibit symptoms that are very, very similar to typhoid and malaria, which are pretty common in DRC and many parts of Africa.
0: And how challenging is it to get that message through to communities about the health emergency? And just how different is this particular Ebola strain compared to what we've usually seen in Africa?
2: This particular strain of Ebola, which is known as the Bundibugyo strain, was discovered in 2007. And just yesterday, we spoke to Professor Thomas Gisbert of the University of Texas. He was one of the two doctors and researchers who discovered the Ebola vaccine, one of the two Ebola vaccines, the Irvabo, that is developed by Merck in America. And he says that the difference is just 30% in the genetic sequence, which means that this strain of Ebola is different, and cross protection with vaccines might be impossible, because just because one vaccine can effectively prevent the infection from the Zaire strain that is more common, that similar vaccine cannot be deployed against a different strain because the genetic sequence is different, and so it doesn't have the same effectiveness. But to try and change the minds of locals who for long since they were born believed in witchcraft and the existence of that, and also a huge population in Africa, not only DRC, treats foreign involvement in things to be suspicious. So you're dealing with many issues, including a population that doesn't believe in such things.
0: Thomas Mukwana there, reporting from Nairobi. Cuban students, state workers and supporters of the Cuban Revolution will be gathering in Havana later today for a state-organized march in support of its former leader, the 94-year-old Raul Castro. Mr. Castro was charged with murder and other crimes in the United States this week over the shooting down of two U.S. civilian planes in 1996. The Cuban government says the charges against Mr. Castro are political and are a pretext to U.S. military action on the island as tension between the old enemies grows. Our correspondent Will Grant reports from Havana.
3: It is an incident which is burned into the collective memory of Cubans and Cuban Americans of both Havana and Miami. In 1996, these were the radio communications between the control tower and two Cuban MiG fighter jets shortly before they shot down two US civilian aircraft, killing all four people on board. Whether it took place over international or Cuban waters remains a point of dispute. The aircraft belonged to a Florida-based group called Brothers to the Rescue, which would drop emergency supplies to Cuban migrants trying to reach the US by sea and alert the Coast Guard to any vessel in difficulty. However, the group also dropped propaganda leaflets over Havana and had been repeatedly warned against violating Cuban airspace.
4: The United States government has not forgotten these innocent men who were shot out of the sky.
3: Now, 30 years on, charges of murder and conspiracy to murder US citizens have been brought against Raul Castro, the then defense minister and second in command to his late brother Fidel. The Cuban military pilots that day were also indicted. In Havana itself, the decision has been greeted with both bemusement and concern. I visited a construction site at a place called Barrio Toledo, where the Cuban state is trying to tackle the island's acute social housing crisis by building homes out of repurposed shipping containers. Critics say the container homes will be unbearably hot in Cuba's stifling summer temperatures.
5: If I take a walk in one, two windows at the back, four at the front. A novel way to deal with Havana's housing crisis. Still, for many families, it is far better than their current circumstances, which have been made even more dire by the now five-month-long US fuel blockade. Estos contenedores llegan
3: aquí a Cuba. The project's foreman is a committed revolutionary called Orlando Diaz. I asked him if he thought the charges against Raul Castro were a precursor to military action. The charges against Raul are a vile lie, he said, echoing the government's position. Orlando is well aware of what happened in Venezuela earlier this year when Nicolas Maduro was forcibly removed from power by US troops. But he's convinced that if the Trump administration is building towards the use of force in Cuba, the outcome will be very different.
6: Venezuela es Venezuela, pero Cuba es Cuba.
3: Venezuela is Venezuela and Cuba is Cuba, he said. And here we don't lack the courage for this moment.
7: En un día como hoy, en 1902, la bandera cubana ondeó por primera vez.
3: Shortly before the charges were filed against Raul Castro, U.S. Secretary of State Marco Rubio delivered a message in Spanish to the Cuban people. President Trump, he said, was offering a new path between the U.S. and a new Cuba, meaning one in which the commercial wing of the military would not control the economy. The last time Raul Castro was seen in public was the Workers' Day celebrations on the 1st of May. The 94-year-old former president stood next to his hand-picked successor, Miguel Díaz-Canel, who has called the charges against Mr. Castro a political maneuver to justify the folly of a military aggression against Cuba. With the two sides believed to be far apart in any negotiations, most Cubans wonder where the island will be by next week or next month, let alone by the time the next May Day march comes round.
0: A correspondent, Will Grant, reporting from Havana. You're listening to the newsroom from the BBC World Service. Thanks ever so much for your company. Now, it's been nearly 3 months since the US and Israel launched their war on Iran, and yet during the heaviest attacks, it was very hard to hear the voices of people in Iran. Now a new BBC podcast has captured what it was like in those most dangerous of times. Two Iranian sisters, one in the UK and one in Iran's city of Shiraz, recorded their conversations and, despite the risks, have shared those with the BBC. World Affairs correspondent Caroline Hawley presents When Shiraz Calls, and she told us more about the women she spoke to.
8: They're young, they're middle class. They are separated by distance, but they are very close. And war often separates families, doesn't it? But you've got the added dimension in Iran of the internet blackout that's imposed by the regime, the fact that communications have been cut, so Iranians abroad can't ring into Iran. They have to wait for their family to ring them. So you get really the torment of not knowing how someone is reflected in these conversations. And you're going to hear first from the sister in Shiraz, who we're calling Layla, and her words are voiced by an actor.
9: I tried to call you when it was happening, but you didn't answer.
10: Layla, they're saying Shiraz has been really badly hit.
9: Yeah, the missiles were coming. I don't know if it was from jets or launched from another country. I wanted you to hear it. It was so close. You could hear the gap between the missile being launched and it hitting. And for the first time, I got scared. It was terrifying.
10: Honestly, I'm so angry, half my face has gone numb.
9: I swear to God, don't let anything happen to you. Hodaya.
8: So you hear the fear expressed there, but also anger. And what you have is Iranians caught between a damaging war and a regime that many of them hate. And what we hear from Leila is reports of the regime tightening its grip at home. Leila hears pro-government supporters, and some of them are now armed, marching near her house. And she hears about school children being told to go out and wave flags if they want to get good grades. And then you also hear of an economic crisis that existed before the war and, in fact, was the spark for the protests in January. The crisis was terrible before the war, but now it's really, really biting. And Leila sees this firsthand because she's a doctor. She works in an A&E department. And she sees patients who have run out of money who said they haven't been able to afford their medications for a month.
9: I was on shift yesterday. I went into the pharmacy. I needed to enter a few medication codes for someone. A woman came in and said she wanted a thermometer. They'd given her a list of things to get for her child.
10: Right.
9: She asked the price. They said 200,000 tomans. She said, look, can you give it to me and I'll bring the money later? They said no. She genuinely didn't have the money. I'm still buying medicines.
10: With your own money?
9: Yeah, with my own money.
10: You give them for free?
9: Some of them, yeah.
8: I think they're really important conversations because they show the sort of sense of uncertainty that people are now living with. They can't plan ahead. They don't know if the ceasefire is going to hold. And Leila says she's measuring time not in hours or days, but in the years of her youth that are slipping away. I found that quite moving.
0: Caroline Hawley reporting. Now to the end of an era.
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0: After 33 years, the US TV institution, The Late Show, has broadcast for the final time. The program, which broadcasts from New York, was hosted by David Letterman for more than two decades before being taken over by Stephen Colbert in 2015. The showbiz journalist, Janelle Riley, gave her assessment of the final show.
12: I loved how he started it off by saying, you know, he didn't necessarily want to do anything special, he wanted to do an ordinary show to some degree. And to that end, he did like a pretty standard monologue. But then so many wonderful guests popping up. Bryan Cranston was there, Ryan Reynolds, Paul Rudd. They were all competing to be, you know, the final guest, who was actually Sir Paul McCartney. It was a little sad in context, but like I thought it really was a celebration and really went off on a high note. Jimmy Kimmel, one of his competitors, was saying that this isn't the way that late night TV used to be. You know, when it was Jay Leno and David Letterman, it was notoriously combative. They were competing for guests. They kind of like didn't acknowledge each other. But now you have Jimmy Kimmel, Jimmy Fallon, and Stephen Colbert all in the same time slots airing against each other. And they took their shows off for the night out of respect for Colbert's last show.
0: The U.S. television network CBS announced it was cancelling the program last July, insisting the decision was based on financial reasons. Just a few days earlier, the host had also taken aim at his corporate bosses at CBS and its parent company, Paramount, saying they'd settled a $1 million lawsuit with President Trump to make way for a Paramount-Skydance merger.
13: Paramount's owners are trying to get the Trump administration to approve the sale of our network to a new owner, Skydance. And some of the TV typers out there are blogging that once Skydance gets CBS, the new owner's desire to please Trump could put pressure on late-night host and frequent Trump critic Stephen Colbert.
0: Our North America correspondent Joel Gunter explains the political nature of the show's cancellation.
14: Late-night talk shows are, of course, very popular in the U.S. The Late Show is an institution. Stephen Colbert's run for about the past decade or so has coincided more or less with Trump being in power. Of course, Biden was president there in the middle for a while, but President Trump's administrations have really kind of shaped the show in lots of ways. And in some ways, perhaps people will speculate, may have led eventually to its being cancelled.
0: Both Donald Trump and his appointed head of the Federal Communications Commission, who has the power to approve that merger, celebrated Colbert's sacking on social media, saying in their words, Colbert is finally finished at CBS. You could take any person off of the street and they would be better than this total jerk. Thank goodness that he's finally gone. Right, before we go, there are plenty of musicians who are outraged about the thought of artificial intelligence getting anywhere near their art. But despite this, the world's biggest streaming platform, Spotify, has just unveiled its first tool for making AI music. Will Chalk is here. Is this a risky move then, Will?
15: Well, I think it is. And I think it's clear from both what this tool is and how Spotify have launched it that they're very aware that it is. So firstly, what does it do? Well, hopefully it's not been released yet, but their press release does say it will allow fans to create covers and remixes of their favourite songs from participating artists and songwriters. So from the sound of it, you're on Spotify, you have a song you like, there'll be a button you can press and you'll be able to make a remix of it or a new version in a different genre to listen to. Now, this is a deal that's been struck with Universal Music Group, and they're home to some of the biggest artists out there, including...

0: And what this press release does stress multiple times is that this feature will open up revenue streams for artists. So that is presumably to say that if you use this feature, you press that button and make the remix, the artist will get paid. Now, it also stresses that this is a feature that artists themselves will be able to opt in and opt out of. So to answer your question, Anka, there are clearly some attempts here to strike that balance in an industry that's been up in arms about AI models being trained on music and the fact that musicians themselves often get nothing in return.
1: But have they struck that right balance then?
0: Well, to find out, I asked a singer-songwriter called George Gadd, who is staunchly anti-AI. And actually, he said he could see both sides.
2: I can completely see the innovations that they are trying to make in an age where people are going to gigs a lot less. So you do need that engagement between listeners and artists. That being said, however, I do think that this could potentially be a way of someone butchering one of my songs, for instance, and me not having the final say in it.
0: A sign then that this maybe not be deeply unpopular within the industry, but I think the question it does beg is that whether, you know, given all the fancy things that AI can do, have Spotify, by treading this line, created a tool that people will actually want to use? Because it's going to be a paid for add-on. You'll have to spend money on this. And I wonder whether it's going to be a bit like a children's toy and get boring quite quickly.
1: OK, great stuff. Well, thank you so much, Wilson. Breaking news to bring you in the last few minutes. Manchester City have announced that Pep Guardiola, the legendary manager, will be leaving the club at the end of the season, which will be this weekend. That's all we've got time for on this edition of the programme called The Newsroom. Thank you.
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6: This is the BBC World Service, and coming up after the news, the global story. The U.S. has indicted former Cuban President Raul Castro for an attack on two airplanes in 1996. Cuba's government calls this a political maneuver, but the Cuban exile community in Miami calls it justice, 30 years in the making. Why are these charges being brought now, and is the U.S. setting the stage for a military intervention? Join me, Asma Khalid, in 2 minutes.
7: BBC News with Tom Sanders. The NATO Secretary General Mark Rutte has welcomed an announcement that President Trump is sending 5,000 troops to Poland as confusion continues about US commitments in Europe. NATO foreign ministers are meeting in Sweden. They'll also discuss ongoing support for Ukraine. The foreign minister of the Democratic Republic of Congo says the authorities are ramping up efforts to educate communities affected by the Ebola outbreak. It comes after angry relatives set fire to a hospital where a family member had died. One of the oldest private universities in Turkey has been closed by a decree from President Recep Tayyip Erdogan. Istanbul Bilgi University is known for its liberal politics. Dozens of people are reported to have been killed in a drone strike in Sudan's West Kordofan region. A rights group blamed the Sudanese army for the attack, which it has denied. The United States has imposed sanctions on a top Tanzanian police official. A statement said the decision was based on credible information that Senior Assistant Commissioner Faustine Jackson Mafuele was involved in gross human rights violations. In Canada, the province of Alberta will vote in October on whether to start a legal process for a binding referendum on separation. It's the first test of the country's unity in decades. Civil service unions in South Korea have called on members to boycott Starbucks, because of a marketing campaign that evoked memories of a deadly 1980 military campaign against pro-democracy protests. Starbucks has apologised for the campaign, which has been scrapped. A box of two premium melons has reached a record $36,500 at an auction in Japan. The melons are known for their juicy orange flesh. BBC News.
6: In the winter of 1996, three small airplanes took off from Florida en route to Cuba, but they never made it.
8: Good evening. The Clinton administration is calling for an emergency session of the United Nations Security Council after two civilian aircraft were shot down by Cuba yesterday.
6: Two of the planes were shot down by Cuban fighter jets. The third was able to escape. They were operated by a group known as Brothers to the Rescue. It was founded by Cuban exiles. The group said that they were providing humanitarian assistance in international waters. The Cuban government said the group repeatedly violated Cuba's airspace. In the end, four people were killed, including three U.S. citizens.
9: A pall of smoke shot on home video by horrified passengers on a cruise ship. The only visual evidence of what happened.
6: The incident immediately sparked outrage in the United States against the Cuban government.
10: Down with Castro, the cry from Cuban Americans.
11: The United States have to do something about this. If they wouldn't want to do something, they should let us do something. Us, the Cuban here in Miami, will do something.
6: And the repercussions were not just felt by the Cuban diaspora in Miami. The shooting caused a political fallout here in Washington.
12: In their memory, I will continue to do everything I can to help the tide of democracy that has swept our entire hemisphere finally reach the shores of Cuba.
6: It led to new legislation that tightened the economic embargo on the island. Now, three decades later, the U.S. has announced charges in that case against Cuba's former president, Raul Castro. He's the brother of Fidel Castro. The Cuban government says the indictment is a political maneuver devoid of any legal foundation.
12: The Cuban people must receive the blessings of freedom they have been so long denied. And I hope and believe that this day is another important step toward that ultimate goal.
6: And all of this is happening as the U.S. has been mounting intense pressure for months on Cuba through an oil blockade on top of hefty sanctions. From the BBC, I'm Asma Khalid in Washington, D.C. And today on The Global Story, 30 years after that deadly shooting, why are charges being brought now? Is the U.S. setting the stage for a Venezuela-style military intervention?
13: I'm Cecilia Barria. I'm a Chilean journalist. I work for BBC Mundo, and I'm based in Miami.
6: Cecilia, it's wonderful to have you on the show. You were based in Miami, and you were in the room as the indictment against Raul Castro was announced. What was it like?
13: First of all, it was a historic moment because the Cuban community in the exile have been waiting for something like this for decades. The people attending, most of them were Cuban Americans. So for them, it was an emotional moment. People were so happy. Some of them were crying. Some of them were shaking, clapping. Mm. And they felt like finally the day where justice is going to be accomplished. And the charges were announced at the Freedom Tower. The Freedom Tower is a place where many Cubans in the exile were received, were welcomed. So it's quite symbolic. In fact, today, anytime there is a gathering, anytime there is a celebration, they gather there.
6: And Cecilia, can you walk us through the specific charges that were announced?
13: Well, he was charged by the U.S. Department of Justice in connection with the 1996 shootdown of two civilians' planes. They were part of an organization called Brothers to the Rescue, and they were trying to put pressure on the Cuban government to step down.
14: Today, we are announcing an indictment charging Raul Castro and several others with conspiracy to kill U.S. nationals.
13: So the counts were one count of conspiracy to kill U.S. nationals, because three of the people that were flying in those aircraft were Cuban Americans.
0: Hmm.
14: The United States and President Trump does not and will not forget its citizens.
13: And then you have also four counts of murder and two counts of destruction of aircraft. So that was the heart of the indictment. And the U.S. prosecutors alleged that Castro, who was the Cuba's defense minister at that time when the incident took place, authorized or allegedly authorized Cuban fighter jets to shoot down these unarmed aircraft. The U.S. government says that the incident happened in international waters. However, the Cuban government says that the incident happened in the Cuban airspace.
15: You mentioned that Raul Castro was the defense minister at the time in Cuba. He was also the former leader of Cuba. But who exactly was he? What kind of leader was he?
13: Well, he was a military commander and also a politician who ruled Cuba after his older brother, Fidel Castro, the famous one, passed away. So he was president of Cuba from 2008 to 2018. But also he was head of the Cuban Communist Party, and he's been Cuba's defense minister for many decades. So he was one of the main leaders of the Cuban Revolution that overthrew the government at that time in 1959. After that revolution, Fidel, his brother, became the main leader of Cuba, and Raul controlled the military and was considered the second most powerful person in the country for many decades. And people say that even though today he's not technically in office, he allegedly is in charge of many important decisions.
15: Mm. You mentioned he was involved with the Communist Party at the outset. I also think of him as the person who famously met with President Obama when Barack Obama went to Cuba, and there was this moment of rapprochement maybe between these two countries, right? And there was a sense that maybe he might be a wee bit more pragmatic.
13: Absolutely. He was a more pragmatic leader. Fidel Castro was a very charismatic leader. He was very close to the people. Raul Castro, he wasn't Fidel Castro, his brother. Raul Castro is more like a Western world leader at the time. As you said, very pragmatic and very close to the military.
15: You've been describing the exuberance, Cecilia, that Cubans in the diaspora there in Miami were feeling as these charges came down. I was reading that there was a crowd gathered outside, also celebrating. Did you speak to people? I'm curious what they were saying.
13: I spoke to many Cuban Americans outside the Freedom Tower. They were happy. They were emotional.
11: It's a good day for all Cubans. All Cubans that believe in justice and fairness. Justice is being served to a communist dictator.
16: I think it's wonderful because for 67 years, the Castro family has killed so many, not only Cubans, but international people. So it's about time. I really appreciate the Trump administration and the judicial for doing this.
15: Cecilia, it's often the case that people living in the diaspora feel really different than the people inside of a country. And so it might not be surprising to listeners that Cubans in Florida are celebrating the charges. But what did you hear from them about what they want to happen next?
13: Some of them are expecting that this indictment is going to be the first step that's going to open the door for basically an overthrow of the current government in Cuba.
15: Mm.
13: Some of them said, yes, absolutely, we would like the U.S. military going into the island the same way they did in Venezuela with Nicolás Maduro, the leader of Venezuela.
17: They're going to do it. I know they're going to do it. They're going to bring him back to the United States and serve sentence and serve time, whatever it is. But at least this is the first step that we needed.
13: Other Cuban Americans, they were kind of skeptics about that.
18: I think that the Cubans should resolve their problems on their own. I think that anybody that expects for a nation, however generous like the United States is, to liberate us, it's mistaken.
13: I think there is a divide between the way they see what should be the future of these criminal charges, the indictment, but even what should be the whole policy from the U.S. to the island. But also they were making sure to put the message across that they support the current administration, and they were thankful to President Donald Trump. For them, this is a iconic moment. It's a right timing for President Trump to intervene in the island.
15: Well, Cecilia, thank you for joining us on the show. Appreciate you bringing your reporting to us.
13: Thanks to you.
15: So that's the view of the Cuban diaspora from Miami. But I also wanted to know more about what people inside Cuba are thinking. Here on The Global Story, we've spoken in the past about conditions on the island nation. For months, Cuba has been experiencing prolonged power blackouts. And last week, Cuba's energy minister even said the country had run out of diesel and fuel oil. So I called up my colleague, Will Grant, who reports on Cuba for the BBC. He's in Havana, and as you can imagine, connecting with someone in Cuba is not the easiest. We caught up with Will on a phone line, and as you'll hear, the sound quality isn't the best. We started with the backstory of that 1996 shootdown, and I asked him to explain exactly who that Brothers to the Rescue group was.
19: Well, it was a key part of the sort of Cuban-American diaspora lobby, in a way. It was run by a man called José Basulto, who was a well-known Cuban emigre, very staunch opponent to the Castro brothers. He was on the plane that survived. Now, he created this in 1980, which dates us to the Mariel exodus. Now, this is a moment when, in the end, 125,000 Cubans left the port at Mariel, outside Havana, out towards the west of the country, where they then headed on very rickety boats that had come over from Miami to pick them up. Fidel Castro said, anybody who wants to leave can leave. And there was suddenly this explosion of people trying to leave Cuba. Around that time, or indeed that year, Brothers to the Rescue was set up. And it started with this aim of dropping supplies to some of those boats, the rickety boats and the dangerous rafts as people are trying to make it to the United States. That kept on going pretty much until this moment when they were shot down, and I think they certainly didn't go anywhere near that close to the Cuban airspace ever again, because the other thing that they were doing, or were certainly accused of doing by Havana, was dropping leaflets over the city of Havana, trying to encourage people to rise up, basically dropping propaganda over the country, over the city, and had been warned repeatedly over doing this by the Cuban authorities that they were violating Cuban airspace. So this indictment comes down to Raul Castro's role in that. He was the head of the armed forces. Did he give a preordained, a pre-planned order to basically blow them out of the sky if they came too close? That is really at the heart of this. The accusation from Miami, from Washington now, is that he absolutely did, and that he has a charge, that he has charges to face over murder, the downing of a U.S. plane, and conspiracy to kill U.S. citizens.
15: Will, you're there in Cuba. What's the response been like from the Cuban government? How are they responding to the indictment itself?
19: Well, the current Cuban president, who was handpicked by Raul Castro and Miguel Díaz-Canel, basically called the entire thing a political maneuver devoid of legal foundation. He basically painted the entire thing as an act of vengeance, as an act out of Miami against the facts that are known by Washington and Miami. There was a whole series of lines out of a very long tweet by the Cuban president, Miguel Díaz-Canel, where he made these and other accusations, where he specifically said it was an effort to sort of basically besmirch, damage the reputation of one of the country's heroes. So, you know, it is the direct opposite from what you'll be hearing out of Miami.
15: You know, in that statement that you referred to, this lengthy statement that came out from the Cuban president, he said that no imprudent action was taken, nor was international law violated, as U.S. military forces have indeed been doing, these are his words, coldly calculated and openly publicized extrajudicial executions against civilian vessels in the Caribbean and in the Pacific. What do you make of that? It sounds like he's comparing the 1996 shooting to the strikes that we've seen from the U.S. against vessels now under the Trump administration.
19: Yeah, what was interesting as well is in this long tweet from President Díaz-Canel, he said that the U.S. lies and distorts the events surrounding the downing of those planes by what he called a narco-terrorist organization, Brothers to the Rescue. Now, we've heard that line, haven't we? Narco-terrorism.
15: Yes.
19: Now, that is interesting in a way, because he's sort of making, or the Cuban government is making that jump between an event that took place 30 years ago and the way the Trump administration is acting in the region, i.e. that the actions of the Trump administration today are actions of an illegal nature. Those are the actions that are breaking international law. And all that Cuba did at the time, 13 years ago, was defend itself against repeated violations of its sovereignty, of its territory, of its airspace by a group that it considered a terrorist organization, because it does consider Brothers to the Rescue to be an illegal and a terrorist organization. In fact, it infiltrated it with a group of a spy ring, including the men that were later known as the Cuban Five. Part of their role was to infiltrate groups that were considered by Havana to be terrorist groups plotting against Cuba, plotting actions against Cuba, and two, I believe, were infiltrating the Brothers to the Rescue. So look, Brothers to the Rescue is part and parcel of the broken bilateral relationship between the US and Washington, particularly today.
15: Will, this shooting happened 30 years ago, and Raul Castro is now an old man, 94 years old. And so one question that has been on my mind is, why now? Why has the U.S. government decided to do this in this moment? What's your assessment?
19: I mean, the why now is a question we could have been asking all year when it comes to the Trump administration and Latin America. Why now with Nicolas Maduro, having dealt with him for years? Why now are you squeezing the Cuban revolution to its breaking point, trying to shut off oil to the island? Why now are you charging Raul Castro with a crime that was committed 13 years ago? I think the truth of the matter lies in this thing that we've spoken about before, this shorthand that's used in Washington, the Don Roe Doctrine, the idea that you can't have really any state that is against US interests on your doorstep, and that action will be taken to stop that happening. Now, there is none more than Cuba that represents that to Washington, a nation that is lined up against Washington, whose interests don't tally with Washington. Of course, in the Cuban government, they're repeatedly saying that they are not carrying out any action that jeopardizes Washington, that is attacking the United States, that is involved in harming the United States. But simply, the Trump administration don't see things that way. They see them as working with US enemies, whether or not that's Iran, China, Russia over the years, that they are simply on the doorstep of Cuba, 90 miles away off the coast of Florida, and that the push has ultimately come to shove in Latin America, and that the Trump administration is not prepared to tolerate things that were tolerated by previous administrations in Latin America.
15: This indictment is obviously drawing a lot of parallels to the situation with Nicolas Maduro in Venezuela. You know, the Trump administration had charged him with a crime in the United States. They use that to justify his capture and now have brought him here on trial in New York. Has this indictment of Raul Castro now laid the groundwork for some sort of military intervention? I mean, I don't know. Are you really going to extradite a man who's 94 years old? Or is there some other broader strategy at work here?
19: That's the heart of it, isn't it, Asma? I mean, I think to what extent is this a negotiating position by the Trump administration, or to what extent are they actually serious that they could do something against Raul Castro and the Cuban government more broadly? I feel like it wasn't that long ago before we would have thought the idea of airstrikes in Caracas would be unthinkable, and yet they've happened in 2026. So I think that fact is in the background of everything that is going on between Washington and Havana, all the conversations that are taking place. Anything that it was delivered the other day by the director of the CIA in Havana.
20: On Thursday, CIA Director John Ratcliffe traveled to Havana to meet with a number of officials, including Raul Castro's grandson, as part of this pressure campaign.
19: Bringing, no doubt, a message with him from President Trump, and a pretty uncompromising message at that, directly to Raul Castro's grandson, as well as the Interior Minister and the head of the Cuban intelligence services.
20: In a statement, the CIA said that Director Ratcliffe traveled to, quote, personally deliver President Trump's message that the United States is prepared to seriously engage on economic and security issues, but only if Cuba makes fundamental changes.
19: And I assume it will be a message along the lines of, we are preparing an indictment for Raul Castro. We're serious about this. You need to start making genuine, wholesale, root and branch economic and political reforms, and anything less than that we will act upon, which is pushing Cuba in a direction that it hasn't been pushed for a long, long time. Exactly where that ends, I don't know, but I would say this. I think the threats are definitely part of everything that's on the table. The Trump administration, I think we can safely say that all options are open, that they are taking all of these choices seriously, and that Havana, or for that matter, any other government in the region, can't assume, well, they won't actually act in that way. I like you assume the idea of them dragging off Raul Castro, age 94, is a pretty slim possibility, but I wouldn't put my hand over the flame on it entirely, not in the current set of circumstances. And even if it's not that, it can be something that's related to that, something that where that is used as a bargaining chip to gain other space, if you like, at the negotiating table, to weaken Cuba's hand, so that when it does sit down with the Trump administration, it's in a far weaker position than it would have otherwise been.
15: So much of the reporting on this story is happening out of Miami in the U.S. press. We're getting the reports from the U.S. I feel like we're so fortunate, Will, to hear from you bringing us the reporting from Havana. And I just want to know what it's like to be a reporter in this moment on the ground as a country that you've reported on for so many years, but it's in a really, really critical moment.
19: Yeah, it is very, very interesting to be here again. I've been a lot this year. I've been a lot over the past few years, but I lived here for 7 straight years. And so to see that arc of the thaw with the Obama administration reach this point now has been really an interesting and a very upsetting thing as well for people I know, the ordinary Cubans I know. So watching that curdle to this point, this moment of optimism become such a moment of threat and fear and darkness, you know, with the nights off, has been an interesting experience. It's one I feel very thankful and lucky that I've got to witness, but it's very, very upsetting as well to watch how it has hurt ordinary Cubans, people who have no, as it were, no dog in this fight. Yes, of course, they may support to a lesser or a greater extent the government of both sides. But really what they're worried about is making sure that their elderly parents are okay, that their children are okay. You know, I've spoken to pregnant women. I know somebody who has a 92-year-old mother. When that blackouts last 20 hours a day, then she is, you know, unable to get proper sleep. She's exhausted at her age. The mosquitoes thing, as we move into the summer, is worse and worse and worse. The public health crises get worse as the heat rises and this rubbish, this trash isn't being picked up. You know, all of these things are considerations. And somebody pointed something out to me the other day, which just had not occurred to me. There are high-rise buildings here. There are people who have to walk 20 flights up and down to get to their apartments because, obviously, the elevators are not working. There are no lifts. There are no working lifts at all. So what do you do? Any people are trapped in their homes. All of these things are just the ways that we forget that something, you know, as you say, the headline out of Miami or really anywhere in the United States, anywhere that's not actually in Havana, might be a very broad one about, you know, Havana hurting and, you know, Cubans staying resilient and what have you. Actually, that resilience has a limit and people are reaching it in many different ways, whether or not that's impacting their mental health, their physical health, whether or not that's because they're becoming skinnier. You know, wherever you look at the situation, it is bleak. And yet there is this other side of things, which is where private businesses who've got access to solar panels, who've got access to black market fuel, who've drawn in fuel from the US, are actually doing okay. There are still people on the island who do have money, who can afford to eat out, who can keep their homes lit when other people are in darkness. So what you're seeing, I think, is the one thing that the Cuban Revolution prided itself on not having, which is a bit more of a stratified society. Well, that stratification now is through the roof. There are those who have and those who have not. There are people who have said it was always like this. There were those who were in the Communist Party who had access to things and those who weren't. They're upper echelons of the Communist Party and those who couldn't access basics or had to work very hard for tiny wages. But whatever's going on now is this sort of post-Cold War, post-Hugo Chavez, post-Fidel Castro Cuba is a very, very interesting and complex beast.
15: Well, we are always thankful for your reporting. So thanks again, Will.
19: Welcome.
15: That was Will Grant, who covers Cuba for the BBC. And before that, we heard from BBC Mundo journalist Cecilia Barria in Miami. If you enjoyed our show today, then I recommend checking out The Global Story as a podcast. That's right, you can find us every weekday wherever you listen to your favorite shows. Thanks for tuning in, and we hope you have a great weekend. Talk again soon.
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24: Good morning. Senate Republicans are frustrated with President Trump's anti-weaponization fund and his efforts to push out incumbents. We hear from a former senator used to being attacked by Trump, Jeff Flake, on Morning Edition from NPR News. Testing for a new obesity drug shows even more promising results than existing drugs. I'm Leila Faldin.
25: And I'm Steve Inskeep. Also, some Planned Parenthood clinics try to make sure women keep access to prescription abortion pills. Musician Jack Antonoff says everyone agrees on one thing in a divided world: modern life is trash. It's Friday, May 22nd. This day in 1849, an Illinois lawyer got a patent for an invention to lift riverboats over sandbars. Abraham Lincoln is the only president with a patent. The news is next.
26: Live from NPR News in Washington, I'm Corva Coleman. The Democratic National Committee released its report into why Democrats lost the White House in 2024. This has been called an autopsy, and Democrats wanted to see what lessons could be taken for upcoming elections. The review has been ready for months, but it was only released yesterday. NPR's Stephen Fowler reports the Democratic report raises many more questions than it answers.
27: The report as delivered was incomplete, full of incorrect claims that were also impossible to verify, but the DNC said that they would put it out anyway, and put it out they did, all 192 pages, each one stamped with a disclaimer that the DNC was not provided with, quote, the underlying sourcing, interviews, or supporting data for many of the assertions contained herein. And in what is a fitting metaphor, there literally is no conclusion included.
26: NPR's Stephen Fowler reporting. China's foreign ministry says it firmly opposes U.S. arms sales to Taiwan. The statement comes as a senior U.S. official says arms sales to the Democratic Island have been paused due to the war with Iran. From Taipei, Jan Kemisind Broomby has more.
1: Acting Navy Secretary Hong Kao said Washington was pausing arms sales to, quote, make sure we have the munitions we need for epic fury, referencing the U.S. operation against Iran. The decision on whether to approve the package would ultimately be made by Defense Secretary Pete Hegseth and Secretary of State Marco Rubio, he added. The statement comes after President Trump referred to arms sales to Taiwan as a, quote, good negotiating chip. Taiwan's presidential office today said it has not yet received information about adjustments to U.S. arms sales. China's foreign ministry says it firmly opposes U.S. arms sales to the island. For NPR News, I'm Jan Kamenzin-Brumby in Taipei.
26: The indictment against Cuba's former president, Raul Castro, is an escalation of the Trump administration's pressure campaign against that island government. NPR's Franco Ordonez reports it's drawing comparisons to similar moves made against Venezuela that led to military action.
3: Ever since U.S. forces captured then-Venezuelan President Nicolas Maduro in January, President Trump has been threatening military action against Cuba. Emily Mandrela, a former Deputy Assistant Secretary of State covering Cuba, told me the indictment fits into a pattern of events that have echoes of that operation against the Venezuelan leader.
4: It's hard to understand exactly what the consequence of this indictment could be unless you look to Venezuela and the predicate for in U.S. military action in early January.
3: She says the comparisons also include increased surveillance, high-level meetings between the two countries, and a buildup of military assets. A U.S. aircraft carrier arrived in the Caribbean Sea this week. Franco Ordonez, NPR News.
26: You're listening to NPR News from Washington. President Trump says he will deploy 5,000 more U.S. troops to Poland. He's apparently reversing some of his moves to cut the presence of American troops in Europe. Trump wrote online suggesting the deployment is linked to last year's election of Poland's conservative nationalist president. The next person who scans your luggage at the airport might not be a federal worker. The Trump administration wants private companies to play a bigger role in airport security than they have in decades. NPR's Bill Chappell has more.
7: The Transportation Security Administration, or TSA, says it plans to announce the first 2 to 3 airports in its new Gold Plus program later this year. The voluntary program expands on a system that currently lets around 20 airports use private contractors rather than federal officers. They include San Francisco and Kansas City. TSA would maintain oversight at airports that join the Gold Plus program, but private companies would gain more control over the equipment. TSA wants to move toward a future where AI improves screening imagery and gives travelers accurate wait times for checkpoints. But a union representing federal workers says privatizing security would take thousands of jobs away from officers who've been keeping air passengers safe. Bill Chappell, NPR News.
26: NASCAR Cup Series champion Kyle Busch has died suddenly, according to his racing team. He was 41 years old, and the racing team statement says he had been hospitalized with a severe illness. Busch had just won a race last week in Delaware. Kyle Busch had raced for more than 20 years and won 63 NASCAR Cup races. I'm Corva Coleman, NPR News.
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2: It's Morning Edition from NPR News. 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I'm Steve Inskeep.
3: And I'm Leila Fadel. The weekend's with what appears to be growing discord within the GOP.
2: House Republicans called off a vote on Thursday night on a resolution that would have restrained the president's war powers. House Speaker Mike Johnson wanted Republicans to defeat that measure, but he couldn't round up enough votes, so he didn't allow them to vote at all. Both the House and Senate left for a week-long recess without meeting the president's June 1st deadline to pass his top priority, which is funding immigration enforcement for the next 3 years through what's called a reconciliation bill.
3: In a moment, we'll hear from Jeff Flake, a former Republican senator who went against Trump. First, what bothers some Republicans now and what are they doing about it? Here to help us answer those questions is NPR congressional correspondent Barbara Sprunt. Hi, Barbara.
4: Hi, good morning.
3: Was the immigration enforcement funding pushed back because of anything related to immigration?
4: No. I mean, reconciliation is complicated. It's a delicate process, but that's not what's actually causing the drama this time. Mm-hmm. Senate Republicans seemed poised to pass that funding, and then President Trump made some new demands, and a critical mass of GOP senators just couldn't stomach some of them.
3: Was the ballroom one of the demands?
4: Yes, one of them. This has been a priority for the president for some time. Originally, he said it would be funded through private donations. After the shooting at the correspondence dinner, the framing around the ballroom shifted into making it a secure facility. And it has since ballooned to about a $1 billion project. And the president wanted Congress to pay for its additional security. That portion did not adhere to strict reconciliation rules and had to be taken out. And then number two is a nearly $2 billion anti-weaponization fund, which basically is aimed at giving money to people who claim that they've been wronged by the government. And that could include funding the people who ransacked the Capitol and attacked police on January 6th. There were a number of Republican senators who right out of the gate said they were blindsided by this. Of course, this is money that hasn't been appropriated by Congress. And enough Senate Republicans were alarmed over the plan and wanted to address it before they passed this immigration funding.
3: What do you think this says about the state of the relationship between the president and senators in his own party?
4: You know, I think to say like tension is brewing, that's an understatement. This last week alone, the president endorsed primary challenger Ken Paxton, the Texas attorney general, against sitting Republican Senator John Cornyn, who the president likely needs to get his agenda items passed. He's also worked to oust other Republican incumbents like Senator Bill Cassidy of Louisiana, who ultimately lost his primary election. And what happened after that? Cassidy came out publicly against the ballroom funding. He gave the key vote to advance a stalled war powers resolution that would compel the Trump administration to pull back from the conflict with Iran, and he criticized this anti-weaponization fund. So what I'm curious about is, does this mark a new chapter, and not just a few pages, of an emboldened group of Senate Republicans who up till now have been much more hesitant to push back on the president?
3: Now, Congress is out next week for the Memorial Day holiday. What happens when they come back?
4: Well, one interesting thing is a bipartisan effort in the House to kill that anti-weaponization fund led by Democratic Congressman Tom Suozzi and Republican Congressman Brian Fitzpatrick. And we expect reconciliation will still be dealt with in some way or another. The question that I'm thinking about and what I'll be watching to see is, does the president reconsider what he's pushing for here?
3: That's NPR's Barbara Sprunt. Thank you, Barbara.
4: Thank you.
2: Former Arizona Senator Jeff Flake is on the line. He's a Republican who chose not to seek re-election during his own disagreements with the president during Trump's first term. He later served as U.S. Ambassador to Turkey in the Biden administration. Ambassador, Senator, whatever we call you, welcome back.
5: Thanks for having me on.
2: I can't tell if this is another moment when Republicans signal that they are broadly unhappy with the president, but just enough of them all

0: ultimately fall into line? What do you think?
1: Well, we've said this moment has arrived several times, and it hasn't. But I do think this is different now. One, you're beyond the filing deadlines, and in some cases, the primaries, where the president can actually take you out if you're a sitting legislator. And then two, you're looking at the midterms coming up. Headwinds are going to be very strong for Republicans, and many of them, out of self-interest, will want to differ with the president.
0: Hmm. And you also have the reality that some Republicans, I'll try to say this politely, some Republicans get braver once they decide to retire. They speak out more once they're defeated or they've decided not to seek re-election. You now have some lawmakers in the position of John Cornyn, who's not out yet. His primary has not happened yet, but Trump has endorsed his opponent, so Cornyn no longer has anything he can get out of the president, I suppose.
1: Well, that's right, and it's deeper than that. Every Republican senator was upset. Well, not everyone, but virtually all of them were upset with the president's endorsement of Bill Paxton. I mean, this is kind of a moment where they say, why in the world are you doing this? When the president had signaled he would endorse John Cornyn. If John Cornyn were to win the primary, there would be no problem winning the general. Now Republicans will have to spend considerable time and resources in Texas when they shouldn't have to. And this is a problem, a big problem for them. And so it's not just the ones that are directly affected, but virtually all Republicans in the Senate were upset with the president's choice.
0: I'm interested if you think that we've reached a moment in which some lawmakers would decide to stick up for their institution rather than their party. There have been a number of occasions over the past almost year and a half where lawmakers in Congress have fairly explicitly abrogated their own power, given up their own power to the president. But there seems to be concern about the idea that the president, for example, could come up with a $1.776 billion settlement in a lawsuit against himself, and he's coming up with taxpayer dollars to pay to his political supporters, potentially even those who attack the Capitol, and Congress hasn't voted on that money. That seems to bother some lawmakers.
1: Well, I mean, I've been hoping for the Senate to exercise its institutional prerogatives for a while. So it doesn't seem to be that. Republicans have been pretty supine when it comes to exercising authority. In this case, however, that is just so wholly unpopular to have a fund to reward your political allies that no Republican wanted to be anywhere near it. They've been running from it. So this happens to, really affect them politically themselves. And I think a lot of Republicans are looking at a time. It's almost certain Republicans will lose the House, and Democrats will have subpoena power and everything else that comes with it. And I don't think anybody wants to be on the wrong side of this argument with this fund.
0: You're coming to us from Provo, Utah. Utah's a fairly conservative state. I'm sure you talk with a lot of people there. What do you hear about the president's ballroom?
1: I think a lot of people look at it as the same as, Mexico will build this wall. I think everybody kind of knew that it wasn't going to happen, that this is going to be done with private funds. And I think people don't have a problem with a ballroom if you go through the right steps. But this is just too much the way the president has done a number of things, and just kind of a bridge too far.
0: Rahm Emanuel, President Obama's former chief of staff, among many other things, a guy with whom I'm sure you disagree politically on many issues, has said he thinks this fall's election will be decided not merely on the economy, but also on corruption. Do you think he's right about that?
1: He has a point. I've been talking to and hearing him say this. And what it is, I mean, Americans are hurting out there, particularly gas prices and inflation. And when that is coupled with, you see, the president's family and friends doing very well, that has some political potency. So Rahm is right about that.
0: Ambassador Flake, it's a pleasure to talk with you again. Thank you so much.
1: Great to talk to you, Steve.
0: Jeff Flake is a former ambassador and former Republican senator from Arizona, and we will note that we have invited a number of sitting Republican lawmakers to join us on this program, and that offer still stands.
2: A federal agency has approved a final design of President Trump's 250-foot arch. NPR's Rachel Treisman reports.
3: The U.S. Commission of Fine Arts, whose 7 members were all appointed by the president, suggested changes to the arch when it gave preliminary approval last month. Lead architect Nicholas Charbonneau said Thursday that his team made some of those changes, like replacing the proposed pedestrian tunnel with crosswalks, but it's keeping the 84-foot golden statues of Lady Liberty and 2 eagles up top.
4: The president considered the commission's suggestion to look at the arch without the sculptural figures on the roof, but elected not to pursue such an option.
3: Commissioners listened at a long table covered in miniature models showing the arch in its proposed location, a traffic circle across the Potomac River from the National Mall. They had few questions for the architect, namely, what kinds of artwork would go on its blank walls. Here's architect James McCrary II, the commission's vice chair.
5: We're looking at a well-designed arch, and it's missing, you know, it's one of the key visual components.
3: Even without those details, and after over an hour of public pushback, the commission gave its final approval, sooner than expected.
6: This is supposed to be concept approval, and they've moved to full, which means there's not another hearing on the arch here at CFA.
3: That's Rebecca Miller, executive director of the DC Preservation League, who spoke out at the meeting.
6: So it's really disappointing for the public, especially when you have the majority of commenters in opposition to this.
3: The meeting had a full audience, some of whom shared their concerns on the microphone. The commission secretary said about 600 others submitted written comments in advance, all but 3 of which opposed the arch. The most widespread concerns focused on the structure's scale, tone, and location. Activist Susan Douglas put it this way.
7: Building this gaudy arch in a location that will overpower everything in its midst and interrupt the historically significant view between Lincoln Memorial and the Arlington National Cemetery is an affront to our history and to the men and women who gave their lives in service to our country, as well as to those who remember them.
3: The commissioners said many of the public's concerns fall beyond their scope. The National Capital Planning Commission, also packed with Trump allies, will discuss the arch at its meeting in June. Rachel Treisman, NPR News.

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12: I'm Leila Fadel.
13: And I'm Martinez. Jack Antonoff is a busy guy. He's a songwriter, a singer, and producer who's worked with artists such as Taylor Swift and Bruce Springsteen. Antonoff helped produce the hit Luther by Kendrick Lamar and SZA, which in February won the Grammy for Record of the Year.
14: If this world were mine.
15: Hey, Roman numeral 7, babe, drop it like it's hot.
13: When he's not collaborating with other artists, Antonoff is writing and producing for his band Bleachers. Their new album is called Everyone for 10 Minutes.
16: The overall feeling of this album is the wild tension of wanting to kick the door into the next phase of life, because we are all right there. And it's very rare that I write from a perspective of like an everyone-ness. Mm-hmm. Obviously, the album is about my personal life, but when I was writing it, I was like, we've never disagreed more. We've never been more torn apart. We've never been more polarized in so many ways. And yet there's one core thing that everyone agrees on, which is this version of modernity is trash. No one's having a good time. I wish to honor the people coming to my shows and listening to my music. I want to be in a deep conversation with them.
17: Finish up a track and send a text. Party on the roof, everybody get dressed.
16: I think there's this connection between us right now through the division of a lot of people saying, like, not this.
18: Yeah, not this. Something else. Maybe they don't know what, but not this.
16: Well, I actually think we do know what, which is why we're not reverting, but reinvesting in certain things. You know, I mean, why does everyone want to be back at the movie theater? Why does everyone want to go to concerts? Why does everyone want to be together? Maybe some people whose intention was to just make a profit pushed this thing into a really gross place that no one wanted. I think about this with music all the time. Like, I've never walked into the studio and been like, how do I optimize this? And no artist does.
18: Now, you mentioned going to concerts, that people are wanting to go to concerts now. You got a song on this album called The Van, where you reminisce about early life on the road. Let's hear a little bit of The Van.

0: Jack, tell us more about those early days.
1: Well, I could go on for, we could do hours on what they were actually like. But the reason why I'm writing about them is I can't believe how it's always the good old days. Right now, it's the good old days.
2: Yeah.
1: There's a real power in doing something because that's what you do. That decade of me and my people driving around, if no one shows up in Little Rock and no one shows up in Cincinnati and then 50 people show up in Salt Lake City, it's the same show. We are here. This is how we survive. And so that is so alive in me. And sometimes your origin story gets like rewritten. But the truth is, like, my life is the same as it was when I was 14 and 15, which is I record music, I write music, and I move around and play it.
3: We had a band, we had a life, we had dreams. In a van, we wrote our own Bible supreme.
2: Now, I read in one of your letters to fans that playing live and touring are different. I'll just quote you on what you wrote here, that you have to love the intensity of what it takes to get to each town and put on that show, and that show has to be something you believe in the depths of you is worth that journey and the journey of your people. And if you truly believe that, then every night on stage is that last night on earth. Do you ever think, though, that, like, what if this is my last night on earth? And when I'm playing here tonight and the people that are listening, that are sitting in front of me are listening to tonight, it's going to be the last thing I do.
1: I think that every night. It's part of what it's all wrapped up in for me.

0: saw that you wrote one of the topics of this album is the inability to talk about death.
1: I feel like we're all like death closeted or something, you know, like everyone just doesn't want to say this thing that is so present.
0: Yeah.
1: There's this huge elephant here. We're all going to die. No one's talking about it. But it's baked into the work I do. It's baked into the work I do because I really got going in the years when I was dealing with the most grief. Making art is such an exercise in mortality.
0: I always never liked the question, what do you want as your last meal? What do you want to eat? You know what I would care about? I want to know what my last song that I'm going to listen to. What song would be on?
1: Well, if I'm not going to make the joke about being a long song, then I would probably go with Amazing Grace. It's just the best song ever made.
0: Oh, wow.
1: Or go out with a comedic bang and just, you know, say, play Happy Birthday.
2: I think it's time we lifted the curse.
0: One of the other themes that I heard in your album is about marriage. And you got married in 2023 to actress Margaret Qualley. And in this song, Dirty Wedding Dress, it kind of sounds like you're reflecting back on your wedding day. Let's hear a little of that song. So we got

0: I wrote this song because I was stunned, you know, when we got married. We got married in the beach town that I grew up in, Jersey, and there was a crowd of people outside, and a lot of the news was reporting on the crowd. So a lot of people were like, oh my God, like, was that so terrible? And I was like, we didn't even know they were there. You know, we were inside with having quite literally the greatest day of my life with the people we love most. You know, there's this great psychological study that the human brain, there's an amazing empathy drop off at about around 125 people. I don't think it's cynical. I think it's beautiful. You know, we have our capacity. My partner, my band, my family, my audience, like, this is who's allowed in.
1: Yeah.
0: You know, that's it. You know, I like to always say, like, Bleachers is for anybody, not everybody. And we live in real everybody time, and it's not how I feel. And I don't believe it's how many people feel.
2: That is Jack Antonoff, his band Bleachers. His new album is called Everyone for 10 Minutes, and it's out now. Jack, thanks a lot.
0: Thank you.
2: This is NPR News.
3: A film festival is putting the concept of cinema without borders to the test as residents of Nogales, Mexico and Nogales, Arizona watch films together from both sides of the border wall.
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10: Live from NPR News in Washington, I'm Windsor Johnston. Senate Republicans have left Washington for the Memorial Day recess without voting on a roughly $70 billion immigration enforcement bill. Yesterday's vote was abruptly canceled after Republicans clashed over whether to block a new $1.7 billion settlement fund designed to compensate Trump allies who say they were wrongly targeted by the government. Republican leaders now say the immigration measure will wait until Congress returns the week of June 1st. The U.S. Commission of Fine Arts has approved the design plan for President Trump's 250-foot triumphal arch across from Washington, D.C.'s National Mall. NPR's Rachel Treisman reports.
11: The 7-member commission, appointed by President Trump, approved an earlier design last month with proposed changes. The version that they greenlit was very similar to the original, even keeping the 84-foot gold statues on top that the commission had suggested nixing. Members of the public shared concerns at the meeting about the arch's scale, tone, and location near Arlington National Cemetery. The commission secretary says they got some 600 written comments overwhelmingly against it. Another federal agency, the National Capital Planning Commission, will consider the arch at its next meeting in early June. Rachel Treisman, NPR News.
10: This is NPR News in Washington. The window is closing soon for registering to vote in this year's primary elections in some parts of the country. NPR's Hansi Lo Wang reports.
12: Today is Oklahoma's voter registration deadline for the state's June 16th primary. Eligible voters in Oklahoma have only hours left to sign up online or in person or get their mail-in application postmarked. If you are registering by mail, the U.S. Postal Service recommends that you go to a post office and ask for a free manual postmark at the counter. In Washington, D.C., eligible voters have until Tuesday to get in their mail-in application or to register online. But D.C. voters still have time to register in person during early voting and on the day of D.C.'s primary on June 16th. If you've already registered to vote, you may want to go to your election official's website and check your status. Eligible voters can sometimes be removed from lists, especially if they move, change their name, or haven't voted in a while. Anzila Wong, NPR News.
10: Stephen Colbert signed off from The Late Show last night with an emotional Star Pack finale that marked the end of his 11-year run on CBS. The final episode featured surprise appearances from fellow late-night hosts, including Jon Stewart, Jimmy Fallon, and Seth Meyers. Paul McCartney closed the night with a performance of Hello, Goodbye inside of the Ed Sullivan Theater. The network says the decision was financial, though Colbert and others have publicly questioned whether politics also played a role. I'm Windsor Johnston, NPR News, in Washington.
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10: 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I'm Leila Fadel.
4: And I'm Steve Inskeep. Good morning. The next generation of obesity medication is getting closer to reality. Eli Lilly is studying a new drug. Test results show it's more powerful, even more powerful, than the obesity shots and pills already on the market. NPR Pharmaceuticals correspondent Sydney Lupkin is here to tell us about it. Good morning.
15: Good morning.
4: I'm so glad you're the one who's going to pronounce the name of this new drug. What is it?
15: The new drug is called retatrutide. So it's a weekly injection, just like Wegovy and Zepbound, but it's a little different. Wegovy and Zepbound target the GLP-1 hormone. This new drug works on three hormones, GLP-1, GIP, and glucagon, and that makes it more powerful.
4: When you say more powerful, you got to sell me, because I have seen the results in human beings of the existing drugs. How powerful is it?
15: Yeah, so Eli Lilly, the company that makes retatrutide, says that in the clinical trial, people taking it for 80 weeks lost an average of more than 70 pounds at the highest dose. Mm. For comparison, patients taking the placebo over the same period, they lost 5 pounds. Those were the latest findings from its phase 3 clinical study. I asked Dr. Carolyn Francavilla, who is the vice president of the Obesity Medicine Association, what she thought.
16: I have goosebumps. Of course, we've seen some preliminary data about this before, so it's not shocking. But to have a medication that can have an average of a 28% weight loss is truly game-changing. This is essentially bariatric surgery, but in a weekly injection.
15: So to compare, people taking Zepbound and Wegovy lose around 20% of their body weight over time. So if it ends up that this drug is closer to the results for bariatric surgery, that's significant because surgery is risky. But nothing is without side effects. Retatrutides were similar to other GLP-1 drugs, such as nausea and other gastrointestinal issues.
4: Is this drug good enough that people, assuming it's approved by the FDA, will want to switch to it?
15: You know, it won't be for everyone. In fact, Francavilla said it may be too powerful for some people. That's why having options is really important. And now we have Zepbound, Wegovy, the Wegovy pill, Foundayo. Here's Francavilla again.
16: We're really going to have to think about, you know, moving forward, which medication makes sense for which patients. But I mean, if you would have told me this a decade ago, I would have thought it was a lie. It's amazing.
15: Of course, a big issue is access. The obesity drugs already in the market are expensive, and a lot of insurance plans don't cover them, even though obesity is considered a chronic condition. If you're willing to go outside your health insurance, obesity drugs are available at a discount from Eli Lilly and Novo Nordisk directly, but a lot of people still can't afford them.
17: How expensive is a new drug likely to be?
15: You know, we don't know yet. It's still early days for retatrutide. The company hasn't published these study results yet in a peer-reviewed journal. Retatrutide is not yet approved by the Food and Drug Administration. Eli Lilly says it's planning to submit it for approval by the end of the year, and then it could be a while before the FDA does approve it. That said, Dr. Francavilla has heard about people supposedly buying a knockoff version of this drug off the internet. She says don't do that. You don't know what you're getting, and it could be dangerous.
17: NPR Pharmaceuticals correspondent Sydney Lupkin, thanks so much.
15: You bet.
18: When abortion restrictions are in the news, research shows that many Americans take that as a signal to stock up on abortion medications, even if they're not pregnant. NPR's Selena Simmons-Duffin has this exclusive report about the first Planned Parenthood affiliate to prescribe abortion pills just in case.
19: It was the news of Roe v. Wade being overturned that prompted Witt to get abortion pills in advance.
20: I was actually living abroad at the time, so like I was kind of like glued to my phone, like feeling like, oh my God, what's happening in the States?
19: Witt is 29 and lives in the Chicago area. She asked NPR to use her first name only to discuss a sensitive medical decision. Back in 2022, reading the news post-Roe, she learned she could order the two medications usually used together for abortion, mifepristone and misoprostol, even though she wasn't pregnant at the time.
20: So I was like, oh, that's really interesting. I didn't know I could do that.
19: Witt used an international organization called Aid Access.
20: It was literally just like I filled out a form online, answered questions, and had said like, you know, these are for advanced use.
19: She stashed the pills away and felt grateful to have them. Then about a year later, her period was a few days late and a pregnancy test came back positive. She took the abortion pills the same day.
20: Because it was so early, it was just literally like a period. And I'm just like, wow, everybody should be able to have that experience. Like, it doesn't have to be this big treacherous thing.
19: Now, for the first time, a Planned Parenthood affiliate is offering abortion medication in advance.
21: My name is Rebecca Gibberon. I am the president and CEO for Planned Parenthood Great Northwest, Hawaii, Alaska, Indiana, and Kentucky.
19: She says her organization is always looking for ways to expand access to abortion, and this is part of that effort. The program is launching in two states they serve, Washington and Hawaii.
21: As evidence supporting this model of care has continued to grow, and with supportive policy environments in Washington and in Hawaii, this really is the right time for us to step into this space.
19: Most of the other places that prescribe abortion pills in advance do so online through telehealth. Gibran's colleague, Dr. Colleen McNicholas, says Planned Parenthood patients in Washington and Hawaii will be able to get the medication in person as well.
22: Folks can schedule an appointment just for this service line, or they might be visiting us for their normal STI care or their well person exam. And we will make sure that anybody who is capable of getting pregnant is aware that they can also access this service too.
19: Elisa Wells is co-founder of the website Plan C, which shares information about abortion medication.
23: The idea that you can get abortion pills by mail or that you can get them in advance is really new to a lot of people. So having a group like Planned Parenthood that does have such trust and name recognition, adding the service is really important.
19: Anna Fiastro agrees. She's a research scientist at the University of Washington School of Medicine. She says the idea of getting these medications in advance seems to be catching on, especially among residents in states with abortion bans.
24: It makes a lot of sense and is really interesting to people. You know, it allows people to end an undesired pregnancy and move forward without having to even wait for the pills in the mail to come or taking on, you know, really costly and time-consuming travel.
19: For anti-abortion rights advocates, the practice is alarming. Republican Senator Cindy Hyde-Smith of Mississippi, who chairs the Senate Pro-Life Caucus, brought up the issue in a 2024 hearing.
25: American women are stockpiling the abortion pills through advanced prescribing from abortion companies and providers.
19: Trump's FDA has done very little to restrict the use of abortion medication so far, to the frustration of his anti-abortion supporters. The Department of Health and Human Services did not respond to NPR's request for comment. Elisa Wells of Plan C says she's confident the efforts from Republican lawmakers and governors to restrict access will fail.
23: You know, abortion pills are everywhere. They're safe, they're effective, and they're pretty much unstoppable.
19: Each time a new restriction does come up, she says, more people around the country realize they can stock up on abortion medication. Selena Simmons-Duffin, NPR News, Washington.
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28: Hello again, everybody. This is Dave South. Long before those 30-plus years that I spent as the voice of the Aggies, I worked as a disc jockey in my hometown of Wichita Falls. It was the early 60s through the late 60s. The oldies were songs from the mid to late 50s. Now, KAMU-FM has given me an hour each week to relive those times. 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
29: 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John and Karen Bond. Jim and Jer Brown. Andy and Lynn Kronk. Roseanne Goddard. Nancy Klein and Kevin Glowacki. Jim and Jan Hughes. Richard and Kristen Jesse. And Jenny and Larry Johnson.
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18: It's Morning Edition from NPR News. I'm Leila Fadel.
17: And I'm Steve Inskeep. New electricity demand in this country is unlike anything we've seen in decades. Our colleagues at The Indicator from NPR's Planet Money, Cooper Katz, McKim, and Darian Woods, went to Texas to see if the electricity grid can handle it.
31: There's a utility in Texas called Oncor. They serve about a third of the state, and they have a lot of large customers banging on their door for power.
32: Yeah, Oncor recently filed 127 gigawatts of interconnection requests over the next decade. That's a fancy way of saying they want an electricity hookup for a massive increase in power.
31: The problem, though, Darian, is that it's an insane amount of electricity. Oncor is looking to connect that power to ERCOT, which is the primary grid operator for Texas. But if all that came online tomorrow, well, it just couldn't. The most electricity ERCOT has produced at one time is significantly less than that.
32: John Wellinghoff was the former chairman of the Federal Energy Regulatory Commission under President Obama. That's a federal agency that regulates how electricity moves between states. He says it's pretty unusual to see this much demand.
33: This is like off the charts, is where this is.
32: But this story isn't about one utility. ERCOT put out a forecast saying its peak demand could more than quadruple in the next few years, in large part due to data centers.
31: Demand for electricity is already shooting upwards. ERCOT is looking at a 15% increase at its peak this summer. And that's a conservative estimate. John says year-over-year growth is typically less than 2%.
1: Historically, we've actually seen load growth at a very low level in the past for a number of decades. And even load growth at a level of 2% was considered fairly high.
31: So what's a grid to do? Is it possible for ERCOT to handle this much demand?
1: It would be extremely hard. I mean, the infrastructure is going to have to be built up to sustain and serve that, to ensure that it's reliable and ensure that there's deliverability of that amount of energy.
32: ERCOT, for its part, is holding its breath. The grid operator says it has concerns with the forecast and wants to adjust it to be lower given projected demand often doesn't show up.
31: It is hard to know what to take seriously right now. The AI race is super crowded and everyone wants a piece of the power. So John thinks a lot of the hype is translating to bigger and bigger demand numbers that may not actually come to fruition.
1: Maybe as much as half of it may not get built ultimately because in a competitor who's decided that they just can't compete and that they weren't quick enough to market. And as such, they are no longer interested in building the facility.
32: Either way, John says upgrades to the grid will be necessary. Policies will have to change so that power plants and transmission lines can come online faster.
31: Meanwhile, local communities are not thrilled with data center construction. Developers have canceled at least 20 data centers in the first 3 months of this year due to local opposition. Cooper Katz McKim,
32: Darian Woods, NPR News.
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3: 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Tim and Holly Scott. Rod and Ellen Thornton. Mary Wilson. John Unger and Kathy Welch. In memory of Peggy Schaefer. Michael and Susan Beal. And Ernest Bruchet.
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7: From Marketplace, I'm Sabri Benishore in New York. We have the notes from the Federal Reserve's last big interest rate meeting. A lot of folks there are thinking the economy might need higher interest rates this year to fight inflation. Could be a tough pill to swallow for consumers. Diane Swonk is here to talk about it. She's chief economist at KPMG. Hi, Diane.
9: Good morning.
7: So we got the notes from the Fed's last meeting, and it turns out a majority of Fed officials are open to the idea that interest rates might actually have to go up this year at least once. Why is that?
9: That's because what we're seeing is the underlying inflation numbers are not improving enough to get us back to the Fed's target, let alone what anyone considers price stability. To everyday consumers out there, it really just means that you're not thinking about the trade-offs you have every day, because some prices are going up and you need to maximize your budget and make specific trade-offs in your grocery cart or in any other car that you're buying. And that's not the case right now. Consumers have prices front of mind, and that's the problem for the Federal Reserve.
7: Now, with normal inflation, you know, you raise interest rates, makes borrowing more expensive, the economy cools down, inflation falls. But this inflation is from higher gas prices, and raising rates doesn't make gas cheaper. So why do it?
9: That's a good question. And what the problem is this is more than an energy shock. There is the energy shock that we see first, and that really affects consumers. But it's a shock layered on top of other shocks we've seen, everything from tariffs to the pandemic itself. And it's roiling supply chains the world over. All of that is going to show up over time in the overall price of goods and everything we buy, and in services too. So all of these things do show up over time, but it's much more than just an energy shock. It's a supply chain shock that has an echo effect, much like the pandemic, not as bad, but piling on top of a pandemic-induced inflation that we never fully derailed. And whether or not the Fed can single-handedly do that with just one rate hike alone is questionable. But at the end of the day, inflation is like a disease. Over time, it can get worse if you don't treat it, even if the cure is painful.
7: Diane Swonk, chief economist at KPMG, thank you so much.
9: Thank you.
7: Kevin Warsh, by the way, begins his term as chair of the Federal Reserve today. He's set to take the oath of office at the White House. First time the swearing-in has been done there in almost 40 years. All right, let's do the numbers. Dow, S&P, and NASDAQ futures are all up in the 2-3% range, with the Dow futures up 153 points. The yield on the 10-year Treasury is down a bit, 4.56%. President Trump abruptly canceled plans to sign a new executive order on AI. It would have had the government vet new artificial intelligence systems for national security risks. The president said he didn't want to do anything that would hamper the U.S. lead over China. Shares of Alphabet, owner of Google's Gemini AI, are up 0.2% in pre-market trading.
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7: In an economy that is getting ever more automated, you might think a hotel housekeeper's job would be relatively safe. AI can't make beds or scrub sinks yet. But as Rebecca Plevin of nonprofit newsroom Proof News reports, some automation is already here for hotel cleaning crews.
0: Elsa Roldan is a housekeeper at a luxury hotel on the Las Vegas Strip. She used to have near complete control of the order of the room she cleaned. She checked off her progress on a clipboard. That changed in 2019 when her employer rolled out a software called the Hotel Service Optimization System, or Hot Sauce. It uses an algorithm to rank which rooms to clean next.
10: You have a device like telling you, move here, move there, like if you were a robot.
0: The app is from Spanish tech company Amadeus. In 2021, it said Hot Sauce was used by more than 70% of global hotel brands in 70 countries. It promises to speed room turnover and boost worker productivity. But Roldan told me the app sent her zigzagging around the massive hotel with her bulky cart.
10: We literally can waste more than 20 minutes in the travel time. Elevators are busy, the cart is slow.
0: It also tracks her progress throughout the day, clocking when she starts and finishes each room. I asked Amadeus about worker dissatisfaction, but no one responded. Roldan is part of a union of 60,000 hotel workers in Nevada. Soon after Hot Sauce was introduced, the union started negotiating more autonomy from the app. In 2022, it won.
10: Yes, we go with the instructions, but also if we see that a room is available to clean, we can do it.
0: Unions are in many cases using bargaining to establish basic protections against AI and automation in the workplace. But just 10% of the country's workers are union members, resulting in a patchwork of protection. I met housekeeper Luz Nunez at a resort near Palm Springs in California. She said the app makes her job more stressful. She's not represented by a union. She has a daily quota, and managers can use Hot Sauce to monitor her productivity. She says if you don't change the bed, they give you 20 or 25 minutes. And if you take longer than that, they'll ask you, why did you take so long? Most days, she logs a 10-minute break but keeps working, fearing she won't reach her quota. Instead, she tries to take it a little easier. She says she doesn't sit down or anything. Rather, she works a little slower. Then she picks up her pace again, ready for the algorithm to serve up another room to clean. In Palm Springs, I'm Rebecca Plevin for Marketplace.
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0: Good morning. The Democratic Party ordered a report on what went wrong in 2024. They never finished, filled it with false claims, and didn't reach a conclusion. So why release it now? It's Morning Edition from NPR News. The Trump administration justified the military seizure of Venezuela's Nicolas Maduro based on the criminal charges against him. I'm Steve Inskeep.
1: And I'm Leila Faldin. Cuba's Raul Castro has been charged and an aircraft carrier just moved into the Caribbean. Also, Israel detained activists on a flotilla to Gaza. An Israeli official posted a video taunting them. Italy wants him sanctioned. And a father shares his personal memorial to his son, a soldier killed in Afghanistan. It's Friday, May 22nd. On this date in 1992, Johnny Carson hosted The Tonight Show for the last time. The news is next.
2: Live from NPR News in Washington, I'm Korva Coleman. President Trump says the U.S. military will deploy an additional 5,000 troops to Poland. NPR's Rob Schmitz reports from Berlin. It's an apparent reversal of U.S. moves to reduce the presence of American forces in Europe.
3: President Trump made the announcement in a social media post, suggesting the troop deployment is connected to the election last year of Nationalist President Karol Nawrocki. His announcement came shortly after his administration abruptly canceled a military training exercise in Poland, later saying it had only been delayed. And it comes weeks after his administration said it would withdraw 5,000 troops from Germany. Polish President Nawrocki, who was elected in June of 2025 with the support of the populist Law and Justice Party, has aligned with the Trump administration since taking office. Rob Schmitz, NPR News. Berlin.
2: Congress has left early for its Memorial Day recess. They'll be away for a week. They left without meeting the June 1st deadline set by President Trump. He wanted them to pass funding for immigration enforcement that would last for 3 years. NPR's Barbara Sprunt reports.
4: The immigration bill appeared to be on a glide path this week, but the White House's announcement of an anti-weaponization fund derailed that. The fund is aimed at giving money to people who allege they've been wronged by the government and could include funding for the people who broke into the Capitol and attacked law enforcement on January 6. Enough Senate Republicans were alarmed over the plan and want to address it before passing immigration funding. It's another sign of growing tension between Republicans in Congress and the White House, and comes on the heels of President Trump working to oust Republican incumbents. Barbara Sprunt, NPR News, Washington.
2: Last night, comedian Stephen Colbert ended the late-night show he hosted for nearly 11 years. NPR's Mandalay Del Barco reports on how he said farewell to the highly rated program CBS canceled, claiming financial reasons.
5: For his finale, Stephen Colbert was joined by his mentor, Jon Stewart, host of The Daily Show, and by his TV friends, John Oliver, Seth Meyers, and the Jimmys, Fallon and Kimmel.
6: We came to say we're going to miss you. Late night is not going to be the same without you.
7: Yeah. Without you, where will Americans turn to see a middle-aged white man make jokes about the news?
5: Colbert also sang with his surprise guest, former Beatle, Paul McCartney. And in the end, Colbert and McCartney switched off the lights of the Ed Sullivan Theater, where the Beatles debuted in America in 1964, and where the Late Show franchise broadcast for nearly 33 years. Finally, through visual effects, Colbert's show and the entire theater were sucked into a giant intergalactic wormhole. Mandalay Del Barco, NPR News.
2: You're listening to NPR News from Washington. The World Health Organization is tracking the Ebola outbreak in Eastern Democratic Republic of Congo. Director General Dr. Tedros Adhanom Ghebreyesus says 82 cases have been confirmed, with 7 confirmed deaths. But he says the epidemic is much larger than that. Nearly 750 cases are suspected. The WHO is sending more medical teams to the region. But the Eastern DRC is also the scene of fighting between rebels and government forces that's been going on for years. California Governor Gavin Newsom has signed an executive order to help protect workers from artificial intelligence. NPR's John Ruwitch has more.
8: The forecasts can be dire when it comes to the effect of AI on jobs, and it's something a lot of people are worried about, according to polls. Newsom's executive order directs the state to dig into the issue. Within a half a year, for instance, the Labor and Workforce Department must submit a review of policies and practices that provide workers with a safety net. It also has to come up with a plan for expanding enrollment in employment insurance and make recommendations for how to boost worker training. Newsom directed part of the government to team up with the University of California and Stanford to develop ways to help AI advance the public good and address problems facing society. Newsom says California has led the way on innovation, and now it needs to reimagine work, governance, and how people prepare for the future. John Ruich, NPR News.
2: SpaceX says it will try again late this afternoon to launch its mammoth Starship rocket into space. A launch attempt from southern Texas was scrubbed yesterday, just 40 seconds before liftoff. Managers cited a technical issue. 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
2: 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I'm Steve Inskeep.
3: And I'm Leila Fadel. Good morning. Democrats have been trying to understand what went wrong for them in 2024.
2: Although apparently some aren't really sure they want to look. The Democratic National Committee commissioned a review of the 2024 election to see what lessons they could learn. That review has been ready for months but was not released until Thursday.
3: The autopsy, though, raises more questions than it does answers. NPR's Stephen Fowler covers the future of the Democratic Party and is here to answer our questions. Good morning, Stephen.
4: Good morning.
3: So political parties often seek out those introspective reviews after major defeats. What's different about this one?
4: Well, for starters, the fact it wasn't actually published at first. To recap things, DNC Chair Ken Martin commissioned this autopsy. It was delivered in December 2025, and he shelved it, saying at the time that basically, we've learned, we're winning in special elections, we just had the successful November general election, let's focus on the plan. That plan centers around year-round organizing, investing more in state parties, and finding a message beyond just being anti-Trump, which is included in this report. However, Martin said that while he disavows this report, he apologized for not releasing it at the time and for not being more transparent about that decision.
3: If a lot of what's in the report is the same as Martin's current plan, why does he disavow it?
4: Well, the report as delivered was incomplete, full of incorrect claims that were also impossible to verify, but the DNC said that they would put it out anyway, and put it out they did. All 192 pages, each one stamped with a disclaimer that the DNC was not provided with, quote, the underlying sourcing, interviews, or supporting data for many of the assertions contained herein. The tentative title for the report, Build to Win, Build to Last, was constructed on shaky foundational information, The DNC asserts, in numerous red line annotations throughout this document. And in what is a fitting metaphor, there literally is no conclusion included.
3: Oh my gosh, so there's so much that's not in here, but it's almost 200 pages. What is in the document?
4: Well, if you were looking for any sort of discussion about key issues voters said were important, like the cost of living, Gaza, Biden's age, you're not going to find very much there. Hmm. Biden's name is mentioned only a small number of times. The White House is blamed for not preparing former Vice President Kamala Harris enough. There's a lot of talk about paid media strategies and advertising, random factually inaccurate things about the North Carolina governor's race. The economy is mentioned just 6 times, the word affordability just once.
3: Okay, so that election was 2024. This report was done in 2025. And now it's 2026. I mean, how much does this matter?
4: It depends on who you ask. There's a contingent of folks who have not been happy with the leadership of Ken Martin as DNC chair the last year and a half. They want the party to raise more money, do more to push back against the Trump agenda. To the average voter, they know why they did or didn't vote for Democrats in 2024. We know that Democrats have been overperforming in 2025 and are poised to have massive victories in 2026. But the average voter could not tell you what the DNC does or notice anything different with how it's run. Here's where it does matter, though. It points to this disconnect where people don't like the national party brand and party leaders, but love their local Democrat. That dynamic means the national party's probably going to be pretty weak heading into the 2028 presidential nominating process, where it actually does matter and have a lot of sway.
3: That's NPR's Stephen Fowler in Atlanta. Thank you, Stephen.
4: Thank you.
2: Paul Begala has been listening to Stephen with us. He's a longtime political strategist who helped orchestrate Bill Clinton's presidential win in 1992, among many other things. Mr. Begala, welcome back.
5: Steve, thanks. Thanks for having me.
2: Granting all the errors and omissions, did you learn anything from this autopsy?
5: Oh, my gosh. It's not just the errors and omissions, okay? It's I mean, as your reporter mentioned, affordability, cost of living, inflation, it's barely even mentioned. Imagine the after-action report after the sinking of the Titanic, and it doesn't mention icebergs.
2: Okay.
5: That's what drove the election. By the way, apparently they didn't even speak to President Biden, Vice President Harris, Governor Waltz, or any of the top strategists. Not Mike Donilon, not Anita Dunn, not Steve Ricchetti, not Bruce Reed, not Jen O'Malley Dillon, not Steph Cutter. So imagine a medical autopsy where you don't examine the brain, the heart, the liver, the lungs, the kidneys. But man, we know everything about her left foot. Man, we got that left foot nailed, Steve.
2: As you're talking, I'm thinking of something I read from Dan Pfeiffer, who of course was a former Obama operative. I read him.

0: Jimmy's on Substack. He's talking about the Democratic Party chair who commissioned this report and finally released it. Quote, Ken Martin is not up to the job and his continued presence is going to make the DNC woefully ineffective heading into the midterms. What do you think about that, that the party chair ought to go?
1: You know, I'm not on the DNC. It didn't really matter to me. It doesn't matter to most voters. But it's hard to argue he's doing a good job. Okay, we are winning, but I don't think anybody believes Democrats are winning because of the party chair. And this thing is an embarrassment. What I don't understand, honestly, and I don't know Ken Martin, I'm sure he's a great guy. If I teach at the University of Virginia. If one of my students submitted a paper like this, I'd give it back to her and say, look, you got to rewrite, you got to do the research. In other words, why didn't they just give it back or hire somebody else to do a proper job and then release that? You know, we need to know why and how Vice President Harris refused to run on economic change, on change. I think it was because of a sense of loyalty to Biden. I don't think she's dumb at all. I think she's brilliant. But she didn't run on economic change. And she was asked, that was the most disastrous interview on The View, when she was asked, what would you do different? And she said, I can't think of anything. People want to change. I mean, it's pretty simple. You walk around the neighborhood, you're going to open a food truck. And everybody says, man, I love burgers. Golly, I want burgers, Steve. And, you know, you say, well, I don't care. I'm opening a vegan taco stand anyway.
0: People wanted change, you're saying, and she ended up arguing for the status quo, whatever she may have wanted to do. There's another thing that I think about when I think about the Harris campaign, and that has to do with the attention economy. She was suddenly nominated. She got enormous attention. She gained in the polls. She had a good speech. And then a couple months passed, and she had nothing more to say. Trump said outrageous things, but they were new things and got all the attention. Did that matter?
1: Absolutely. I think that's very wise. You know, my longtime partner, James Carville, says she didn't get any votes on Election Day she didn't already have on Labor Day. And I went and rewatched that View interview, so I wouldn't be unfair to her answer, and I wasn't. In the interview, she's introduced, and Joy Behar says, this is your first live interview on television. That was October 8th.
0: Wow.
1: I mean, she should have done Joe Rogan. That's the big thing everybody talks about. But I will say this in her defense, she had the best debate performance I've ever seen, ever. And I've trained Bill Clinton for all his debates, Al Gore for all his. Mm-hmm. She had the best debate since Lincoln beat Douglas, but she didn't capitalize on it by feeding that attention economy.
0: Now, with that said, we're talking about tactics here, and I guess tactics matter, but I wonder to what extent substance matters here. There's always a debate. Anytime a party loses, should we move left? Should we move right? Should we be socialist? Should we be populist? What are you thinking about the Democratic Party's position on issues and the Democratic Party's unpopularity as a brand heading into these next couple of elections?
1: Yeah, we are fighting that out right now. And I just watched in Virginia and New Jersey, moderates win landslides. Mikey Sherrill, the new governor of New Jersey, and Abigail Spanberger in Virginia. They ran self-consciously as moderates. Now, Zoran Mamdani won as a Democratic Socialist in New York. But it was the weakest performance of a successful Democrat in New York in 100 years. It was very weak win. But good for him. So that works in New York, and that's impressive. But in a state where the Republicans were controlling every statewide office, Abigail Spanberger wins a landslide. So the data, the New York Times poll out this week, says by 2-1, Democrats want their party to move to the center, not to the far left. But we can have that fight. I don't really think that's what crippled Kamala at all. The biggest things were immigration, of course, and even bigger than that, inflation. The biggest event was Joe Biden deciding to run.
0: Yeah.
1: And not giving her a chance to only have a 107-day campaign. That's not even mentioned
0: in this report. Paul Begala, thanks very much. It's a pleasure to hear from you again.
1: Thanks, Steve.
0: Take care.
2: Federal weather watchers are out with their forecast for this year's hurricane season. NPR's Rebecca Hersher reports.
3: At first glance, this year's hurricane forecast for the Atlantic seems like good news. The average number of storms in a given year is 14, and forecasters say it's likely there will be fewer than that. Neil Jacobs leads the National Oceanic and Atmospheric Administration, NOAA.
4: NOAA is predicting a below normal season for 2026.
3: 3 to 6 of the storms that form are expected to be full-blown hurricanes, as opposed to weaker tropical storms. And between 1 and 3 of those are forecast to be major hurricanes, which have winds powerful enough to down trees and power poles, remove shingles from roofs, and destroy some mobile homes. Now, all of those numbers are slightly below average, but the forecast shouldn't make anyone feel particularly safe, says Jacobs.
4: It's very important to understand that it only takes one. We have had Category 5s make landfall in the past during below average seasons.
3: There's also an element of luck. Last year, the contiguous U.S. got lucky. No hurricanes made landfall, even as some of the most powerful hurricanes ever recorded formed in the Atlantic and Caribbean. The overall number of hurricanes varies year to year, and this year there's a cyclic weather phenomenon that will make it more difficult for storms to form, forecasters say.
4: What's driving this forecast is largely an El Niño event.
3: El Niño generally results in wind patterns that disrupt storms before they can get big and powerful, at least in the Atlantic. El Niño is expected to take hold later this summer. Just as peak hurricane season arrives in the Atlantic, the hurricane season there runs from June 1st through November 30th. The most powerful storms generally arrive in the late summer and early fall. But the Pacific is a different story when it comes to El Niño, which will bring abnormally warm water to parts of that ocean with no disruptive wind patterns to get in the way.
4: In the central and eastern Pacific, we're expecting a 70% chance of above normal activity.
3: Anyone who lives in a hurricane-prone part of the country should start preparing, emergency experts warn. The Federal Emergency Management Agency, FEMA, recommends having a plan for evacuating, including for elderly or disabled neighbors and loved ones who may need assistance. Rebecca Hersher, NPR News.
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8: 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Kay and Perry Barbosa. Thomas Dunlap and Susan Miller. Lee and Melissa Gaythings. Thomas Miller. Bob and Ava Reed Warden. Roger and Melora Reese. David and Llewellyn Rusink. And Mark and Ellen Smith.
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0: It's Morning Edition from NPR News. I'm Steve Inskeep.
11: And I'm Leila Fadel. Good morning. Israel is facing global criticism for its treatment of about 400 activists it detained this week. They were on a flotilla headed to Gaza. Israel's navy intercepted them in international waters. Canada and several EU countries summoned senior Israeli diplomats over this. The UN Human Rights Office is calling for investigations into allegations of abuse. And now Italy wants to punish Israel's far-right national security minister, Itamar Ben-Gvir. Reporter Megan Williams joins us from Rome to talk about all this. Good morning, Megan.
12: Good morning.
11: So what is Italy asking the EU to do?
12: Well, Italy's foreign minister, Antonio Tajani, says he's asked the European Union's foreign policy chief to put on the agenda sanctions against Israel's national security minister, Ben-Gvir, when EU foreign ministers meet in June. Now, that's a notable escalation for Prime Minister Giorgia Meloni's government, which has generally sought to maintain close ties with Israel. The trigger was Ben-Gvir's own video from the Israeli port of Ashdod that he posted on Wednesday, and that went viral. In it, he's walking past detained activists from various countries who are kneeling with their hands tied behind their backs. And he's waving an Israeli flag there and saying in Hebrew, "Welcome to Israel, we are the masters." Now Italy wants the EU to consider sanctions against Ben-Gvir.
11: Now, the activists were expelled from Israel on Thursday. What are they saying happened to them?
12: Two Italians were actually the first to return home, and they said Israeli forces shot at the flotilla, beat the activists, tased them, and taunted them with that same phrase, "Welcome to Israel." One of the men, reporter Alessandro Mantovani, described it this way.
13: Un posto del terrore, cioè un posto in cui era praticamente un quadrato di container.
12: A place of terror, he said. The rest of the activists were deported to Turkey on Thursday. Now, video footage showed some getting off the plane barefoot with bruises and black eyes and other injuries. American activist Alex Colston was one of them. Here he is speaking to reporters.
14: We were taken to a prison boat. Me personally, I was kept in cuffs where I can't feel my hands anymore. I was kicked in the ribs multiple times.
11: What's Israel saying?
12: Israel says its naval blockade of Gaza is lawful and necessary for its own protection, and that no live ammunition was used against the flotilla. Prime Minister Netanyahu said Ben-Gvir's handling of the activists was, quote, not in line with Israel's values and norms.
11: And how far is Italy prepared to go?
12: Italy is trying to draw a very careful line here. It's asking the EU to consider sanctions on Ben-Gvir personally, but not on Israel as a country. And that distinction matters because along with Germany, Italy still does not back suspending the broader EU-Israeli association agreement over Gaza, which involves trade and would have real impact. So Rome is sounding tougher after the flotilla allegations, but its broader policy really has not shifted much at all.
11: Reporter Megan Williams in Rome. Thank you, Megan.
12: Thank you.
0: As we head into Memorial Day weekend, we hear from StoryCorps' Military Voices Initiative. At the Fort Stewart Army Base in Hinesville, Georgia, there is a memorial called Warriors Walk. It honors fallen soldiers attached to the 3rd Infantry Division. Sergeant Aaron Xavier Whitman is one of them. At StoryCorps, Whitman's father, Dwayne, recalled a moment just before Aaron deployed to Afghanistan.
15: We were down visiting him at Fort Stewart, spending the whole weekend with him. And he said, "You know what that is over there, Dad? That's Warrior Walk. There is a redbud tree over there for every soldier that's ever been attached to the Fort Stewart units that were killed in action." And so I said, "Well, you want to take me over and look at it?" He said, "Hell no. I don't want to ever have a tree over there." I said, "Well, hopefully that'll never happen." But he was killed in Afghanistan on 10 January 2013. And I think he's tree 445. It took me about a year before I finally accepted, and I spent a lot of time by myself, which wasn't that good. Sometimes I'd be like talking just like we're talking now, and I would just stand up and scream. 1 year later, they decided to change the whole Warrior Walk, and there's no redbuds there anymore. It's all white crepe myrtles. It's beautiful. And so they gave away the redbuds, I called his soldiers and just said, look, I want that tree. So you save it, and I will be down there in a couple of days, and I'll get it. And so I did. And I wrapped it up in sheets to protect it. Then I brought that tree home. And that redbud is in my front yard. And then the redbud started dropping little seed pockets. So I started collecting them up. And then I would put them in buckets. And then I would nurse them along. And then people would come by and they'd say, oh, the redbud. And I'd say, you want one? Here it is. That's Aaron's redbud. Aaron had a heart of gold. He would fight for his friends, not for himself. And he was that way all his life. So when I see the tree, every day I think of Aaron. It's beautiful. You know, we have 5 grandchildren, and I thought we probably have had another 2 or 3. And I feel guilty for every service man or woman who never gets a chance to fulfill their dreams. You know, I realize it's a choice they made, and it's a chance they took. We accept it. But at the same time, I feel guilty for all of them.
0: Retired Army Major Dwayne Whitman, recalling his son, Aaron. His StoryCorps interview is archived at the Library of Congress.
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19: Live from NPR News in Washington, I'm Windsor Johnston. The World Health Organization is holding a press conference at this hour on the latest Ebola outbreak. The agency says the virus is spreading rapidly in the Democratic Republic of Congo. The WHO is now raising its risk assessment to very high at the national level and high regionally, while maintaining the global risk level as low. A federal judge has sentenced a Minnesota woman to 42 years in prison for leading what prosecutors say was the nation's largest COVID fraud scheme. Matt Sepik of Minnesota Public Radio reports Amy Bach is among dozens of defendants convicted in the case.
20: Amy Bach founded the nonprofit Feeding Our Future, which was at the center of a conspiracy to steal nearly $250 million from federal child nutrition programs through fraudulent reimbursement claims. Former Assistant U.S. Attorney Joe Thompson, who was lead prosecutor in the case, says the 42-year term is justified.
21: Well, it's a long sentence, and Amy Bach did everything she could to earn it. The judge found what we all knew, which was that Feeding Our Future was entirely fraudulent.
20: Bach is white, but the majority of her 78 co-defendants are Somali-American. Most are U.S. citizens, but President Donald Trump pointed to the fraud to justify his recent immigration enforcement operation here. For NPR News, I'm Matt Sepik in Minneapolis.
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22: Morning from the Texas Newsroom, I'm Matt Harab. Included in the One Big Beautiful Bill passed by Congress last July was more than $11 billion for Texas, money meant to reimburse Texas for Operation Lone Star, the state's Border Patrol initiative. Now, the Democratic candidate for governor is urging Governor Abbott to collect the money and use it to help Texans. Here's our Blaze Ganey.
23: State Representative Gina Hinojosa called the governor out for his inaction on getting the funds from the federal government.
24: Greg Abbott bragged about it. He crowed about it when the bill was passed.
1: Yet here we are almost a year later and still no money.
23: Hinojosa says that money could help Texans try and stay above water while inflation continues to rise.
1: During this summer, parents struggle with affording childcare while school is out. We know electricity bills skyrocket during summer months in our hot summers in Texas.
23: Exactly how the money will be used if and when Texas collects isn't clear. I'm Blaze Ganey in Austin.
22: Texas Attorney General Ken Paxton is suing Meta and WhatsApp. As our Lucio Vasquez reports, he's accusing the companies of misleading users about how private their messages really are.
2: Paxton's lawsuit says Meta and WhatsApp can access user messages. That's despite the companies claiming messages were protected by end-to-end encryption, meaning only the sender and recipient could read them. And according to Bloomberg, a federal investigator found there was, quote, no limit to the type of WhatsApp messages Meta could access. While the company has denied those allegations, Paxton is seeking a court order to block Meta for making what he calls deceptive privacy claims. I'm Lucio Vasquez in Houston.
22: And I'm Matt Harab in the Texas Newsroom.
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0: It's Morning Edition from NPR News. I'm Steve Inskeep.
11: And I'm Leila Faldin. Good morning. The Trump administration's words and deeds about Cuba have drawn comparisons to this year's strike on Venezuela.
0: A U.S. aircraft carrier has arrived in the Caribbean Sea. The Justice Department, which acts on the president's preferences, obtained an indictment of former Cuban President Raul Castro. And the president says he wants to, quote, open Cuba for Cuban Americans.
24: Other presidents have looked at this for 50, 60 years doing something, and it looks like I'll be the one that does it.
11: NPR White House correspondent Franco Ordonez is here. Good morning.
25: Good morning, Leila.
11: So tell us more about why this indictment might be a prelude to a military operation.
25: Yeah, ever since U.S. forces captured the Venezuelan president, Nicolas Maduro, I mean, Trump has been threatening military action against Cuba. I mean, he's gone as far as saying he can do, quote, anything he wants with the country. And Emily Mandrela, a former Deputy Assistant Secretary of State covering Cuba, told me that the indictment fits into a pattern of events that really have echoes of that operation against Maduro.
26: It's hard to understand exactly what the consequence of this indictment could be unless you look to Venezuela and the predicate for an U.S. military action in early January, where there was an indictment of Nicolas Maduro that the U.S. government used as its justification for engaging in that military action.
25: And she says the comparisons also include increased surveillance, high-level meetings between the two countries, and a buildup of military assets. Steve, of course, mentioned the aircraft carrier.
11: How different is the situation with Cuba from Venezuela?
25: Well, I mean, it's very different. Cuba does not have the same petroleum reserves that Venezuela does. It doesn't have petroleum reserves. The governing model is different. I spoke to John Bolton, who served as the national security advisor in the first Trump administration. And he said it's certainly in America's interest and the interest of the Cuban people to see the regime removed from power. But he says the Venezuela model just won't work in Cuba. And he questions whether the U.S. is prepared for actual regime change in Cuba and what that would really involve.
27: And we need to know we've got the capability to do that and have thought through how to do it. In particular, have we really communicated with people in Cuba who would be responsible as the Castro regime collapses.
25: I mean, he's concerned that the U.S. hasn't adequately coordinated with dissidents who would really bear the greatest part of the risk if this does go forward, including the brunt of repression if it doesn't work out.
11: Does Trump's interest in Cuba make sense?
25: I mean, maybe not politically, because it's another example of foreign intervention. In this case, there's no oil to obtain or a nuclear weapon to stop. But it does make sense from Trump's lens of a personal legacy. As we heard at the top, he likes to say that he's done things that his predecessors were unable to do. And it's something his friends and allies are very interested in, including his Cuban-American supporters and some aides. I mean, he lives in Florida and is surrounded by staff who are passionate about this issue. And of course, Secretary of State Marco Rubio has been a driving force in this effort. He's the son of Cuban immigrants and has spent a good part of his career pushing for regime change in Cuba.
11: That's White House correspondent Franco Ordonez. Thanks, Franco.
25: Thank you, Leila.
0: Here's an amazing number. Every year, Americans throw away almost 1,800 pounds of trash per person. Giving items a second life keeps some of that trash out of the landfill and reduces greenhouse gas emissions. For NPR's Climate Solutions Week, Ben Howell of our member station WGLT explains how a university in Illinois is teaching students recycling skills that will not go to waste. That's a really bad dad joke that somebody put on the page here, but let me assure you that a version of it will be recycled at the end of the story.
6: Every school year at Illinois State University starts with the Front Yard Freecycle. Hundreds of students wait for the event outside a church parking lot on campus. When it's her turn, senior Malia Bermejo raced to grab one of the hot ticket items.
7: I was told be a jerk and run, so I sprinted as fast as I could straight to this futon.
8: And you sat down and you claimed it?
7: Yeah, I sat down and I claimed it. Oh, we got pillows now too.
6: Students pick from loosely organized piles of clothes, decor, and storage bins. Junior Nayeli Wood says she can find items she otherwise could not afford.
9: It's nice because we're all broke here, college students, so I don't have to spend like an arm and a leg to get like new dishware and stuff if I can just grab it if no one else is using it.
6: Of course, students like the free items, but Elizabeth Reed, the director of the Office of Sustainability, has something else at the top of her mind.
12: What better way than before they even start their first class to expose them to the idea of reuse and resource sharing?
6: The goal of the office is to make it easy for students to take action on issues they already care about in the environment.
12: They want universities and workplaces and the organizations and companies that they're supporting to be advocates for sustainability. They're expecting that.
6: Freecycle is an annual event, but efforts continue throughout the year at the Share Shop. It's located in a repurposed old house on campus. Garrett Smolin, a student worker, says it's like a free thrift shop.
13: There's everything from clothing to kitchen utensils to bedding. We have some wall decor, which is not for free.
6: Some students have made that mistake. Smolin is a senior conservation and biology major. He's worked for the office for a year, helping with Freecycle and managing the Share Shop. At first, it was just a job, he says, but now he wants to devote his career to environmental issues.
13: If I didn't work at this office and I never found this community, I don't know if I'd have such a strong drive to work in sustainability and conservation.
6: That sense of community, it's an important part of creating real change, says Michael Brown. He's the director of the Ecology Action Center, a nearby environmental nonprofit.
14: We need to make it easy so that everybody can participate and it's not a significant challenge or barrier to do so.
6: Brown calculated the impact of a single Freecycle using ClearPath, a software that estimates carbon emissions based on the weight of waste diverted from a landfill. Landfills are a major source of methane, a powerful greenhouse gas. He found one Freecycle can cut about 27 metric tons of emissions. That's like taking six cars off the road for a year. The impact may seem small, but that's not the point, he says.
14: All of these efforts are critical to just normalizing these kind of behaviors.
6: At the end of the school year, the cycle begins anew. As the spring semester ends, the Office of Sustainability parks moving trucks outside each dorm on campus. Students drop off items as they move out. Sophomore Crystal O'Connor dropped off dishware, clothes, and a mattress pad.
15: Didn't want to throw it away. Same thing with the bowl and the coat. Other people could use them.
6: Next school year, we'll start again with the Front Yard Freecycle because this campus knows sustainability skills are worth reusing. For NPR News, I'm Ben Howell in Normal, Illinois.
0: Reusing! Later today on All Things Considered, how Cincinnati is turning an old landfill into a climate solution.
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0: 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I'm Steve Inske.
11: And I'm Leila Fadel. The Late Show on CBS is over. The final episode aired Thursday night after more than 1,800, hosted by Stephen Colbert. He spoke directly to the audience about the importance of keeping an upbeat attitude in a moment like this.
29: We call this show the Joy Machine because to do this many shows, it has to be a machine.
30: Yeah.
29: But the thing is, if you choose to do it with joy, it doesn't hurt as much when your fingers get caught in the gears.
11: NPR critic at large Eric Deggan stayed up late watching and got up early for us and is with me now in the studio. Hi, Eric.
31: I cannot believe I am awake and
11: lucid. Well, I definitely didn't
31: after
11: stay
31: 2 hours
11: to watch.
31: Of sleep. That's how much I love you guys.
11: Well, thank you for doing it. So this was a finale that people have anticipated for months since CBS canceled the show last year. How did he do?
31: You know, in the end, I think Colbert offered a show that was a tribute to all the things he did best on The Late Show, from silly comedy bits to earnest connections with the audience, lots of music, and an emotional recognition of the show's place in late-night history. Now, he found a really novel way to sneak in a ton of celebrity cameos with this running gag over who would get to be the big mystery guest. And in the end, it wasn't the Pope, as was rumored, but Paul McCartney. And, you know, if you can't get the Pope, why not get a Beatle?
11: Yeah.
31: So McCartney talked about playing in that space, the Ed Sullivan Theater, 62 years earlier with the Beatles.
11: Did Colbert talk about CBS's decision to cancel him?
31: Not really. You know, Colbert's kind of avoided anger and blame as much as possible in this final run of episodes. And last night's show kind of focused on celebration and this kind of rueful sentimentality. You know, after interviewing McCartney, they transitioned into this ambitious pre-tape comedy bit where Green Wormhole opened up backstage featuring one of Colbert's favorite guests, scientist Neil deGrasse Tyson. Let's listen to this clip from CBS.
2: Your cancellation has created a rift in the comedy variety talk continuum. And if it grows, all of late night television could be destroyed.
31: Yeah, so, you know, eventually the wormhole, like, swallowed up the entire show. So, you know, if there's one consolation for Colbert, it's that the special effects for that sequence probably cost CBS a little extra money.
11: Now, music has always been an important part of Colbert's late show. What about last night?
31: I think music provided the most poignant moments in this finale. I mean, after that wormhole bit, you know, Colbert joined Elvis Costello, band leader Louis Cato, former band leader John Batiste, in this pre-tape performance of one of Costello's tunes called Jump Up. And then when that finished, they transitioned back to the theater to feature McCartney with Colbert, Costello, Batiste, and the show's backing band singing the Beatles' Hello Goodbye. And here we have a little clip of that from the show last night. And, you know, this led to a finish where McCartney pulled a lever and the Ed Sullivan Theater kind of shrunk down to fit inside a snow globe. It was a surprisingly moving finale.
11: What do you think it said about Colbert and the Late Show's place in TV history?
31: You know, Colbert has always been a singular host, and he's turned the Late Show into this irreverent, fun vehicle to dissect the events of the day and connect with his audience. And this finale touched all those bases. It just reminded us how much history CBS is walking away from in this cancellation, while allowing all of us to savor it one more time.
11: That's NPR critic at large Eric Deggans, who got no sleep so he could be here to tell us about this finale. Thank you, Eric.
31: Yeah, I think I'm going to bed right after.
11: It's Morning Edition from NPR News. Our theme music was inspired by BJ Lederman. I'm Leila Fadel.
0: And I'm Stephen Skeep.
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26: From Marketplace, I'm Sabri Benishore in New York. Memorial Day weekend is here. The summer travel season has begun. More Americans are expected to hit the roads this year than last. They will, however, be met with the highest gas prices in 4 years. Marketplace's Nova Sappho has more.
1: The national average for a gallon of regular gas is $4.56, according to AAA. It's $4.09 in Texas, $6.13 in California. Prices are up about $1.40 since the U.S. and Israel attacked Iran, and Iran effectively closed off the Strait of Hormuz. There are signs some Americans are adjusting their travel plans. AAA expects 39 million people to hit the roads this weekend, an increase from last year, but the smallest increase in a decade. Also, more Americans will opt to drive shorter distances, according to GasBuddy. Airline travelers this weekend are said to be less affected. AAA projects 3.5 million people will take domestic flights, with average airfare about 6% cheaper, because most trips were booked before the Iran war. I'm Nova Sappho for Marketplace.
26: California Governor Gavin Newsom got into it yesterday with Chevron over gas prices. His office urged people to ditch Chevron in favor of cheaper, unbranded alternatives. Chevron had said gas was so expensive in the state because of the state's climate policies. All of this about gas prices raises a question. How are you feeling financially? The University of Michigan asks consumers this and other questions every month for its consumer sentiment report, coming out later this morning for May. Earlier this month was looking pretty bad. Lowest sentiment since the mega inflation of the pandemic, Marketplace's Mitchell Hartman reports.
6: There's a lot weighing on consumer sentiment right now. Rising gas prices and utility bills, high interest rates, a tough labor market for new grads and other job seekers. But there's also a conundrum here, one we've faced before. While sentiments hit rock bottom, spending remains strong, says Morning Consult economist Sophia Baig.
12: As far as overall spending when it comes to gas prices, we haven't seen an effect yet. Consumers are absorbing the prices.
6: And not cutting back on discretionary purchases.
12: Like travel, airfare, hotels, restaurants, recreation, which would include baseball games, movie theaters, those all have been increasing.
6: Higher income consumers are driving a lot of that spending. Lower income folks, meanwhile, are just belted in for the ride, says Swarthmore College behavioral economist Sion Banote.
13: They have no choice. So if you're driving to work, you got to fill your gas tank. You might get frustrated to see the prices higher, but you know, what are you going to do about it?
6: With inflation rising, political strife at home, and geopolitical tensions abroad, Banote doesn't expect sentiment to rebound anytime soon. I'm Mitchell Hartman for Marketplace.
26: All right, let's do the numbers real quick. Dow, S&P, and NASDAQ futures are all up in the 4 to 7/10% range.
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26: Post Malone, Meghan Trainor, Zayn Malik, the Pussycat Dolls, just a few of the artists who have cut back on or entirely canceled their tours this summer. Some have cited personal reasons. Others have said the economics are just not great. In the music industry, there is a word for one possible explanation, blue dot fever. When you look at a seat map when you're buying tickets, all the empty seats show up as blue dots. If you're an artist seeing too many of those dots, you might just call the show off. Dave Clark is a senior staff writer at Ticket News and is here to talk about it. Hi, Dave.
14: Good morning. Thanks for having me.
26: There have been, a bunch of high-profile cancellations. Is this level of cancellation normal, or is there something going on?
14: I think both can be true. There's always going to be cancellations, different tours for any number of reasons that you can think of will cancel. However, it does feel like at least the sentiment is that there is something more meaningful with what is going on right now based on just the pressures that consumers are feeling and the prices and things of that nature. Whether or not it's a longer term issue remains to be seen, but it's definitely the perception is that there's something more significant than just a normal tour cancellation batch.
26: Has it also gotten expensive for the artists themselves to go on tour?
14: Oh, unquestionably, the cost of doing business at the tour level is much, much higher. This summer, it's probably going to be even worse because, you know, the fuel costs are going to be really high, and that drives prices up for everything, particularly if it's a large-scale tour that has, like, set pieces that are moving from city to city. The paradigm used to be you would go on tour to support your new music and album sales, and now it's really flipped on its head where a lot of these artists are earning their living on their touring income, and then the music is basically, you know, more of a promotion for the tickets rather than the other way around.
26: Blue dot fever is this term that refers to unsold tickets. The head of Live Nation said this is not a thing. Is this a thing?
14: It's impossible to say that it isn't happening. Now, where they might have a more realistic argument is it's not abnormal for tours or individual shows to be underperforming relative to what they might hope. The actual visibility of what unsold seats are even showing up as blue dots is not necessarily a guarantee of a comprehensive manifest of unsold seats. A lot of times unsold seats are completely hidden from the visible manifest in order to drive the perception that a show is less available inventory than it actually has. So even the fact that, you know, there's as many blue dots showing up for certain shows is kind of significant because that might not even be, you know, a comprehensive indicator of how many seats are unsold. They want to, you know, effectively drive the perception that there are fewer seats available than there might actually be in reality.
26: Dave Clark is a senior staff writer at Ticket News. Dave, thank you so much.
14: Thank you.
26: In New York, I'm Sabri Benishore with the Marketplace Morning Report. 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
11: Good morning. Senate Republicans are frustrated with President Trump's anti-weaponization fund and his efforts to push out incumbents. We hear from a former senator used to being attacked by Trump, Jeff Flake, on Morning Edition from NPR News. Testing for a new obesity drug shows even more promising results than existing drugs. I'm Leila Faldin.
0: And I'm Steve Inskeep. Also, some Planned Parenthood clinics try to make sure women keep access to prescription abortion pills. Musician Jack Antonoff says everyone agrees on one thing in a divided world: modern life is trash. It's Friday, May 22nd. This day in 1849, an Illinois lawyer got a patent for an invention to lift riverboats over sandbars. Abraham Lincoln is the only president with a patent. The news is next.
16: Live from NPR News in Washington, I'm Korva Coleman. The World Health Organization is warning the Ebola outbreak in Democratic Republic of the Congo is spreading. The WHO's Director General Tedros Adhanom Ghebreyesus says it is moving rapidly, so the UN Health Agency is changing its risk evaluation.
17: Previously, WHO assessed the risk as high at the national and regional levels and low at global levels. We are now revising our risk assessment to very high at the national level, high at the regional level, and low at global level.
16: So far, there are 82 confirmed cases and 7 confirmed deaths. But Tedros says there are more than 750 suspected Ebola cases, and more suspected cases could be identified. Pakistan's interior minister has been holding meetings with Iranian officials this week in Tehran. He's trying to hammer out a deal with the U.S. and Iran. It comes as President Trump says he's willing to give Iran more time before deciding whether to resume the war. NPR's Aya Batraoui reports.
2: Iranian media report there are various interim proposals being discussed in Tehran, including one backed by China. The key issue is Iran's control of the Strait of Hormuz since the start of the U.S.-Israeli war 3 months ago. Iran established a new authority to approve and collect tolls from ships that want to transit the strategic waterway. Secretary of State Marco Rubio told reporters a toll system can't happen.
4: It can't happen. It would be unacceptable. It would make a diplomatic deal unfeasible if they were to continue to pursue that.
2: The Trump administration wants Iran to store its enriched uranium abroad and pause its nuclear program. Iran has signaled those are red lines and insists on a permanent ceasefire that lifts U.S. sanctions. Aya Batraoui, NPR News, Dubai.
16: President Trump has apparently changed his mind and will deploy 5,000 U.S. troops to Poland. This comes after he said he would pull 5,000 troops from Germany. Writing online, Trump suggested this is coming after Poland chose a conservative nationalist as its new president last year. The Democratic National Committee has released a postmortem of its 2024 election defeats. But as NPR's Stephen Fowler reports, the party does not stand behind the unfinished report or its conclusions.
5: DNC Chair Ken Martin received the 2024 autopsy late last year and announced he wouldn't publish it, opting instead to focus on the party's victories in recent elections. Now he's apologizing and has made the 192-page document public. The report, titled Build to Win, Build to Last, is incomplete, didn't include any source documents or data to verify its claims, and is not something the party stands by, Martin said. The disconnect with the DNC comes as voters have record low approval of the Democratic Party, but continue to vote for Democratic candidates in large numbers. Stephen Fowler, NPR News.
16: You're listening to NPR News from Washington. The state of Tennessee attempted to conduct an execution yesterday and failed. Authorities were attempting to put convicted murderer Tony Carruthers to death by lethal injection. Executioners were unable to establish an IV line after an hour of trying. Tennessee Governor Bill Lee says the state will not attempt the execution again for at least a year. Drug maker Eli Lilly is studying next-generation obesity drug. It's not available for sale yet. New study results show it helped people lose more weight than the obesity injections and drugs already available. NPR's Sydney Lupkin reports.
18: Eli Lilly is researching retatrutide. Unlike Wegovy and Zepbound, which target the GLP-1 hormone, this new drug works on three hormones, GLP-1, GIP, and glucagon. The company says that in the clinical trial, people taking it for 80 weeks lost an average of more than 70 pounds at the highest dose. That's compared with 5.5 pounds for the patients taking a placebo over the same time period. And people taking Eli Lilly's experimental drug lost more weight than people taking Zepbound or Wegovy over a similar time period in other studies. Common side effects were similar to other GLP-1 drugs, including nausea and other gastrointestinal issues. Eli Lilly has not yet submitted retatrutide for Food and Drug Administration approval. Sydney Lupkin, NPR News.
16: Thousands of people remain evacuated north of Los Angeles as the Sandy wildfire continues to burn in Southern California. Authorities say the wildfire is about 40% contained. I'm Corva Coleman, NPR News.
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1: Hello again, everybody. This is Dave South. Long before those 30-plus years that I spent as the voice of the Aggies, I worked as a disc jockey in my hometown of Wichita Falls. It was the early 60s through the late 60s. The oldies were songs from the mid to late 50s. Now, KAMU-FM has given me an hour each week to relive those times. 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
7: 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And if you

0: for a week-long recess without meeting the president's June 1st deadline to pass his top priority, which is funding immigration enforcement for the next 3 years through what's called a reconciliation bill.
1: In a moment, we'll hear from Jeff Flake, a former Republican senator who went against Trump. First, what bothers some Republicans now, and what are they doing about it? Here to help us answer those questions is NPR congressional correspondent Barbara Sprunt. Hi, Barbara.
2: Hi, good morning.
1: Was the immigration enforcement funding pushed back because of anything related to immigration?
2: No. I mean, reconciliation is complicated. It's a delicate process, but that's not what's actually causing the drama this time. Mm-hmm. Senate Republicans seemed poised to pass that funding, and then President Trump made some new demands, and a critical mass of GOP senators just couldn't stomach some of them.
1: Was the ballroom one of the demands?
2: Yes, one of them. This has been a priority for the president for some time. Originally, he said it would be funded through private donations. After the shooting at the correspondents' dinner, the framing around the ballroom shifted into making it a secure facility. And it has since ballooned to about a $1 billion project. And the president wanted Congress to pay for its additional security. That portion did not adhere to strict reconciliation rules and had to be taken out. And then number two is a nearly $2 billion anti-weaponization fund, which basically is aimed at giving money to people who claim that they've been wronged by the government. And that could include funding the people who ransacked the Capitol and attacked police on January 6th. There were a number of Republican senators who right out of the gate said they were blindsided by this. Of course, this is money that hasn't been appropriated by Congress. And enough Senate Republicans were alarmed over the plan and wanted to address it before they passed this immigration funding.
1: What do you think this says about the state of the relationship between the president and senators in his own party?
2: You know, I think to say like tension is brewing, that's an understatement. This last week alone, the president endorsed primary challenger Ken Paxton, the Texas attorney general, against sitting Republican Senator John Cornyn, who the president likely needs to get his agenda items passed. He's also worked to oust other Republican incumbents like Senator Bill Cassidy of Louisiana, who ultimately lost his primary election. And what happened after that? Cassidy came out publicly against the ballroom funding. He gave the key vote to advance a stalled war powers resolution that would compel the Trump administration to pull back from the conflict with Iran, and he criticized this anti-weaponization fund. So what I'm curious about is, does this mark a new chapter, and not just a few pages, of an emboldened group of Senate Republicans who up till now have been much more hesitant to push back on the president?
1: Now, Congress is out next week for the Memorial Day holiday. What happens when they come back?
2: Well, one interesting thing is a bipartisan effort in the House to kill that anti-weaponization fund led by Democratic Congressman Tom Suozzi and Republican Congressman Brian Fitzpatrick. And we expect reconciliation will still be dealt with in some way or another. The question that I'm thinking about and what I'll be watching to see is, does the president reconsider what he's pushing for here?
1: That's NPR's Barbara Sprunt. Thank you, Barbara.
2: Thank you.
0: Former Arizona Senator Jeff Flake is on the line. He's a Republican who chose not to seek re-election during his own disagreements with the president during Trump's first term. He later served as U.S. Ambassador to Turkey in the Biden administration. Ambassador, Senator, whatever we call you, welcome back.
3: Thanks for having me on.
0: I can't tell if this is another moment when Republicans signal that they are broadly unhappy with the president, but just enough of them ultimately fall into line. What do you think?
3: Well, we've said this moment has arrived several times, and it hasn't. But I do think this is different now. One, you're beyond the filing deadlines, and in some cases the primaries, where the president can actually take you out if you're a sitting legislator. And then two, you're looking at the midterms coming up. Headwinds are going to be very strong for Republicans, and many of them out of self-interest will want to differ with the president.
0: Hmm. And you also have the reality that some Republicans, I'll try to say this politely, some Republicans get braver once they decide to retire. They speak out more once they're defeated or they've decided not to seek re-election. You now have some lawmakers in the position of John Cornyn, who's not out yet. His primary has not happened yet, but Trump has endorsed his opponent. So Cornyn no longer has anything he can get out of the president, I suppose.
3: Well, that's right. But it's deeper than that. Every Republican senator was upset. Well, not everyone, but virtually all of them were upset with the president's endorsement of Paxton. I mean, this is kind of a a moment where they say, why in the world are you doing this, when the president had

0: signaled he would endorse John Cornyn. If John Cornyn were to win the primary, there would be no problem winning the general. Now Republicans will have to spend considerable time and resources in Texas when they shouldn't have to. And this is a problem, a big problem for them. And so it's not just the ones that are directly affected, but virtually all the Republicans in the Senate were upset with the president's choice.
1: I'm interested if you think that we've reached a moment in which some lawmakers would decide to stick up for their institution rather than their party. There have been a number of occasions over the past almost year and a half where lawmakers in Congress have fairly explicitly abrogated their own power, given up their own power to the president. But there seems to be concern about the idea that the president, for example, could come up with a $1.776 billion settlement in a lawsuit against himself, and he's coming up with taxpayer dollars to pay to his political supporters, potentially even those who attack the Capitol, and Congress hasn't voted on that money. That seems to bother some lawmakers.
0: Well, I mean, I've been hoping for the Senate to exercise its institutional prerogatives for a while, so it doesn't seem to be that. Republicans have been pretty supine when it comes to exercising authority. In this case, however, that is just so wholly unpopular to have a fund to reward your political allies that no Republican wanted to be anywhere near it. They've been running from it. So this happens to, you know, really affect them politically themselves. And I think a lot of Republicans are looking at a time. It's almost certain Republicans will lose the House, and Democrats will have subpoena power and everything else that comes with it. And I don't think anybody wants to be on the wrong side of this argument with this fund.
1: You're coming to us from Provo, Utah. Utah's a fairly conservative state. I'm sure you talk with a lot of people there. What do you hear about the president's ballroom?
0: You know, I think a lot of people look at it as the same as, you know, Mexico will build this wall. I think everybody kind of knew that it wasn't going to happen, that this is going to be done with private funds. And I think people don't have a problem with a ballroom if you go through the right steps. But this is just too much the way the president has done a number of things, and just kind of a bridge too far.
1: Rahm Emanuel, President Obama's former chief of staff, among many other things, a guy with whom I'm sure you disagree politically on many issues, has said he thinks this fall's election will be decided not merely on the economy, but also on corruption. Do you think he's right about that?
0: He has a point. I've been talking to and hearing him say this. And what it is, I mean, Americans are hurting out there, particularly gas prices and inflation. And when that is coupled with, you see, the president's family and friends doing very well, that has some political potency. So Rahm is right about that.
1: Ambassador Flake, it's a pleasure to talk with you again. Thank you so much.
0: Great to talk to you, Steve.
1: Jeff Flake is a former ambassador and former Republican senator from Arizona, and we will note that we have invited a number of sitting Republican lawmakers to join us on this program, and that offer still stands.
2: A federal agency has approved a final design of President Trump's 250-foot arch. NPR's Rachel Treisman reports.
3: The U.S. Commission of Fine Arts, whose seven members were all appointed by the president, suggested changes to the arch when it gave preliminary approval last month. Lead architect Nicholas Charbonneau said Thursday that his team made some of those changes, like replacing the proposed pedestrian tunnel with crosswalks. But it's keeping the 84-foot golden statues of Lady Liberty and two eagles up top.
4: The president considered the commission's suggestion to look at the arch without the sculptural figures on the roof, but elected not to pursue such an option.
3: Commissioners listened at a long table covered in miniature models showing the arch in its proposed location, a traffic circle across the Potomac River from the National Mall. They had few questions for the architect, namely, what kinds of artwork would go on its blank walls. Here's architect James McCrary II, the commission's vice chair.
5: We're looking at a well-designed arch, and it's missing, you know, it's one of the key visual components.
3: Even without those details, and after over an hour of public pushback, the commission gave its final approval sooner than expected.
6: This is supposed to be concept approval, and they've moved to full, which means there's not another hearing on the arch here at CFA.
3: That's Rebecca Miller, executive director of the DC Preservation League, who spoke out at the meeting.
6: So it's really disappointing for the public, especially when you have the majority of commenters in opposition to this.
3: The meeting had a full audience, some of whom shared their concerns on the microphone. The commission secretary said about 600 others submitted written comments in advance, all but three of which opposed the arch. The most widespread concerns focused on the structure's scale, tone, and location. Activist Susan Douglas put it this way.
7: Building this gaudy arch in a location that will overpower everything in its midst and interrupt the historically significant view between Lincoln Memorial and the Arlington National Cemetery is an affront to our history and to the men and women who gave their lives in service to our country, as well as to those who remember them.
3: The commissioners said many of the public's concerns fall beyond their scope. The National Capital Planning Commission, also packed with Trump allies, will discuss the arch at its meeting in June. Rachel Treisman, NPR News.

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7: 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Ralph and Linda Holm. Nadia and Zivko Nikolov. Bernadette Williams. Mark and Deborah Zorin. Margaret and Bob Appleton. Bill and Marilyn Byrne. Sharon and Kyle Ross. Stephen and Susan Snyder. Peggy Sherman. And in memory of Mary Walraven.
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10: I'm Leila Faldin.
11: And I'm Martinez. Jack Antonoff is a busy guy. He's a songwriter, a singer, and producer who's worked with artists such as Taylor Swift and Bruce Springsteen. Antonoff helped produce the hit Luther by Kendrick Lamar and SZA, which in February won the Grammy for Record of the Year.
12: If this world were mine.
13: Hey, Roman numeral 7, baby, drop it like it's hot.
11: When he's not collaborating with other artists, Antonoff is writing and producing for his band Bleachers. Their new album is called Everyone for 10 Minutes.
14: The overall feeling of this album is the wild tension of wanting to kick the door into the next phase of life, because we are all right there. And it's very rare that I write from a perspective of like an everyone-ness. Mm-hmm. Obviously, the album is about my personal life, but when I was writing it, I was like, we've never disagreed more. We've never been more torn apart. We've never been more polarized in so many ways. And yet there's one core thing that everyone agrees on, which is this version of modernity is trash. No one's having a good time. I wish to honor the people coming to my shows and listening to my music. I want to be in a deep conversation with them.
15: Last summer night, ALS. Finish up a track and send a text. Party on the roof, everybody get dressed.
14: I think there's this connection between us right now through the division of a lot of people saying, like, not this.
16: Yeah, not this. Something else. Maybe they don't know what, but not this.
14: Well, I actually think we do know what, which is why we're not reverting, but reinvesting in certain things. You know, I mean, why does everyone want to be back at the movie theater? Why does everyone want to go to concerts? Why does everyone want to be together? Maybe some people whose intention was to just make a profit pushed this thing into a really gross place that no one wanted. I think about this with music all the time. Like, I've never walked into the studio and been like, how do I optimize this? And no artist does.
16: Now, you mentioned going to concerts, that people are wanting to go to concerts now. You got a song on this album called The Van, where you reminisce about early life on the road. Let's hear a little bit of The Van.

0: Jack, tell us more about those early days.
1: Well, we could do hours on what they were actually like. But the reason why I'm writing about them is I can't believe how it's always the good old days. Right now, it's the good old days.
0: Yeah.
1: There's a real power in doing something because that's what you do. That decade of me and my people driving around, if no one shows up in Little Rock and no one shows up in Cincinnati and then 50 people show up in Salt Lake City, it's the same show. We are here. This is how we survive. And so that is so alive in me. And sometimes your origin story gets like rewritten. But the truth is, like, my life is the same as it was when I was 14 and 15, which is I record music, I write music, and I move around and play it.
2: We had a band, we had a life, we had dreams. In a van, we wrote our own Bible supreme.
0: Now, I read in one of your letters to fans that playing live and touring are different. I'll just quote you on what you wrote here, that you have to love the intensity of what it takes to get to each town and put on that show, and that show has to be something you believe in the depths of you is worth that journey and the journey of your people. And if you truly believe that, then every night on stage is that last night on earth. Do you ever think, though, that, like, what if this is my last night on earth? And when I'm playing here tonight and the people that are listening, that are sitting in front of me are listening to tonight, it's going to be the last thing I do.
1: I think that every night. It's part of what it's all wrapped up in for me.

0: saw that you wrote one of the topics of this album is the inability to talk about death.
1: I feel like we're all like death closeted or something, you know, like everyone just doesn't want to say this thing that is so present.
0: Yeah.
1: There's this huge elephant here. We're all going to die. No one's talking about it. But it's baked into the work I do. It's baked into the work I do because I really got going in the years when I was dealing with the most grief. Making art is such an exercise in mortality.
0: I always never liked the question, what do you want as your last meal? What do you want to eat? You know what I would care about? I want to know what my last song that I'm going to listen to. What song would be on?
1: Well, if I'm not going to make the joke about being a long song, then I would probably go with Amazing Grace. It's just the best song ever made.
0: Oh, wow.
1: Or go out with a comedic bang and just, you know, say, play Happy Birthday.
2: I think it's time we lifted the curse.
0: One of the other themes that I heard in your album is about marriage. I mean, you got married in 2023 to actress Margaret Qualley. And in this song, Dirty Wedding Dress, it kind of sounds like you're reflecting back on your wedding day. Let's hear a little of that song. So we

0: I wrote this song because I was stunned, you know, when we got married. We got married in the beach town that I grew up in, Jersey, and there was a crowd of people outside, and a lot of the news was reporting on the crowd. So a lot of people were like, "Oh my God, like, was that so terrible?" And I was like, "We didn't even know they were there." You know, we were inside with having quite literally the greatest day of my life with the people we love most. You know, there's this great psychological study that the human brain, there's an amazing empathy drop off at about around 125 people. I don't think it's cynical. I think it's beautiful. You know, we have our capacity. My partner, my band, my family, my audience, like, this is who's allowed in.
1: Yeah.
0: You know, that's it. You know, I like to always say, like, Bleachers is for anybody, not everybody. And we live in real everybody time. And it's not how I feel. And I don't believe it's how many people feel.
2: That is Jack Antonoff, his band Bleachers. His new album is called Everyone for 10 Minutes, and it's out now. Jack, thanks a lot.
0: Thank you.

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1: A film festival is putting the concept of cinema without borders to the test as residents of Nogales, Mexico and Nogales, Arizona watch films together from both sides of the border wall.
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7: Live from NPR News in Washington, I'm Windsor Johnston. The World Health Organization is warning that the Ebola outbreak in the Democratic Republic of Congo is spreading rapidly and now poses a very high risk at the national level. During a press conference today, Director General Tedros Ghebreyesus said an American working in the DRC has tested positive for the virus.
8: An American national who was working in DRC has also been confirmed positive and transferred to Germany for care. We're also aware of reports today about another American national who is the high-risk contact who has been transferred to the Czech Republic.
7: The WHO says the regional risk level remains high, while the global risk level is still considered low. President Trump is again raising the possibility of U.S. military intervention in Cuba. The comments came a day after the Justice Department announced criminal charges against former Cuban President Raul Castro. NPR's Franco Ordonez reports.
9: It does make sense from Trump's lens of a personal legacy. He likes to say that he's done things that his predecessors were unable to do. And it's something his friends and allies are very interested in, including his Cuban-American supporters and some aides. And of course, Secretary of State Marco Rubio has been a driving force in this effort.
7: NPR's Franco Ordonez. This is NPR.
10: Live from the Texas Newsroom, I'm Matt Harab. Hurricane season starts in 10 days, and forecasters with the National Oceanic and Atmospheric Administration have released their latest projections, our Kyle McClenaghan reports.
11: Hurricane season officially begins June 1st, and NOAA is predicting 8 to 14 named storms in the Atlantic this season. Of those, NOAA is forecasting 3 to 6 hurricanes and 1 to 3 major hurricanes, meaning a Category 3 to 5 storm with winds at or above 111 miles per hour. NOAA Administrator Neil Jacobs announced the predictions Thursday and says a below-average prediction does not guarantee a hurricane-free season.
12: It's very important to understand that it only takes one. We have had Category 5s make landfall in the past during below-average seasons.
11: Jacobs says El Niño is the main driver behind the below-average Atlantic forecast, but says it will likely have the opposite effect on the central and eastern Pacific. I'm Kyle McClenaghan. In Houston,
10: a Texas A&M urban flood study found that cities can actually change the weather depending on the type of weather event. Researchers looked at individual storm events in Texas's four major cities and found that cityscapes could make some storms more intense. John Nielsen Gammon is a climate expert with Texas A&M.
13: Cities are typically warmer. We call this the urban heat island. And so that could potentially lead to greater instability for convection over cities than over the surrounding countryside.
10: The study also found that urban areas can actually lessen the intensity of cold fronts. And the Energy Star sales tax holiday is this weekend. Beginning tomorrow, customers will be able to purchase air conditioners, refrigerators, ceiling fans, and more without paying sales tax. I'm Matt Harab in the Texas Newsroom.
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16: 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I'm Leila Fadel.
17: And I'm Steve Inskeep. Good morning. The next generation of obesity medication is getting closer to reality. Eli Lilly is studying a new drug. Test results show it's more powerful, even more powerful, than the obesity shots and pills already on the market. NPR Pharmaceuticals correspondent Sydney Lupkin is here to tell us about it. Good morning.
18: Good morning.
17: I'm so glad you're the one who's going to pronounce the name of this new drug. What is it?
18: The new drug is called retatrutide. So it's a weekly injection, just like Wegovy and Zepbound, but it's a little different. Wegovy and Zepbound target the GLP-1 hormone. This new drug works on three hormones, GLP-1, GIP, and glucagon, and that makes it more powerful.
17: When you say more powerful, you got to sell me, because I have seen the results in human beings of the existing drugs. How powerful is it?
18: Yeah, so Eli Lilly, the company that makes retatrutide, says that in the clinical trial, people taking it for 80 weeks lost an average of more than 70 pounds at the highest dose. Mm. For comparison, patients taking the placebo over the same period, they lost 5 pounds. Those were the latest findings from its phase 3 clinical study. I asked Dr. Carolyn Francavilla, who is the vice president of the Obesity Medicine Association, what she thought.
19: I have goosebumps. Of course, we've seen some preliminary data about this before, so it's not shocking. But to have a medication that can have an average of a 28% weight loss is truly game-changing. This is essentially bariatric surgery, but in a weekly injection.
18: So to compare, people taking Zepbound and Wegovy lose around 20% of their body weight over time. So if it ends up that this drug is closer to the results for bariatric surgery, that's significant because surgery is risky. But nothing is without side effects. Retatrutides were similar to other GLP-1 drugs, such as nausea and other gastrointestinal issues.
17: Is this drug good enough that people, assuming it's approved by the FDA, will want to switch to it?
18: You know, it won't be for everyone. In fact, Francavilla said it may be too powerful for some people. That's why having options is really important. And now we have Zepbound, Wegovy, the Wegovy pill, Foundayo. Here's Francavilla again.
19: We're really going to have to think about, you know, moving forward, which medication makes sense for which patients. But I mean, if you would have told me this a decade ago, I would have thought it was a lie. It's amazing.
18: Of course, a big issue is access. The obesity drugs already in the market are expensive, and a lot of insurance plans don't cover them, even though obesity is considered a chronic condition. If you're willing to go outside your health insurance, obesity drugs are available at a discount from Eli Lilly and Novo Nordisk directly, but a lot of people still can't afford them.
17: How expensive is a new drug likely to be?
18: You know, we don't know yet. It's still early days for retatrutide. The company hasn't published these study results yet in a peer-reviewed journal. Retatrutide is not yet approved by the Food and Drug Administration. Eli Lilly says it's planning to submit it for approval by the end of the year, and then it could be a while before the FDA does approve it. That said, Dr. Francavilla has heard about people supposedly buying a knockoff version of this drug off the internet. Hmm. She says don't do that. You don't know what you're getting, and it could be dangerous.
17: NPR Pharmaceuticals correspondent Sydney Lupkin, thanks so much.
18: You bet.
16: When abortion restrictions are in the news, research shows that many Americans take that as a signal to stock up on abortion medications, even if they're not pregnant. NPR's Selena Simmons-Duffin has this exclusive report about the first Planned Parenthood affiliate to prescribe abortion pills just in case.
20: It was the news of Roe v. Wade being overturned that prompted Witt to get abortion pills in advance.
21: I was actually living abroad at the time, so like I was kind of like glued to my phone, like feeling like, oh my God, what's happening in the States?
20: Witt is 29 and lives in the Chicago area. She asked NPR to use her first name only to discuss a sensitive medical decision. Back in 2022, reading the news post Roe, she learned she could order the two medications usually used together for abortion, mifepristone and misoprostol, even though she wasn't pregnant at the time.
21: So I was like, oh, that's really interesting. I didn't know I could do that.
20: Witt used an international organization called Aid Access.
21: It was literally just like, I filled out a form online, answered questions, and had said like, you know, these are for advanced use.
20: She stashed the pills away and felt grateful to have them. Then about a year later, her period was a few days late and a pregnancy test came back positive. She took the abortion pills the same day.
21: Because it was so early, it was literally like a period. And I'm just like, wow, everybody should be able to have that experience. Like, it doesn't have to be this big treacherous thing.
20: Now, for the first time, a Planned Parenthood affiliate is offering abortion medication in advance.
1: My name is Rebecca Gibran. I am the president and CEO for Planned Parenthood Great Northwest, Hawaii, Alaska, Indiana, and Kentucky.
20: She says her organization is always looking for ways to expand access to abortion, and this is part of that effort. The program is launching in two states they serve, Washington and Hawaii.
1: As evidence supporting this model of care has continued to grow, and with supportive policy environments in Washington and in Hawaii, this really is the right time for us to step into this space.
20: Most of the other places that prescribe abortion pills in advance do so online through telehealth. Gibran's colleague, Dr. Colleen McNicholas, says Planned Parenthood patients in Washington and Hawaii will be able to get the medication in person as well.
2: Folks can schedule an appointment just for this service line, or they might be visiting us for their normal STI care or their well person exam. And we will make sure that anybody who is capable of getting pregnant is aware that they can also access this service too.
20: Elisa Wells is co-founder of the website Plan C, which shares information about abortion medication.
22: The idea that you can get abortion pills by mail or that you can get them in advance is really new to a lot of people. So having a group like Planned Parenthood that does have such trust and name recognition, adding the service is really important.
20: Anna Fiastro agrees. She's a research scientist at the University of Washington School of Medicine. She says the idea of getting these medications in advance seems to be catching on, especially among residents in states with abortion bans.
23: It makes a lot of sense and is really interesting to people. You know, it allows people to end an undesired pregnancy and move forward without having to even wait for the pills in the mail to come or taking on, you know, really costly and time-consuming travel.
20: For anti-abortion rights advocates, the practice is alarming. Republican Senator Cindy Hyde-Smith of Mississippi, who chairs the Senate Pro-Life Caucus, brought up the issue in a 2024 hearing.
24: American women are stockpiling the abortion pills through advanced prescribing from abortion companies and providers.
20: Trump's FDA has done very little to restrict the use of abortion medication so far, to the frustration of his anti-abortion supporters. The Department of Health and Human Services did not respond to NPR's request for comment. Elisa Wells of Plan C says she's confident the efforts from Republican lawmakers and governors to restrict access will fail.
22: You know, abortion pills are everywhere. They're safe, they're effective, and they're pretty much unstoppable.
20: Each time a new restriction does come up, she says, more people around the country realize they can stock up on abortion medication. Selena Simmons-Duffin, NPR News, Washington.
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6: 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Laura Bay Williams, Bill and Marilyn Byrne, Beverly and Daryl Kuhn, Nancy Leslie and Roger Smith, Dave and Llewellyn Rusink, David and Valerie Woodcock, Roger and Melora Reese, Stephen and Martha Fuller, and Mark and Judy Weichold.
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16: 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I'm Leila Fadel.
17: And I'm Steve Inskeep. New electricity demand in this country is unlike anything we've seen in decades. Our colleagues at The Indicator from NPR's Planet Money, Cooper Katz, McKim, and Darian Woods, went to Texas to see if the electricity grid can handle it.
8: There's a utility in Texas called Oncor. They serve about a third of the state, and they have a lot of large customers banging on their door for power.
9: Yeah, Oncor recently filed 127 gigawatts of interconnection requests over the next decade. That's a fancy way of saying they want an electricity hookup for a massive increase in power.
8: The problem, though, Darian, is that it's an insane amount of electricity. Oncor is looking to connect that power to ERCOT, which is the primary grid operator for Texas. But if all that came online tomorrow, well, it just couldn't. The most electricity ERCOT has produced at one time is significantly less than that.
9: John Wellinghoff was the former chairman of the Federal Energy Regulatory Commission under President Obama. That's a federal agency that regulates how electricity moves between states. He says it's pretty unusual to see this much demand.
11: This is like off the charts is where this is.
9: But this story isn't about one utility. ERCOT put out a forecast saying its peak demand could more than quadruple in the next few years, in large part due to data centers.
8: Demand for electricity is already shooting upwards. ERCOT is looking at a 15% increase at its peak this summer. And that's a conservative estimate. John says year-over-year growth is typically less than 2%.
11: Historically, we've actually seen load growth at a very low level in the past for a number of decades, and even load growth at a level of 2% was considered fairly high.
8: So what's a grid to do? Is it possible for ERCOT to handle this much demand?
11: It would be extremely hard. I mean, the infrastructure is going to have to be built up to sustain and serve that, to ensure that it's reliable and ensure that there's deliverability of that amount of energy.
9: ERCOT, for its part, is holding its breath. The grid operator says it has concerns with the forecast and wants to adjust it to be lower given projected demand often doesn't show up.
8: It is hard to know what to take seriously right now. The AI race is super crowded and everyone wants a piece of the power. So John thinks a lot of the hype is translating to bigger and bigger demand numbers that may not actually come to fruition.
11: Maybe as much as half of it may not get built ultimately because in a competitor who's decided that they just can't compete and that they weren't quick enough to market. And as such, they are no longer interested in building the facility.
9: Either way, John says upgrades to the grid will be necessary. policies will have to change so that power plants and transmission lines can come online faster.
8: Meanwhile, local communities are not thrilled with data center construction. Developers have canceled at least 20 data centers in the first 3 months of this year due to local opposition. Cooper Katz McKim,
9: Darian Woods, NPR News.
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9: From Marketplace, I'm Sabri Benishour in New York. We got the notes from the Federal Reserve's last big interest rate meeting. A lot of folks there think the economy could need higher interest rates this year to fight inflation. That could be a tough pill to swallow for consumers. Diane Swonk is here to talk about it. She's chief economist at KPMG. Hi, Diane.
11: Good morning.
9: So we got the notes from the Fed's last meeting, and it turns out a majority of Fed officials are open to the idea that interest rates might actually have to go up this year at least once. Why is that?
11: That's because what we're seeing is the underlying inflation numbers are not improving enough to get us back to the Fed's target, let alone what anyone considers price stability. To everyday consumers out there, it really just means that you're not thinking about trade-offs every day because some prices are going up and you need to maximize your budget and make specific trade-offs in your grocery cart or in any other cart that you're buying. And that's not the case right now. Consumers have prices front of mind, and that's the problem for the Federal Reserve.
9: Now, with normal inflation, you know, you raise interest rates, makes borrowing more expensive, the economy cools down, inflation falls. But this inflation is from higher gas prices, and raising rates doesn't make gas cheaper. So why do it?
11: That's a good question. And what the problem is this is more than an energy shock. There is the energy shock that we see first, and that really affects consumers, but it's a shock layered on top of other shocks we've seen, everything from tariffs to the pandemic itself, and it's roiling supply chains the world over. All of that is going to show up over time in the overall price of goods and everything we buy, and in services too. So all of these things do show up over time, but it's much more than just an energy shock. It's a supply chain shock that has an echo effect, much like the pandemic, not as bad, but piling on top of a pandemic-induced inflation that we never fully derailed. And whether or not the Fed can single-handedly do that with just one rate hike alone is questionable. But at the end of the day, inflation is like a disease. Over time, it can get worse if you don't treat it, even if the cure is painful.
9: Diane Swonk, chief economist at KPMG, thank you so much.
11: Thank you.
9: Kevin Warsh, speaking of the Fed, begins his term as chair of the Federal Reserve today. He's set to take the oath of office at the White House, first time the swearing-in has been done there in almost 40 years. All right, let's do the numbers. The Dow is up 325 points, that's 0.7%. The S&P 500 is up 0.6%. The NASDAQ up 0.5%. The yield on the 10-year Treasury is at 4.56%. And President Trump abruptly canceled plans to sign a new executive order on AI. It would have had the government vet new artificial intelligence systems for national security risks. The president said that in the end, he didn't want to do anything that would hamper the U.S.'s lead over China. Shares of Alphabet, owner of Google's Gemini AI, is down 0.7%.
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9: In an economy that is getting more automated, you might think a hotel housekeeper's job would be relatively safe. AI can't make beds or scrub sinks yet. But as Rebecca Plevin of nonprofit newsroom Proof News reports, some automation is already here for hotel cleaning crews.
0: Elsa Roldan is a housekeeper at a luxury hotel on the Las Vegas Strip. She used to have near complete control of the order of the room she cleaned. She checked off her progress on a clipboard. That changed in 2019 when her employer rolled out a software called the Hotel Service Optimization System, or Hot Sauce. It uses an algorithm to rank which rooms to clean next.
12: You have a device like telling you, move here, move there. Like if you were a robot.
0: The app is from Spanish tech company Amadeus. In 2021, it said Hot Sauce was used by more than 70% of global hotel brands in 70 countries. It promises to speed room turnover and boost worker productivity. But Roldan told me the app sent her zigzagging around the massive hotel with her bulky cart.
12: We literally can waste more than 20 minutes in the travel time. Elevators are busy, the cart is slow.
0: It also tracks her progress throughout the day, clocking when she starts and finishes each room. I asked Amadeus about worker dissatisfaction, but no one responded. Roldan is part of a union of 60,000 hotel workers in Nevada. Soon after Hot Sauce was introduced, the union started negotiating more autonomy from the app. In 2022, it won.
12: Yes, we go with the instructions, but also if we see that a room is available to clean, we can do it.
0: Unions are in many cases using bargaining to establish basic protections against AI and automation in the workplace. But just 10% of the country's workers are union members, resulting in a patchwork of protection. I met housekeeper Luz Nunez at a resort near Palm Springs in California. She said the app makes her job more stressful. She's not represented by a union. She has a daily quota, and managers can use Hot Sauce to monitor her productivity. She says if you don't change the bed, they give you 20 or 25 minutes. And if you take longer than that, they'll ask you, why did you take so long? Most days, she logs a 10-minute break, but keeps working, fearing she won't reach her quota. Instead, she tries to take it a little easier. She says she doesn't sit down or anything. Rather, she works a little slower. Then she picks up her pace again, ready for the algorithm to serve up another room to clean. In Palm Springs, I'm Rebecca Plevin for Marketplace.
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0: Welcome to NewsHour from the BBC World Service. Hello, I'm James Menendez. As the WHO says it's upgrading the Ebola risk in Central Africa from high to very high, we'll talk to one of the scientists now racing to develop a vaccine for the rare strain responsible for the outbreak.
1: It should be possible from a starting gun in 2 to 3 months, maybe that sort of timescale, to have vaccines that could be deployed when you haven't got any initial material already produced.
0: Also, confusion over the level of US troop deployments to Europe as NATO foreign ministers meet in Sweden. And the end of an era for late night TV in the US as Stephen Colbert signs off for the last time.
2: Tonight is our final broadcast from the Ed Sullivan Theater, where... No, we were lucky enough to be here for the last 11 years.
0: All that and more coming up after the news.
3: BBC News with Eileen McHugh. The head of NATO has insisted the alliance has grown closer together after a meeting that discussed confusion about US defence commitments. Mark Rutte described the gathering of foreign ministers in Sweden as very good.
4: As allies invest more and produce more, we are also focused on ensuring that NATO is not only stronger, but also fairer. And we see European allies and Canada taking on greater responsibility for our shared security. And this is crucial. It makes the whole alliance stronger, firmly anchored by the transatlantic bond.
3: President Trump surprised NATO members on Thursday by announcing he would send 5,000 American troops to Poland, weeks after cancelling a large training exercise. Mr. Rutte said Ukraine was making small gains on the battlefield against Russia. The World Health Organization has upgraded its risk for Ebola in the Democratic Republic of the Congo to very high. It says the risk in the wider region is high, but the global risk is low. It says it thinks the current outbreak has caused 177 deaths and almost 750 cases. A human rights group says 28 people were killed in a drone strike earlier this week in Sudan's West Kordofan region. The group said dozens of others were injured. UN figures show deaths in Sudan due to drone strikes increased sixfold to 2,500 last year. Shingai Nyoka reports.
5: The drone strike took place on Tuesday morning during a busy period at a food market in a town in western Kordofan. The rights monitoring group, the Emergency Lawyers, blamed Sudan's army for the strike in an area controlled by its rival, the RSF. Sudanese military sources have denied the claim, telling the Associated Press news agency that the army does not target civilians and that a drone strike near the market struck an RSF vehicle without causing civilian casualties.
3: The Indian government has urged people to limit their use of electricity as an intense heat wave grips northern, central and eastern parts of the country. Temperatures of up to 47 Celsius have been recorded. Arunajay Mukherjee is in Delhi.
6: It's hard to stay outdoors for too long. The sun burns into your skin and the heat just hits your face with a ferocious intensity, and it's particularly bad between midday and 4 p.m. Those working outdoors, like delivery agents, construction workers and roadside vendors, are facing the brunt. I see most people on the streets with their faces covered, trying to keep cool under makeshift sheds. Weather officials have urged people who can to stay indoors and keep cool. But that comes at a cost too, with daytime power demand hitting a record high for 4 straight days. The power ministry has requested people to use electricity wisely.
3: World News from the BBC. The Prime Minister of Senegal has accused Western countries of trying to impose homosexuality on the rest of the world. Ousmane Sonko was speaking in Parliament, where he was defending a new law that toughens jail terms for same-sex relations. Lebanon has again accused the Israeli military of deliberately targeting paramedics as Israeli airstrikes continue. The Lebanese health ministry said Israel was defying international resolutions and showing contempt for international humanitarian law. It said two paramedics and a child were among 6 people killed in an airstrike on a village near Tyre on Friday. Israel says it's targeting the Iranian-backed group Hezbollah. Hundreds of Greenlanders have protested outside a new American consulate in the capital, Nuuk, against Donald Trump's desire for US control over the island. The crowd walked through the town chanting "Greenland is for Greenlanders" before standing in silence with their backs to the consulate. The man who created the slow food movement, Carlo Petrini, has died. He was 76 and had been suffering from prostate cancer, Peter Hyatt reports.
7: Carlo Petrini founded Slow Food in 1986 as a protest against McDonald's opening its first fast food burger restaurant in Italy. The movement grew from being a small group of friends to become a network encompassing 160 countries. It reshaped thinking globally on food production and consumption. It prized quality, environmental sustainability, and fair treatment for food producers at a time when mass consumption and globalization threatened traditional practices and biodiversity. Petrini found kindred spirits in Britain's King Charles and the late Pope Francis, to whom he used to send pasta from his own home region.
3: There have been big announcements from the two Manchester football clubs in the English Premier League. Manchester United have named Michael Carrick as their permanent head coach, while Manchester City have confirmed that their manager, Pep Guardiola, is leaving after a decade in charge. BBC News.
0: Hello and welcome to NewsHour. From the BBC World Service, we're coming to you live from London. I'm James Menendez. And we're going to begin in the Democratic Republic of the Congo in the outbreak of a new and rare type of the Ebola virus that's already killed 177 people. That number is rising by the day. Ebola is fatal in at least a third of cases and the virus is spreading. The WHO has said in the past couple of hours it's upping the risk from high to very high in the DRC. Well, it's now thought to have reached South Kivu province in the east of the country, many hundreds of kilometres from the epicentre of the outbreak, and a region devastated by conflict with many areas controlled by armed rebels. That is hampering efforts to contain the virus, as is persistent misinformation. In one town, residents angry about not being able to take away the body of a loved one burned down two hospital tents hosting Ebola patients. Health officials say the bodies of Ebola victims can be extremely infectious. Well, in a moment, we'll hear about the race to develop a vaccine for this rare strain. But first to the official response. My colleague James Copnell has been speaking to the DRC's foreign minister, Therese Kayekwamba-Wagner, and began by asking her about that hospital fire.
8: Indeed, we had a very unfortunate situation yesterday in a hospital where relatives of a patient sought to retrieve the patient's body who was in a treatment center. I think this shows us to what extent when we seek to find responses to the Ebola epidemic, and this is a lesson we've learned in the past, it's about holistic responses. It's about making sure that communities are sensitized, making sure that communities are informed about the illness and how it is transmitted. I think this was an unfortunate incident, but at the same time, as we have seen, the Congolese authorities have been

0: about. It underscores perhaps a lack of trust in the Congolese authorities. People simply aren't taking as gospel what you and others are telling them.
1: Not necessarily. I think, first of all, Ebola is a very particular illness. In this particular strain, it does not manifest as other strains do in a much more visible manner. I think this has also explained why communities were hesitant to associate the deaths that they have been observing with Ebola, and explains also some of the delays that we have had in the reporting of the first initial cases. At the same time, it's also a very frightening situation for communities to be in. And I think it is normal, and it would be normal in any setting, that all sorts of reactions are triggered, including challenging or questioning narratives that they might not feel comfortable with. So I don't think that it is an illustration of distrust towards the health system. Again, this is something that we are working on in order to make sure that communities are duly informed, are accompanied, and provided with the support that they need in order to weather this challenge through.
0: In terms of support, one aspect of it is informing communities about the risks and behaviours to adopt and so on. Another is simply getting enough medical facilities in place into the affected areas. Can you give us an update on the progress of that? Because we have heard from aid groups and others that there aren't simply enough medical facilities right now.
1: I think this is one of the big challenges. The DRC is not facing its first Ebola epidemic. This is the 17th that we are dealing with. We have tried and tested protocols that have been put in place. And I think what we know from our experience is that the priority right now is really to ramp up our proximity and our capacity to identify cases, to trace contacts, and to provide care to concerned or to affected communities. One key issue there is making sure that all of that material and all of these clinics are set up in rapid or record time. And this is, of course, challenging in a context where infrastructure might be limited or where we face rural communities that are more separate from one another.
0: One complicating factor is the virus being present in areas controlled by the M23 rebel group. Are you, in fact, talking, negotiating with M23 about a health emergency that goes well beyond the different territorial claims and conflict and regional levels of control of your government and this rebel group?
1: I think what is important here is, first of all, to reiterate that these areas are occupied, yes, by the M23, but also by the Rwandan army. The second point is, indeed, the situation requires urgent action that goes well beyond the capacities of the M23 and of the Rwandan government. I want to flag also that in this case, the city of Goma, for example, has seen the border to Rwanda being closed by Rwandan authorities. So this is something highly unfortunate in a situation where the urgency is to bring in, as I said before, logistics and the materials necessary to provide care. There is an urgency to reestablish humanitarian access. Now, I think the Ebola outbreak is bringing this to a higher level, where we do not only have to focus on reestablishing humanitarian corridors, we have to make sure that expertise is brought in order to run this in a manner that does not favor the spread of the virus. And this is where the M23 and Rwanda are clearly out of their league. And it is time for them to leave these areas in order for order to be restored, but also the disease to be contained.
2: Thérèse Kayakwamba Wagner, Foreign Minister of the Democratic Republic of the Congo. Well, the current outbreak is caused by a type of Ebola called Budibugyo. Unlike the more common Zaire strain, there is no vaccine against it yet, but efforts are already underway, including at Oxford University in the UK. Professor Sir Andrew Pollard is director of the Oxford Vaccine Group, which helped develop the AstraZeneca COVID vaccine.
3: We're just right at the very beginning of that work. It's led by my colleague, Professor Theresa Lam, and what we're doing is using the same technology we used in the COVID-19 pandemic to develop the vaccine. And it takes a small protein from the surface of the Ebola virus, this particular strain, into the vaccine to then stimulate the human immune system to make responses against the virus.
2: And that was the technique that was used to produce that AstraZeneca COVID vaccine. What are the benefits of that technique, that way of building a vaccine?
3: What we've really seen over the last 6 years or so is that there are two technologies which allow really rapid development.

0: development of vaccines. One is the viral vectors, which is like the Oxford-AstraZeneca vaccine for the COVID pandemic, and the other is the RNA vaccines, which Moderna and Pfizer developed in the pandemic. And so both of those types of technologies are likely to increasingly be used in response to unexpected outbreaks like this.
1: And so, what is the timescale? I mean, how long is it going to take to develop this vaccine and start testing it?
0: Well, it's very difficult to answer that question at the moment in specific terms because there are various scientific and logistical challenges to get over. But in general terms, it should be possible from a starting gun in 2 to 3 months, maybe that sort of timescale to have vaccines that could be deployed when you haven't got any initial material already produced.
1: Deployed in the field, what, including clinical trials?
0: So the deployment is clinical trials, and the World Health Organization at the moment is working round the clock to plan how those trials might be executed. It's not a licensed product at that point, but in a scenario like this, you have to remember with Ebola that the mortality may be between 30 and 50% of those infected. So it's a really high consequence infection compared with something like COVID. So it's a very different scenario that you're dealing with here.
1: The other possible vaccine that is being developed that the World Health Organization has been talking about, how does that differ to the one you're developing?
0: The World Health Organization has mentioned other types of viral vector vaccines, similar to one of the others that was deployed in the West African outbreak. And also, there's the Moderna's RNA vaccine, which is being developed at the same time. So there's a number of different types of vaccine being developed. And one of the reasons why that's it really important is because there can be many challenges in vaccine development on the science and then on the logistics and the financing and then the manufacturing, which can hold up development of one or other of the products. It's really important to have plenty of potential shots on target. And this situation is particularly worrying because of the environment in which the outbreak is happening and where there's very poor infrastructure, very resource poor region, and conflict in areas that are not under government control. And so that means the normal way of controlling Ebola outbreaks, which is very stringent public health measures, is extremely difficult to put in place.
1: Yeah, so I mean, given the timescale that you're talking about, that it's going to be, several months before any vaccine can be deployed. I mean, this outbreak will have to be contained in other ways.
0: Well, I think we're all hoping that the people on the ground who are really working extremely hard to do that will be able to contain the outbreak. But it's very challenging to do so. So I think we have to be prepared with vaccines in case that doesn't happen.
1: Can I just ask you this? I mean, you've talked about some of the challenges, very poor infrastructure, conflict, there's also misinformation. I just wonder to what extent US cuts to overseas aid, the DRC was a major recipient of that, and I think the closure of one of America's main Ebola labs. I mean, to what extent is that all having an impact in the current situation?
0: Well, I think there are a number of reasons why cuts to aid. And I think we focus a lot on the US, but of course, there's been reductions in overseas development assistance from the UK and, in fact, many European countries over the last year or so. And that has an impact both on funding of particular projects, which can support surveillance and early warning and so on. But it's really important also that a lot of the people on the ground who could respond to outbreaks are no longer there because the infrastructure doesn't exist to support them. So I think this has a material impact and increases risk globally that we don't have the resources available in many of these areas where the challenges are particularly acute.
1: I mean, is it the reality that Ebola is just not a priority globally, and is that the wrong, completely the wrong approach?
0: I mean, it's hugely consequential, obviously, in those countries that are affected. I think the thing that we mustn't forget here is that viruses that emerge in these places where we don't have good surveillance can start to propagate and cause more infections. And the risk of that is that you can develop mutations eventually, which might result in wider spread. Now, that hasn't been the case with Ebola so far, and those have been contained by good public health measures. But it's really important that we have the ability to respond so that if we did at some point in the future have a virus, maybe not one of the Ebola family, but something like that, that we already know exactly what we need to do to develop vaccines and other types of interventions that means we could halt the spread. And that's why we have to continue to invest across many different viruses that could be a threat in the future so that we're prepared for when an outbreak does happen that has wider consequences.
1: That was Professor Sir Andrew Pollard of the Oxford Vaccine Group. 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
1: This is James Menendez with NewsHour live from the BBC. Let's turn to South Korea, where workers at Samsung are voting on whether to accept a new wage deal. Union members have threatened to go on strike for 18 days unless they're given a share of the firm's profits. Those have been soaring as a result of the AI boom. Samsung is the world's biggest manufacturer of memory chips and a major source of other computer chips for data centers, smartphones and laptops. So how long is the voting process going to take? The BBC's Jake Kwan is in the South Korean capital, Seoul.
5: Well, it's supposed to go on until the 27th, so another 5 days to go. And what we're hearing is that about 66% of the union members had already voted. So this is an issue that is starting to heat up. And if this vote passes, the union will accept the deal offered by the company, which is to set aside about 10% of the operating profit for bonuses, which will mean about 100,000 US dollars for each employee there. But if the vote does not pass, then we go back into this uncharted territory where we don't know if there will be a strike. And if there is a strike, the government has already forecasted that this could mean tens of billions of dollars in lost revenue and what they call beyond imagination economic damage on the South Korean economy, as well as the global supply of the memory chips.
1: Yeah, indeed. Let's just talk about the terms of the offer. I mean, there are some big sums, as you hinted, on offer to some workers. Who will be getting the big bucks?
5: So the most of the money will go to the people who are working in the chips division. So these are the people who are actually directly involved in making the memory chips, which is, the product that is really flying off the shelf right now, thanks to the AI boom. These are the critical component that goes into data centers to expand this AI capability. Now, people who are not in that division, people who are making smartphones, TVs, these other products that we're familiar with as Samsung Electronics, they're expected to make maybe a few thousand dollars. And this is where the contention comes from. Many of the members of the Samsung Union feels like they were left out of this deal and they're not getting a fair cut when it was all of them pushing the company together towards this direction all these years.
1: Yeah, and has that been causing some resentment within the workforce then?
5: Certainly. And these are the union members who are, quite fewer than the people who are in the memory chip, who are saying that they will vote no on accepting this deal. They feel that it is unfair. So they have been really gathering up their people. So now it really does look like the union has become, there seems to be brewing this conflict between, sections of the union, the factions happening. But so far, it is expected that this vote will pass.
1: Yeah, and the history of the union in Samsung's interesting, isn't it? Because as I understand it, the founder basically said, this firm will never be unionized over my dead body. And in fact, I mean, it's only had union recognition, for the last 5 years. Is that right?
5: Exactly, exactly. Samsung has been, you know, quite, I should say, notorious for not allowing any union in their group. This has been in contrast to Hyundai, which is the number two, you know, big group in South Korea, which already had this big union, you know, presence. So Samsung Electronics, after many, many years and decades of criticism, and, you know, when they were embroiled on this bunch of scandal, they, you know, kind of said, okay, we will finally accept the union. And some of the observers who are looking at the conflict today are saying that partly this is because of these pressure that has been building for decades, you know, Samsung not really having this union. And now finally, the union are seeing a chance to get what they feel like they've been missing out all these years.
1: Jake Kwon, the BBC's correspondent in Seoul. Now, the last time the BBC spoke to Maggie O'Farrell, she was waiting for a limo after the Oscar ceremony in March. The acclaimed author was reaching the end of a whirlwind of award success for the film adaptation of her celebrated novel Hamnet. Well, now she's publishing a new book, Land, inspired by the story of her great-great-grandfather, a mapmaker for the British government in Ireland, soon after the Great Famine of the mid-19th century. Our culture editor, Katie Razzle, has been to meet Maggie O'Farrell at her home in the Scottish capital, Edinburgh.
6: I'm excited about this, Maggie. I feel really bad. I feel like I'm feeling really ungrateful now.
7: Maggie O'Farrell is taking me through a locked door into the basement where, for now, she's keeping her new awards.
6: This is the BAFTA, and that's the Golden Globe. It's really
8: heavy. How heavy is it?
6: Somebody handed it to me on stage, and I really nearly dropped it on Steven Spielberg's foot. Can you imagine?
9: And the BAFTA goes to Hamnet.
7: She's now in the Hollywood Major League because of her role adapting her novel Hamnet for the big screen.
10: You touched me, what did you see?
11: I saw a landscape.
7: The film's taken more than $100 million worldwide, winning not just BAFTAs and Golden Globes, but a Best Actress Oscar for its star, Jessie Buckley.
6: It sort of feels like something that I dreamt.
7: Her sweeping new novel, Land, has already been picked up by Hamnet's film producer. The book's inspired by her great-great-grandfather and his son.
6: So tell me what this is. So this is a hand-drawn map, which is dated, you can just see here, 1885. And this is drawn by, in the book he's called Liam. So this is my great-grandfather.
7: She's brought out this family heirloom to point out a tiny painted portrait of her great-great-grandfather standing beside a British soldier.
6: I can recognise him from the one photo we have of him.
7: The novel is centred around the story of an Irish mapmaker, like her great-great-grandfather, who worked for the British Army in Ireland soon after the Great Hunger in the middle of the 19th century, when more than 1 million people died and around 2 million emigrated.
6: They were doing the second version of the map of Ireland because this huge cataclysm had swept through the country. Whole villages had been wiped out, estates were redrawn, and so many people had been evicted. So it was necessary to do those revisions. But I couldn't really get my head around what it must have been like doing that work, being someone who'd lived through it.
12: And how much of that past do you think is still unresolved when it comes to Britain's role in it?
6: Obviously, the famine has very, very complicated and multiple factors. There is this natural element to it, the bacterium that affected the potatoes. And then there are the political, socioeconomic circumstances of the British colonial rule. There's also the way that the British government dealt with it and their attitude to it. So there was a man called Charles Trevelyan, who was appointed famine relief officer. His attitude to the famine is so upsetting and so horrifying. He describes it in a letter as an act of God for an idle, indolent, ungrateful, unself-reliant people. A year after he wrote that letter, he was given a knighthood for his work in famine relief. I would quite like the British government to rescind it. I think it's long, long overdue. I don't think he should have it.
12: OK, well, this is exciting because it says Land Research Notes.
6: This is kind of where it began. So you can see here, a novel about emigration. So this is my commute to work. OK, yes, walk across a lawn full of daisies.
7: We're heading to the glass-walled studio in her garden where she writes.
12: Are you going to write the screenplay for Land, do you think?
6: I think I want to, yeah. I think I just find it hard to let it go because it's so personal.
12: So 10th novel is Land. Are you already working on the 11th?
6: I do have a superstition talking about things that I haven't finished yet. Just because I think if I talk about it, then it'll kind of somehow drain me of the urge to do it. So I have started something that's quite tentative, and it's a very young shoot. But, yeah, I've got something that I'm thinking about.
1: Maggie O'Farrell, the author, speaking to the BBC's culture editor, Katie Razzle. Don't forget, there's plenty more on all our top stories, including the Ebola outbreak in the Democratic Republic of the Congo and lots about the virus. 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But do stay with us here on NewsHour. We have got lots more coming up in the second half of the programme. Don't go away.

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3: Coming up on NewsHour in the next 30 minutes, we'll hear from the NATO summit in Sweden, where the US is still bristling over what it sees as Europe's lack of support for the war in Iran. Also, how the closure of the Strait of Hormuz is causing big problems for the ships that are stuck there, with barnacles the big culprit. And we'll be reporting from Havana, Cuba, as the US once again steps up the pressure for regime change. All that's coming up after the news.
4: BBC News with Eileen McHugh. The World Health Organization has upgraded its risk for Ebola in the Democratic Republic of the Congo to very high. It thinks the current outbreak has caused 177 deaths and almost 750 cases. The US Secretary of State, Marco Rubio, has said America, like other countries, is constantly reassessing its relationship with the NATO military alliance. Speaking at the end of a meeting of foreign ministers in Sweden, Mr. Rubio said there had to be further conversations about commitments to defence spending made by individual countries. The Indian government has urged people to limit their use of electricity as an intense heat wave grips northern, central and eastern parts of the country. A high demand for electricity has caused power cuts. Temperatures of up to 47 Celsius have been recorded. The Russian Foreign Ministry has accused Ukraine of targeting a building in a Russian-occupied part of eastern Ukraine that it says was being used as a dormitory for children. It said four people had been killed and 40 injured in a drone attack in Starobielsk overnight. Ukraine has not commented. The Prime Minister of Senegal has accused Western countries of trying to impose homosexuality on the rest of the world. Ousmane Sonko was speaking in Parliament, where he was defending a new law that toughens jail terms for same-sex relations. Hundreds of Greenlanders have protested outside a new American consulate in the capital Nuuk against Donald Trump's desire for US control over the island. They walked through the town chanting "Greenland is for Greenlanders" before standing with their backs to the consulate. And the centrist French politician Gabriel Attal has officially declared his candidacy for France's 2027 presidential election. He was a former prime minister under President Macron. BBC World News.
3: Welcome back to NewsHour. Scientists in the US have published the first evidence of beluga whales recognising themselves in mirrors, which they say is a milestone in marine mammal cognition. The study, which began more than 20 years ago, followed four female whales. Diana Reese is a professor in the psychology department at Hunter College, New York, and one of the lead authors of the study. She told my colleague Paul Henley what she'd found.
5: The big find is that we are not alone, at least in using this capacity or this showing this level of consciousness or self-awareness, which is called mirror self-recognition, that we can look in a mirror and figure out that's me I'm looking at. When we give them a mirror, they show the same types of behavior we see in other animals that have shown mirror self-recognition, like great apes, and as I said, dolphins and elephants. Magpies show it as well, where they're recognizing themselves and they use the mirror as a tool to view themselves.
6: I suppose there'll be people who'll be nonplussed. What's the significance of an animal recognizing itself in a mirror?
5: We start recognizing ourselves when we're quite young, when we're about 18 to 24 months of age. We figure out, oh, that's that's me in the mirror. And that happens when we get sufficiently advanced with looking, with interacting with others as well. We start showing empathy around that time at about 18 months of age. So we think that this is equated with having a large and complex brain, being highly social. And again, we don't know the exact ingredients that go into, you know, seeing mirror self-recognition in other animals, but just a few animals are showing it, if different species are showing it. So finding this is showing this, again, this level of self-awareness that we thought was uniquely human. And that's really important to know, that we're not alone in these capacities. It's a level of consciousness.
6: I hear that the belugas actually enjoyed watching themselves in the mirror. I mean, they weren't trying on costumes, but what did they do?
5: Well, we saw, first of all, that they were blowing bubbles, playing with bubbles that they blew of different sizes and biting them, watching them do different activities. They opened their mouth and held it open as if looking into their mouths. They look at parts of their body they can't see without the mirror, which is really quite interesting. Even bringing objects of play and playing with a toy hoop or a toys, you know, that can be dropped and lifted and dropped. It's unusual behavior. We don't see this when they're not at the mirror.
6: Must have made you worried about locking up such intelligence in a concrete tank.
5: Well, you know, this was done quite a long time ago. And now I think with our increased awareness about the capacities of these animals, there's much more concern for how we're housing the animals, the kind of enrichment they get, and trying to find more enriched environments that they can be in with many animals of their own kind. Many of the animals that have been born in aquariums cannot be released. That wouldn't be a wise thing to do. They're not equipped to do this. So how can we address the needs of these animals? It's something a lot of people in aquariums as well are now thinking about, as well as field biologists.
3: And that was psychology professor Diana Rees. This is the BBC World Service in London. You're listening to NewsHour, and I'm James Menendez. President Trump's beef with NATO is well known. He doesn't think America's military allies are pulling their weight. He's threatened to take over Greenland, a territory that's part of Denmark, a NATO ally. And he thinks those allies should have done more to help the US in its war against Iran. Earlier this week, the Pentagon announced it was reducing overall US troop numbers in Europe. However, it is a confusing picture because Mr. Trump has since said that he's sending 5,000 troops to Poland on NATO's eastern flank. While NATO foreign ministers are meeting in Sweden today, and speaking there a little earlier, America's top diplomat Marco Rubio underscored that the White House hadn't changed its tune on the alliance.
7: The president's views, frankly, disappointment at some of our NATO allies and their response to our operations in the Middle East. They're well documented. That will have to be addressed. It won't be solved or addressed today. That's something for the leaders level to discuss. In the meantime, there are other areas where we continue with cooperation. You saw the president's announcement last night with regards to Poland and deployment.
3: The BBC State Department correspondent Tom Bateman is travelling with Marco Rubio, and he's in Helsingborg in Sweden, where the meeting is taking place. So how are European NATO countries interpreting these mixed messages?
8: Well, I think they're quite relieved, particularly the Polish foreign minister, who spoke a few hours ago saying that, in his view now, there would be no significant shift in the American troop numbers in his country. And he said things were looking up, particularly when it came to Ukraine. But I think the fact remains that the Trump administration remains angry, and, you know, the threat of some form of punishment to its NATO allies remains. I mean, the initial country being targeted by this was always going to be Germany. It was then somewhat of a surprise, really, when the Trump administration announced that there would be the cancellation of a planned deployment of around 4,000 troops for Poland. I think that is in part down to some dysfunction between the Pentagon and the White House, and that is part of the reason it seems that that particular announcement has now been reversed.
3: Much of Washington's anger at the moment is over the refusal by, you know, several European NATO members to support the Iran war with overflights and landing rights and so on. Are countries, though, helping behind the scenes?
8: They are helping behind the scenes. I mean, there's no doubt about that. And not just behind the scenes, in the sense that, you know, we saw Mark Rutte, the head of NATO, at pains today to point out, both in front of Marco Rubio, the Secretary of State, and in an earlier press conference, that in his view, NATO countries are doing what Mr. Trump asked, that they are helping. He talked about the thousands of flights as part of the military operation in Iran that have taken off and landed in European NATO countries in their bases to restock and to refuel, he said, and also the naval deployments into the region to help with freedom of navigation. So he's very much trying to say that they are doing what Mr. Trump asks, although clearly, as far as Washington is concerned, it falls well short. And we heard that again from Marco Rubio on the way here. You know, I asked him several questions about his position on NATO, and he said the administration remains very disappointed with them. The way he put it was that, you know, none of them wanted a nuclear-armed Iran. They saw Iran as a threat, and yet, in his view, when the Americans did something about it, he said they all went and hid.
3: And that was our State Department correspondent Tom Bateman reporting for us from Sweden. Cuban students, state workers and supporters of the revolution are gathering in Havana today for a state-organised march in support of the former leader, 94-year-old Raul Castro. Mr. Castro was charged with murder and other crimes in the United States this week over the shooting down of two American civilian planes in 1996. The Cuban government says the charges against Mr. Castro are political and a pretext to US military action on the island as tension between the old enemies grows. From Havana, Will Grant reports.
9: It is an incident which is burned into the collective memory of Cubans and Cuban-Americans, of both Havana and Miami. In 1996, these were the radio communications between the control tower and two Cuban MiG fighter jets shortly before they shot down two US civilian aircraft, killing all four people on board. Whether it took place over international or Cuban waters remains a point of dispute.
10: Nations and their leaders cannot be permitted to target Americans.
9: The aircraft belonged to a Florida-based group called Brothers to the Rescue, which would drop emergency supplies to Cuban migrants trying to reach the US by sea and alert the Coast Guard to any vessel in difficulty. However, the group also dropped propaganda leaflets over Havana and have been repeatedly warned against violating Cuban airspace.
10: The United States government has not forgotten these innocent men who were shot out of the sky.
9: Now, 30 years on, charges of murder and conspiracy to murder US citizens have been brought against Raul Castro, the then defense minister and second in command to his late brother Fidel. The Cuban military pilots that day were also indicted. In Havana itself, the decision has been greeted with both bemusement and concern. I visited a construction site at a place called Barrio Toledo, where the Cuban state is trying to tackle the island's acute social housing crisis by building homes out of repurposed shipping containers. Critics say the container homes will be unbearably hot in Cuba's stifling summer temperatures, but officials insist they're a smart and practical solution.
11: If I take a walk in one, it is essentially a shipping container with the front ripped off. Two windows at the back, four at the front. A novel way to deal with Havana's housing crisis. Still, for many families, it is far better than their current circumstances, which have been made even more dire by the now five-month-long US fuel blockade.
12: Estos contenedores llegan aquí a Cuba.
9: The project's foreman is a committed revolutionary called Orlando Diaz. I asked him if he thought the charges against Raul Castro were a precursor to military action. The charges against Raul are a vile lie, he said, echoing the government's position. Orlando is well aware of what happened in Venezuela earlier this year when Nicolas Maduro was forcibly removed from power by US troops. But he's convinced that if the Trump administration is building towards the use of force in Cuba, the outcome will be very different.
12: Venezuela es Venezuela, pero Cuba es Cuba.
9: Venezuela is Venezuela and Cuba is Cuba, he said. And here we don't lack the courage for this moment.
13: En un día como hoy, en 1902, la bandera cubana ondeó por primera vez.
9: Shortly before the charges were filed against Raul Castro, U.S. Secretary of State Marco Rubio delivered a message in Spanish to the Cuban people. President Trump, he said, was offering a new path between the U.S. and a new Cuba, meaning one in which the commercial wing of the military would not control the economy. The last time Raul Castro was seen in public was the Workers' Day celebrations on the 1st of May. The 94-year-old former president stood next to his hand-picked successor, Miguel Díaz-Canel, who has called the charges against Mr. Castro a political manoeuvre to justify the folly of a military aggression against Cuba. With the two sides believed to be far apart in any negotiations, most Cubans wonder where the island will be by next week or next month, let alone by the time the next May Day march comes round.
3: And that was Will Grant reporting there from Havana. The Strait of Hormuz has been largely closed to shipping for almost 2 months now because of America's war against Iran. And ever since then, we've been talking about the impact on cargoes of oil, gas, fertilizer and other goods. According to the UN, about 1,500 ships are trapped there, with about 20,000 crew members stuck on board, unable to leave. Well, that's not at all good news for those crews, and it seems not good for the ships themselves, which have been slowly claimed by the local sea life with all sorts of consequences. I've been talking to Professor Mario Tamburi of the University of Maryland Center for Environmental Science. He joined me on the line from LA and told me what was happening to those trapped ships.
14: Well, what's happening is they're being fouled. What happens when we put any sort of structure into natural waters, you get this process of marine growth. Typically starts with bacterial films, but then leads to higher organisms like barnacles, which we're very familiar with, and macroalgae like seaweeds, tube worms, and others. And that fouling on these ships has lots of consequences, both for the ship and for the environment.
3: I mean, can things like barnacles and so on, can they cause damage to the ships?
14: Yeah, absolutely. Their main problem with it is that they increase the roughness of the ship. It's no longer smooth in the water. So as a ship moves through the water, it requires more fuel to be used to keep up its speed. So it costs the ship actually more money, which means also increased exhaust emissions from the ships, which is an environmental issue. And it can clog piping systems of ships. So these barnacles and mussels and like can clog up the water systems. So from the ship operations, it's a really big problem. But on the other side, there's also a bigger environmental issue associated with it as well. And that is the transfer of non-native species. So as ships sit in one location, they get fouled very heavily. And then when that ship moves to the next port, finally, when the straits are opened, those native species from the Persian Gulf can get transported around the world and colonize new areas, which then has huge impacts to ecologies and economies around the world.
3: Yeah, interesting. Am I right in thinking that this process of fouling the ships, I mean, that's moving more quickly as the Gulf heats up? I mean, the temperatures are getting pretty hot there already, aren't they?
14: Absolutely. It's quite seasonal. So during spring and summer, the water's really rich with nutrients. The organisms are waking up and starting to grow. So this is actually the worst time for the ships to be sitting around and not moving. When ships move, which most cargo ships want to always be underway transporting goods, fouling is minimized. But as they sit, the longer they sit, the worse the fouling is.
3: I mean, is there any remedy? I mean, what can the crews do about this?
14: Yeah, so the traditional way to, modern way to address or mitigate fouling on ships is through paints, coatings. And these coatings are either like non-stick slick surfaces or silicone-based where organisms can adhere to the surface. But most of them actually are biocidal. They have chemicals in them that are toxic to the organisms that keep them from growing. But all these paints, really are meant to work when the ship is moving. So when they sit, they don't work very well. The only other solution then, as these ships are sitting in the Persian Gulf, is to do in-water cleaning before they move to the next location. So you send divers down or remotely operated vehicles down to sort of scrub the sides of the ships. That's probably a good idea before these ships start moving again. However, that has to be done in a sort of a sustainable way. That when you clean these organisms off ships, you're knocking off live organisms, which could be invaders, but you're also potentially knocking off some of that coating material, which might be harmful to the environment. So if you do in-water cleaning, you want to capture that material and dispose of it safely.
3: And that was Professor Mario Tamburi. He's from the University of Maryland Center for Environmental Science. 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
5: This is James Menendez with NewsHour. Israeli settlers in the occupied West Bank have established an illegal settlement next to a Palestinian village this week that is itself threatened with demolition by the Israeli government. For the past month, settlers and the Israeli army have blocked Al-Khair's children from reaching their nearby school. Our Middle East correspondent Emir Nader sent us this report.
6: This is the sound of the heavy machinery that's reshaping the landscape in the hills of Hebron. Diggers, cranes, and six lorries delivering high-end caravans. Around them, a fleet of Israeli workers moving rapidly to install the new homes. But we aren't in Israel. We're in the occupied West Bank, where a new illegal settlement is being built over the fence from a Palestinian village. Khalil al-Hathalin is the head of the village council.
7: The work started last night at 2 a.m. We were surprised by them arriving with diggers. They started working extremely quickly.
8: Now, the Palestinian residents of this village, Al-Khair, say that this new expansion is all part of a plan to make their way of life as shepherds impossible and to force out the 300 residents of the village from their homes.
7: Al-Khair doesn't have any type of services. It's a simple village. The settlers have taken all our land. They've left nothing for us.
6: Khalil says the settlers' plan is to encircle their homes and cut the village into half. We head down to the edge of the village and try to speak to some of the settlers driving into the site.
9: What's the plan?
10: What's
9: the plan? Tell us the plan. Are you trying to kick out the Palestinians from here?
6: This is a classic case of the intimidation used by settlers in the West Bank. Palestinians here are too scared to go and speak to the settlers who've arrived in the middle of the night. They're scared to be beaten or arrested. And us, when we try to ask them a question, they shout us and tell us to get lost. So we're standing at the edge of Al-Khair village here. We can see down below some olive groves and land where the residents would take out their sheep to pasture. They say in the past few months, this barbed wire fence was built to prevent them from accessing their land below. This village has been long threatened by settler expansion, but its children are the latest victims. For over a month, the 55 pupils here have been blocked from walking to school. Images of them with their rucksacks and school books in front of freshly installed barbed wire, Israeli soldiers stood behind it, went viral last month. The settler council said at the time the barrier was put in place to protect the residents of the neighbouring settlement. The Israeli military told us the students have another route to school. Residents told us that one isn't safe. But it's not just the settlers. Now, the village is threatened by the authorities too. It's been here nearly 8 decades, and residents say they own the land.
10: Israeli authorities don't recognize their claim and are due to rule in the coming days whether to demolish the village for being built illegally, without permits. The future for Khalil and Umm al-Khair's residents is uncertain.
7: The village is threatened with demolition at any moment. Every single building. There's nothing that we can do to stop it. So we're waiting. Whatever the decision of the government, it's out of the question that we leave our land.
10: On one side of the fence, an illegal settlement built in the morning. On the other side, a decades-old village threatened with demolition at any moment. The life of Palestinian farmers in the occupied West Bank is being made more impossible each day.
5: That was Amir Neda reporting. In a statement to the BBC, the Israeli military said the barrier was not placed by it, but by the settlement within its municipal boundaries. Students from Umm al-Khair have an alternative route to school, it added, that does not require passing through the settlement. Now, more than 30 years of CBS's The Late Show came to an end last night in the US when its most recent host, Stephen Colbert, signed off for the last time. This was part of his last opening monologue.
11: Tonight is our final broadcast from the Ed Sullivan Theater, where... No, we were lucky enough to be here for the last 11 years. Yes. All right, that was... Can't take this for granted.
5: Colbert took over from the original host, David Letterman, in 2015. But last year, CBS said it was cancelling the show. I've been talking to Trish Bendix, best of late night columnist for The New York Times. So, was it all a fitting end?
12: I believe so. I think Stephen Colbert wanted to leave politics out of the way for one last hurrah in which he was able to celebrate with friends and an audience of people that supported and have loved him since before The Late Show.
5: Yeah, including Paul McCartney.
12: That's right. A fitting ending for, as Stephen Colbert mentioned at the top of the show, being at the Ed Sullivan Theater is, a privilege that he enjoyed for the whole time that he was there with The Late Show and Paul McCartney returning as he did with, 1964, famously, with the Beatles. That it was just a perfect ending for Paul McCartney to go out with Stephen Colbert.
5: Yeah, amazing. That was 60 years ago that the Beatles appeared there. I mean, this has presumably been a big part of your professional life. Are you sad to see him go?
12: Yes, I mean, you can't play favorites, but I will say that I always looked forward to seeing what Stephen Colbert was going to say about the day's news. It's a really fun way to be able to synthesize what's going on in the world.
5: Is he your favorite? Go on, just nail your colors to the mast.
12: Well, I will say that he was among them. I won't say I have one, but I will say that Stephen Colbert was always someone who, if you have to laugh out loud at some of the jokes that when you're watching every single night, he definitely was getting me to LOL sometimes.
5: is the fact that he did talk about the news, the suspicion is that that's why he's been cancelled, right?
12: Yeah, I think there's no way around that politics played a role here. I mean, as much as Late Night surely is losing viewers and money just in the nature of the way that media is going right now. Politics, obviously, like everything else, plays a huge role. And there's no way around that his and Stephen Colbert specifically's late night jokes about the president and about the administration clearly rubbed Trump the wrong way.
5: And CBS, I mean, the suspicion also is that CBS wanted to keep President Trump on side for various business deals that it was doing.
12: Yes, I mean that's not what they said.
5: But, no, they said it was just about money, didn't they?
12: Yes, correct, exactly. So I mean, I think their CBS is going to keep to the idea that The Late Show was not profitable for them, and that is the reason that ultimately they were taking the show, not just Stephen Colbert, but the show entirely off air.
5: And just briefly, I mean, he was joking that he'd end up on some tiny little local TV station. What is he going to do next?
12: Well, he did just sign up for a personal TikTok, which I think is so ironic considering that much of the conversation around where and why late night is not where it will go and what will happen to it is because people have ultimately gone online as opposed to turning on their televisions late night. And actually, I find a lot of people consume late night mostly via YouTube, TikTok or, online as opposed to watching CBS.
5: Trish Bendix, who's best of late night columnist at The New York Times. She was speaking to me from LA. That's it for this edition of NewsHour. From me and the rest of the team, thanks so much for listening. I'll be back next week. Until then, bye-bye.
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19: Okay, AI, what do we do with all the wastewater from fracking? How artificial intelligence has entered the Texas oil patch and what that means today on The Standard.
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19: I'm David Brown. Texas-based oil drillers looking for a competitive advantage. They're turning to AI, but what are the implications? Turns out regulators don't really know. We'll hear more. As the nation turns to honor members of the military who gave their all while serving, what of those service members who died years later after exposure to chemicals while in uniform? Also, the week in politics, plus a rising star in Dallas, our conversation with a front man of Cure for Paranoia. All that and a whole lot more coming up today on the Texas Standard.
21: Live from NPR News in Washington, I'm Corva Coleman. President Trump says the U.S. military will deploy an additional 5,000 troops to Poland. NPR's Rob Schmitz reports from Berlin. It's an apparent reversal of U.S. moves to reduce the presence of American forces in Europe.
22: President Trump made the announcement in a social media post, suggesting the troop deployment is connected to the election last year of nationalist President Karol Nawrocki. His announcement came shortly after his administration abruptly canceled a military training exercise in Poland, later saying it had only been delayed. And it comes weeks after his administration said it would withdraw 5,000 troops from Germany. Polish President Nawrocki, who was elected in June of 2025 with the support of the populist Law and Justice Party, has aligned with the Trump administration since taking office. Rob Schmitz, NPR News, Berlin.
21: Secretary of State Marco Rubio says there's been some slight progress in talks with Iran over ending the war. He spoke at a NATO summit today in Sweden. This comes as Pakistan's interior minister has gone to Tehran to talk about reaching an interim deal between Iran and the U.S. President Trump says he is postponing signing an executive order on artificial intelligence that was supposed to happen yesterday. NPR's Deepa Shivaram reports the announcement came after weeks of shifting rhetoric from the Trump administration on AI.
23: Trump was set to sign an executive order on AI that would have added some safeguards around the development of the technology. But now the president is delaying it. Trump says it's because he didn't like certain aspects of the order and how it could block innovation.
24: We're leading China, we're leading everybody, and I don't want to do anything that's going to get in the way of that lead.
23: The administration has been oscillating on how to address concerns over AI safety for weeks. Trump has had a close relationship with tech executives and wants there to be less regulation around the technology. But polling shows Americans favor regulations of AI. Deepa Shivaram, NPR News.
21: The deadline is quickly approaching for people in some parts of the country who want to register to vote in primary elections. NPR's Hansi Lo Wong has this rundown.
25: Today is Oklahoma's voter registration deadline for the state's June 16th primary. Eligible voters in Oklahoma have only hours left to sign up online or in person or get their mail-in application postmarked. If you are registering by mail, the U.S. Postal Service recommends that you go to a post office and ask for a free manual postmark at the counter. In Washington, D.C., eligible voters have until Tuesday to get in their mail-in application or to register online. But D.C. voters still have time to register in person during early voting and on the day of D.C.'s primary on June 16th. If you've already registered to vote, you may want to go to your election official's website and check your status. Eligible voters can sometimes be removed from lists, especially if they move, change their name, or haven't voted in a while. Hansi Lo Wong, NPR News.
21: On Wall Street, the Dow's up 318 points. This is NPR. President Trump says he gave up a lot of money to help create the nearly $2 billion fund the Justice Department announced this week. Writing online this morning, Trump says he will help others abused, apparently, by the Biden administration. Critics are condemning this fund as corrupt, saying even January 6th rioters can now apply for money. Later today, SpaceX will try again to launch its giant Starship rocket. As NPR's Jeff Brumfield reports, the flight comes as the space launch firm is preparing to become a publicly traded company.
0: SpaceX tried to send Starship to space yesterday, but with just seconds to go, a problem with the launch pad forced them to abort.
1: We are going to be standing down from a launch.
0: They're trying again tonight. Earlier this week, SpaceX announced plans for an initial public offering. Filings showed just how important Starship is to the future of the business. SpaceX wants to use it to go to the moon, build AI data centers in space, and more. So far, Starship tests have had a roughly 50-50 success rate. Analysts say if this next test flight fails, it will likely hurt the company's valuation. Jeff Brumfield, NPR News.
21: Thousands of people remain evacuated north of Los Angeles as the Sandy wildfire continues to burn. California fire authorities say it is about 40% contained. The San Francisco Symphony has selected its next music director. Elim Chan will become the first woman to lead the orchestra, succeeding Esa-Pekka Salonen. She'll take over the role full-time in fall of next year. I'm Corva Coleman, NPR News in Washington.
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8: No matter where you are, it's Texas Standard Time on this 22nd day of May, 2026. I'm David Brown. Now, I'm going to say two words. You tell me what you think it is, okay? Produced water. That name itself seems crafted not to alarm anyone, doesn't it? But let's just call it what it is. It's contaminated wastewater brought up from deep underground during oil production and fracking. Water so loaded with salt, chemicals, and contaminants that getting rid of it has become one of the biggest environmental and logistical problems facing the Texas oil industry. And in West Texas, there's now more of it than ever before. For every barrel of oil coming out of the Permian Basin, companies can bring up 3, sometimes 10 barrels of this waste fluid. For years, the solution was simple: pump it back underground. But that strategy has been blamed for earthquakes, tougher state regulations, and growing concern that the industry may literally be running out of places to put the stuff. So now comes the next frontier: artificial intelligence. The same technology stirring anxiety over deepfakes, job losses, surveillance, and who controls the future of information is now being deployed to help oil companies manage billions of barrels of toxic wastewater beneath Texas soil. Now, the pitch from industry is that AI can analyze geology faster, predict risks better, streamline permits, maybe even help prevent dangerous mistakes. Critics and watchdogs, however, hear something else. A hugely consequential experiment happening largely out of public view, with regulators themselves acknowledging they don't fully know how companies are using the technology. And when the stakes involve earthquakes, groundwater, public safety, and the future of energy production in Texas, well, the words "trust us" may not quite cut it. The Texas Tribune's West Texas reporter Carlos Nogueras Ramos has been digging into this story. Carlos, welcome to the Texas Standard.
9: Thank you for having me.
8: As it's been

0: What is it? They're asking AI to help them come up with a solution, find places to reinject this toxic slush?
1: Yeah, think about it this way. Multiple companies operate in the Permian Basin because it's the most productive oil field, Texas, and arguably in America.
0: Right.
1: But that just means that everyone, more people, will have to grapple with produced water. And so, as a company, the way I understand, try to understand it is that you want to also make sure that you are coming up with a plan or a backstop that won't disrupt your operations. And so, what AI does here is analyze multiple formations within a 2 mile radius underground that tell you all sorts of information about the geology. So whether there's any connection to seismic activity, which is a sticking point in the Permian Basin, any proximity to groundwater, or are there any active wells, any actively oil and gas producing wells nearby?
0: Yeah.
1: And so that way, companies can just get to those saltwater disposal wells much faster.
0: I see. But well, this sounds like a fix, not a problem. Why is this controversial?
1: AI in and of itself, I think, is an emerging technology that we're still just trying to understand, particularly, the role it plays in oil field operations. And so I think it just brings up questions about how effective it can be in sort of assessing the underground formations that are so vulnerable because of seismic activity, because of the underlying groundwater. And so I think we are just beginning to understand the impact that AI could have on produced water, which is possibly the oil and gas industry's biggest dilemma right now because oil and gas activity is at an all-time high.
0: So, just same way that we have to be careful of hallucinations with AI, for all we know, the suggestions, the recommendations being made to the industry may or may not be valid and may create some issues that we're not entirely aware of. What about the state agency that regulates the oil and gas industry, the Railroad Commission? What do they have to say about all this?
1: Yeah, that's a good point. And also, yes, the Texas Railroad Commission, the agency that regulates oil and gas in Texas, reaching out to them, they said that they are not aware of any AI use. So this isn't something that's being regulated or monitored by Texas. It's privately implemented by companies that think it could be effective. And industry analysts and academics say it is, but the fact of the matter is that we just do not have the numbers of or the data to substantiate that statement. Or if it exists, it's private.
0: Yeah, well, that's just it, right? I mean, this is something that energy companies are reluctant to talk about because they see AI as a competitive advantage. They don't want to lose that out to others by revealing it to regulators, I guess.
1: Yeah, they don't want to give out the recipe. And yeah, I mean, again, companies, this is something that's just becoming more ubiquitous in the oil and gas industry because they want to continue drilling for oil and gas when the price of the crude is good and when there is significant profits to be made from drilling. And produced water stands to disrupt those operations. So, the faster you can implement this, the more crude you can get to.
0: Yeah, speed versus safety, I guess, is a serious consideration, and it's one that Carlos Nogueras Ramos is tracking. He covers West Texas for the Texas Tribune. We'll have a link to his latest, TexasStandard.org. Carlos, thanks so much.
1: Thank you.

0: This Monday, Memorial Day, as Americans remember those who died in service, some are also paying tribute to loved ones who died years after they served. They were victims of long-term illnesses linked to chemical exposure in the military. From Fairbanks, Alaska, Shelley Herbert reports now for the American Homefront Project.
1: On a nippy spring morning at Birch Hill Cemetery in Fairbanks, I'm standing on Ben O'Cleveland's gravesite, the one he picked out himself.
2: I purchased the one in between.
3: So this is...

0: right here.
1: Yeah.
0: I'm so sorry I was standing on it.
1: No, it's all right. I hope they all do a happy dance for me.
2: Cleveland is a Inupiaq, one of the indigenous peoples of the Arctic. He served in the Vietnam War and received 2 Purple Hearts. Cleveland holds an eagle feather. For the strength and courage to speak, he says, about the spot where he plans to spend eternity.
1: So this is hallowed ground. This is sacred ground.
2: Cleveland says he chose to be buried between his father, who served in World War II, and his friend, James Akavana, another Vietnam veteran. Cleveland and Akavana were both exposed to Agent Orange during their service. That's an herbicide the U.S. government used to remove dense tree cover during the war. Its effects on human health were not fully understood or publicly acknowledged for many years. Now it's associated with cancer, nerve damage, diabetes, and other long-term illnesses that affect hundreds of thousands of Vietnam veterans, including Cleveland.
1: I'm going to talk about Agent Orange. A picture is worth 1,000 words.
2: That's a gallon-sized Ziploc bag full of his medications. His friend, Akavana, died a couple years ago, officially of COPD, though friends and family say they believe Agent Orange had a role.
1: There is a saying that says that I was killed in Vietnam, I just haven't died yet. And that pertains to those that have been affected with Agent Orange.
2: Akavana's widow, Garnet Akavana, says she feels the pain of her husband's death particularly hard on Memorial Day. She remembers her late husband as a kind man with a warm sense of humor, but says things like war films and even the sound of jets overhead would take him straight back to Vietnam.
3: After he came back, he just got changed. He couldn't watch Pearl Harbor or anything like that because he said, they're coming, and I heard those bombs.
2: Akavana says life has been hard without him. Between her grief, financial struggles, and trying to navigate the Veterans Affairs system. Their story is hardly rare in Alaska, home to the nation's highest population of veterans per capita. Ann Masker moved to the state with her husband Willard after his service in Vietnam.
4: His favorite thing was scrambling around the Wrangell Mountains looking for Dall sheep. The reason he went was for the peace.
2: Willard succumbed to Agent Orange-related vascular dementia a few years ago, though Masker says it felt like she lost him years before he died.
4: The kinds of things that he loved to do, he couldn't do, so he would spend literally hours in his recliner with the clicker, you know, watching TV, watching sports, watching this, watching that, and drifting off.
2: Masker says this time of year always brings back memories of the life she shared with her husband.
4: I miss him every day, and Memorial Day will probably magnify that, but I'm so proud of him and who he was and of the many people we knew and people we lost. And Memorial Day is all about respect.
2: Looking back on his life and service, Benno Cleveland echoes that sentiment. He's preparing a speech for the community's annual Memorial Day ceremony to honor the service members who gave their lives for their country, either in wartime or decades after they served. Reporting in Fairbanks, I'm Shelby Herbert.
5: That story was produced by the American Homefront Project, a public media collaboration covering American military life and veterans. Well, looking for some good news? Coming up, the latest on Corpus Christi's water crisis and the possibility it's easing. And that screw worm that's threatening Texas ranches and Texas agriculture, there's some indications we're winning the battle, although the war may go on quite a while. Those stories and a whole lot more as the Texas Standard continues. Texas Standard time check. We are coming up on 19 minutes past the hour.
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0: It's the Texas Standard. I'm David Brown. It has been a challenging spring for Corpus Christi, Texas. First, city's dealing with a worsening water crisis. And second, this is apparently unrelated to the water crisis. Several members of city council have been trying to remove the mayor, Paulette Guajardo. This week, there was movement on both fronts, an update on the water crisis, and a court hearing in the mayor's legal fight to stay on as the city's top elected official. KEDT's Rob Boskamp gets us up to speed.
1: Procedural discussions for the mayor's pretrial hearing were held in executive session. During that time, the council appointed former Nueces County Judge Terry Shamsie as special counsel. Council members also voted to schedule additional pretrial hearings for May 27th and June 2nd.
2: Truth fears no investigation, and they don't fight and sue your peers, and you don't fight to not be deposed again unless you have something to hide. So far, there's 2,489 votes on my petition to remove the mayor.
1: That was Rachel Caballero during public comment. She filed the petition requesting the mayor be removed from office. The petition, originally signed by six residents, stems from a 2024 city council vote on a $2 million taxpayer-funded incentive for a downtown hotel project. Guajardo was accused of misconduct related to being aware of an altered FEMA screenshot in the project developer's presentation. Meanwhile, a window for the city to declare a level one water emergency has been moved from September to December. The update follows recent regional rainfall, giving area reservoirs some much-needed relief. Lake Texana east of Edna jumped over 20% in capacity over the past month. Lake Corpus Christi was back in double-digit capacity for the first time in weeks. Council members also postponed a vote on proposed changes in the city's drought contingency plan. During the discussion, it was brought up that under the proposed water use plan, apartments would be classified as commercial water users.
3: Treating them as a commercial unit actually benefits them in terms of looking at historic usage for their facility and understanding their needs.
4: I just feel that apartments or homes also, I mean, I used to live in an apartment that was my home, and I should be under residential, and I should be able to use 6,000 gallons of water per unit.
1: That was District 3 Councilman Eric Cantu and Corpus Christi Water Chief Operating Officer Nick Winkleman. The city is expected to meet with the Corpus Christi Apartment Association this week. City Council is set to vote on a final plan in its June 2nd meeting. The Water Department proposes requiring customers to cut water use by 25% during a Level 1 emergency. I'm Rob Boskamp in Corpus Christi.
0: And you are listening to the Texas Standard. Agriculture officials in Mexico are dealing right now with a horde of flesh-eating parasites. The New World screwworm is a fly whose larvae burrow into the skin of animals like cattle, sheep, and deer, often doing quite serious harm in the process. We should note that screwworm cases have been confirmed less than 100 miles from our southern border. Should they reach Texas, the flies could cause serious economic problems for industries like hunting and ranching, which is why the federal government is spending millions trying to push them back from the border. For more on these efforts, we're joined now by Tracy Tomasik. He is Associate Director for the Texas Farm Bureau, responsible for livestock and animal health. Tracy, welcome to the Texas Standard.
5: Thank you, sir. I appreciate the opportunity to be here.
0: Appreciate you doing it. What kind of impact are these screwworms having right now in Mexico and Central America? Could you say more about that?
5: Yes, unfortunately, they're having a devastating impact on animal health and the productivity of the farms and ranches in those areas. The population of those fertile wild New World screwworm flies has just grown and festered in the central part of Mexico and also Central American countries over the last couple of years. The things they've done in Mexico to help mitigate the increase in those populations have slowed it down, but certainly have not stopped it.
0: So folks understand what's at stake here in Texas for ranchers, for agriculture. Could you give us a sense of what this means if the screwworm does, in fact, come into Texas?
5: Yes, the estimates that we project would be well over $8.5 billion from a livestock standpoint, and boots on the ground impact is going to be much more consistent and constant. Evaluation, physically walking up to or being next to your livestock, whether it's sheep, goats, cattle, horses, pigs, and examining those animals for wounds that have been infested with a New World screwworm fly. It's the time and effort that really adds up.
0: It's my understanding that part of the U.S. strategy to keep them out of Texas and some of the southern states involves dropping screwworms out of airplanes. What's that about?
5: Yeah, it's actually a decades-old technique and response. Those flies that they're dropping out are sterilized. And the unique thing about this particular species, the screwworm fly, is the females only mate one time in their life cycle. So if they mate with a male that's sterilized, they'll only have unfertilized eggs, and therefore those eggs won't hatch, ultimately breaking the life cycle.
0: How long are these operations going to go on?
5: This is a very long-term operation. Right now we're working as fast as possible to increase the production capacity of these sterile flies. And if you think back into the last time that we had a long-term response for New World screwworm in an eradication effort, it was the 50s, 60s, and even the 70s. So we've got what could be a decades-long operation to move these flies from the Texas border all the way back down to Panama with the Darien Gap.
0: Tracy, is it reasonable to assume that at some point screwworms are going to reach the U.S. border, that it's just inevitable, or is this something that can actually be prevented altogether, in your opinion?
5: I think that we're on the cusp of turning this thing or this population back.
0: Really?
5: And when I say on the cusp, we have to think about the timeline that we've endured. A year ago, all the models said that we would have screwworm flies in Texas. But the work with our federal partners and then the Mexican government and the Mexican ranchers has prolonged that and given us time to start the construction of another sterile fly facility in Texas to improve and enhance our distribution techniques of those sterile flies, you know, and ultimately make the modeling better of where we anticipate those flies to move next and at a much slower rate. So, yes, we are prepared for an infestation to occur in Texas, but I think, and have a proven track record of delaying that, and we've done extremely well with the strategy that's in place so far. So I think the takeaway here is that when we do get one in Texas, we are prepared to respond quickly, and we will be able to severely limit the movement of those flies once they get into the United States in a way we haven't seen before.
0: Sounds like a very encouraging news indeed. If you want more information on these screw worms, we have plenty of links over at texasstandard.org. And we've been speaking with Tracy Tomasik, Associate Director at the Texas Farm Bureau. Good to hear, Tracy. Thanks so much for joining us.
5: Thank you.
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0: From the Texas Newsroom, I'm Matt Harrop. Hurricane season starts in 10 days, and forecasters with the National Oceanic and Atmospheric Administration have released their latest projections. Our Kyle McLennigan reports.
1: Hurricane season officially begins June 1st, and NOAA is predicting 8 to 14 named storms in the Atlantic this season. Of those, NOAA is forecasting 3 to 6 hurricanes and 1 to 3 major hurricanes, meaning a Category 3 to 5 storm with winds at or above 111 miles per hour. NOAA Administrator Neil Jacobs announced the predictions Thursday and says a below-average prediction does not guarantee a hurricane-free season.
2: It's very important to understand that it only takes one. We have had Category 5s make landfall in the past during below-average seasons.
1: Jacobs says El Niño is the main driver behind the below-average Atlantic forecast, but says it will likely have the opposite effect on the central and eastern Pacific. I'm Kyle McLennigan in Houston.
0: A new study on rain events in Texas could help reduce urban flood risks and improve planning for extreme weather. The Texas A&M Urban Flood Study found that cities can actually change the weather depending on the type of weather event. Researchers looked at individual storm events in DFW, Austin, Houston, and San Antonio and found that cityscapes could make some storms more intense. John Nielsen Gammon is a Texas A&M University atmospheric scientist and a co-author of the study.
3: Cities are typically warmer. We call this the urban heat island. And so that could potentially lead to greater instability for convection over cities than over the surrounding countryside.
0: The study also found that urban areas can actually lessen the intensity of cool fronts as they pass through. Texas Attorney General Ken Paxton is suing Meta and WhatsApp. As the Texas Newsroom's Lucio Vasquez reports, he's accusing the companies of misleading users about how private their messages really are.
4: Paxton's lawsuit says Meta and WhatsApp can access user messages. That's despite the companies claiming messages were protected by end-to-end encryption, meaning only the sender and recipient could read them. And according to Bloomberg, a federal investigator found there was, quote, no limit to the type of WhatsApp messages Meta could access. While the company has denied those allegations, Paxton is seeking a court order to block Meta for making what he calls deceptive privacy claims. I'm Lucio Vasquez in Houston.
0: And SpaceX will again try to launch from South Texas today. The launch of the Starship V3 rocket was scrubbed yesterday with seconds to go due to technical issues with fuel temperature and pressure readings. The next launch window opens around 5:30 this afternoon. I'm Matt Harrop in the Texas Newsroom.
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6: You got to tune to the Texas Standard. I'm David Brown. Is there a cure for paranoia? Doctors say there are plenty of effective treatment options, if that's what you're looking for. On the other hand, if you're looking for the Dallas-based hip-hop collective that goes by that name, you've definitely come to the right place. Public Radio's been embracing the music of Cure for Paranoia in a very big way. NPR's Tiny Desk Concert Series recently held a modern contest for musical discovery, and Cure for Paranoia came out on top with a rap sound that echoes with influences like Outkast, The Roots, Odd Future, A Tribe Called Quest, among others. And to say this attention has been life-altering for songwriter and frontman Cameron McLeod just might be an understatement. Then again, let's just ask him directly. Cameron McLeod, welcome to the Texas Standard.
7: Thank you so much. Thank you for having me.
6: You know, this news of your win came out just last week. I gotta think your life must have changed big time. Has it?
7: You know, I think my life more so changed whenever I got done posting a verse every single day. This time last year, I was at like less than 30,000 followers or something like that.
6: Yeah.
7: And in the time of me posting a verse every single day, we've gained over like 450,000.
6: 450,000 followers? Is that?
7: Yeah. Yeah. So we haven't exactly gotten that number from Tiny Desk yet, but I mean, we also haven't gone on tour yet. So,
6: hey, tell us a little bit about what it means to be a collective, because that means different things in different groups and that sort of thing. You're the main songwriter and the front person, right?
7: Yeah. Yeah. Absolutely. I think, in our particular case, it really means family. Because, I mean, we really are a family band that kind of merged together.
6: How many different performers?
7: I mean, at the most, it'll be 14 or 15 of us.
6: Wow, 14 or 15 of you on stage.
7: Yeah.
6: How do you split a check at the end of the night on that one?
7: Oh, my God, today. Don't even get me started on that.
6: Are you getting used to these interviews and having to answer the same questions over and over? Because people far from Dallas are now picking up on you.
7: You know, you're actually asking some pretty good ones. This might be the best kind of questions that I've gotten asked. I had an interview. I mean, hopefully he doesn't hear this, but genuinely the worst interview I've ever done in my entire life. God, it was horrible.
6: But with a name like yours, I mean, you know, Cure for Paranoia. Where does that come from, by the way? What's the backstory there?
7: The short of it is that 10 or so years ago, I got placed on medication for bipolar depression and paranoid schizophrenia. And like, wasn't diagnosed those things, but I mean, you know, I'm on meds for it. So I shortly after realized that like creating music was way more therapeutic than the meds was.
6: Oh, that's brilliant.
7: And I just, yeah, I wanted to make music that was therapy for everybody else, as well as it was for myself. Because music was the cure for paranoia for me. And I think you asked earlier what the cure was. And I do genuinely feel like it's just showing up completely and authentically as yourself.
6: Living in the moment.
7: Yeah, yeah. And living in your truth.
6: What does that mean for you, living in your truth, musically speaking?
7: I think growing up, I always thought that I needed to be successful enough to be myself. And now I'm to a point where like everything that I thought was wrong with me is why I'm about to go on tour.
6: What did you think was wrong with you, man?
7: I mean, I think just the stigma with hip hop is that, you know, you have to have all your stuff together, especially when I was coming up. There was no such thing as like mental illness. There was no such thing as
6: People didn't talk about it. It was everywhere, but nobody talked about it.
7: Exactly. People, there was a stigma behind taking medication or going to therapy or stuff like that. And I mean, even on top of that, there wasn't a space for queer artists either. So it was like, I really did feel like all of these things about myself that I had to fundamentally like change in order to, you know, get to be a musician.
6: So you come out from Las Colinas to Dallas and you just what, start over? You decide this is where I'm going to plant my flag and I'm going to do music the way I want to?
7: To be honest, I would catch the train from my mom's house into Deep Ellum, downtown Dallas. I would tell her I was looking for jobs, but really I was going looking for gigs.
6: Wow.
7: And growing up here in Dallas, you're told that Deep Ellum is the spot. That's where you go if you want to make it as a musician out here. So I would go there and try and get gigs and, you know, kind of get turned away. But they would be like, yeah, just leave us your social media and we'll reach out or whatever. Fast forward to me sneaking backstage and rapping to Erykah Badu and her asking me to play her birthday party.
6: Dude, that's great.
7: Yeah. And from that, getting to play like my first show in front of like thousands of people.
6: Wow.
7: So needless to say, all of those venues that I had went to reached back out to me, and I was doing like 5 or so different residencies a week.
8: Good God Almighty, all praise go to the most highly anticipated in Dallas since Erykah hit NYC.
6: We're going to take a quick break for our station statewide to reset and come back with more of our conversation with Cameron McLeod, frontman of the Dallas-based hip-hop collective Cure for Paranoia, as the Texas Standard continues. Stay with us.

0: It's the Texas Standard. I'm David Brown. We're talking with Cameron McLeod. He's the songwriter and frontman of the Dallas-based hip-hop collective Cure for Paranoia. The group just won NPR's annual Tiny Desk Contest, which will send them on tour across the country and raise their profile significantly. Cameron, I mentioned earlier how your music has echoes of Outkast and The Roots. Was that the kind of music you were into? What were you listening to growing up?
1: I mean, I think my biggest musical inspiration growing up was Lauryn Hill.
0: Really?
1: Yeah, absolutely. Especially Unplugged 2.0, which doesn't get really the recognition I think it deserves, but it really did completely change the way I presented myself as a musician, because she's just so authentically herself in that project, and being open about like her mental health and her dealings with the industry. And I really wanted to be that same type of artist.
0: What's cool to me about the way that you are using music here is that, you know, often music is sort of a one-way street, in the sense that if you're up on stage, you're performing and, you know, the audience is taking it in. But here, in a way, this is part of your healing, right? When the audience is there reacting to what you're doing, they become part of your story.
1: Yeah, 100%. And on top of that, like, being inspired by artists that make me want to be myself and not like them, mm-hmm. because they're so themselves. Mm-hmm. I think that's what people kind of get whenever they come to my shows. It doesn't necessarily make them want to be me, but it, you know, inspires them to want to pursue what it is they're after.
0: Yeah. Well, you know, it's interesting. When I asked you if your life had changed, what you responded with, I was a little surprised by, because you defined that as followers.
1: Yeah.
0: Yeah. Is that what it's all about, amassing followers?
1: I don't think so, but I mean, that is a literal physical representation of the change, especially in this day and age. I think the main way that my life changed, especially last year, was like, I really learned to trust myself. Mm-hmm. And I think Tiny Desk had made me really kind of like hide behind the band, in a sense. Hmm. And think that the only way that I was going to make it was if I was like with a band. The following is one thing, but it's another thing whenever I gain the following from literally just setting up my phone on a stack of books and rapping to it. Like, it was literally just me on camera. So it really gave me a newfound trust in myself and what I was capable of doing.
0: I was going to say, that does speak a lot for your talent, because how many young people you imagine set up their phone, you know, feeling the way that you probably did once upon a time, right? And they try to rap and they put it out there and they hope that people notice.
1: Yeah. I think for me, what was different is that I didn't care so much if people noticed. I cared if I became a better musician. Huh. And it was literally like therapy for me. All of these verses, I'm like talking about, you know, just really personal stuff. And people get to, when you're doing something every day on a public platform like that, it's people are really getting to delve into like a diary almost.
0: Yeah.
1: I dealt with so much last year. I dealt with, you know, loss and grief and just self-discovery, all of these things.
0: Were people passing away around you or something? Or what do you mean loss?
1: Well, halfway through the year last year, on day 183, my mom had reached out to me and congratulated me on being halfway through the year. And she was like the main one, kind of just telling me like, I'm so proud of your dedication. And you said you were going to do something, you do it. Mm-hmm. And
0: this is posting what, a verse every day?
1: A verse every day. Yeah. But even just deeper than that, just like, she's really watched me. Like, I used to sell my CDs at malls to get my name out there. I made a commitment to myself that it was like, I'm either going to be famous or I'm going to be homeless. Like, I'm either going to do music or I'm not. But I just put everything into it. But long story short, she ended up having like a minor heart attack the same day that she texted
0: me
1: that.
0: Dude, wow. Is she all right now? Or?
1: Well, no. She passed a couple of days later
0: in
1: her sleep.
0: I'm so sorry.
1: It's totally fine. Not your fault. But the main thing is that whenever I was at the hospital with her the whole time, the whole thing she kept saying was, did you do your verse? Make sure you did your verse. And I think the it was really her pushing me to finish the daily series, because I mean, I had every reason to stop, you know what I mean? And I would have been like, I would have had every right to quit, but I knew that would have made her like so sad if like that was the reason why, you know what I mean?
0: I do.
1: And it, the following, how it like jumped up like crazy, it all happened because I kept going, which is why I say like the following is not everything, but it is a literal physical manifestation of like what happens when you keep going, especially when you have a reason not to.
0: Well, I'm sorry to hear about your mom and what a loss that must have been, but at the same time, wow, the fact that you felt like this was something you need, she gave you something there, you
1: Yeah,
0: know?
1: 100%. And I also know, I think I would be crazy not to think that all of these like blessings that are coming in aren't because of her. You know what I mean?
0: I do.
1: She's got something to do with it, because it's too crazy.
0: Do you think Dallas makes you sound a certain way, or could you do what you're doing anywhere?
1: I think I could, I know for a fact I could do what I do anywhere. I mean, a lot of people that even come up to us at our shows, the first thing they ask me, they're like, "Are you from Chicago? Are you from
0: Oh, really?
1: like, yeah?" And not to dog my own city, but it is the highest of compliments when people don't assume that I'm from Texas.
0: Why is that? Say more about that.
1: I mean, Texas is just Texas. It's a big part of why I was so afraid of being myself growing up, because it's just like, yeah, we're not as we tend to not be as open-minded as other places.
0: Yeah, there's that for sure, but there's Erykah Badu who's is from Dallas.
1: But I
0: Now,
1: mean, Erykah Badu only got popular after she went to Brooklyn.
0: well, there's that for sure, but her name is associated with Dallas, and now people are going to associate Cameron McLeod with Dallas.
1: 100%.
0: Yeah?
1: But not to seem so jaded, but it's like Texas tends to not really support its own artist until someone else does.
0: But you could change a lot of stuff now. 'Cause this is a kind of a break of a lifetime, some people would say.
1: Yeah, I totally agree. I totally agree. And I would love to be able to kind of change the way people view Dallas and, what we do out here. I think those are going to be some big shoes to fill, especially when you compare it to how Badu is the face of this place.
0: What do you think needs to change in Texas or in Dallas to make it more hip hop friendly? I mean, a different style of hip hop obviously is associated with Houston big time, right?
1: Yeah, I think it's more so about just embracing individuality and embracing authenticity. Like, we don't all have to sound like things that have already made it.
0: Right. Cameron McLeod is the songwriter and front man for Cure for Paranoia, the Dallas-based hip hop collective that just won NPR's Tiny Desk contest. Cameron, huge congratulations to you. Really
1: Thank
0: nice,
1: you so
0: really
1: much,
0: nice
1: man.
0: to get to say hello, and we're all rooting for you as this new tour and all the success comes rolling in.
1: Thank you, brother. Appreciate you, man.
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0: This is Liz Garten-Scanlon with Typewriter Rodeo. We type poems on vintage typewriters on whatever strikes your fancy. Empty nesting. When baby birds leave the nest, they leave for good. Their parents bringing them takeout for a few days while they learn to forage and find their wings. Our babies come back and back, bringing their own twigs and fluff, stories of people we've never met, in voices familiar but changed in ways we can't identify. Our nests crowd and crumble a bit under the weight of everyone's feelings and efforts and just everyone's big, full-grown bodies, more like planets now than hatchlings. And still we make space, we make food, we sing lullabies and hold them to our breasts till they go winging off again. This is Liz Garten-Scanlon with Typewriter Rodeo, and you're listening to the Texas Standard.
1: You can hear the Typewriter Rodeo every Friday here on the Standard. Got a suggestion for a custom poem? Well, you know what to do. Send it over. You just might hear it on the radio. But now it's time for the week that was in Texas politics. Jasper Scherer is politics editor for the Texas Tribune. Jasper, welcome back.
2: Thanks for having me.
1: Well, some big news this week out of Corpus Christi. It would appear that they may have got a break on their looming water crisis. They've been worried that water resources are so low they'll have to declare a water emergency by September, and that would mean a pretty huge crackdown on everyday water use. So what's changed?
2: Well, so what's changed is that threshold for an emergency was pushed back to December. So, And the emergency basically means, you know, that's the point when water demand is 6 months out from exceeding supply. So that basically pushes that point back, that ETA, from March to June 2027. So just a little bit more of a respite, but still a major crisis of pretty epic proportions for Corpus.
1: Yeah. I want to shift gears and take a look at some more immediate political news. I'll just read the headline for this and we can unpack it. Trump endorses Ken Paxton in Senate GOP runoff. Big news indeed. In fact, it was a national story. What did you make of this news when it came out earlier this week?
2: Well, one thing I made of it was that I was just surprised that it came at all, just given how long Trump had been teasing it and sort of pushing it off like a reporter telling his editor he's about to file that story. I think Trump was mentioning how Cornyn was not nearly as loyal to him as Paxton has been, and that, you know, just kind of underscores that Trump demands, you know, full loyalty from the folks that he endorses. And, you know, that could be some of Cornyn's past doubts that he's cast about Trump and his electability are kind of coming back to bite him down the home stretch here.
1: Yeah, but Cornyn's been in that position for, 17 years or something? It's been a long time. He's been in office as U.S. Senator from Texas. I'm wondering how dispositive this endorsement is.
2: You know, there are some folks who are treating it as kind of the death blow for him. And I think, you know, there's some justification for that, just given that the polls, by all accounts we're seeing, the race was either tied or close to tied, you know, this could be sort of the straw that breaks the camel's back. But, you know, at the same time, Cornyn's not thrown in the towel or canceling his campaign. He's running through the finish line just to see if, you know, maybe there are just enough GOP voters out there who aren't hanging on Trump's every word about who they should support. So still should be an interesting election night.
1: Yeah, quick reminder that today is the last day for early voting in the primary runoffs, and you can get up to speed on all that matters over at texastribune.org. That's where Jasper Scherer is politics editor. Jasper, have a great weekend. Stay dry.
2: You too, David. Thanks.
1: And you are listening to the Texas Standard.
3: Texas voters are headed back to the polls. I'm Wells Dunbar with the Texas Standard, and chances are, if you're listening, you know, early voting ends today, Friday, in this year's primary runoff elections, the lowest of the low turnout contests that decide who will ultimately hold power in Texas politics. We asked Texans what's motivating them to vote this time around.
4: That Donald Trump has thrown his support behind Ken Paxton is shocking, but not surprising.
3: Carol Hawkins is referring to the high-profile Republican Senate showdown between Attorney General Ken Paxton and incumbent Senator John Cornyn, a race that's largely sucked the oxygen out of the runoff. Along with Trump's 11th-hour decision, after early voting had already begun, to throw his support behind the attorney general. Hawkins says this election feels different.
4: This voter who voted Republican more than Democrat over the years is disgusted.
3: But across Texas, there are also heated runoff races for Congress, the legislature, and local offices. Contests divided sharply along party lines and likely to shape the tone of November's elections. Runoff elections in Texas typically draw far fewer voters than November, but that can mean a relatively small number of people end up having an outsized influence over who advances. Basically, whoever can swing by a Randall's in late May, cast a ballot, and still make it home with a rotisserie chicken, that's the person helping chart the course of Texas politics.
5: This is Jess Monroe from Fredericksburg, Texas. I went and voted in the Democratic runoff election today because it's more important than ever to participate in our democratic process with our democracy under attack.
3: And some Texans are trying to keep the focus less on party and more on participation itself. I shared this quote earlier in the week, and it bears repeating. Tyler Malloy wrote to us, "Both parties have candidates that are in runoff elections. Your voice matters. Quality Texans vote in every election." Election Day is Tuesday, May 26th, and the midterms fall on November 3rd. Quality Texans do vote in every election, but that's not the full extent of their duties. What else did they do? Well, you've got until November to figure that out. I'm Wells Dunbar, and this is The Talk of Texas.
1: Wells Dunbar, monitoring The Talk of Texas. You know, I think earlier I mentioned John Cornyn's been in office for a long time, not 17 years, more like 23 years. But whether he'll be able to run for a fifth term, well, he's facing a serious challenge from Texas Attorney General Ken Paxton, as you likely know. On Tuesday, step two, the primary runoffs. Ready or not, we'll get you up to speed on what you need to know if you haven't voted early and get caught up on what else is making news in the Lone Star State. That's all coming up on the Memorial Day edition of the Texas Standard. We certainly do hope you can join us. Till then, I'm David Brown, along with the rest of the Texas Standard team, wishing you a wonderful weekend.
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0: 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I'm the host of Latino USA. 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
6: From NPR and WBUR Boston, I'm Peter O'Dowd.
7: I'm Indira Lakshmanan. It's Here and Now. Coming up, Republican Congressman Brian Fitzpatrick opposes President Trump's nearly $2 billion fund to use taxpayer money to compensate those prosecuted during the Biden administration.
8: Well, it's wrong on multiple fronts, morally and legally. You can't just come up with an idea of a fund like this without coming through us. We are the appropriators. That's the way the Constitution is written.
6: Also, a tribe that lives along the banks of the Colorado River granted legal personhood to the troubled waterway.
9: It's our namesake. It has a right to be protected under our law.
7: And songs of the summer coming up here and now.
6: First, the news.
10: Live from NPR News in Washington, I'm Janine Herbst. The Ebola outbreak in the Democratic Republic of Congo is spreading rapidly, according to the World Health Organization. As NPR's Jonathan Lambert reports, there are now more than 800 suspected and confirmed cases and at least 177 deaths.
11: Despite being declared only 1 week ago, this Ebola outbreak has already become the third largest on record. The WHO says the risk outside of the region is low, but high in Central Africa. There is some good news. On Friday, WHO officials said that there have been no new cases reported in neighboring Uganda after the two that popped up last weekend. As the virus spreads in northeastern DRC, response teams are scrambling to contain the outbreak. There are no approved vaccines or treatments for this particular species of Ebola, so basic public health measures like contact tracing are key. WHO officials say that over 1,400 contacts of suspected cases have been notified and are being tracked for any signs of illness. Jonathan Lambert, NPR News.
10: Secretary of State Marco Rubio says there is, quote, slight progress in peace talks with Iran. This amid uncertainty over whether the U.S.-Israeli war in Iran, that's now in its third month, will continue. And he says serious talks are underway. Speaking ahead of a NATO foreign ministers meeting in Sweden, he says the Strait of Hormuz, though, is a main issue.
12: We have to start thinking about what do we do if a few weeks from now Iran decides we don't care, we're going to keep the straits closed, we're going to sink any ship that doesn't listen to us or doesn't pay us. Then someone's going to have to do something about it. Okay, they're not just going to voluntarily reopen the straits in that scenario. So we have to start thinking about it.
10: Speaking ahead of that meeting, that NATO meeting where the strait is expected to be a main topic. Lawyers for a DACA recipient being held in federal immigration detention in Arizona say she could be released today on a $1,500 bond. From Arizona Public Media in Tucson, Angela Gervaisi reports that her case is one of a growing number of DACA detentions.
13: ICE arrested 261 DACA recipients in the first 9 months of the Trump administration, according to the Department of Homeland Security. And the practice hasn't stopped. Federal agents detained Carla Toledo, a 31-year-old Tucson resident, on May 18th. Toledo's family say she's a DACA recipient who's lived in the U.S. since she was a year old. Her lawyer, Mo Goldman, addressed reporters after her arrest.
14: She's had DACA for over a decade, so the targeting of Ms. Toledo and other DACA recipients is abhorrent.
13: DACA provides certain legal protections for immigrants who arrived in the U.S. as children. But in addition to making arrests, DHS has encouraged recipients to self-deport. Angela Gervasi, NPR News, Tucson.
10: Wall Street's trading higher at this hour. You're listening to NPR News from Washington. Last night, comedian Stephen Colbert ended the late-night show he's hosted for nearly 11 years. NPR's Mondoli Del Barco reports on how he said farewell to the highly rated program that CBS canceled, claiming financial reasons.
15: For his finale, Stephen Colbert was joined by his mentor, Jon Stewart, host of The Daily Show, and by his TV friends, John Oliver, Seth Meyers, and the Jimmys, Fallon and Kimmel.
16: We came to say we're going to miss you. Late night is not going to be the same without you.
17: Yeah. Without you, where will Americans turn to see a middle-aged white man make jokes about the news?
15: Colbert also sang with his surprise guest, former Beatle, Paul McCartney. And in the end, Colbert and McCartney switched off the lights of the Ed Sullivan Theater, where the Beatles debuted in America in 1964, and where the Late Show franchise broadcast for nearly 33 years. Finally, through visual effects, Colbert's show and the entire theater were sucked into a giant intergalactic wormhole. Mandali Del Barco, NPR News.
10: Federal weather officials say they expect the Atlantic hurricane season to be below average in terms of the number of storms. The National Oceanic and Atmospheric Administration, NOAA, says they expect 8 to 14 named storms this season, which starts on June 1st. This thanks to a strong El Nino system just off South America that will interfere with tropical storm formation. I'm Janine Hurst, and you're listening to NPR News from Washington.
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7: I'm Indira Lakshmanan in Boston. It's Here and Now. The Trump administration's new $1.776 billion fund that was unveiled this week to pay reparations to people who were prosecuted by the Biden administration is facing a challenge today from inside the president's own party. Republican Congressman Brian Fitzpatrick of Pennsylvania is leading an effort to block the fund, and Representative Fitzpatrick is on the line with us now to tell us more. Congressman, welcome.
22: Thanks for having me.
7: So lay out for us your concerns over a pot of government money that the DOJ announced this week. The administration says the money is intended to compensate Americans who say they were unfairly targeted for prosecution, including potentially those who stormed the Capitol in an effort to overturn Trump's loss of the 2020 election.
22: Well, it's wrong on multiple fronts, morally and legally. So where do we begin, right? Let's start with this. The executive branch does not have any money in their own right. Every dime that they have is appropriated to them by Article One, by Congress, by us. What we presume they are doing here, and we're going to get more clarity when the acting AG responds to our letter, is where did that money come from? What's the genesis of it? Where is it being relocated from and into this new account that they just created on May 18th? But what our legislation does, me and Tom Suozzi, we both co-chair the Bipartisan Problem Solvers Caucus. We're the only two-party group in Congress. It's a very simple one-page bill. Presuming that this money is coming from last year's DOJ appropriation, we make a after-the-fact adjustment to that appropriation that says that no money from that appropriation can come or be deposited into this account that was created on May 18th.
7: Okay. I want to play you a clip of Acting Attorney General Todd Blanche talking about this fund on CNN last night. Let's listen.
23: The kind of fake outrage at this, because there's a handful of folks who might apply. By the way, nobody's received money. Nobody's applied yet. We don't even have commissioners. So we're talking about a hypothetical scenario that hasn't even presented itself yet.
7: So Blanche is referring to criticisms like yours as fake outrage. What's your reaction to that?
22: Well, it's not fake outrage, because you can't just come up with an idea of a fund like this without coming through us. We are the appropriators. That's the way the Constitution is written. If you want money appropriated to a certain

0: So there's nothing fake outrage about this.
1: All right, well, let me ask you about the potential consequences for your own party and your colleagues. Two of your fellow Republicans, Senator Bill Cassidy and Representative Thomas Massie, had pushed back against the president in recent months, and they just paid the price. President Trump actively backed primary challengers, and they both just lost their races. Aren't you worried that asking your colleagues who face primaries this summer to back you in opposing this fund will make them vulnerable to suffering the same fate if they support your bill to kill this payback fund for the president's allies?
0: Well, if fear of political retribution is going to stop people from doing their job, then they're in the wrong place, in the wrong job. You should not be here in that case. The purpose of coming here, we are in a position of public trust. We report to nobody or no party in Washington, D.C. We report to the people who sent us here, and our loyalty must reside to them. And our job and our responsibility is to reflect their voice on the floor of the House. And I can tell you, my constituents do not support this fund, just like they don't support money going to a ballroom. And I am pushing back hard on both of those fronts.
1: Well, that actually takes me straight to a question about how this is going to affect you. You're facing a re-election fight this fall. You have a Democratic challenger, Bob Harvey. Your district is being targeted by House Democrats who want to flip it. Do you think that opposing the president's fund, and by the way, his ballroom, in a district that voted Democratic in the last two presidential elections could actually help you in your race?
0: Well, it's not about the race. This is about doing the right thing. And, you know, I've been ranked number one most independent for 6 years now. This is not a new thing for me, opposing, you know, my party or the Democrat Party or whoever, whichever party, you know, I believe is advancing something that is harmful to the people that I represent. So, you know, this is about doing the right thing at all times, you know, and elections take care of themselves. You know, you can't try to navigate that. You do what you think is right, and you let the cards fall where they may. And that's the approach I'm taking here.
1: All right. Finally, we have just 1 minute left. But the GOP House leadership has just delayed a vote on the War Powers resolution that was meant to happen yesterday. It had become clear that this legislation was going to pass that would allow Congress to rein in the Iran military campaign. What does that say about the state of your party right now if the president's priorities might go down?
0: Well, the calendar says they have, I guess, another 2 days to bring it. It was scheduled to come up yesterday. I voted for the War Powers Resolution before. I was going to vote for it again. Last time it came up for a vote, I voted for it, and the vote was tied, 212 to 212. There was one Democrat that voted in the other direction. I believe he was going to vote for it this time. So presumably it would have had the votes to pass. Whenever they do bring it up, I believe per the calendar, they have to bring it up as soon as we get back. It's going to pass. And the Senate already passed there. So it's going to go to the president's desk.
1: All right. Republican Congressman Brian Fitzpatrick of Pennsylvania, thank you so much for joining us.
0: Thanks for having me.
2: The Ebola outbreak in the Democratic Republic of the Congo is spreading rapidly. The World Health Organization said today there are now more than 750 suspected cases and at least 177 deaths. The outbreak is driven by a rare type of the Ebola virus. There's no vaccine for it, and it cannot be detected by field tests. Heather Kerr is the DRC country director for the International Rescue Committee. She's on the line from the capital of Kinshasa. Heather, thanks for making time for us today.
3: My pleasure.
2: We just heard the number of cases is growing. What kind of conditions are your aid workers up against as they try to help with this outbreak?
3: Well, it's very complex because not only do we have the serious outbreak of Ebola, but it's also taking place mainly in Ituri, which is conflict zone. So we have to continuously think about the security of our staff, both from the actual security context and also the Ebola context.
2: There have been 17 outbreaks of Ebola in the past 50 years or so in this region. But as I said, this is a rare strain of the disease and there's no vaccine. Does that increase your level of concern?
3: Oh, it most certainly does, yes. I mean, this has been the problem with this outbreak because it took so long to detect. I mean, it was in the communities in Mongwalu and Rampara for about 4 to 5 weeks before people realized that it was Ebola. I mean, they did do some testing for Ebola Zaire, but of course the test came back negative because this is a a rare strain that's only been seen twice before. So it's been out there for a long time, which means it's spread quite

0: quite widely.
1: What can you do to contain the spread of the virus?
0: We just need to get in there with a response. And we know one of the main things to do at the beginning, apart from the medical response, is to get the communities to work with the people that live there, and for them to explain what Ebola is, what you should do if you think you have symptoms, because they will listen to senior members in their community far more than they will listen to any of us. We found this in the last outbreak, and once we really started getting into communities and working with the leaders, then we saw more people presenting at health centers, understanding more what Ebola is.
1: Well, to that point yesterday, people set fire to an Ebola treatment center because they weren't able to retrieve the body of a victim for burial. And as we know, the disease can still spread after death, so there's a significant risk there. How are your teams navigating that?
0: Well, there's often anger around Ebola, especially around burials. They're very, very important to people here in Congo, and there are many rituals that surround the burial, which includes touching the body by people present. And obviously, in Ebola outbreak, this can't happen. So we've seen in the past, we've seen anger around burials and the fact that they can't follow their traditions, which I think was the case yesterday.
1: Here in this country, the Trump administration has made large cuts to foreign aid programs. I'm curious if that's affected your ability to do the work you're doing.
0: I mean, in general, aid cuts affected all of us last year working in the humanitarian sector. But, you know, there's also the more sort of global issue of lack of investment in the health service in DRC, which has been happening for years. We've seen it declining, so you're not getting the investment in things like surveillance, which would detect Ebola, and just generally in the staff and training, because in these health centers in Wampara and Mongwalu, I mean, some of the health staff didn't detect the fact that people had the symptoms of Ebola, which obviously they should have done had they received the training. So I think that's one of the big issues, is the general lack of investment in the health service.
1: The WHO says there is not significant risk for global spread of this disease. What would you say, from what you can tell, about the risk of it spreading further across the region?
0: Well, it's already spread in the region, so there are already cases in Uganda, and we're seeing it spread more within DRC. So there was a case yesterday in South Kivu, which is a long way from Ituri, where it started. So there is a risk. I think all the countries, all the nine countries surrounding DRC are on high alert, but I would say especially Burundi and South Sudan, and obviously Uganda already has a response going, but that is entirely possible that it would become more regional.
1: Heather Kerr is the DRC Country Director for the International Rescue Committee, talking to us about the latest outbreak of Ebola. Heather, thank you so much. Appreciate it.
0: My pleasure. Thank you.
1: It's Here and Now.

0: A film festival is putting the concept of cinema without borders to the test as residents of Nogales, Mexico and Nogales, Arizona watch films together from both sides of the border wall.
1: Our kind of metaphorical goal is to erase the border through the power of film.
0: I'm Scott Detrow. How films are bridging community across the border on All Things Considered from NPR News.
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6: CBS announced last summer that the program would be canceled after 33 years on the air. Reporter Steve Futterman was there, and he has this report.
8: Fans of Stephen Colbert came from far and wide.
9: You know, this is a sort of a monumental thing and a sad thing as well, you know, and we really wanted to be here for the last show.
8: Pete Maut and his wife drove 5 hours from Rochester. They were in line at 6:30 in the morning. Brenda Ellis dressed up as the Pope. She hoped it would get her into the show. It didn't work.
10: He's always said that his ideal guest would be the Pope. So here I am, hoping I could get in, but alas, my prayers to heaven were not answered.
8: The taping began on a bittersweet note.
7: Have a good show. Thanks for being here. And let's do it, y'all.
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8: Colbert did a number of comedy bits featuring surprise guests, including Bryan Cranston and Ryan Reynolds. Another involved Colbert suggesting that Pope Leo was in the studio, about to come on stage, then suddenly changing his mind.
7: Leo! Leo, please! We got a show!
12: No way, Colbert! Leo, out!
7: Oh, no! The Pope, who was definitely my guest tonight, has canceled. Well, who's going to be my last guest now?
12: Hey, Steve, what about me?
8: It was none other than former Beatles Sir Paul McCartney. The most emotional moment came at the very end, when McCartney, Colbert, along with music greats like Randy Newman, Willie Nelson, Cyndi Lauper, and others, all came on stage to sing the Beatles' classic, Hello, Goodbye.

0: After the show, the fans reacted, including Bill Haney from Boston.
1: I mean, there's no way not to see this with a sense of loss. And there's no way not to see it as connected to the United States losing something that's really important to us all. On the other hand, celebrating the creativity and teamwork and passion that they've shared their work with us for so long, in some ways you just have to admire them all.
2: Did you get emotional?
1: Yeah, I was crying. And I'm an old guy.
0: For NPR News, I'm Steve Futterman in New York.
3: Let's bring in Nick Ricardo to hear more. He's a writer for the news site Late Nighter. Nick, welcome.
4: Hi, thanks for having me.
3: So you were outside the theater last night for that star-studded, emotional final show of Colbert's after 11 years. What was the mood like?
4: Yeah, you know, as you just heard, it was kind of a mix of celebratory but somber. That's actually similar to the mood Colbert was expressing himself in the weeks leading up to it. And to a degree, during the taping last night, as you just heard, you had everything from, you know, a fan dressed as the Pope. There were people sending messages of love to Colbert on signs, thanking his staff. And then you had people holding up protest signs, protesting the decision that ABC made.
3: Yeah. Well, CBS, it was actually, who said last July that
4: it would end CBS's show.
3: Just days after Colbert mocked the parent company of CBS for settling a lawsuit with Trump. I'm wondering, how do you think Colbert handled hosting the show since then? And what are we losing if late night shows go extinct because of supposedly low ratings? I mean, that's been a place for up and coming artists, comedians, and actors.
4: Sure. Well, I think for one, Colbert has made a point to be very amicable about it and take everything very judiciously. He has said in interviews that he does not necessarily want an adversarial relationship with his network, though he understands, some suspicions people might have. Late night as a whole, if it goes away, you know, there's a lot to be lost. There's kind of two definitions of late night. There's the day part, everything that's from 11 p.m. to 2 a.m., and then there's the genre, the institution that it represents, a place where you hear topical jokes about the news that help you digest it, a place where you see up-and-coming talent. And we're seeing those move into other mediums now.
3: Hmm. Well, you know, it's striking because Colbert had only a fraction of the audience that Johnny Carson, who was a legend with The Tonight Show, had at the peak of his reign over late night. Now there's streaming and so much competition for attention, as you alluded to.
4: Sure.
3: What is the plan for this time slot? What's going to replace it?
4: On CBS in particular, Comics Unleashed with Byron Allen is going there now. And that's a show that currently follows Colbert at 12:30. But what's interesting is it's a different model. Byron Allen essentially leases the hour from CBS. He pays them up front. And then he, in return, gets the ad revenue from the show.
3: Hmm.
4: And he's doing that now with 11:30 and with 12:30. It's also worth noting, though, that CBS has said they're open to exploring original programming of their own in late night again if they can find a way to make it financially feasible.
3: Right.
4: And as you mentioned, it is very difficult. A lot of this stuff is going online. YouTube is harder to monetize. 10 to 15 million people watched Carson at his peak. Two or three were watching Colbert. But they were both number one shows.
3: All right. We have less than a minute left. Nick, what are you going to remember about Colbert? And tell us what he's going to do next.
4: You know, he's been kind of cagey on what he's going to do next, other than he's writing a script for a Lord of the Rings prequel. But he's taking his time figuring out what kind of show he's going to do. As far as what I'll remember from him, he seems to be somebody that everybody loved on his staff and somebody who was one of the more thoughtful voices in late night.
3: Hmm. All right. Well, thank you so much for being there and sharing your impressions of the evening with us. Nick Ricardo is a writer for the website Late Nighter. Thank you so much, Nick.
4: Thanks for having me, of course.
5: Here in the Phoenix area, the commencement ceremony last week at Glendale Community College took a turn. The wrong names were getting read out as the students walked across the stage. Some were even skipped. College President Tiffany Hernandez had to step in.
2: Here's what's happening. We're using a new AI system as our reader.
5: Well, that didn't go over well. And earlier this month, real estate executive Gloria Caulfield spoke about AI at the University of Central Florida's graduation.
6: The rise of artificial intelligence is the next industrial revolution.
5: As NPR's Jude Joffe Block reports, the graduating class of 2026 is not excited about AI.
7: Maggie Simmons is a graduating senior from the University of Denver. Her school hasn't had its ceremony yet, but she's seen clips of other schools' commencement speakers talking about the promise of AI.
8: My gut reaction was I would be one of those people in the crowd booing.
7: She thinks the technology is hurting the planet and society.
8: The future should be these people in this room that are earning their degree and now going out into the workforce. We should be celebrating them and their brains, not some artificial intelligence that in the future is going to take their jobs, and especially without regulation.
7: Corrine Gill recently graduated from American University with a degree in political science and thinks a lot of her generation is feeling pessimistic about AI.
9: I think at the beginning, we were excited about it, and it was this cool thing. Oh, like, it can write an essay for you. But now we're like, we don't want that anymore. And we don't want it messing with our job prospects and, you know, messing with the jobs that we've worked so hard for four years to kind of be eligible for.
7: She says she's seeing fewer internships and entry-level positions doing things like answering phones because AI is replacing those jobs.
9: We're seeing that firsthand, and we're seeing how much it's disadvantaging us. But I don't think that older generations are necessarily in our shoes in that way. It's not really going to impact their future and the rest of their adulthood in the same way.
7: There are generational differences in how concerned Americans are about AI taking their jobs, according to a recent Quinnipiac University poll. Chetan Jaswal is an associate professor of computer science there who worked on the poll.
10: Gen Z, you know, despite being more familiar with AI, is the most pessimistic about jobs. With 81% saying that AI will decrease job opportunities.
7: Jaswal says the poll showed Americans are becoming more concerned and less excited about AI.
10: People are not rejecting AI, but people are asking questions now since the AI initial AI fever is gone, if you will.
7: Corrine Gill says her generation's concerns go beyond getting their first jobs. She's worried about the future of the planet and the impact of AI companies on society as a whole.
9: How they're making billionaires richer and depleting our environment has really opened our eyes to the ripple effects of AI.
7: The same Quinnipiac poll found only 5% of Americans feel AI development is being led by people or organizations that represent their interests. Jude Joffe Block, NPR News.
5: Michelle Aslam contributed, reporting, and produced this story. It's here and now.

0: Live from NPR News in Boston, I'm Josie Guarino. President Trump is heading to a key swing district in New York to test his midterm economic message. He'll visit the Hudson Valley, where Republican Mike Lawler faces one of November's most closely watched House races. The focus is on promoting Trump's tax law, highlighting the expanded state and local tax deduction, crucial in high-tax New York as the White House looks to boost his standing on the economy. Kevin Warsh is officially the new Federal Reserve Chair. He was sworn in today. Warsh succeeds Jerome Powell, a frequent target of President Trump over his refusals to quickly lower interest rates. Warsh heads the Fed at a time of high inflation as the economy copes with high oil prices driven by the U.S.-Israeli war with Iran and some other cost rising due to the AI rollout. President Trump once again made his case for rate cuts following Warsh's swearing-in ceremony this morning. British police are urging witnesses to come forward as they widen their investigation into alleged offenses by the former Prince Andrew, including sexual misconduct. The former prince, stripped of his title, now known as Andrew Mountbatten Windsor, was arrested in February as police questioned him about allegations linked to his friendship with the late convicted sex offender Jeffrey Epstein. Mountbatten Windsor has repeatedly denied wrongdoing. This is Here and Now.
1: KAMU recognizes the Coulter and Lily Rush Hoppus Foundation as a major contributor to the KAMU Endowment Fund, ensuring the future of public broadcasting in the Brazos Valley.
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8: It's Here and Now. The federal government has cut billions of dollars from a solar energy program created to serve lower-income communities. Dozens of projects across the country have stopped, but one Ohio city is powering ahead, installing a collection of solar panels on top of an old landfill. Isabel Nisley of member station WVXU reports.
9: Obalaye Masharia grew up in Cincinnati's Winton Hills neighborhood, a predominantly Black community with housing projects surrounded by factories. There were also two landfills next to each other that accepted industrial waste, hazardous chemicals, and household garbage from the 1950s until the last one closed in the 90s. Residents worried for years about the air they were breathing and their drinking water. But that's not how Masharia saw it as a kid in the 1970s.
10: And man, we caught some of the coolest turtles and frogs and just wildlife. You know, we were woods, you know, out in nature, nature kids, even though we're from the bricks. You know, they call this Brick City.
9: Masharia now leads the local community council, working as a liaison between the neighborhood and the city of Cincinnati. He wants his neighborhood to be a pollution-free farming community run by green energy, and thinks transforming the old landfill into solar could be a part of that.
10: I don't know if it's so toxic you can't do human activities around that stuff, but we certainly can use that space for solar.
9: The city had the same idea. Cincinnati applied for and won $10 million from the federal Solar for All program to build a solar array. But last year, Trump terminated the program, and Cincinnati lost its funding. The city decided to build its 10-megawatt solar array anyway. Ollie Kroner, director of the city's Office of Environment and Sustainability, walks up a gravel path atop the old dump site.
11: You can see the transmission lines running here that will connect to, and that will feed the power into the larger grid.
9: The solar farm is part of the city's efforts to reach its goal of net zero emissions by 2050, which means increasing renewable energy and purchasing offsets. Cincinnati is currently powered by natural gas, nuclear power, some coal, and increasingly by solar energy. Here's Kroner again.
11: This project will be the largest solar project inside the city limits, so that in itself is a notable accomplishment, but is a leap towards our 100% renewable energy goals, and has these co-benefits of cleaner air and very significant cost savings.
9: He says the solar energy will power about 10% of the city's facilities, rather than going to residents as was originally planned. Some neighbors would rather the city spend money on needs like housing. But community council leader Masharia says the solar array is still a step toward making the community greener and healthier.
10: Even if the power is not going to us, it's an example of what we need to do.
9: The solar array is set to come online by late next year. And across the country, there are hundreds of contaminated sites with potential for hosting renewable energy, says Matthew Popkin. He's with the Rocky Mountain Institute, a nonpartisan nonprofit focused on clean energy.
12: Because you can rarely build so much on that closed landfill to begin with, siting solar is a way to passively generate energy to meet our growing energy demand, and really is a win-win for communities that have some of these sites but don't have many reuse options for them.
9: According to the Institute, putting solar on nearly half of the closed landfills in the U.S. could produce enough power for almost 8 million homes. For NPR News, I'm Isabel Nisley in Cincinnati.
13: Ever since childhood, I've wanted to be abducted by aliens.
14: The familiar voice of Neil deGrasse Tyson, the noted astrophysicist, lends his scientific acumen to the advice industry in his new book, Take Me to Your Leader. What you need to know for alien encounters and all the latest news, Saturday on Weekend Edition from NPR News.
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19: I'm Indira Lakshmanan in Boston. It's Here and Now. Memorial Day is the unofficial start of summer. So this weekend, we're firing up the grill, heading down to the shore, turning up the radio or the streaming service of our choice, and putting together our summer playlists. By the end of the season, there's typically at least one earworm of a song that you will hear in every shop, on every radio station, at every party, one tune that becomes an inescapable song of the summer. Well, we've got Miguel Perez of NPR's World Cafe right here, and he's got his Song of the Summer forecast for us. Miguel, welcome back.
20: Hi, Indira. It's good to be back.
19: Great to have you. So what do you have first on your list for us of predictions?
20: Okay, so this first song is, in my humble opinion, already the song of the summer. I have already been playing it on repeat for months now. It's two of the year's biggest breakout stars. It's Sarah Larson featuring Pink Panthers. It's Midnight Sun, The Girls Trip Remix.

0: So for context, Zara is Swedish. She's a Swedish pop star. And in the song, she's referring to the summer nights in Scandinavia where the sun is up 24/7. So, of course, that's just perfect for Song of the Summer. You know, and a lot of the days, nowadays, a lot of this Song of the Summer discourse is happening online. You know, it's viral moments, it's memes, it's TikTok dances. You know, think of the lime green brat summer of 2024. Right. So Zara's Midnight Sun album rollout has been kind of the closest thing we've had to something like that this year. She's got this hyper colorful, summery vibe that feels very reminiscent of the early 2000s. Tons of viral moments from old songs of hers from this album and clips from her insanely popular tour. So this one to me already feels like Song of the Summer.
1: All right. Well, one thing that's been inescapable in the last couple of years is the rise of indie folk pop singer Noah Kahan. And you think his song Porch Light could be the Song of the Summer.

0: Well, I mean, that song, the end of that chorus there is heartbroken each morning when it's me that turns it off, meaning the porch light. I mean, this is a pretty sad song. So why is this on your list as a summer, as a song of the summer?
1: You know, you're absolutely right. It is much more somber. It's definitely wistful. But, you know, summer isn't all fun and games. This sounds like the end of summer. Summer has to come to an end. And I feel like there is definitely a song out there that can sort of capture that part of it. You know, I must admit, I am a recent Noah Kahan convert. I have just started listening to his new album. It's called The Great Divide. But this record is already a hit, a number one chart debut. Fans are loving it. Critics are loving it. And he made this new album in Vermont and in upstate New York. And you can hear that in the music. You know, I'm imagining watching the fireflies on the back porch, and it's starting to get a little chilly. It's definitely a different side of the summer season. But I think it captures a very specific moment, you know, toward the end.
0: Well, maybe the vibe that it's catching, because I'm hearing, you know, you're a ghost. You know, maybe it's the ghost of summer at the end. And the only sadness and somberness I get from summer is when it's over. So otherwise, yeah. I refuse to be sad in the summer, especially in Boston.
1: I'm right there.
0: All right.
1: With you.
0: Well, you are bringing us right back to the dance floor with your third choice. It's a track called Dance by an artist called Slater, who spells Slater with three Ys. Tell us about this song. Let's listen.

0: All right, so what is that song about, and why are you picking it as a viral summer song?
1: You know, we left the cabin and we headed right back into the club. Like, so this, like you mentioned up top, this is Slater. And Slater is a pop musician from St. Louis who has been grinding for over a decade. So I'm just really happy that she's having sort of a big moment this year. And the song Dance is from her latest album, Worst Girl in America. It's got some nu metal in there, some industrial influence. It sounds a little bit different from a lot of the pop music that is coming out right now. And I feel like that often can help a song stand out and stick in people's minds. And there's been a lot of critical acclaim for this record, especially after a really, really strong Coachella performance. There are videos out there that people have just gravitated to. And that's the kind of thing that can really propel an artist or a song into the stratosphere. If you remember all of those incredible videos of Chapel Roan a couple years ago performing at these huge, you know, festivals with huge crowds, that's what helped her break through. And a lot of her songs, I think, are, you know, contenders for songs of summer's past. So I feel like Slater is sort of going down a similar path right now.
0: All right, Miguel, you started us off by reminding us about 2024 being Brat Summer with Charlie XCX's big hit and the green everywhere that was, you know, that was equated with that album. So I want another girl pick. Give me another girl song, fun, you know, like party girl song for the summer.
1: Yes, this is my like my wild card pick. This one's like perfect for backyard barbecues. This is Carly Girl with the song Right Back.

0: For some context, Carly was a contestant on a talent competition reality show in 2023 called The Debut Dream Academy. And a lot of these contestants are now starting to put out their own projects, their own singles, and some of them are garnering lots of attention. Earlier this year, Cat's Eye, who is the girl group who eventually won that competition, they were just nominated for a few Grammy Awards.
1: I remember, and I saw them perform at the Grammys this year.
0: Yeah, they were part of like the Best New Artist sort of lineup. So this is a new generation of performers that the public might not be super familiar with yet, but I think that they will be household names in just a few years. And Carly, with this song in particular, I think is going to be part of that conversation.
1: Now tell us, where is Carly Girl from?
0: Yeah, so Carly is of Japanese and Korean descent, and she was born in Honolulu in Hawaii, and you can kind of hear some of that energy in Right Back, for sure.
1: A little bit of that beach vibe.
0: Yes,
1: I love it.
0: Exactly.
1: All right, well, at the end of the day, isn't the idea of a song of the summer subjective? I mean, your song of the summer might not be my song of the summer or some listener's song of the summer. So how do you crown one song? Is it just about what's ubiquitous and what gives us the biggest earworm?
0: You're 100% right. It feels like it's gotten harder and harder to crown a song of the summer with every passing year. Because, yeah, music fans are so fragmented and tastes and trends are just so unpredictable. And I think part of the fun is sort of like the debate. You know, like, I think it's this song, you think it's that song. And the discourse around it, I think, is ultimately the more interesting part than whatever we, if we can collectively decide, you know, this is the song of the summer. It's fun to look back and look at these, you know, big mega hits and kind of remember them.
1: Well, we will see how it goes, whether your predictions came true.
0: Yeah, we can reconvene after Labor Day.
1: Absolutely. That's when I'm going to be sad, because summer will be over. Miguel Perez of NPR's World Cafe, thank you so much for joining us as always.
0: Thank you, Indira. It's always a good time.
1: Have a great holiday weekend.
0: You too.
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6: It's Here and Now. Seven Western states are still deadlocked over how to share the increasingly scarce supply of water on the Colorado River. And within weeks, the federal government is expected to intervene with deep cuts. 40 million people rely on its water, including tribal communities. But the country's largest reservoirs, Lake Powell and Lake Mead, are dropping dangerously low. Amelia Flores is chairwoman of the Colorado River Indian Tribes, whose reservation spans the river in parts of California and Arizona. Chairwoman Flores welcomed the river is in a dire state after an incredibly dry winter. Historically, how important has it been to your people?
7: Well, it's important to us because that's who we are, the Colorado River Indian Tribes. It's our namesake. We've been placed here by our creator and given the resources of the water and the land. We have our spiritual ties to the water. It's our identity.
6: Have you seen signs that it's suffering? I mean, when you look at the river, what do you see?
7: Yes, we see the levels lowered. I live about half a mile on my father's land in the valley, and I can go to the river and see pools that are left now with the low levels of the water. It doesn't reach the edges of the banks anymore. That's how I see it. And it's very concerning to see it not flowing from bank to bank anymore.
6: Well, as the water levels drop, at places like Lake Powell, hydropower production could stop as soon as August if something doesn't change. That's what the federal government is trying to figure out right now. Seven states that use the river are in a standoff. They cannot come to a deal to share the water in times of drought, and the current plan that they've been operating under is expiring. As the federal government gets ready now to step in with a plan of its own that could mean big cuts for states downstream, depending on the details, do you think the federal government is going to have to intervene here?
7: Oh, yes, yes. They're the overseers of this river. Yeah, they would have to intervene, and hopefully equally of all water users of the Colorado River, that it's not singling out one tribe, singling out one municipality, one state. But the drought didn't, you know, it's been years hovering over us, and all of this water negotiations and has been happening for many, many, many years, you know. And right now, the states and the federal government, you know, have had to play catch up.
6: Well, your tribe does have significant senior water rights to the river. How much are you willing to sacrifice to help prop up the reservoirs?
7: As much as we can. I'm not going to throw out any numbers, but we'd have to fallow.
6: Your farmlands?
7: Yeah, we can fallow some of our farmland.
6: Tribes have historically been left out of conversations about managing the river, even though indigenous people were the first people to use it and to care for it. Is that what's happening this time as well, in your opinion?
7: Yes. Yes, historically, tribes have been left out of negotiations, and so it's history repeating itself. We have done our best attending all of the meetings, the Bureau of Reclamation meetings, and being involved and letting our voice be heard, but yet haven't been had a seat at the table.
6: What does that mean for you and your community as this crisis moves forward?
7: Not having a seat is not respecting our tribal sovereignty. Like you said earlier, we do have senior water rights, the oldest along the river of the five lower basin tribes. And so that would mean a lot to a municipality, to a city. But here with tribes, it doesn't. So we're trying to get that known out there, not being at the table doesn't allow us that respect.
6: Late last year, the Colorado River Indian Tribes passed a resolution that granted personhood to the river. So when tribal law says this river is a living entity, is it symbolic or does it help you in any meaningful way?
7: Well, personhood status is meant to address the needs of the river as it flows through the reservation to protect and preserve it for our future generation. It's a part of all of us. Also, is to account for the needs of the river in future decision making. Like if we do a negotiations of leasing our water, then we will include conservation of our river. It has a right to be protected under our law, our spiritual and cultural connections to the water.
6: Amelia Flores is chairwoman of the Colorado River Indian Tribes, joining us just outside of the river town of Parker, Arizona. Chairwoman, thank you so much.
7: Thank you.
6: And one final note, the federal government has been consulting with tribes as it works out this complex negotiation over the future of the river. But as Arizona State University water expert Sarah Porter tells me, there will be no signature line to sign for the 30 tribes that live near the river whenever the states do reach a deal. On the other hand, she says tribal groups with senior water rights typically do have more influence on their state's overall position as they negotiate deep cuts to the water supply. We'll have more to come on this important story in the coming weeks. Here and Now is a production of NPR and WBUR. I'm Peter O'Dowd in Phoenix.
8: 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Have a great Memorial Day weekend. It's Here and Now.

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8: From NPR and WBUR Boston, I'm Peter O'Dowd.
1: I'm Indira Lakshmanan. It's Here and Now. Coming up, Congress left Washington for a week-long recess without passing much of President Trump's wish list, funding for immigration, his ballroom, and a $1.8 billion reparations fund. We'll discuss that and more in our weekly politics roundtable.
8: Also, our book expert Tracy Thomas has a few gift ideas for the graduate in your life.
9: Now is a chance to remind them that maybe they used to love books and there are still really fun books out there that you don't have to write a paper on.
1: And
10: if you like it light with a big taste too, there's only one brew that will do when you're out of Schlitz.
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10: You're out of beer.
1: Once one of the most popular beers in America, it's Last Call for Schlitz. Coming up Here and Now.
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12: Live from NPR News in Washington, I'm Janine Herbst. President Trump swore in the new Fed chair, Kevin Warsh, this morning. The 56-year-old succeeds Jerome Powell, who served as chair for 8 years and was appointed by President Trump in his first term. But he was also a frequent target of Trump for not lowering interest rates quickly or deeply enough.
13: Kevin has spoken often about the need to restore the Fed's integrity by returning to a proper focus on its two functional and really fundamental responsibilities, maintaining price stability and low inflation and achieving full employment.
12: Warsh is the first Fed chair to be sworn in at the White House since Alan Greenspan in 1987. He says he will lead a reform-oriented Fed, learning from past mistakes and successes. Powell will stay as a member of the Fed's Board of Governors. Senate Republicans confirmed Warsh just ahead of Powell's departure from the top job. Secretary of State Marco Rubio says there's still more work to do to reach a deal with Iran. President Trump has been threatening more military action if a deal can't be reached, as NPR's Michelle Kellerman reports.
14: After meeting NATO counterparts in Sweden, Secretary Rubio was asked about the prospects of a deal with Iran. He says the goal is an agreement that covers Iran's nuclear program and reopens the Strait of Hormuz.
15: But we also have to have a plan B. And plan B is, what if Iran refuses to open the straits? What if Iran decides we refuse to open the straits, we're going to own the straits, and we're going to charge tolls for it? Okay, at that point, something has to be done about it.
14: And he says this affects Europe more than the U.S. Rubio repeated his frustration that a few NATO allies did not let the U.S. use bases to launch the war against Iran. The Strait of Hormuz was operating normally before the war. Michelle Kellerman, NPR News, the State Department.
12: In California, regulators voted this week to take the first step toward banning a popular material that's used to make countertops. From member station KQED, Farida Javlova-Romero reports that the material is linked to a surging lung disease called silicosis.
11: Stonecutters who had lung transplants, as well as multiple doctors, urged the Occupational Safety and Health Standards Board to prohibit the use of artificial stone. Hundreds of workers in several states are ill, 31 have died in California in recent years, from inhaling toxic silica dust generated by the factory-made material when it's cut. Board member Derek Irwin.
16: We have to take effective action to prevent further cases now.
11: It could now take months for Cal OSHA to develop a rule prohibiting the fabrication of artificial stone with more than 1% crystalline silica. For NPR News, I'm Farida Javlova-Romero in Oakland, California.
12: And you're listening to NPR News from Washington. It's been 15 years since the deadliest tornado of modern history struck Joplin, Missouri. But a local organization is still serving barbecue for its community long after the storm passed. Rachel Schnelly with member station KRPS has more.
17: On May 22, 2011, an EF5 tornado went right through the middle of Joplin, killing 158 people in its path. A local organization, Operation Barbecue Relief, was born out of the idea that competitive barbecue cooks could help their community by cooking meat and serving it to those in need. Stan Hayes is the CEO and co-founder.
18: Who better than us to go set up in a parking lot with minimal needs and feed a community hurting after something so devastating?
17: The organization is holding an event at a park in Joplin to commemorate the tornado victims. It will feature their signature smoked pulled pork sandwiches and snacks. For NPR News, I'm Rachel Schnelly in Joplin, Missouri.
12: A launch attempt last night for SpaceX's newest and biggest Starship test flight from Texas had to be scrubbed. And now officials will have to wait for another chance, which could possibly come today, to try to launch again for a space-skimming journey. The 407-foot rocket is using a brand-new pad at Starbase near the Mexican border, which officials say contributed to some of the issues. NASA is counting on this latest version of the Starship to land astronauts on the moon in just a few years. I'm Janine Herbst, and you're listening to NPR News from Washington.
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23: I'm Peter O'Dowd in Phoenix. It's Here and Now.
24: I, Kevin Warsh, do solemnly swear.
23: In Washington today, Kevin Warsh was sworn in as the new chair of the Federal Reserve. Meanwhile, members of Congress are heading out the door for a week-long Memorial Day break after a tumultuous 24 hours on Capitol Hill. Some Republicans are furious about President Trump's new $1.8 billion restitution fund. It would pay people who claim the government persecuted them, including potentially January 6th rioters.
22: Let's talk about the fallout with our Friday Politics Roundtable. Sabrina Siddiqui is national politics reporter for The Wall Street Journal. Scott Wong is senior congressional reporter at NBC News. Welcome to both of you.
25: Thanks for having us.
26: Thanks for having us.
22: So, Scott, this $1.8 billion fund is one of several Trump priorities that has been raising hackles on the Hill this week. Republican leaders in Congress had to cancel two votes, one that could have limited the president's war powers and another that might not have fully funded his immigration enforcement priorities. What happened?
26: That's exactly right. And, you know, this is a Congress that has not really exerted any sort of checks and balances on this president. But yesterday was a rare instance where we saw basically an open revolt from Republicans in Congress who said enough is enough. The main objection was with this, as you pointed out, $1.8 billion so-called anti-weaponization fund. Republicans, specifically in the Senate, had wanted to use the reconciliation bill, a separate reconciliation bill, to fund ICE and Border Patrol to try to put some restrictions on this fund. When they couldn't come to any sort of agreement with the administration, with the White House, they stormed out of a meeting with the acting attorney general yesterday and refused to move forward with the reconciliation bill. And so we are at an impasse. They sort of threw in the towel for the week. They're heading home for the long Memorial Day week-long recess, and they're going to try to convene in June. But this is a major blow to the president. It's going to set back the agenda at least for a couple weeks.
23: Well, we spoke today with Pennsylvania Republican Congressman Brian Fitzpatrick, who said this about the fund.
2: You can't just come up with an idea of a fund like this without coming through us. We are the appropriators. That's the way the Constitution is written.
23: So, Scott, you mentioned Acting Attorney General Todd Blanche, who was in this contentious meeting yesterday, standing behind the fund. Here's Senator Jerry Moran, a Republican from Kansas.
3: And what's the standard by which a determination is made that compensation should be had?

0: focused on the same priorities as they are in a midterm election year where the party is already on the defensive and very much at risk of losing control of at least one, if not both, chambers of Congress. And, you know, so much of the election and the issues that are defining this election, according to our polling at the Wall Street Journal and just broadly speaking, is centered around the economy, inflation, and cost of living. And, you know, if you think to take the Iran war, for example, which you mentioned, it's had an impact on gas prices and created a global supply chain issue. And I think there's just a lot of frustration among Republicans that I've heard in my conversations with them, that the president is still focused on kind of going after his political opponents and some of these pet projects of his own. That also includes the White House ballroom, and really just hasn't been paying as much attention to the economy, which is the top issue for voters across the country. So I, you know, I, it doesn't mean that the president is not going to keep going about the Iran war as he has been to this point, but I don't think it's going to meaningfully change what you see from the White House. But it certainly frustrates Republicans who feel like they are in a very vulnerable position and would like to see more unity around what the party should be messaging going into the polls.
1: Well, Sabrina, I do feel like, though, we've been here before where the president seems to cross a line that some Republicans can't stomach, but then something must go on behind closed doors because days later they're back to supporting him. Is this time going to be different?
0: I don't think it's different if you think about the fact that that Republicans pulled that War Powers Resolution because they were concerned that Democrats might finally have the votes to pass a resolution limiting the president's authority on Iran. Now, I don't think they would have gotten to a veto-proof majority in either chamber, but at the same time, I do think it's more, you know, of that kind of criticism that you've seen from a handful of Republicans that doesn't necessarily meaningfully bring out a true revolt. And then, if you look at some of the primaries that have happened over the past week, you have some of the few vocal and public critics of President Trump, such as Senator Bill Cassidy, such as Congressman Thomas Massie, who lost their primaries. And the president very much went after them. He also endorsed the opponent of Senator John Cornyn, you know, Ken Paxton in Texas, even though there had been a months-long campaign by top Republicans in Washington to get the president to endorse Cornyn, who's very vulnerable. So it's also very clear that the message is being sent very clearly by President Trump himself, and he wrote this on Truth Social, that you will pay a price if you are a Republican and you do not get in line.
2: Let's listen to Senator Cassidy's concession speech, where he said he's loyal to the Constitution and the welfare of his people, state, and country.
3: And if someone doesn't understand that and attempts to control others through using the levers of power, they're about serving themselves. They're not about serving us. And that person is not qualified to be a leader.
2: Scott, how much trouble could Senator Cassidy, Congressman Massie cause for President Trump over these next 7 months that they're still in office?
4: Yeah, on Capitol Hill, this sort of informal group that is forming of people, Republicans specifically, who have been targeted and in cases unseated by President Trump, reporters are beginning to call them the YOLO caucus, you only live once. They could cause major, major headaches for the president because he has such narrow margins in both the House and the Senate. The margin in the House is just a single GOP vote. And so a single House member, a single Republican senator can do enormous damage. We are seeing these very voices speak out, you know, most aggressively against President Trump's anti-weaponization fund, against his $1 billion ballroom project and modernization of that East Wing, starting to speak out more and more on the Iran war and the direction of the war and the fact that this is becoming a more prolonged conflict that is really inflicting pain on Americans' wallets in the form of gas prices. And so, you know, this raises the bigger question of what can President Trump do if he begins to lose more and more support? What can he do for the remainder of his term? Especially if Democrats are preparing to take power in November.
1: Okay, well, Scott, there was other huge news this week.

0: but I felt it was sort of overshadowed by the outrage over the $1.8 billion fund, and that was that the president, his family, and their businesses will now be immune from any pending tax inquiries forever. The IRS had audited Trump to find out if he owed an estimated $100 million or more in back taxes and penalties, but this one-page document signed this week by the acting attorney general wipes away the president's pending audits. It's unprecedented to permanently shield a president's personal and corporate tax histories from the IRS. What are Republicans saying about this immunity, Scott?
1: Well, I think it's many of the same Republicans that are objecting to the anti-weaponization fund who are raising concerns about this arrangement, something which we've never seen before. And this was all part of the same agreement between President Trump, his family, and the Justice Department. And if you think about it, you know, typically the president is supposed to be independent of the Justice Department and vice versa. The Justice Department is independent of the president. But in this case, you know, the Justice Department is creating a very special situation for the president, for members of the president's family, and for the Trump organization. Now, I will also say that part of this agreement says that none of those entities, the president nor his family nor Trump, the Trump organization, would be eligible for any of the money from the anti-weaponization fund. And as you pointed out, they are also making the point that Democrats, there would be no partisan bent, that Democrats also could apply to money from this fund. But it's raising a number of concerns on both sides of the aisle.
2: Well, we've spoken a lot about Republicans. I want to just briefly touch on the Democrats here. The Democratic National Committee Chair Ken Martin is in hot water today after delaying the release of an autopsy of what went wrong for the party in the 2024 Kamala Harris campaign. Sabrina, what does this report and the fight over it say about the state of the party? Just a minute to go here.
3: I think it's more about what the report didn't say. They didn't get into President Biden's age and concerns around whether or not he was too old to seek re-election. It notably did not discuss the president's position on Gaza, the war between Israel and Hamas, and the impact that that had on support within the Democratic coalition, especially because there was so much anger around the Biden administration's handling of the war. And it didn't talk about how the party consolidated around Vice President Harris and didn't perhaps entertain an abbreviated primary. And these three factors are very much, when you talk to people within the party, what they think really hurt Democrats' chances in 2024. And the war in Gaza is still very much at the center of debate right now. Yeah. So to omit those issues is really not to look at what's actually causing divisions within the party. And
2: Sabrina Siddiqui, I got to stop you there. From the Wall Street Journal, Scott Wong, NBC News. Thanks to you both. It's Here and Now.
4: A film festival is putting the concept of cinema without borders to the test as residents of Nogales, Mexico and Nogales, Arizona watch films together from both sides of the border wall.
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4: I'm Scott Detrow. How films are bridging community across the border on All Things Considered from NPR News.
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0: 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It's last call for the beer that made Milwaukee famous.
11: If you like it light with a big taste too, there's only one brew that will do when you're out on Schlitz.
12: Unthinkable.
11: You're out of beer, real.
0: When that 1967 commercial aired, Schlitz was the second largest brewer in the United States. But after 177 years in production, the Wisconsin brew is being discontinued by its corporate parent, Pabst. It's the final chapter for a beer that went through one of the most dramatic rise and fall arcs in the history of American beverages. But there will be an epilogue. Brewmaster and Schlitz fan Kirby Nelson is brewing one final batch this Memorial Day weekend, and he joins me now from the Wisconsin Brewing Company just outside Madison. Kirby, welcome to Here and Now.
13: Yeah, but you understand, I'm kind of have tears in my eyes listening to that Schlitz ad. I'm so nostalgic.
0: Well, actually, as I understand it, you have been in the beer brewing business since 1978. So no
13: right.
0: doubt you heard some of these commercials when they aired the first time. Let me ask you, you know, Pabst was one of Schlitz's competitors back in the day before it purchased the brand in 1999. What made you think of reaching out to them to ask if you could give Schlitz this final sentimental send-off?
13: Well, I've got a lot of powerful memories of Schlitz, especially since my parents drank beer. I'm from Wisconsin, and I used to drink the dregs of the bottles that were in the empty case. And I'm drinking this nonsense going, man, what do people see in this? But I learned. And yeah, so, you know, here at Wisconsin Brewing Company, we work with a number of partners, and one of them is Pabst, and they're a great company. And so when we heard that they had to discontinue this brand, at least at this point in time, you know, we immediately reached out and said, look, you know, we hate that this has to happen, but we'd certainly like to give Schlitz a big final send-off, and maybe it won't be the final, but at the moment, the Schlitz is going to be a lot of fun to brew tomorrow. I am all excited about it, and I'm really hoping it represents Schlitz's glory days.
0: So did they share the original recipe with you?
13: No. How I determined this formula is I've got a friend who's a hardcore Schlitz collector, and he has a number of from the brewing office, brewing records slash logs from 1912 to 1948. And for me, it was just fascinating studying these. It's not necessarily exact formulas and procedures and all that, but there are enough clues and hints. If you've made beer for a while, and between us, it's really not that difficult. you know, I came upon a formula, and I'm choosing to make one with the specs from 1947, because in 1950, Schlitz was on top of the American beer scene. They had sold 5 million barrels. Anheuser-Busch was in second with 4 million. And I guess they flip-flopped and being top of the brewing world in this country for a number of years after that.
0: Mm. Well, in the early 1900s, I was really curious to learn that Schlitz was the largest brewery in the world, and they were responsible for a number of innovations. They were the first major brewery to use a brown glass bottle to shield the beer from UV light and thereby
13: yep.
0: prolong its shelf life. They were also the company that pioneered the mass distribution of beer in metal cans, and they introduced the pull tab can, which I still remember that you could pull right off the can. It
13: yep.
0: eliminated the need for a can opener. I have to say, I was born after anyone had to use a can opener, so I always remember the pull tab cans. But when it was one of the top brands, I'm sure people weren't thinking about these kinds of technological innovations. What was it about the taste of the beer or the marketing of the beer that made it so popular?
13: You know, again, Schlitz, as we're going to make it, was an excellent product. You know, a great example of what I call American standard lager, which is golden colored, you know, has a nice personality and pleasant and easy to drink, you know, drinkability. The beer keeps inviting you back for more. Schlitz was, you know, excelled at that. But it's also, you know, Milwaukee became known as such a brewing center. You had breweries like Gittleman, Blatz, Pabst, Miller, and of course, Schlitz. And it was a beer that made Milwaukee famous. And beers from Milwaukee were very, very high quality and were really accepted by the consumer. And especially when technology increased to the point where they could start shipping it, you know, further away from home, the beer would stay fresh because it was pasteurized, et cetera. And it just seemed to have widespread appeal, and people believed Milwaukee was the beer mecca.
0: Mm. Well, in the 1960s, rivals like Anheuser-Busch and Miller caught up with Schlitz, and the brand went through a dramatic fall in popularity throughout the 70s, 80s, and 90s. In recent years, it was hard to find it in any store anywhere. What went wrong?
13: Schlitz decided to try to make the process more efficient and profitable in the 70s, and it turned out what they were doing was trying to hasten the speed of the fermentation and the aging process so they could put out the beer in a much less amount of time, increasing their capacity, et cetera, and the cost of the product. Unfortunately, what worked well in a pilot brewery situation did not work well full size. They ended up putting out beers that had a lot of an off flavor called diacetyl, which is rancid butter. It's not very flavor in high cons.
0: That doesn't sound good.
13: High concentration. Yeah, think bad movie popcorn. And they also, the beer ended up being very cloudy and turbid. So it wasn't pleasant to take a whiff of. It wasn't pleasant to drink. And it was ugly to look at. And so people just dropped it in droves. They just blocked away from the brand. And the Schlitz demise happened relatively quickly compared to its glory days,
0: wow,
13: which we're trying to replicate.
0: Well, I want to play you a commercial from 1977. It was part of a disastrous ad campaign for the company that led even more people away from the brand. Actress Terry Garr plays a waitress in front of a bunch of intimidating-looking men. A narrator asks the group if he can swap out their Schlitz for another beer. And here's Terry Garr's response.
12: You want to take away their Schlitz, their gusto? You're going to end up a cornerstone in a high rise. They're going to turn you into an off ramp on the interstate. Take away their gusto.
14: If you don't have Schlitz, you don't have gusto.
12: You don't have beer.
0: There was a similar ad where a Schlitz drinker threatened that anyone who tried to take away his Schlitz would get eaten by his cougar. They're part of what went down in advertising history as the Drink Schlitz or I'll Kill You campaign. They were pretty controversial ads. Do you remember them? And do you think that contributed to some people actually turning away from the brand?
13: You know, I do remember those, but I'm certainly anything but a marketing wizard. I believe that would have been meant to be kind of a tongue-in-cheek thing, but instead it was taken seriously. Like, the people who drank Schlitz were jerks, so I don't know. But it certainly didn't seem to help their brand image at all.
0: Well, you've been in the beer brewing business yourself since 1978. The industry has gone through lots of changes, as well as, you know, ups and downs in consumer tastes. In the 2000s, 2010s, there was this craft beer boom. People have since moved away from that a bit towards hard seltzers and teas, which are popular now, but so are low alcohol or no alcohol beers. How is your brewery adjusting and trying to stay afloat? Has it been a struggle?
13: It's very much been a struggle. You have to understand, way back in 78 when I started there, were, I believe, 61 buildings owned by 41 companies making beer in this country, okay? Come 2023, I believe by the end of, there was almost 10,000. We had, especially starting in about 2010, just an absolute explosion in popularity of craft beer. I mean, when I first started working in the industry, I worked in big breweries. I got involved with a brewery called Capital Brewery in Middleton, Wisconsin. Back then, we called them micros, but they became craft. And I just believe the industry grew too fast for its own good in terms of the craft thing. And there was too much funkiness. You know, there were too many strange beers, and it became very much a fad. And I think the problem with fads is they're hip today and gone tomorrow.
0: Well, is there a next big thing, a next big trend that's happening now?
13: Don't I wish I had that crystal ball. No, you know, I mean, beer has taken a big hit. I see beer breweries go up for, I bet you in the last 2 weeks, I've seen at least 10 breweries going up for auction. It's kind of depressing, but I think it's just a natural shakeout of the industry from too much growth and too much and people being overwhelmed by too many selections. And, you know, a lot of customers have had that beer once. What's new? What's new? What's new? And it's tough to run a business having to have a brand new product on the shelf every week. So, you know, that change in consumer, you know, COVID, I believe, you know, we had a generation of people who didn't go out to the bars when they came of age and
0: right,
13: they get used to drinking in a social situation like that. And people became all worried about being skinny and supposedly healthy and all that. And so, yeah, a lot of times I'd be going out selling beer, we'd be talking organic chemistry. Well, how many carbohydrates in the calorie, blah, blah, blah, blah, blah. I'd say, do you like how it tastes? Come on. But people would be being very concerned about that. Now you got THC taken over the United States in terms of that. At the moment, they're very, very popular. We'll see how the government gets it all straightened out come the end of the year. But at the moment, yeah, look out.
0: All right. Well, I want to bring us back to Schlitz, where we started. Your final batch will be available for pre-order starting tomorrow. Why do you think so many people have responded to this? I mean, this beer was in obscurity for a long time. Brands come and go. Why do you think this has caught the public imagination so much?
13: You know, there has been no one more surprised about the reaction than me. When we first were going to do this and we're putting out press releases, I personally felt it was going to be a very Milwaukee-centric thing, you know, for the old hardcores. This has taken on a life of itself to the point it's almost intimidating. You know, I have been talking to media people, and we have interests all over the country, all over the world, as a matter of fact. So we're making this limited 180-barrel batch on this Saturday. And then on June 27th, you know, we have to give the beer time to ferment and age. On June 27th, we're going to have a big extravaganza blowout tasting party here at Wisconsin Brewing Company in Verona. And the public's welcome to that. And they can come tomorrow for the brew if they want, also, if they're in the hood.
0: That sounds really fun.
13: All right,
0: book your tickets now. Kirby Nelson is brewmaster at the Wisconsin Brewing Company, and he'll be making that final batch of Schlitz this weekend. Kirby, thank you so much for joining us.
13: Oh, it's my pleasure. And you should come out and have a couple two tree with me come June 27th, all right?
0: I'll think about it. All right.
13: Very good.
0: Cheers.
13: Take care. When you're out of
0: shape. You're out of shape. This is Here and Now. When you're out of shape.
15: Live from NPR News in Boston, I'm Josie Guarino. U.S. Secretary of State Marco Rubio says there's been slight progress in talks with Iran amid uncertainty about a potential deal or renewed conflict. He made his comments ahead of a NATO meeting in Sweden where diplomats have gathered over defense spending and military conflicts, including its role in the Strait of Hormuz. Meanwhile, tensions persist as Iran has closed the strait and the U.S. is blockading ports. The World Health Organization says the Ebola outbreak in Congo is spreading rapidly and now poses a very high risk in that nation, but the agency says it still remains a low risk at global levels. The WHO chief noted that 82 cases have been confirmed in the Democratic Republic of Congo, with 7 confirmed deaths. The United Nations says it released $60 million from its Central Emergency Response Fund to accelerate the response in Congo and the region. Tributes are pouring in for NASCAR star Kyle Busch, the 2-time Cup Series champion, who won more races than anyone across NASCAR's 3 National Series, died Thursday at age 41. No official cause of death has been revealed for Busch. In his memory, many fans are donating to his family's Bundle of Joy Fund, which raises awareness of infertility and provides financial grants to couples hoping to start a family. This is Here and Now.
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0: It's Here and Now. Memorial Day is upon us, and so is summer. That means it's time to break out the sunscreen. Dr. Adam Friedman is chair of dermatology at George Washington University's School of Medicine and Health Sciences, and he joins us now with sun protection do's and don'ts. Welcome, Dr. Friedman.
1: Thank you so much. Great to be here.
0: So we all know that when we have more skin exposed to the sun in summer, we need to use more sunscreen. Do we need to buy it new every year, or can we use all those leftover bottles and spray cans from last summer?
1: So generally, yes, or at least check the expiration date before you trust what's been sitting in your bag or car all year. So sunscreens are regulated as over-the-counter drugs in the United States. And stability testing is actually what supports their effectiveness throughout the labeled expiration date when stored properly. The problem is when we leave it in the car bag, heat, humidity, all the above can actually degrade the formulation over time. So what to look for is change of color. If it's been separated, becomes grainy or smells a bit funky, it is time to toss it. And realistically, if you're using sunscreen correctly, you should burn through it throughout the summer and need to buy a new bottle come spring or summertime.
0: Yeah, good point. All right, well, a lot of us prefer sunscreens that you can apply easily or spray on, but I've read that non-chemical mineral sunscreen that leaves a white cast and is harder to blend in might be safer for you. Is that true, and what ingredients should we look for or avoid?
1: Yeah. So the good news, as an over-the-counter drug, the safety is well established. This is tightly regulated by the FDA. Now, talking about those minerals, you're right. At their kind of historic level, the original kind of forms of these titanium dioxide or zinc oxide, they can leave a white or even purple cast. That's where looking for the language ultra fine or micro fine in the bottle refers to the size of the individual particles, making them hopefully so small that they sit evenly on the skin, they don't reflect visible light, and they become a bit more invisible. But the good news is there is something for everyone, and the organic or chemical sunscreens, while there might be a lot of misinformation or fear-mongering on social media or by groups like the Environmental Working Group, the safety has been well established for decades. So you can have your cake and eat it too and find a sunscreen that you will ultimately use over and over again because, and this sounds crazy, the only sunscreen that works is the one you do keep applying throughout the summer. Seems so intuitive, but doesn't always happen.
0: All right, what about SPF numbers? Is it true that SPF 30 gives the maximum amount of sun protection and that if we buy 75 or 100, we're spending more, but it doesn't really make a difference?
1: Yeah, no, that's a great question. So a couple of misperceptions. So first off, SPF only refers to blocking ultraviolet B radiation, the form that burns. It has nothing to do with UVA, which penetrates deeper and is associated with accelerated skin aging, discoloration, and skin cancer. So you could have two SPF 30s that are very different in terms of how broadly they protect against the sun. Now, to your point about, is it really that much better to go higher, like an SPF 70 over 30? So let's look at the numbers. So a 30 blocks about or filters 97%, 50, 98%. You never get to 100%. The problem is that is based on applying more than most people do. So I tell patients to use higher amounts, not because it really is better from a scientific perspective, but because they're diluting it. They're putting about a fourth of what actually is needed, and they're not getting that number.
0: Dr. Adam Friedman is chair of dermatology at GW School of Medicine. Thank you so much.
1: My pleasure. Thanks for having me.
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8: And I'm Peter O'Dowd in Phoenix. It's Here and Now. We're right in the middle of graduation season, and you may be looking for a gift for the graduate in your life. So why don't you skip the cash and get them a book? Tracy Thomas is host and creator of the Stacks podcast, and she is our go-to book expert. Tracy, hi. Welcome back.
9: Hi. Thanks for having me.
8: Do you agree, books over money?
9: I was going to say maybe both. You know, you could slide the money in as a bookmark. I don't know. I think it depends on what they're graduating from.
8: I like that. You're kinder, more generous than I am. You've got this really great resource at your fingertips because you can turn to the Stacks community for book recommendations. What kind of graduation themes did you hear from your crowdsourcing?
9: There were sort of maybe three or four big ideas. One was gift a book that would help them for their life ahead, you know, so how to manage your money or something like that. One was give them a book that would remind them of the whimsy and that they need to hold on to what it is to be young as they move forward into the world, sort of advice type books. And then the other, which I was sort of partial to, was give them a book that will reignite their love of reading, a great story. They've been reading in school. They've been forced to read assignments. Now is a chance to remind them that maybe they used to love books and there are still really fun books out there that you don't have to write a paper on.
8: I love that because I was thinking to myself, it's possible your graduate will never want to read another book again now that they're out of school. Let's go through some of this list, starting with Tiny Beautiful Things by Cheryl Strayed, who is the author, of course, of the best-selling memoir, Wild. What's this book about?
9: So this is one of my all-time favorite books to gift to people at any point in their life. It is a collection of answers to her advice column. So she was called Dear Sugar. She was an advice columnist at a literary magazine, and people would write in, and they would write in things about how do I get published or what do I do about my mom being mean to me? And, you know, there's one that I won't exactly repeat, but it is sort of like, Dear Sugar, WTF. And she writes back this great message, and it ends, I won't tell you how it ends, but this one's in the book. It's one of my favorite ones. But the thing about Cheryl Strayed is she's answering these questions, but she's also just talking about life. And it's reaffirming because if you're going through something horrible, you never want to hear it gets better. You want someone to say to you, yeah, that's really horrible. These things that are horrible happen to us. And on the flip side, if you're going through something great, you don't want someone to be like, oh, okay. You want someone to say, isn't that amazing? Aren't you so happy about being alive right now? And this book covers both of those bases. I could talk about this book for hours. I think it is just a dream come true.
8: Now, I can't say the name of this next book on the radio, so I'm just going to let you take this one by David Graeber.
9: It's called BS Jobs. We can't say the title because this is a radio, but it is about the people whose jobs, maybe what you would say, don't feel like they're making a meaningful contribution. Telemarketing or corporate lawyers or people who feel like their jobs are useless. And that language is coming from those people. These are people who feel as if the jobs that they are in are not making an impact on the world. And this book explores some of those concerns and talks about kind of the bigger picture of the systems and capitalism and how that impacts people's everyday life and their careers.
8: I think that's an interesting choice considering the job market that some graduates are stepping into right now.
9: I think so, but you know, I just like to be honest with people. And I think what I like about this book also is that it does it in a sort of clever, like kind of fun way. It's not a total downer, because I think the way I described it sounds really depressing. But it's a book about people thinking about the jobs that they do and turning their jobs into something that they can be passionate about. Even if you do have one of these jobs, how does it impact the world? How can you still step into your career in a way that you feel empowered and feel excited about it? And so this book is sort of exploring not only what it feels like to be in a job that feels unfulfilling, but also how can you turn that around?
8: Yeah, we've all been there in a job that feels less than fulfilling. Another book is by the late, great Tracy Kidder, who, of course, died earlier this year, Mountains Beyond Mountains. It's a profile of Paul Farmer, the founder of Partners in Health. And Tracy, I remember being so inspired by this book when I read it as a young college graduate.
9: Yeah.
8: More than 20 years ago. Maybe you felt the same way.
9: I did. This is a book that I think is best suited for college graduates, younger people. Paul Farmer, who he follows in this book, becomes an infectious disease specialist, and he wants to save lives, and he is dealing with tuberculosis, and he's traveling the world, and he is working with people who don't have access to healthcare, who are in countries that don't have that infrastructure. And it's one of those stories that you can't read it and not be inspired about what is possible, what one person can do, how we can show up in the world. I know doctors who have become doctors because they read this book. They said, I'm going to go to medical school. I want to have this kind of impact. And so this is a book that I think is just, it's inspiring and also sort of invigorating.
8: There is one title on your list that I can't quite understand. It's The Count of Monte Cristo by Alexandre Dumas, which does not scream college grad to me, I will admit, but it's been a long time since I read it.
9: Okay, so first and foremost, I've never read it. This was a book that multiple people in my community recommended, and this is why they did. They said, this is a fantastic story. It's the kind of book that you could start in May when you graduate from college or high school, and you could read it all summer long before you step into whatever that is. If maybe you take a graduation trip, maybe you don't start a job right away, but it's a book that has a fantastic story. It is so engaging. It's hard to put down by the end. And it's one of those books that would reinvigorate someone's love of reading. And because it's so long, it could be one of those books that you hold on to in 30 years and you say, you know, I read that right after I graduated college. It was so amazing. I took it on my trip to Europe. I took it with me. I listened to the audiobook on the subway every day when I started my first job out of college, and could just be like one of those special sort of reading life experiences.
8: I still have my copy on the shelf. I remember exactly where I was when I was reading it. How do you feel about the classics, especially as gifts for young people?
9: It depends on the young person, I would say. If I'm being really honest, I think it depends on the young person. And I think it depends on the classic. I think if someone maybe gave me John Steinbeck at 18, I might have been like, are we in a fight? But I do think... You know, I didn't read The Bluest Eye until I was in my 30s. And I think if someone had gifted me that by Toni Morrison, that might have really changed my understanding of what was possible in literature. And I think so much of the classics, you know, are a list of people who maybe don't look like or feel like or have the same life experiences of many young people who are stepping into the world. And so if you can find, you know, a more modern classic that maybe speaks to a voice or an audience that young person is a part of, that might be really exciting and a really inspiring gift. And a book that has a really good story that's hard to put down. Mm. Like, I think Anna Karenina is a fantastic book. So I could see gifting that. I think it's a really interesting story. I think it's a pretty quick read considering it's 1,000 pages. So I think you have to be careful, and it has to be something that you think about the particular person you're gifting it to. But I think the classics can be good.
8: And apologies to all the Grapes of Wrath fans out there.
9: Sorry, just finally, nobody tell John.
8: Yeah, I know. Yeah, well, he can't hear the criticism. Finally, before we let you go, just a few kids' books are on your list. And, you know, we were all kids once, and Dr. Seuss and Shel Silverstein were probably, in a way, writing their books for adults anyway, weren't they?
9: Yes. So I have 6-year-old twins, and they are about to graduate kindergarten, as they do here at their school. And we read a lot of Shel Silverstein. My kids always want me to read them poems. And the poems are so good. And I think this falls into that category I mentioned of the whimsy and the remembering your youthful spirit. And, you know, Oh, the Places You'll Go It's a lovely book.
8: Sure.
9: It has so many great reminders. It talks about you're going to be the best ever, and then sometimes you're going to fail, because we all fail, and you just got to keep going, and you're not going to get stuck, because you wouldn't get stuck because you're you. And I think like as I was reading it for the first time to my kids, I was reminded of, yeah, I'm not going to fail at this being a mom thing. Like, I'm going to get stuck sometimes, but I'm going to be me. And so I do think these books have really important, simple messages that can be reassuring, especially at uncertain times for kids who are graduating from high school and college and don't really know what's coming next.
8: Tracy Thomas is host and creator of the podcast, The Stacks. We have been talking about gift ideas, book gift ideas for the graduates in your life. And we're going to have this entire list at hereandnow.org. Tracy, thanks so much. This was fun.
9: Thank you, Peter.
8: And we're following news today. The director of national intelligence, Tulsi Gabbard, is resigning. She says her husband has been diagnosed with a rare form of bone cancer. More throughout the day and on All Things Considered, here and now.
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0: It's Here and Now. After nearly a year at sea, the crew of the USS Gerald R. Ford returned home to hugs and cheers from thousands of family members and friends. It's part of a process to try to ease these sailors through what could be a difficult transition after they endured two conflicts, a fire, and problems with the aircraft carrier's sewage system. Here's Steve Walsh with member station WHRO.
17: Sailors lined the deck of the aircraft carrier as it pulled into Norfolk. Elena Parrish let out a whoop as she spotted her daughter, Asia, a culinary specialist on the USS Gerald R. Ford.
26: Man, I'm just happy she back on U.S. soil, that's all. I'm happy she back, and all of them, really, all of them. Her shipmates, because I know some are stronger than others. So I pray for all of them.
17: This was her daughter's first deployment. Ford's tour stretched from the coast of Venezuela to the Red Sea for the war with Iran. The Navy estimates they traveled enough to circle the Earth three times before the exhausted crew returned home.
27: These kids are ready for their dad to come home, and I'm ready for a break. It's long, and I'm ready for my husband to come home.
17: Brittany Hayter waited on the pier for her husband, Mac, an aviation ordnance man on USS Ford. They have three children, all under eight. He was also on the Ford for 8 months when war broke out between Israel and Gaza. He was home for less than 18 months before leaving again, this time for nearly a year.
27: I'm just trying to get back to a schedule with him coming back, trying to reintegrate him back into what we do every day.
17: The hero's welcome is a Navy tradition that also has practical value. It will help inoculate the crew as they transition from the stress and camaraderie of life on board ship to the quiet reality of life back home with their families. Carl Castro is a professor at USC. He directs the military and veterans programs at the School of Social Work.
28: You want them coming off that ship thinking that every minute they were on that ship was worth it, and they would do it again. then you know that you've built this resilience.
17: USS Ford broke a post-Vietnam record for a carrier deployment. Castro predicts there will be a 30 to 40-day honeymoon period before the reality of home life sets in. Some relationships will have cracked. He recommends families ease into their daily routines and that the Navy give sailors ample time off. Since they left Norfolk June 24th, roughly 80 children were born to sailors in the strike group, says strike group commander Rear Admiral Gavin Duff.
1: Some are going to read their kids' books as they fall asleep tonight or rock their newborns, but fundamentally, we're going to reconnect and reintegrate, and that's where our focus is going to be for the next several weeks.
17: Duff says there will be leave and shortened work weeks. How much is up to individual commanders. Chief of Naval Operations Admiral Darrell Cottle says the Navy doesn't want to break any more records. Planners are trying to bring down the length of deployments, which have grown steadily. Elisa De La Rosa waited for her partner, Omar Mora. She held their four-month-old son.
15: It's been emotional. You know, he left when I was 10 weeks pregnant. So, you know, I went through the whole pregnancy, you know, by myself. He missed the birth.
17: De La Rosa is also a sailor. She watched the headlines about the fire in the laundry room, which spread into birthing areas, and issues with the sewage system that caused toilets to shut down at times.
15: Honestly, I think deployments should be no more than 7 months. Almost a year out to sea is very depressing. Overworking, you know, especially the plumbing issues, the fire, you know, it was very, very low morale for everybody. So I know everybody's glad to be home.
17: The Gerald R. Ford will now go into maintenance. For NPR News, I'm Steve Walsh in Norfolk, Virginia.
0: And on this Memorial Day weekend, we're enjoying a holiday, but we're also reflecting on themes like service, sacrifice, and patriotism. We've been asking you to give us your thoughts about what the American flag means to you, and we've received a lot of voice messages.
8: And if you would like to share, go to hereandnow.org/flag. Let us know if this symbol of the United States inspires you or if your feelings about it have changed over time. Listener Michael Bianco in Northern Virginia says he was always the guy on the block proudly flying the American flag, but today, he says, it doesn't mean as much to him as it used to.
16: In a word, it was January 6th. When I saw those people, using the term loosely, wielding those flags, taking ownership of those flags in that insidious way. And then since that time, what's happened with regard to their pardons? I mean, they were all tried and convicted in courts of law by the juries of their peers, the exact way our founders said it should go. And in comes the new president, and he upends all those sentences and sets them free. And now, as of today, he's setting up a fund that could potentially give them reparations. It's appalling. And so as a result, when I do put the flag out, and I still do occasionally, it just doesn't have the same meaning.
0: Michael, thank you for sharing your thoughts. And please give us your thoughts at hereandnow.org/flag. Here and Now is a production of NPR and WBUR. I'm Indira Lakshmanan in Boston.
8: I'm Peter O'Dowd in Phoenix. Have a great Memorial Day weekend. It's Here and Now.
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8: I'm Peter O'Dowd. When journalist Geraldine Brooks' husband and collaborator Tony Horowitz died suddenly, she felt like her body was cleaved in two.
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0: I'm Chris Boyd. Up next on Think, why President Trump is so invested in telling the Federal Reserve what to do.
1: It was Fed Chair Powell at the time who continued what was a trend of what they said was normalizing interest rates, taking them away from zero, bringing them up. And basically what happened is the stock market had a bit of a fit because they don't like when rates rise. And then President Trump had a fit as well.
0: We'll talk about the unprecedented pressures the Trump administration applied to outgoing Fed Chair Jerome Powell to lower interest rates, about how Powell was able to resist and why he might have done so, and about whether Powell's newly confirmed successor will be able to maintain similar independence. Our conversation starts after a short break.
2: Live from NPR News in Washington, I'm Janine Herbst. Director of National Intelligence Tulsi Gabbard is resigning from her post overseeing the country's 18 spy agencies. In a letter to President Trump, she says she will leave the job June 30th because her husband is battling a rare form of bone cancer. The veteran and former Democratic congresswoman from Hawaii was an outspoken critic of foreign interventions, and she was largely sidelined from Trump's national security team amid his war in Iran that started in February. And in written remarks to the Senate Intelligence Committee, she contradicted Trump, saying there was no effort by Iran to rebuild its nuclear capability after U.S. attacks last year. Today, Trump said she did an incredible job and that he will miss her, and he named Deputy Aaron Lucas as the new acting director. There's apparently growing discord in the GOP. House Republicans called off a vote last night on a resolution restraining President Trump's war powers after Speaker Mike Johnson failed to muster enough Republican votes to defeat it. And Senate Republicans didn't pass Trump's top priority, funding immigration enforcement for the next 3 years, angry over Trump's $1.8 billion taxpayer-funded program for those who feel they were politically persecuted. NPR's Barbara Sprunt has more.
3: That could include funding the people who ransacked the Capitol and attacked police on January 6. There were a number of Republican senators who right out of the gate said they were blindsided by this. Of course, this is money that hasn't been appropriated by Congress. And enough Senate Republicans were alarmed over the plan and wanted to address it before they passed this immigration funding.
2: NPR's Barbara Sprunt. Both the House and the Senate are out on a week-long recess. Iranian state media say Pakistan's army chief has left for Tehran, this amid Pakistan's mediation on talks with the U.S. and Iran. NPR's Dia Hadid has more from New Delhi.
4: Pakistani media and Iranian-backed IRNA reported that Field Marshal Asim Manir is scheduled to meet with high-ranking officials. It comes after the Pakistani Interior Minister, Mohsen Naqvi, made his second visit to Iran in 1 week. Pakistan earlier hosted both sides for marathon talks on April 11 and 12, but the U.S. team, led by Vice President J.D. Vance, said they had failed. The Trump administration wants Iran to store its enriched uranium abroad and pause its nuclear program. Iran is demanding a permanent ceasefire that lifts U.S. sanctions and gives it more control of the Strait of Hormuz. Dia Hadid, NPR News, New Delhi.
2: Consumer sentiment hit a new record low this month as surging gas prices from the war in Iran hit consumers' wallets. The University of Michigan Consumer Sentiment Index fell 5 points from the month before, and it also showed the personal finances dropped 13% in May. Wall Street's trading higher at this hour. The Dow is up 452 points. 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
5: Live from the Texas Newsroom, I'm Gail DeLauder. Today is the last day of early voting in the Texas primary runoffs. Houston Public Media's Andrew Schneider has a look at what's on the ballot.
6: The highest profile contest on the Republican ballot is the Senate primary runoff between incumbent Senator John Cornyn and Texas Attorney General Ken Paxton. State Representative James Tallarico won the Democratic nomination in March. Paxton's decision to run for the Senate has created an opening in the Attorney General's office that's led to a primary runoff on the Republican side between State Senator Mays Middleton and Congressman Chip Roy, as well as on the Democratic side between State Senator Nathan Johnson and former Galveston Mayor Joe Jaworski. More than a dozen Texas races for the U.S. House are going to runoffs, many of them in districts that were substantially redrawn during last year's congressional redistricting. Early voting ends at 7 p.m. tonight. Election Day is next Tuesday. I'm Andrew Schneider in Houston.
5: A Texas A&M urban flood study finds cities can actually change the weather. The study looked at storm events in Dallas-Fort Worth, also Houston, Austin, and San Antonio. Texas A&M researcher John Nielsen-Gammon says they found cityscapes could make some storms more intense.
7: Cities are typically warmer. We call this the urban heat island. And so that could potentially lead to greater instability for convection over cities than over the surrounding countryside.
5: The study also found urban areas can actually lessen the intensity of cold fronts as they move through the region. I'm Gail DeLauder from the Texas Newsroom.
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0: Last week, the Senate confirmed Kevin Warsh to be the next chair of the Federal Reserve. It is a big and daunting job under the best of circumstances, given the Fed's mandate to promote maximum employment while keeping prices stable. And it's even harder when the president tries to influence the agency's actions on interest rates. From KERA in Dallas, this is Think. I'm Chris Boyd. Donald Trump is hardly the first president to want the Fed to briefly juice the U.S. economy in time for critical elections, which, as my guest will explain, is exactly why Congress set the Federal Reserve up to be independent and able to make the kind of hard decisions that could benefit the country in the long run. James Jacoby is a correspondent at Frontline. His new documentary there is The President and the Fed. James, welcome to Think.
1: Thank you so much for having me, Chris.
0: So Congress created the Federal Reserve System in 1913. Just briefly, James, remind us of what the Fed is supposed to do for us.
1: The Fed is our central bank, and basically what it's meant to do is to keep in mind it controls the money supply, and it controls interest rates, which is the cost of money, the cost of borrowing. And so it has this very powerful lever. We all are at the whims of the Fed to some extent, because interest rates, it's how much, you know, it determines how much we can, you know, how much it costs to borrow money for a car, for a home, how much it costs for banks to borrow from one another or financial institutions to borrow from others. And so it's something we don't think about very often, but it's really an important part of our economy. It's just the most important lever in the economy is essentially given to the central bank. And it was created to be independent of political whims because it's meant to think about these interest rate decisions in terms of the long-term health of the U.S. economy. And it has two mandates from Congress. It's meant to keep inflation low so that our money retains its value over time. And isn't inflated away in terms of its value. And it's meant to keep employment robust in this country as well. And so those are what are called the two dual mandates of the central bank. And it's an incredibly vital institution in the United States. Central banks all around the world look to the Federal Reserve as basically the benchmark for where interest rates are going to be and the cost of the American dollar and borrowing in the economy.
0: The Federal Reserve is an independent central bank. What can the Fed do without getting any approval from Congress or the president or any other entity?
1: Well, it makes these interest rate decisions independent of Congress or the president. So basically, it has this lever, this very blunt instrument that what's called the Federal Open Markets Committee sets interest rates, and it is supposed to be able to do so without any interference from political pressures. Because if, for instance, everybody on the surface likes low interest rates because it's cheaper to borrow money, it stimulates economic activity, it's easier to borrow money to buy a house, to buy a car, that's a great thing. But sometimes the economy and the economic conditions don't call for low interest rates because if there is too much economic activity, too much money chasing too few goods, we get inflation. And so the Fed is meant to then slow down or cool

0: to things. Now, the thing is that when interest rates are low, markets love it because people actually can borrow money and invest it, or there may be more activity, more economic activity when interest rates are low, that then supports people. You know, their businesses are doing well, there's a lot of growth, and so therefore there may be more investable capital out there that pushes markets up. So markets have traditionally really loved low interest rates, but markets also don't like inflation because they know that that might mean that the Fed is going to have to raise rates, which can slow down economic activity. But the stock market is not necessarily a great indicator in terms of how we're all doing in the American economy.
1: Presumably, every president would like to see the economy growing at a good pace while they are in the White House. All the Americans, you know, just being in the economy at those times would like to see the economy growing. Why not set the Fed up to be responsive to what any particular president wants for the economy at any given moment? Help us understand that.
0: Yeah, I mean it's a good robust growth is what everybody wants, including the Federal Reserve. The problem is sometimes growth can be too hot and can incre it can create inflation. We have an inflation problem right now. Everybody knows it. Affordability, especially since the pandemic, has been a major issue for American households. The cost of gas, the cost of food, the cost of rent, the cost of so many different things. And what the Fed really works with is by lowering and raising interest rates, it can juice the economy or cool it down. And so, yes, we all want a strong economy, but we don't want high inflation. So sometimes the Fed has to make the very unpopular decision politically to raise rates to sort of take the punch bowl away at the party if things are getting too hot and there is an increased risk of inflation, because we all know what that means right now in terms of elevated costs, and for all sorts of things, whether it's at the pump or elsewhere, we know the pain of that, and it becomes a major political issue. So we want that function independent of our elected leaders. And we've seen cautionary tales in the past when, for instance, Richard Nixon was running for re-election in the 1970s. He pressured his Fed chair at the time, Arthur Burns, to lower rates to juice the economy in advance of the presidential election. The country, of course, loves it, and people love it because rates are low, borrowing's happening, and spending's happening. The problem is, as a result of that and a bunch of other factors, in the 70s and into the 1980s, we got extremely high inflation as a result. And that's extremely painful. And then the Fed has to come along and raise rates to very high levels, essentially throw the economy into a recession in order to get inflation down. So they have a very strong and blunt instrument at their disposal. We do not want there to be political interference with what they're doing, because they need to think about the long-term stability of the economy, not short-term gains, which is what most of us or elected leaders would be thinking about wanting.
1: Right. I mean, it would seem like elected leaders would be glad the Fed exists to make those hard decisions for the good of the country, right? Like the person facing re-election would find it very difficult to take actions that are painful in the short term and beneficial in the long term.
0: Yeah, look, no politicians like to talk about pain. I mean, that's a losing proposition for any elected leader. They may understand and appreciate the Fed and needing to be independent and make these decisions to take that away from them as a responsibility, whether you're in Congress or the White House. But no, we need at the center of our economy an institution that's willing to make unpopular decisions for long-term health. And so that's really what's at stake here. That's what the conversation's been about, especially in the second Trump term.
1: All right, James, President Trump was the person who chose Jerome Powell to chair the Federal Reserve back in 2017. What do we know about Powell's qualifications that appealed to President Trump at that time?
0: Well, Powell was very popular among Wall Street types. Powell was kind of out of central casting when it came to like a Fed chairperson, right? He had worked on Wall Street. He is a lawyer by background. He understands financial markets, which the Fed is very tied into. He'd also been a governor on the Federal Reserve Board. He'd been appointed by George W. Bush, sorry, excuse me, George H.W. Bush, to be a governor on the Fed board. So he had a lot of experience at the Federal Reserve, was a sort of

0: old line Republican, conservative, and had a sort of deregulatory view of the economy, which aligned with a number of people in the first Trump term. So he was a very appealing prospect to President Trump, who didn't know him well, but I think felt as though the financial markets would respond well to it, think that the Fed was in good hands with someone so experienced and someone so seemingly prudent and kind of conservative.
1: When did President Trump begin to sour on Jerome Powell?
0: Well, rather quickly. It didn't take long. So Powell's appointed in 2017. The documentary, the sort of the backstory in the documentary begins with the Rose Garden ceremony where President Trump has a lot of very positive things to say about his appointment to the Fed chairmanship. And then basically it takes about a year or so, or a little less than a year, when Powell starts to, well, continues to start to raise interest rates. The Fed had been at near zero interest rates in the wake of the financial crisis going back to 2009, 2010. They had been extraordinarily loose with monetary policy in the wake of the crisis to try to get the economy on better footing. So it was Fed Chair Powell at the time who continued what was a trend of what they said was normalizing interest rates, taking them away from zero, which is, unprecedented that they'd been at zero for many years, bringing them up. And basically what happened is the stock market had a bit of a fit because they don't like when rates rise. And then President Trump had a fit as well.
1: I mean, President Trump was obviously not the first president to be frustrated by Fed rate hikes. He was much more publicly vocal about it than his predecessors have been.
0: Yes. I think every president behind the scenes has expressed frustration with the Federal Reserve. Neel Kashkari, the president of the Minneapolis Fed Bank, said as much to us, that it's a dynamic that's sort of built into the system. Again, they're making decisions that might be politically unpopular, but they have to do it for the long-term health of the economy. So our elected leaders often take issue with that and want low rates. We've had presidents that have taken issue with that, certainly behind closed doors. And what was different this time around, meaning in the first Trump term, was that President Trump took to Twitter and other media and basically berated Powell and the Fed, and essentially called into question what they were doing and basically called them names and picked fights with them, basically saying that they were getting in the way of what his economic agenda was trying to unleash at the time.
1: What's interesting is that when Chair Powell was asked about the president's comments, he would, invariably reply, "I'm not going to comment on that. What the president has said, it would be inappropriate." I mean, in some ways, that seems like kind of a flex, right? You have the president speaking all the time, and Jerome Powell saying this sort of discourse is not appropriate in public.
0: It's funny. It's both a flex, but also a constraint of the role. I mean, the Fed chair role is meant to be, very, very conservative in what he or she says. You're not really supposed to say much. You're not supposed to comment too much on what the president is saying. It's not a role that has traditionally been outspoken about anything. You kind of it's almost cryptic. You talk of. It's been hard to make a film about it because it's just so boring when you have to listen to Fed chairs speak. They're talking about, oh, there's a quarter point rise and we're doing it for this reason and we're worried about inflation here or the labor market here. They're meant to be boring purposely. They're technocrats. And so what you had is, yes, there's a flex involved in Powell not responding to the sort of taunts of the president, but there also was a constraint. And I've talked to insiders at the Fed, both current and former, who say, of course, we would have wanted to come out and say and explain, why the president is wrong about X, Y, and Z, but the constraints of the institution are such that they just can't do that. So it's both a constraint as well as a flex. But then, of course, more recently, we have seen Powell take a stand, which has been unprecedented in terms of defending the institution from what he's seen as massive attacks on its independence.
1: My guest, James Jacoby, is a journalist, a correspondent at Frontline, where you can see his new documentary, The President and the Fed. We'll be right back.

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7: This is Think. I'm Chris Boyd. We're talking today about the relationship between the President of the United States and the chair of the Federal Reserve, which is supposed to be an independent agency. Things have been quite complicated, especially in the second term of President Donald Trump. My guest is journalist James Jacoby, a correspondent at Frontline, where you can see the documentary, The President and the Fed. James, you mentioned a few minutes ago that you spoke with Neil Kashkari, and this was the only person at the Fed who was willing to speak with you. He is the president of the Federal Reserve Bank in Minneapolis.
8: Yeah, that's correct. You know, one of the strange things about, I've done several documentaries about the Fed over the years, and Neil Kashkari really has been the only sitting Fed official that's been willing to talk. It's a very insular, guarded institution. And again, they're very, the Fed presidents and governors are very, very loath to kind of speak off the cuff and do interviews. They are very scripted. But Neil Kashkari, to his credit, has really been willing to sit down for in-depth interviews, challenging interviews with me over the years, and I really appreciate it.
7: So do you think the others are afraid of accidentally overstepping the boundaries of what they're allowed to talk about? Or are they somehow afraid in this current climate that their jobs might be at risk if they speak up?
8: I don't know exactly. It's kind of a mystery to me. I think it's probably all of the above. I think that they want to, you know, you'll sometimes see Fed governors on CNBC and in the financial media, they're there to kind of have a very quick segment about whatever interest rate decision has been made recently. They don't want to be asked a wide range of questions in which they might say something that could, you know, rub the markets the wrong way or prognosticate about something. I think that they're worried about saying the wrong thing to a wider audience because, again, this is an institution that carries so much power and weight that I think that better safe than sorry is generally their attitude. And, you know, at Frontline, we do, you know, very lengthy, in-depth interviews. So, excuse me. So they are, I think that these, you know, sitting Fed officials are afraid of that. They don't want to be asked something that they're not ready to or prepared to talk about. Whereas Neil Kashkari, over the course of basically three documentaries that we've made about the Fed, has always been game to sit down for a lengthy, wide-ranging interview and challenging interviews.
7: The Federal Reserve System is independent, but Fed chairs and Fed governors are appointed by presidents and confirmed by the Senate. What power does the president have to remove a chair of the Federal Reserve?
8: It's a great question, and it's at the heart of everything right now, which is that the president needs to have what's called for-cause removal power. It's only the president needs cause, which could mean malfeasance in office. It's a very high bar, the cause to fire a Fed chair or a sitting Fed governor. So, for instance, we don't really know what that means at this point because it hadn't been tested until now. This is the first president to try to fire a sitting Fed governor. It hasn't been Jerome Powell in this case. It was Lisa Cook, who's on the Fed Board of Governors, who was a Biden appointee to the Fed Board of Governors, and the president has tried to fire her for cause, his cause being that an kind of unsubstantiated allegation of mortgage fraud from about a decade ago. That case has ended up at the Supreme Court, and the Supreme Court hasn't ruled on it. But even the most conservative justices, in listening to the Supreme Court arguments, were very dubious of the president's lawyers' arguments about whether that was in fact cause to remove a sitting Fed governor. This was designed by Congress to make it very difficult, have a very high bar, and cause really needs to rise to the level of something really egregious that a Fed governor or Fed chair does in office in order to remove him or her.
7: So some listeners may be on the edge of their seat anytime, you know, the Federal Reserve is being discussed. Some may follow less closely. Can you just briefly remind us why Lisa Cook got in trouble with this two different mortgage applications, right, for a primary residence?
8: Yes, there was a discrepancy on her mortgage application. On one application, she'd kind of checked the box that it was a primary residence, when it turned out that it would later become a secondary residence. It needs to be taken in the full context of what she submitted to her lenders, and it needs to be put in the full context of what's really going on here politically, which is that she was accused of mortgage fraud. Now, mortgage fraud, this is an accusation that came from Trump administration officials. Mortgage fraud needs to be intentional. In a court of law, you'd need to prove an intent to defraud a lender. Lisa Cook and her legal team have now submitted hundreds of pages of documents, including some redacted mortgage applications, that really do suggest that she wasn't trying to mislead anybody. She did make an error on her mortgage application. But again, this was part of an effort to essentially remove her from her post. They found this in her mortgage files, and they tried to elevate it to the level of a cause for the president to fire her.
7: Okay, talk now about the surprise field trip that President Trump took to the Federal Reserve headquarters in Washington, D.C.
8: Well, it's important to set that up because, you know, we're here talking about for cause. And while the president hasn't tried to fire Jerome Powell, he may try to fire him still. They've been looking around for a cause to fire him. And so Jerome Powell had testified before Congress last summer, last June, and basically a routine testimony before the Senate Banking Committee. The Fed chair does that twice a year to talk about the health of the economy and what the Fed's been doing. In that particular hearing, Senator Tim Scott, an ally of the president, had started this line of questioning about cost overruns at a renovation of Fed headquarters in Washington, D.C. Now, there's a multi-billion dollar renovation going on of the Fed buildings in D.C. It's running about $700 million over budget. And that's a legitimate line of questioning, of course, by Congress, which has oversight over the Fed, as to understand why there have been these cost overruns. However, it became kind of a pretext for looking for a cause to remove Powell. Senator Scott, near the end of the hearing, said, you know, I don't like to be misled, kind of insinuating that in some way Jerome Powell was misleading Congress, which of course is a major problem and could be pr- prosecuted if push comes to shove, and it has since become the basis for a criminal inquiry into Jerome Powell, now formerly the head of the central bank. So what happened was, right after this testimony, and right after this line of questioning about the cost overruns, the president pays a surprise visit to Fed headquarters. He only lets them know the night before that he's going to come on what was already a scheduled tour of Fed headquarters from some lawmakers, but the president was going to join them, which is highly unusual. It's very unusual for a sitting president to go over to Fed headquarters, especially in a surprise fashion. And he toured around the construction site and kind of talked about the fact that it was good to be back on the construction site as having been a developer himself, and talked about how high the cost overruns were. And this is the first time essentially that Trump and Powell had been in the same frame since 2017 in the Rose Garden when Powell was appointed by Trump. And it's this extraordinary scene in which essentially the president is trying to suggest that there's something very wrong or fishy here in terms of the cost overruns of this building. He pulls out a piece of paper at one point and says it looks like it's even more than the Fed has been admitting to. You've got Powell who's sort of trying to fact check the president in real time and shaking his head.
9: Are you including the Martin renovation? You just added
10: our entire capital plan.
9: Yeah, you just added in a third building is what that is. That's a third building, including
11: the
9: Martin
11: building. It's a building that's being built.
9: No, it was built 5 years ago. We finished Martin 5 years ago.
11: It's part of the overall work.
9: So it's not new.
8: It's an extremely awkward scene. Incredible to watch. I mean, I've watched that scene now hundreds of times, but I still can't get over it. And you know, both men in hard hats, and it's just so bizarre. And you have this contrast between these two men. You have Powell, this very kind of tight-lipped, you know, old guard conservative, and you've got Trump and his sort of bombastic self there, and you've got cameras. And essentially, the president was trying to embarrass Powell in front of the cameras, and Powell wasn't really having it.
7: I have not watched the scene hundreds of times, but I have seen it. And it strikes me, James, it really resembles the kind of, you know, like challenging dramatic scenario that would be set up on a reality TV show.
8: Yes, it does. It totally does. And look, I mean, that is essentially what it is. I mean, the president announces last minute that he's going to visit the headquarters. You know, that's again, really unprecedented. So you know that there's going to be drama. Then you invite the press corps to be there. And essentially it was a reality show. It was a really extraordinary moment for so many reasons. And again, what's so interesting too, is that if you think about the context of the second Trump administration, we've very rarely seen another official, another member of the government kind of fact-checking the president in real time, basically opposing him in the same frame at the same time. And here was Jerome Powell essentially saying, no, you know, the president pulls out this piece of paper, throws out an inflated figure saying it costs, you know, a lot more than it has cost. And Powell looks at the piece of paper and says, no, you added another building, a building that happened to have been completed 5 years ago. So it's just incredibly dramatic. And as you say, it really is out of some very bizarre reality show.
7: So ultimately, there were these criminal allegations filed against Jerome Powell because of the cost overruns. I mean, Powell could have taken the hint at that point, or, you know, a number of other points, that the president wanted him gone and simply left the job early. Do we know why he refused to do that, assuming that it's not like Jerome Powell will be unemployable if he loses the gig at the Fed?
8: Of course. I mean, it's another great question. I think what we know is that Powell, you know, comes out in another extraordinary moment, you know, basically to reveal to the public on camera that he has been served criminal subpoenas from the Department of Justice, insinuating that he's broken the law, criminally broken the law, misleading Congress, or somehow, you know, that there's been corruption in terms of the cost overruns at Fed headquarters. So he decides to take it upon himself and say, I'm going to protect the independence of this institution. I'm going to come out publicly and call out this president for what this is. And he basically says in no uncertain terms, this is a bogus investigation. The president is and his administration is using the power of criminal subpoenas and a criminal investigation into him to basically pressure him and the Fed board to do what the president wants, which is to lower interest rates. And Powell comes out and says it. This is after he's been called every name in the book by the president over the course of both the first term as well as the, obviously the first year of the second term. But this is really when he comes out and says this is a bridge way too far when we're talking about a criminal investigation to the chairman of the central bank. And he fights back. I mean, that's really what that was. And yes, he could have resigned. He could have said, enough is enough. I don't want to take this anymore. But he took it upon himself to essentially say, I have to stand up to this president in this particular case because I have to stand up for the independence of the central bank here.
7: My guest is journalist James Jacoby, a correspondent at Frontline, where you can watch the documentary The President and the Fed. You're listening to Think. I'm Chris Boyd. Is it fair to say that Jerome Powell and others at the Federal Reserve held interest rates too low at the start of the pandemic when inflation started to take off and sort of set themselves and the country up for the problems we're having now?
8: Yes, without a doubt. And we get into that in this documentary, right? Which is not to say that, you know, Jerome Powell has a lot to answer for in terms of his tenure. And, you know, Frontline has done a number of films that have been taken a very critical eye toward the policy of the Federal Reserve over the past decade or so, including the massive mistake that they made during in the wake of the pandemic in letting inflation get to, 40-year highs and a crisis, an inflationary and affordability crisis that we're all suffering from now. And the Fed deserves a lot of scrutiny as an institution for having made that mistake. And there are many people that have called upon Powell to resign for that. But what I'd say is what's been strange about this is that we're not having a substantive conversation right now about the mistakes that this Fed has made and the accountability that needs to be there for those mistakes. The president has refocused the conversation on a very basic conversation about, you know, the independence of the Federal Reserve. Right, we're not talking about reforms. We're not talking about real accountability. We're talking about the use of the Department of Justice to launch a criminal investigation to a sitting Fed chair, or unsubstantiated mortgage fraud allegations against a sitting Fed governor, and as a means to try to remove or a pretext to try to remove a sitting Fed governor. We're not really having a conversation, unfortunately, in this country about what might be best to reform the Fed, the role that the Fed has played for better or worse in our economy over the past decades. We're having a talk about independence. So back to your question, yes, the Fed had labeled the inflation that started to crop up during the pandemic as what they said was transitory, which essentially meant temporary. And it signaled to everybody that they thought, oh, it's going to be a blip and then it's going to come down. And they kept rates incredibly low during that period of time. They also took all sorts of other measures to keep the economy afloat, pumping trillions of dollars into the financial system, for instance. And they were way too late to raise rates once inflation proved to not be transitory. And in fact, Lael Brainard, who I interviewed for this documentary, a former Fed governor and vice chairman of the Fed, admits as much. She says they did make a mistake. They were about 6 months too late, and the repercussions have been immense.
7: My guest is journalist James Jacoby, a correspondent at Frontline, where you can watch the documentary The President and the Fed. We'll come back to the conversation in just a couple of minutes.

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0: This portion of our broadcast is made possible by these and other members of the KAMU Leadership Circle. Terry Anderson and Rose Ader, Nan and James Heelman, Bob and Becky Burkhart, Christine Ebert, Joe Armin, Sarah Bondos, David and Fabiola Byrne, and Stephen and Martha Fuller.
5: Hello again, everybody. This is Dave South. Long before those 30-plus years that I spent as the voice of the Aggies, I worked as a disc jockey in my hometown of Wichita Falls. It was the early 60s through the late 60s. The oldies were songs from the mid to late 50s. Now, KAMU-FM has given me an hour each week to relive those times. 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It's rock and roll, the 50s and 60s.

0: You're listening to Think. I'm Chris Boyd. We're talking today about the relationship between the president and the Federal Reserve. Very specifically in this case, the president is President Trump, and the Federal Reserve chair that we're talking about is Jerome Powell. We'll talk in a moment about Kevin Warsh, who was recently sworn in for that job. My guest is James Jacoby, a correspondent at Frontline, which produced the documentary The President and the Fed. James, we keep talking about, you know, the independence of the Federal Reserve, independent from interference by Congress or by the president. I mean, the Supreme Court is also supposed to be independent, and we think about it as being sort of independent of partisan sentiments, at least historically. But are, you know, votes of the Board of Governors now a little bit more like we assume deliberations at the Supreme Court, where things tend to predictably fall along partisan lines?
1: Well, yes. Unfortunately, that is the case now, where politics seems to have seeped in more into the Federal Reserve Board than it has in the past. The real test of that, though, is going to be going forward. We've seen, you know, a disagreement and divisions on the Federal Reserve Board that we haven't seen in a very long time that do fall along the lines of Trump appointees versus non-Trump appointees. Typically, the Fed Board has reached kind of consensus on its decision-making in the past. It's much more difficult right now to find consensus. However, right now, because inflation is elevated yet again, it's been above the Fed's target for 5 years running, but it's now more elevated because of the war in Iran and energy prices and all the tumult in global markets because of that. What we're seeing is that the big test of kind of whether people are political or not is going to be now to see whether, in fact, Trump appointees to the board will want lower rates despite the fact that inflation is very high and rising. That's going to be a real test. And what we're already seeing is that some of the Trump appointees have that Trump has been able to put on the board over the years are acting independently. They don't think that there necessarily needs to be lower rates. In fact, some of them may see that higher rates are necessary, and they're willing to break with the president in his view that rates should always be lower. So, you know, I think that this is, it sort of remains to be seen. It'll be an interesting test as to whether we see, especially given the inflationary pressures right now, some of the Trump appointees and how they vote going forward. And I'd imagine that, you know, once they're on the board, they are going to be kind of independent and have to make decisions for the long-term interest of the economy as opposed to what the president wants.
0: Kevin Warsh was recently confirmed as incoming Fed chair. He was asked directly during the confirmation process whether he would be a sock puppet for the president. He responded negative. What do we know about how well-suited Warsh might be to the task of resisting pressure to make monetary policy decisions to suit the political aims of the person who just gave him this very prestigious job?
1: Yeah, I mean, I think that is the million-dollar question. How independent will Warsh be, given the fact that he's wanted this job for a very long time? We know that. We know he was a front-runner for the job, actually, back in Trump's first term when Powell got the job. Warsh had wanted it. He was one of the top contenders at the time and didn't get the position. Look, I think Kevin Warsh is a highly respected person. People I've spoken to that have worked with him, both he's a former Fed governor. I've spoken to some of his former colleagues. They have a lot of respect for him and think that he will be able to act independently and understands and appreciates the kind of sacrosanct independence of the central bank. People that have worked with him on Wall Street, where he also has worked for a big part of his career, have a lot of respect for him and his independence. It's different when you're in the job, though. You know, we'll see if he starts to make decisions or the board makes decisions that are at odds with the president and he comes under attack, as Powell has come under attack. We'll see how he withstands that pressure. Or we'll see whether he is truly independent or really does want to do what the president wants him to do in that role. I think skeptics of Warsh have a bunch to point to as well, which is to say that he's wanted this job, he's changed his tune about lower rates over the years. He used to be kind of an inflation hawk, but now thinks that lower rates are called for, even though inflation is still high, which isn't really the position of a traditional inflation hawk. He has a whole theory about why he thinks rates could be lower right now. And you know, that was seen by his skeptics as being, you know, something that was going to get him the job. And also, of course, there was another exchange at the hearing with Senator Warren, where she asks what seems to be a common litmus test question for these appointees these days, which is, did Donald Trump lose the 2020 election? And Kevin Warsh tried to kind of evade that question. And so for those who would be skeptical of his independence, that was a bit of a red flag.
0: Presumably, if Kevin Warsh had actually gotten the job when he first wanted it years ago, things would have been a little simpler that he had to deal with. I mean, in this second term, President Trump has been, maybe he's not more ambitious than he was in the first term, but he's been able to get a lot more done, right? The immigration crackdowns, tariffs, tax cuts. How have all of those changes in the second Trump term affected the economy that the Fed is supposed to be holding steady for all of us?
1: Yeah, it's a great question. I mean, what look, Trump has been much more ambitious in the second term. Just to think about the extent of the tariffs, it's totally extraordinary. It put the Fed in a massive bind because tariffs, we do know that tariffs can be inflationary. They can push prices up of imported goods. They can also slow down economic activity because prices go up. So the Fed is watching that and saying, okay, well, that's the prerogative of the elected leadership. Let's wait and see what the effect of those things are. Trump was berating the Fed to be lowering rates to try to, you know, juice the economy as he's rolling out the tariffs. The Fed decided to kind of wait and see and hold rates steady, which really, you know, upset the administration and was kind of like a big catalyst for the escalation and the attacks on Powell and the Fed by the Trump administration. But it's perfectly reasonable that the Fed would want to wait and see what the effects of the tariffs would be, considering how broad they were, how massive they were, how much of a major rejiggering of the global economy and the American economy they would represent. So, you know, the Fed was trying to be prudent, and the president took issue with that. Immigration is another thing. When you're bringing immigration essentially to zero, and you have a massive deportation program, then that can very easily push up the price of labor. In fact, that was something that the Trump administration wanted to happen, was that if there are fewer immigrants, that maybe American citizens would see their wages go up if there was less competition from outside labor, from migrant labor. So that pushes costs up of labor, which could be inflationary. So here the Fed was in this position after the pandemic, after having made the mistake of allowing inflation to get to 40-year highs. We're all in feeling the affordability crunch right now. And here comes the president with a totally his prerogative, his mandate to unleash all these economic measures that would affect potentially the Fed's inflationary mandate or affect labor markets. And so the Fed had to basically make the decision to wait and see. And that really did rub the president and this administration the wrong way. And that is a major reason why we've seen this escalation.
0: How would an unwarranted drop in interest rates affect the global economy potentially? Like, let's just say that the Fed did it one time to please a president. What would the ramifications of that be?
1: Well, one thing for sure is that it could exacerbate the inflation problem. So I asked that question to Neel Kashkari in the documentary. After a scene of watching the president give a speech in Pennsylvania, it's the speech where he called affordability a hoax, the affordability crisis a hoax. He also berated Powell for being too late to lower interest rates. And I asked Kashkari, I'm like, what's the danger in lowering rates? And his answer is very basic. It's that with inflation still too high, it's still above the Fed's target. If you lower rates and you stimulate economic demand in the economy, that can very it would and would likely start to put pressure on prices. You're stimulating economic demand in an economy that already has higher than target inflation. So if the economy heats up and inflation's high or elevated, then it has the risk of making the affordability crisis worse. And that would be the big issue. That's the reason that a number of members, a number of the members of the Fed Board of Governors have decided not to lower rates despite the president's demands.
0: My guest, James Jacoby, is a correspondent at Frontline, where you can see the documentary The President and the Fed. You're listening to Think. I'm Chris Boyd. Certainly, President Trump campaigned quite heavily on his ability to bring down prices, to get control of inflation, to make the economy just sing along for absolutely every American participant in it. I mean, presidents and presidential candidates often oversell their ability to do things. They are often maybe blamed for things that are not entirely within their control. Do you think, though, James, that the president's focus on Jerome Powell and the Fed more generally, Lisa Cook, is a way of diverting attention from the fact that what the president promised, the president has not at this point been able to deliver.
1: Yeah, that wouldn't be unique for President Trump to do that. A lot of presidents over time, when the economy hasn't performed the way they wanted it to, have blamed the Fed. And so, for instance, it's going to be interesting again going forward because the president right now is facing a situation where inflation is above where it was when he took office. Bringing down inflation was one of his main campaign promises. Inflation was coming down during his first term, during his first year, in his second term. The Fed was cautiously optimistic about that, even though a number of the president's policies, including tariffs, immigration, tax reform, were all potentially inflationary. Yet then you have the war in the Middle East and the closure of the Strait of Hormuz, which is pushing energy prices way up. And all of a sudden, you have a scenario where I'm curious to see how the president would pin the blame for elevated inflation on the Fed. He did want to blame the Fed, before the war in Iran, basically for n not being on board with unleashing what could have been an even bigger economic boom during his second term. Right now, that's a difficult argument to make for the president that the Fed is to blame for the elevated inflation, considering they're the ones he has been blaming for not having interest rates low enough. So it's a real bind. But again, President Trump is not unique in trying to pin the blame for economic woes on the Federal Reserve. A lot of presidents have done that to varying degrees of success. But it's going to be hard to see how he does that going forward.
0: And ultimately, it is exceptionally important that Americans participating in the economy have a certain level of trust in the Federal Reserve, isn't it?
1: Oh yeah, I mean it's very important. It's one of these institutions, again, we don't think a lot about in our daily lives. People in markets do or in financial markets, but it is you have to trust that this institution is really acting in the long-term economic interest of the country. And inflation is such an insidious problem, and we've all been feeling the pinch of affordability over the past few years and kind of trying to understand why is it that food costs have gone up so much and all sorts of other things in our lives, rent and other things in what they call the basket of goods and services. It's a major issue. And if we don't have trust that the central bank is going to try to tamp down an inflation, then what happens is, and economists call it inflation expectations become unanchored. And that's when it's sort of a spiral. So it's just pain. And so we really do need to trust that the central bank has the long-term interests of a stable and low inflation as its central priority, and not answering to the president who wants low rates to stimulate economic demand.
0: Journalist James Jacoby is a correspondent at Frontline, which produced the documentary The President and the Fed. James, I really appreciate you sharing your reporting on this. Thank you.
1: Thank you for having me, Chris.
0: 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Again, I'm Chris Boyd. Thanks for listening. Have a great day.

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7: Strap yourselves in. El Nino is coming.
8: It's one of the Earth's most unstable features of the climate system.
7: Predictions are this one will be intense. I'm Marco Werman. Today, the history of El Nino and why experts are concerned. Meanwhile, in the mountains of Kyrgyzstan.
9: That is the sound of the water from the artificial glaciers reaching this village in this huge underground reservoir.
7: Yes, artificial glaciers bringing water to thirsty communities, plus a heated moment in Jamaica's parliament.
10: I get up this afternoon to make my first sectoral speech.
11: Hold on.
7: A lawmaker breaks the rules by speaking in a language prohibited in parliament. All those stories and more coming your way today here on The World.
12: Live from NPR News in Washington, I'm Janine Herbst. Tulsi Gabbard, Director of National Intelligence, has resigned, saying she's leaving at the end of June because her husband has a rare bone cancer. Gabbard, a vet and former Democratic congresswoman, is a longtime critic of foreign intervention and seems to have broken with President Trump over his war in Iran. Homeland Security Secretary Kristi Noem, Attorney General Pam Bondi, and Labor Secretary Lori Chavez de Remer have also left. Two Democratic senators are demanding answers from the Treasury Department about the decision to settle a case over the leak of President Trump's tax returns. NPR's Carrie Johnson has more.
13: Senators Elizabeth Warren of Massachusetts and Ron Wyden of Oregon are writing officials at the Treasury Department to get more detail about what they call an outrageously corrupt deal that creates a nearly $2 billion taxpayer fund that could compensate January 6 rioters and other Trump allies. The senators want the Inspector General for Tax Administration to probe whether any laws have been broken that bar political interference in the audit work of the IRS. Acting Attorney General Todd Blanch is defending the settlement, asserting Trump and his family will not receive any direct financial benefit. But the deal also seems to shield Trump from any legal problems over his past tax returns. Carrie Johnson, NPR News, Washington.
12: President Trump says the U.S. military will deploy an additional 5,000 troops to Poland, an apparent reversal of his moves to reduce the number of American forces in Europe. NPR's Rob Schmitz has more.
14: President Trump made the announcement in a social media post, suggesting the troop deployment is connected to the election last year of Nationalist President Karol Nawrocki. His announcement came shortly after his administration abruptly canceled a military training exercise in Poland, later saying it had only been delayed. And it comes weeks after his administration said it would withdraw 5,000 troops from Germany. Polish President Nawrocki, who was elected in June of 2025 with the support of the populist Law and Justice Party, has aligned with the Trump administration since taking office. Rob Schmitz, NPR News, Berlin.
12: The head of the World Health Organization says the Ebola outbreak in Congo is spreading quickly. Tedros Adhanom Ghebreyesus says there are 82 cases and at least 7 deaths in the country. One American has Ebola, another is suspected of having the virus.
15: An American national who was working in DRC has also been confirmed positive and transferred to Germany for care. We're also aware of reports today about another American national who is the high-risk contact who has been transferred to the Czech Republic.
12: This variant of the virus has no known treatment or vaccine. The UN says it really $60 million to help. On Wall Street, the Dow is up 405 points, NASDAQ up 212. This is NPR News. A parody political party is taking the Indian social media by storm with a cockroach as its mascot. India has blocked its X account after the party got more than a million followers in a week. NPR's Omkar Kandikar has more.
0: The U.S.-based Abhijit Dibke created the Cockroach Janata Party after India's top Supreme Court judge compared unemployed youth criticizing the system to parasites. On its website, the 30-year-old founder said that anyone could join his party, as long as they were unemployed, chronically online, and had the ability to rant professionally. Analysts say its popularity reflects the Gen Z's frustration with the ruling Hindu Nationalist Party. The Indian Express newspaper reports that Indian officials blocked its X account, citing threats to national security. But within hours, the party respawned on X, announcing that cockroaches don't die. Omkar Khandekar, NPR News, New Delhi.
12: At the Cannes Film Festival, Yuri, the dog from the Chilean film La Perra, won the coveted Palm Dog Award. The prize was given today, a day before the famous festival's official awards ceremony, but the film's dog, Yuri, couldn't attend today's ceremony, so the movie's director took a stand-in look-alike to receive the prize, which was a dog collar. Meanwhile, Lola, a border terrier mix who appears in the British movie I See Buildings Fall Like Lightning, took the grand jury prize. This award was created in 2001 to give the same celebration to canine actors as their human co-stars get. I'm Janine Herbst, NPR News.
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7: This is The World. I'm Marco Werman. It is good to be with you on this Friday. A powerful weather pattern is brewing in the Pacific, El Niño. It's a warming event triggered by a shift in wind patterns that allows warm ocean water to persist and then spread and then trigger all kinds of mayhem. Droughts, heat waves, floods, famines. It's wet, then it's dry, cold, then it's hot. Well, brace yourselves. Meteorologists are predicting this could be one of the strongest El Niños in history. And that's where we begin our show today. Kim Cobb directs Brown University's Institute for Environment and Society. When we spoke today, she began by describing one El Niño for the record books back in 1877.
16: We see the impacts of El Niño written across the entire tropical belt, in particular in India, of course, a widespread famine, you know, just killing scores and scores, hundreds and thousands of people. And so mudslides and other impacts across South America, very well documented as well. And so that event was probably one of the strongest in 100 years or so.
7: So this year, Kim, I understand El Niño could rival some of these historic events. Some experts are already seeing what they're calling a code red scenario, which does not sound good. So given the history of El Niño that we're currently discussing and what we're currently seeing with 2026, are you able to extrapolate from the evidence what we are likely to see?
16: Well, it is somewhat early in the year, in this 2026 year, that we're trying to predict wintertime temperatures in the tropical Pacific Ocean. However, there are quite a few signs that are pointing to a significant event at this point. So for those systems, communities, nations that are exceptionally vulnerable to El Niños, now is the time to start planning, even if we still remain somewhat uncertain with respect to the ultimate size of this event.
7: And is there any way of knowing how variable the impacts could be for different parts of the world?
16: Well, certainly we have a trove of information from 50 years of exceptionally great satellite information. And so, yes, we can look to some of those and see quite a bit of consistency baked into each El Niño event. Now, the regions that are most predictable in their responses are those regions that are closest to the tropical Pacific. So usually El Niños start very close to the coast of South America. So Ecuador, Chile are some of the places that are hit first and oftentimes worst in terms of the early phases of the event. as warming continues, it spreads across the western part of the Pacific Basin. So it'll extend to the dateline and sometimes just beyond in terms of that large expanse of warm water. And, you know, people don't normally stare at a map of our globe without, you know, a piece of land in the middle of it, because that's our interest. But the Pacific Ocean covers half the planet if you look at it from that side of the world. And so you're talking about an enormous expanse of water heating up and cooling down. So there are many island nations that are extend across that zone too, that are walloped. You know, French Polynesia will be extremely vulnerable. Hawaii has its own spate of impacts as well. And then Australia is heavily impacted. Indonesia, Malaysia, heavily impacted. So we get the seesaw effect across the Pacific Basin, where the countries in South America, for example, can get extremely wet, driven by this presence of warm water off their coasts. And these are places that are normally very dry. And then vice versa, the places that are normally very wet, Indonesia, Malaysia, these rainforest regions, can get pushed into extreme drought, and they typically will experience wildfires so bad that they have wildfires, Australia likewise. And then, of course, we have reaching into the Indian Ocean, Indian monsoon, extremely vulnerable to the presence of El Niños. East Africa, Kenya, they also will experience extreme rainfall departures from El Niño events. So Brazil will be very vulnerable with on average drier conditions following El Niño. So really, again, I'm citing all these equatorial countries because those are where the impacts are most reproducible.
7: No one's left unscathed, it sounds.
16: Well, this is...

0: of climate change. How do these factors affect what may happen in the coming months?
1: Well, I think it's important to note that many places are already experiencing a variety of different stressors related to ongoing climate change. But then you have this pile-on effect of El Niños and La Niñas that add a huge amount of stress to a system that's already under stress. We can think about that also with respect to ecological systems as well. The corals that I've been working with for decades in the Republic of Kiribati, these extremely El Niño-sensitive zones, these regions have been experiencing huge amounts of warming in recent decades that have taken these reefs right to the edge of bleaching and mortality. And so what we're seeing is that these are the tipping point stressors for ecological systems. And of course, as we depend on those, on the human systems too, that are increasing the vulnerability of climate change because you have these extremes superimposed. And I think that's the important thing for folks to remember, even if El Niños aren't getting worse with climate change, although I think there's some evidence to suggest that they are getting worse. But even if they aren't, it's occurring on this baseline, this shifting baseline, which is pushing communities and ecosystems and countries in some cases closer to the brink of disaster. And then you have these push over the edge, if you will. And so these are very vulnerable communities, very vulnerable ecosystems. And that's why it's important to take all the time that we can this year when we have a emerging forecast for an El Niño to think critically about where are the sensitive points, within the communities that are most impacted, where are those and how can we begin to prepare to mitigate the damage?
0: Well, I was going to ask you, Kim, how are countries preparing for this?
1: Well, there are scientific connections and channels that are pushing this information out right now into the world, into the hands of policymakers who are trying to, in turn, to think about what it means for their freshwater resource management, for their planting season, for farmers, losses and potential risk factors. But in many places, there is not the infrastructure to take these forecasts and translate it on the ground. And, many places that are the most El Niño vulnerable across the global south and the equatorial zone, these are places where an El Niño and La Niña events can really whipsaw the entire community quite quickly. And there are public health overlays to that too, with waterborne and vector-borne illness oftentimes. And so that's really an important role for scientists and working with policymakers at the international level to try to, make sure that we are putting these forecasts to work in the places that need them the most.
0: Kim Cobb is director of Brown University's Institute for Environment and Society. We have more climate coverage today on the show, a story about villages that rely on glaciers for their water. Natural glaciers are melting, so some communities are making new ones. It might just work. That's later in the hour.

0: Police today raided the office of a former Spanish prime minister looking for proof of corruption. José Luis Zapatero was a socialist who led Spain from 2004 to 2011. He's being investigated for influence peddling and profiting from a questionable public bailout of an obscure airline. From Barcelona, the world's Jerry Haddon has more.
1: The Spanish airline called Plus Ultra sent out an SOS during the COVID pandemic in 2020. It needed rescuing. Its planes were grounded. Or, to be precise, its one operational plane was grounded. At the time, it owned a total of four. As airlines go, Plus Ultra was barely on the radar. And yet, in 2021, Spain's government gave it more than $60 million in rescue money. At the center of the unusual payout, says an investigative judge, was former PM José Luis Zapatero. He has been summoned for questioning in court next week.
2: Yo quiero reafirmar con toda contundencia que jamás he realizado ninguna gestión.
1: In the meantime, Zapatero's trying to keep in front of the story. This week, he released this video. I want to reaffirm, he says, that I

0: never had any dealings with any government ministry or office to facilitate the rescue of the Plus Ultra airline. That may turn out to be technically true, but there's more to it. Since leaving office, Zapatero has become a risk consultant for various companies. One client is a partial owner of the Plus Ultra airline. Said client has paid Zapatero's consultancy several hundred thousand dollars since the airline bailout for a handful of written reports and Zoom meetings. It's also paid a similarly large sum to a certain marketing company owned by Zapatero's two daughters. Their firm is called What the Fav. This is from their online reel on YouTube. It's unclear what the Fav actually did to earn the money under investigation, says Ian Mount, a Spain-based investigative journalist and founder of the online news site The Bubble. But Mount says things don't look good for the Zapatero family.
1: This is starting to feel as the days go by that there is really something here. And a lot of money was moving through Emirati shell companies and companies that didn't do any work that anyone can see. Suddenly we're getting checks for several hundred thousand and then passing that money on to other shell companies or to his kids.
0: Political witch hunts in Spain are not unheard of, Mount points out, and Zapatero has yet to be formally charged. But opposition politicians have pounced, predictably. Alicia Garcia is a senator with the center-right Popular Party. At a hearing in Madrid this week, she said the airline scandal isn't just about Zapatero. It also implicates the current prime minister, socialist Pedro Sánchez.
2: Plus Ultra no podía ser rescatada porque tenía deudas con la seguridad social.
0: A judge had already ruled that Plus Ultra could not be rescued due to its public debt, she said. And then Zapatero meets with the head of the Bank of Spain, an ally of Sánchez, and abracadabra, the bailout goes through. Sánchez, she said, basically opened the public coffers for Zapatero and said, take whatever you want. Upping the intrigue here, Zapatero has long had a second gig as informal intermediary between Spain and, up until recently, the authoritarian regime of Nicolás Maduro in Venezuela. Turns out some Maduro cronies are shareholders in Plus Ultra, and they're accused of using the rescue fund to launder some of their own funny money. Spanish investigators believe Zapatero had to have known this. Zapatero's possible role in all of this has Spaniards dismayed and surprised, says Ian Mount. Zapatero, he says, was always seen as one of Spain's few politicians with clean hands.
1: His government was not known for corruption. You know, you could disagree with him on policy and on ideology, but he was not known for this. But it appears that at least in recent years, he may have gotten rather wealthy.
0: If it turns out that wealth was illicitly gained, Zapatero would be criminally charged. That would be the first time in Spain's modern history that a former head of state was put on trial. And Mount says it'd be a blow to the public's faith in elected leaders.
1: Yeah, we're sort of kneecapping ourselves.
0: Zapatero appears before Spain's National High Court on June 2nd. So far, he still has the support of Prime Minister Sánchez and their Socialist Party. For The World, I'm Jerry Haddon, Barcelona.

0: 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You're with the world.
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0: This is The World. I'm Marco Werman. In Jamaica last week, a lawmaker used the local language, Jamaican Patois, and got reprimanded.
5: Madam Speaker, me get up this afternoon to make my first sectoral speech for my portfolio.
6: Hold on, hold on, hold on. Standing orders. And I think you are fully aware. And if I have to stop you again during your presentation, you will not get any additional time.
0: The official language of Jamaica is English, and it's the only language allowed in the country's parliament. The episode reignited a conversation about the status of the Jamaican Patois language in the country and how the English language is seen as a legacy of British colonialism. It's a debate that our next guest is very much a part of. Joseph Farquharson is a senior lecturer at the University of the West Indies and joined us from the capital, Kingston. He started by explaining how some in Jamaica are actually trying to move away from calling the language Patois due to historic connotations of the word.
7: The language emerged in the context of slavery and colonialism. And so it has been referred to as Patois, but then it came with all of this historical baggage because the word Patois comes from Old French, where in Old French it means something like clumsy speech, rural speech, in essence, hillbilly speech. Mm. So its roots are stigmatized, pejorative, and so many linguists and other activists have suggested, why not just refer to it using the national name? It is the language used by Jamaicans. So let's call it Jamaican in the same way that the language used by English people is English, Spanish people is Spanish.
0: Right. So for the rest of this conversation, I'll use Jamaican to refer to this language.
7: Oh, great.
0: The MP in question, Nukesha Burchell. Why was her use of Jamaican such a big deal in Parliament?
7: So to start out, you mentioned earlier that Jamaica has this long history with colonialism. And a part of the legacy of colonialism is that English was bequeathed to us as the language. It's the language of public administration. It's the language of that's used in formal contexts, etc. And so in the nation's parliament, it is also the language that representatives are expected to use. And that's not just an unwritten expectation. The standing orders of parliament, both for the upper house, referred to as the Senate, and the lower house, the House of Representatives, says that the language of the house is the English language. And so that is why her use of Jamaican caused such a stir, because it's not expected.
0: Mm. Well, the part we didn't hear was MP Burchell continuing then in English and questioning the legacy of British colonialism. So do you see this moment as more than just breaking the rules of Parliament?
7: For MP Burchell, she did say that she wanted to shine the spotlight on the regulation. But she was also doing a presentation which would talk a lot about Jamaican culture, Jamaican heritage. And both of those things are inextricably linked to Jamaican language, because Jamaican language is the language of the nation, not English. So English is the language of public administration. When one thinks about nationalism, Jamaican is what comes to mind.
0: So, Joseph, you said that finally over time, Jamaican has been seen as a separate language. But today, is it equal alongside English in Jamaica?
7: Oh, definitely not. All languages are created equal, but some languages are more equal than others. Think about it. If for generations you have been told that this thing is bad, and if for generations you have not seen upward social mobility tied to the language. So for example, the majority of job ads that come out ask for a good command of the English language. They don't ask for a good command of Jamaican. That telegraphs to people that English is valuable, Jamaican is not. If you speak Jamaican, people treat you in a lesser way than if you speak English. So all of that comes together to say to speakers, and I'm talking about people who use this as their normal everyday way of talking, they have indicated to them that this language is not valuable. And so, no, it's not treated equally.
0: Joseph, would you like to see this English-only rule abandoned in Parliament and allowing Jamaican to be spoken?
7: So there is no intention. I know absolutely nobody who wants Jamaican to replace English as the language of Jamaica. The calls are for full recognition of the language of the majority of Jamaicans, giving it co-official status with the English language. And so the country would have two official languages, both English and Jamaican. And that means that people would be entitled to accessing services of the state in whichever language they prefer. And we think that would do a great service in education, in the healthcare system, in the legal system, where so many people are disenfranchised because all of those systems interact with them in a language that they either do not control or that they only control to a certain extent.
0: I don't know if you can answer this, Joseph, but beyond the English language that's decreed in Parliament in Jamaica, if I was to enter a Parliament building, what other reminders are there that this political body is still very much rooted in the traditions of Westminster in London, many thousands of miles away?
7: Well, several weeks ago, it wasn't language that was the hot topic. It was the mace, which is a ceremonial object that is used during sittings of Parliament, and it has to be in place for legal proceedings to take place, and you know, it's removed at the end of the sitting of Parliament. An opposition member in protest, because she didn't think that she was being given the sort of attention she expected by the Speaker, she dislodged the mace. And that caused a whole debate, too, about, you know, rules and obeying the rules, etc. That comes from way back and could be seen as a part of our colonial legacy. You know, so there are other reminders. The king is still Jamaica's head of state and is represented in Jamaica by a governor general. Now, the king doesn't really set our laws and so on. It's ceremonial more than anything else. But symbols matter, especially for young Jamaicans who want to feel that they are in a nation that is where Jamaicans are fully in control and that, you know, they have this right and also these hopes to contribute to a nation that is fully independent.
0: Joseph Farquharson is a senior lecturer at the University of the West Indies and joined us from the capital, Kingston.

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0: This is The World. I'm Marco Werman. Climate change is melting glaciers. That is a problem for the billions of people who live in places where a significant part of the water supply comes from glaciers. One of the most promising solutions is not new. For this week's installment of The Big Fix, profiling ambitious projects to confront the climate crisis, reporter Levi Bridges takes us to Kyrgyzstan in Central Asia.
5: In the town of Sumbula, people are cutting down apple trees. A local farmer named Kidirali Toychubayev leads me through an old apple orchard with just a couple trees left. Old gray stumps stick out of the earth. He says the apple trees died. The land has dried up. Water used to pour down from mountain glaciers this time of year. It filled a gushing stream, but now there's barely more than a trickle. That's because of climate change. Glaciers everywhere are shrinking, and the water supply here is dwindling. So a couple years ago, Toychubayev and other locals built their own glacier. Packed into a tiny Russian 4x4, Toychubayev takes me up into the mountains, where I spot what looks like the actual tip of an iceberg popping up from a green meadow. We follow a stream toward a mound of ice gleaming in the midday sun. It's about the size of a tiny house. The main thing to know about how they built this glacier is that it's relatively simple, cheap, and you don't even need electricity. Water just flows through a pipe from the stream and sprays out of a sprinkler into the air. It makes this metallic hum. And then it freezes, slowly creating a tower of ice.
6: Wow.
5: Toychubayev says in winter, this thing can get up to around 50 feet tall. The idea is you make a glacier every winter. Come spring, it melts. A handful of towns here get a lot of their water from artificial glaciers. The water flows downhill through huge pipes into reservoirs and underground storage tanks. I shimmied down a manhole inside of one to take a look, and actually seeing the mechanics of it kind of blew my mind.
7: That is the sound of the water from the artificial glaciers reaching this village in this huge underground reservoir. This is modern plumbing in the age of climate change.
5: This system could help grow crops even as the climate warms. Oleg Guchgeldiev is the Kyrgyzstan representative for the UN's Food and Agriculture Organization. He says artificial glaciers work best when combined with other water-saving techniques like drip irrigation.
8: By this system, I think we will be able to use water more efficiently and improve even production in agriculture.
5: Artificial glaciers are kind of in right now, but they've been around for a while. Nishant Taku is a researcher at the University of Vermont. He says humans first built artificial glaciers in the mountains of South Asia more than 1,000 years ago. Legend has it,
6: when Genghis Khan and his army was trying to come towards India and Pakistan, people made these artificial glaciers to block the high altitude passes so that the army can't move from here to there.
5: Taku is improving the design with modern technology. The biggest challenge is keeping the pipes from freezing in winter. Taku has figured out how to do it, though, with little temperature sensors that send data back to a computer about the size of your hand. Temperatures below a certain point signal mechanical changes that get the water moving. The whole thing is powered by a little solar panel.
6: Basically, we are doing the exact same thing that was done in 10th century. We're just changing the form a little bit. Function is the same.
5: Researchers around the world are excited. Engineers in Chile are trying to see if this tech can stop a real glacier from melting. In Canada, they're looking into building artificial glaciers to create water reservoirs to fight wildfires. But the approach has its limits. Surya Balasubramanian is the founder of Acres of Ice, a startup in India working to improve man-made glaciers. He says this is a band-aid. The world still needs to reduce greenhouse gas emissions to save the real glaciers.
9: So it's just a way of providing more time for these communities to adapt to the reality that they are facing with climate change.
5: I got a better sense of what he means visiting Koktash, another village building glaciers.
10: Wow, they're much smaller.
5: I visited in early spring, and the glaciers had almost fully melted. Kyrgyzstan didn't have a real winter this year. Umatkul Halmatov, a local villager here, says it was just too warm. He says hundreds of people are leaving town, including his three sons, because there's not enough water to support agriculture. The glaciers here provide just enough water for drinking. Halmatov says if winters get any warmer, then they'll just build 10, maybe 15 little glaciers. That will buy his town more time until they can find a better climate change solution. For The World, I'm Levi Bridges, Batken Region, Kyrgyzstan.
0: The musical rhythm known as cumbia is one of the oldest, most popular rhythms in Latin America. It first gained traction in the 1930s, and today you'll find cumbia embedded in a lot of music, from Argentina all the way up the continent to Mexico. Traditionally, its driving rhythm would come across on instruments like the accordion, drums, and maracas. Two current artists have taken cumbia, scrapped the acoustic instruments, and replaced them with, well, have a listen.

0: This track comes courtesy of the Meridian Brothers and Mexican Institute of Sound. It's off their new collaboration, an album titled Ruido Tovar. Camilo Lara is the brains behind MIS, Mexican Institute of Sound, or Instituto Mexicano de Sonido. He spoke with me recently from his home in Los Angeles. Camilo, hello.
1: Hello, Marco. Great speaking to you.
0: You've described this album as futuristic, but it's also based on a sound with a deep tradition across Latin America. So how were you conceptualizing cumbia when you went into the studio with Meridian Brothers?
1: We kind of had the same background. We were devoted to cumbia for a long time. We love tropical music. So we kind of decide to do this project together. I have a deep admiration for the Meridian Brothers. So for me, it was incredible to finally do a collaboration with them.
0: Yeah, so Eblis Alvarez, he's one of the members of Meridian Brothers. How the two of you meet and decide to work together in this modernization of cumbia?
1: We know for a long time. We kind of start at the same time. And all my friends keep telling me about Meridian Brothers, and all his friends keep telling him about Mexican Institute of Sound. So we became good friends. And every time I saw him in Mexico, I got him a little drunk just for him to say yes if I invite him to a collaboration. But it never happened. He always was like, oh, no, it's very complex and it's difficult. So I gave up. And years later, he told me, like, okay, let's do an album together. Later, I asked him why he didn't want to do the collaboration before. And he's like, listen, I like to do long collaborations. I don't like to just be promiscuous and just do one track. I like a formal album. So we end up doing this album together.
0: Yeah, so those were wasted shots of tequila back in the day, I guess.
1: Absolutely, but it helped me to meet this incredible character, this fascinating person, and it just came on the right time because I knew what he was about and he knew me, so it was a friendship connection and collaboration.
0: Does this mean that we're just seeing the start of MIS, Meridian Brothers collaborations?
1: I would love to, but at least we did this crazy experiment. We listen to a lot of cumbia, a lot of tropical music, and we focus on the 80s, on this period of time in cumbia where combos start to get smaller and they start switching from trumpets and big combos to synthesizers. So what it came is exactly what I would imagine is a combination of both bands.
0: That's so cool. So cumbia first gained prominence in Colombia, which is where Eblis Alvarez is from. Mexico, of course, has its own style of cumbia, which is where your roots are. What is the difference between the two styles? Are you able to describe it?
1: Well, Colombians will say cumbia, it's better cumbia in Colombia, and Mexicans will say
0: of course,
1: it's better cumbia in Mexico. What I have found is that Colombian cumbia is more precise, is more academic. It's a relative of salsa. While in Mexico, it's more loose and kind of it's more like a party rhythm. So that fascinates Eblis, that coming from the background, that it's very, cumbia is almost mathematics. He loved the idea just to be more relaxed and do this kind of a Mexican style cumbia. That's why we start doing that. I guess we got that spirit on the album.
0: Okay, let's not waste any time and hear what this is all about. This is actually a lesson in your style of cumbia. It's actually called Cumbia de los Estudiantes.

0: The music video to this track is a blast. It's kind of cartoonish characters that would not be out of place in a 1950s or 60s textbook or maybe cartoon. Is cumbia like the first rhythm young musicians learn in places like Mexico or Colombia?
1: Well, we were lucky and we were kind of pioneers of the new movement of cumbia. When I started playing cumbia, all my friends were ravers and we all went to raves. So I started DJing at raves and the minute I started playing cumbia, they started throwing me bottles and saying that was not music. So cumbia was not something in Mexico. It was very hard and people didn't get it, at least the middle classer in Mexico.
0: But they had heard it before. I mean, were they kind of rejecting what was old and kind of belonged to their parents?
1: It was not hip and it was not seen as something cool for kids to listen to that. Like the kids were into being Anglophiles and to listen to electronic music and all those stuff. So I guess it was a learning, like teaching process, like to all the people that look, cumbia, it's as incredible and it can be political and it can be intense. So it took many, many years. Now cumbia is it's a commodity. It's huge and everyone's love it. And it's like, I put the example that when I was growing up, cumbia was called tropical music. And nowadays it's called cumbia and it's very precise. It's like a coffee that on the past we just to take coffee and now you take a macchiato with a skim milk in a very fancy place. And that happened to cumbia.
0: So you and Alvarez brought in one other musician to get on a track or two, Beck. Tell me about recording with him in Los Angeles.
1: Yes, Beck is an incredible character. And we kind of share also a lot of musical passions. And one of our references was all the time was Meridian Brothers. So I invite him and he say yes. So I feel very lucky we managed to have him.

0: I have to ask you one last thing, Camilo. You released this album, Rito Tovar, on Ansonia Records, which is an old New York City Latin music label that got overshadowed by the very prolific Fania label in the 60s. I only happen to know about it because the one and only Harry Sepulveda at the greatest record store ever, the Record Mart in the Times Square subway station, now closed. Harry introduced me to Ansonia a bunch of years ago. Why did you want to release this album with Meridian Brothers on Ansonia?
1: Imagine being a jazz artist and have the possibility to be released through Blue Note. That's what I feel every time I see the logo of Ansonia in this record. It's a huge honor. I wouldn't think there is a place that honors more the spirit of the record than Ansonia. Ansonia was incredibly influential label for me and for Eblis, and I think it just adds so much. It's an honor, and I hope in the future when people keep on discovering Ansonia, they hear this album as part of the whole catalog.
0: Camilo Lara, a.k.a. M.I.S., along with the Meridian Brothers, are the brains behind the new album, Rito Tovar. Camilo, great to speak with you.
1: Thank you so much, Marco.

0: one more final note on cumbia. One of the world's most well-known and beloved ambassadors of cumbia died earlier this week. Toto La Momposina. Go to theworld.org to hear our tribute to her. In some cultures, grief is very private, and funerals in those cultures are strictly for family and friends. Strangers stay away out of respect. They certainly don't cry out loudly. But in some places, emotional strangers are welcome at funerals.
1: We don't have to be related to the person. We only have to get the feeling that a human being is dead.
0: That's Willis Omondi. He leads a group of professional mourners in Kenya. Omondi leads the mourners in a series of wails, a mix of lyrical song and passionate cries. This funeral is in Kenya's western Luo region, where the mourning profession thrives. Georgina Achieng is the niece of the man being buried.
2: In our culture as Luos, we believe that if somebody is dead, if you don't give him a good send-off, his spirit might hover around and maybe haunt some people, like the children or maybe even the family members. So if we give him a good send-off, we believe that the spirit is happy.
0: The professionalization of mourning is relatively new, but for those who have just lost someone they love, they appreciate the comfort of people paying respect to the deceased. As for the mourners that make a living on this, they say it's a good, steady job that anyone can do at just about any age. You're with the world.
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0: This is The World. I'm Marco Werman. This year marks the centennial celebration of the famed Route 66 in the U.S. A recent AAA survey shows more than a third of adults are planning road trips to visit this main street of America in 2026. But as we hear from Gabriel Pietrarazio with KJZZ in Phoenix, there are some curious origins of Arizona's stretch of the Mother Road with ties to the Arab world.
6: Get your kicks on Route 66.
7: Long before all the neon, diners, gas stations, and motels dotted this humming highway, the U.S. Army first charted a course along the modern-day path of Route 66, surveying Arizona's high desert terrain for a wagon trail with an unlikely companion, camels.
8: What they do is they throw their cud up on you. So it's not like you see in the cartoons where they spit a little bit. They're accurate with it, up to 20 feet.
7: That's Freddy Andrea handling a dromedary camel named Crockett at the Phoenix Zoo.
8: So maybe he'll go. They sound a little bit like when a lion growls, you know, under his breath, kind of. Or maybe a little bit like Chewbacca.
7: And nearly two centuries ago, close to a dozen Middle Eastern cameleers helped ex-naval officer turned explorer Edward Fitzgerald Beale lug a caravan of camels through the arid American Southwest in the 1850s. Among them was Syrian Haji Ali, who locals affectionately called High Jolly. Born in the modern-day Turkish city of Izmir, Ali bred and trained camels in Algeria until the U.S. Army enlisted his skills as a camel driver. A pyramid-shaped memorial honors Haji Ali in the small Arizona town of Quartzsite. Future Confederate President Jefferson Davis, who at that time served as U.S. Secretary of War, was behind the idea to create a Camel Corps. Davis even secured money from Congress to fund this pre-Civil War experiment by importing more than 70 camels from Northern Africa and the Ottoman Empire.
9: I mean, they're serious about this. They were dead serious about making this work.
7: Tucson native Natalie Cook is a political geographer at Syracuse University. She has traveled to Arab countries like Egypt, Morocco, and Jordan at least 30 times, riding camels along the way. Growing up in southern Arizona, Cook often heard about her home state's unusual connection to this desert animal, but it wasn't until a golf visit where she stumbled upon a television program in Qatar that convinced Cook to explore more.
9: If the Qataris are talking about this camel project and they're aware of the Arizona history, then there's something more to this that I need to dig into. And so Beal sort of takes on this assignment, and he became a true believer. Like, he really thought the camels were the greatest.
7: In his War Department report, Beal went so far to say, "I look forward to the day when every mail route across the continent will be conducted and worked all together with this economical and noble brute."
10: You can ride a horse off a cliff. I'd be willing to bet a great deal of money that you could never get a camel to go off a cliff.
7: Missouri-based camel ride manager Chester Taylor, who owns the camels at Phoenix Zoo, is convinced this long-legged mammal could have become an enduring symbol of the West, like how the horse is seen today.
10: It's definitely a better working animal. It lives longer, it's stronger, it eats less, but the horses were afraid of them. And as cowboy Americans, they were not super into the Bedouins.
7: He's talking about nomadic Arab tribesmen who were hired by the U.S. Army to join this journey. Neither the horses nor indigenous peoples would have encountered camels. It was something the military was even counting on, says Cook.
9: The camel always was a sort of military object for the American colonial project and taking over this territory they now call Arizona. How do we scare off the indigenous people who are resisting our taking over of their land and resources?
7: Beal's wagon road became obsolete. But his camel-plotted blueprint really paved the way for gas-powered automobiles driving Route 66 nearly seven decades later. Well, it goes-

0: Just when you thought it was safe to bring the kids to a flower show?
1: Hello, I'm James Whiting, and I'm here to show you around Love Honey Presents Aphrodite's Hothouse.
0: Aphrodite's Hothouse is a racy display at the Chelsea Flower Show. The show itself is an elite event in one of London's swankiest neighborhoods, so the theme of this exhibit is somewhat surprising. The Royal Horticultural Society website bills Aphrodite's garden as the ultimate pleasure garden, lush, fragrant, and just a little bit naughty. Floral designer James Whiting, who created the garden, gives a video tour.
1: Aphrodite is our inspiration. She's our main character on stage. This is like her tunnel of love, of her mythical garden, and it's all about the romance of finding love.
0: Yeah, love is doing a lot of work in that sentence. This garden is pretty explicit. It's sponsored by what the Brits call an adult toy company. Whiting says the exhibit has four stages or themes. First, the birth of desire. Next, flirtation and temptation.
1: Butterflies in the stomach moments of love.
0: Third stage, lust.
1: This is where everything gets quite sexy.
0: It's also where visitors see not just suggestive sculptural blooms, but also sex toys displayed. You know, there was a time when garden gnomes were too wild for the Chelsea Flower Show, so sex toys, quite the leap. But as Whiting told the AFP news team, flowers are all about sex.

0: Yeah, maybe you don't want to mention that story while gardening with a family this weekend. Speaking of which, it's Memorial Day weekend here in the U.S., and we've got a special edition of the show in store for Monday.
1: What I'm walking to every single day is other people. 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
0: We are gathering inspiration from visionaries and peacemakers. 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Our channel is at The World News GBH. I'm Marco Werman. We'll see you back here on Monday. Until then, have a great weekend.
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5: The nation's top intelligence official is resigning.
6: Senate Republicans push back hard against the $1.8 billion settlement fund to compensate President Trump's allies.
5: And why isn't Trump going to his son's wedding this weekend?
6: We'll get you caught up on the week in Washington this Friday, May 22nd, on All Things Considered.
5: I'm Mary Louise Kelly.
6: And I'm Juana Summers. Ahead this hour, an update on hunger in Gaza.
7: The long-term responsibility of feeding an entire population cannot rest on one organization alone.
5: Also, a new policy requires all U.S. passengers returning from countries hit with an Ebola outbreak to arrive at a single airport.
8: He tells me that I have to arrive at Washington Dulles International Airport. I think the first thing that was going through my head was denial.
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9: Live from NPR News in Washington, I'm Janine Herbst. Tulsi Gabbard is resigning as President Trump's Director of National Intelligence. NPR's Franco Ordonez reports she says she's leaving to support her husband, who's battling a rare form of bone cancer.
10: In a letter to President Trump, Gabbard thanked the president for the opportunity to lead the office of the Director of National Intelligence, but she said she needed to be there for her husband. She wrote, "I cannot in good conscience ask him to face this fight alone while I continue in this demanding and time-consuming position." Gabbard is the latest in a series of cabinet officials to leave the Trump administration. Other departures include Homeland Security Secretary Kristi Noem and Attorney General Pam Bondi. Trump commended Gabbard for doing a, quote, incredible job and said he will miss her. He added that Principal Deputy Director of National Intelligence, Aaron Lucas, will serve as Acting Director of National Intelligence. Franco Ordonez, NPR News, The White House.
9: NATO foreign ministers gathered in Sweden amid conflicting announcements from Washington about the U.S. troop presence in Europe. Terry Schultz reports Secretary of State Marco Rubio says European governments should not be surprised by coming cuts.
11: As Secretary of State Rubio flew to Sweden to meet his 32 NATO counterparts, President Trump issued a message on Truth Social, canceling an earlier announcement that some 4,000 U.S. troops would not be deployed as planned on a rotation to Poland. Instead, Trump said 5,000 would be sent to Poland. While the reversal was welcomed by Rubio's European counterparts, he warned them reductions are in fact coming.
12: That work was already ongoing, and it's been done in coordination with our allies. I'm not saying they're going to be thrilled about it, but they certainly are aware of it.
11: Rubio said he could not share details of what capabilities or forces the U.S. would cut in Europe, as that's handled by the Pentagon. For NPR News, I'm Terry Schultz in Helsingborg.
9: Around 39 million Americans are expected to be driving this weekend, according to AAA. This as gas prices have risen about 35% since the war in Iran began. And here Stephen Basaha has some tips for drivers on saving money.
13: 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Less weight in the car means less spending. The cooler gets a pass, though, if you're packing road snacks and sandwiches. After all, saving gas isn't much help if you're spending more refueling your stomach. Stephen Misaha, NPR News.
9: Wall Street higher by the closing bell, the Dow up 294 points. You're listening to NPR News. Officials in northeastern Congo have banned funeral wakes and other gatherings of more than 50 people as the country deals with an Ebola outbreak that's quickly spreading. The World Health Organization says the virus poses a very high risk for Congo, with 82 cases and 7 deaths confirmed there. Supplies are being rushed to the area, and the UN says it's releasing $60 million to help. Later today, SpaceX will try again to launch its giant Starship rocket. As NPR's Jeff Brumfield reports, the flight comes as the space launch firm is preparing to become a publicly traded company.
0: SpaceX tried to send Starship to space yesterday, but with just seconds to go, a problem with the launch pad forced them to abort.
14: We are going to be standing down from a launch.
0: They're trying again tonight. Earlier this week, SpaceX announced plans for an initial public offering. Filings showed just how important Starship is to the future of the business. SpaceX wants to use it to go to the moon, build AI data centers in space, and more. So far, Starship tests have had a roughly 50-50 success rate. Analysts say if this next test flight fails, it will likely hurt the company's valuation. Jeff Brumfield, NPR News.
9: Consumer sentiment hit a new record low this month as surging gas prices from the U.S.-Israeli war in Iran hit consumers' wallets. The University of Michigan Consumer Sentiment Index fell 5 points from the month before, and it also showed that personal finances dropped 13% in May. I'm Janine Herbst, and you're listening to NPR News from Washington.
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18: This is All Things Considered from NPR News. I'm Juana Summers.
5: And I'm Mary Louise Kelly. Director of National Intelligence Tulsi Gabbard is resigning. And that is not even the biggest news in Washington this week. NPR senior political correspondent Tamara Keith is here to help us sort through another wild week in politics and policy. Hi, Tam.
18: Hello.
5: Start there with the not biggest news of the week. Tulsi Gabbard is leaving the administration. How come?
18: In her resignation letter, Gabbard said that she will step down at the end of next month to spend more time with her husband, who was recently diagnosed with a rare form of bone cancer. She is a former Democratic congresswoman and presidential candidate who backed Trump in 2024 and then took on this top intelligence role. Mm-hmm. She's been a controversial figure and has been largely sidelined as Trump launched the war with Iran. In his Truth Social post, though, announcing the departure, Trump said she has done a great job.
5: All right. So to bookend this week, the week started with President Trump scoring another win in his retribution campaign against congressional Republicans who have crossed him. How is the week ending?
18: With a lesson about unintended consequences. As you say, Trump-backed Republican primary challengers defeated Congressman Thomas Massie of Kentucky and Senator Bill Cassidy of Louisiana. And Trump proved once again that it is politically perilous for Republicans to cross him. But at the same moment he appeared to demonstrate this huge political power, he created what we on the NPR politics team are calling a YOLO caucus.
5: Okay.
18: YOLO is slang for you only live once, but in this case, it stands for you only lose once. And you have members of Congress with nothing left to lose, now newly empowered to stand up to Trump.
5: What does the YOLO caucus look like, practically speaking? What's it mean?
18: Well, with such narrow majorities in Congress, this relatively small number of Republicans can really stand in the way of Trump's agenda. And if you combine YOLO caucus members with members who represent swing districts and have political interests in pushing back on an unpopular president, what's left of his agenda is in real jeopardy. And you saw this week the House had to go into recess early to avoid what could have been an embarrassing vote on a war powers resolution to constrain the president on Iran. And in the Senate, Republicans were pushing back hard on the $1.8 billion anti-weaponization fund created by the Justice Department to issue payouts to the president's allies. That pushback threatened to derail what could have been or should have been an easy vote on a budget bill. So the Senate went home early, too.
5: Let's look ahead to a couple things. Next week, Texas Senate runoff. President Trump has inserted himself right in the middle of that race.
18: Yeah, it took him an incredibly long time to endorse in the primary runoff between Senator John Cornyn and Texas Attorney General Ken Paxton. When he finally did, Trump put his weight behind the challenger, Paxton, who has an opposition research file thicker than a phone book, but who made it clear that he would be a loyal soldier for Trump. If Cornyn ends up losing, we will be watching to see whether he joins the YOLO caucus.
5: Finally, Tam, we're heading into the long weekend. The president's son, Donald Trump Jr., is taking this weekend to get married. The president is not going.
18: Yeah, it was a viral moment yesterday when the president was asked whether he would be attending his son's wedding, and Trump seemed unsure. Then the president posted this afternoon that he isn't going. He also canceled a planned weekend away at his private club in New Jersey. Instead, he said it felt it was important to stay in Washington during this important period of time. We are watching both Iran and Cuba.
5: NPR's Tamara Keith wishing you a happy Memorial Day weekend.
18: To you as well.
19: NASCAR driver Kyle Busch died Thursday at age 41. Some are calling Busch one of the greatest drivers. Among his many career highlights, he won 234 National Series races, and his final victory came about a week before his death. A sometimes controversial figure, Busch was loved by fans, and at the time of his death, he'd spent more than half his life in the racing spotlight, often in the winner's circle. Joining us now to remember Busch is Jordan Bianchi. He's a motorsports reporter for The Athletic. Hi there.
20: Hi there. Thanks for having me.
19: Thanks for being here. Jordan, I understand that you were covering the arc of Busch's career for more than a decade. So I just want to ask you, when you heard that he had died, what went through your mind?
20: I was stunned, absolutely floored. I mean, this is a 41-year-old man who's relatively healthy, who just a few days before I had saw him win a race in Dover while

0: country racing in small events, often now with his 11-year-old son, which is another thing about this that really makes it so tragic. And so this is just someone who grew up in a racing family. This is all he ever wanted to do, and he was one of the best, if not the best driver of his generation.
1: I mean, this is sad and shocking news. What have you been hearing from fans as they've been learning about his death?
0: Just they can't believe it. They're stunned. I talked to a couple today who came down here from Michigan, and they wanted to see Kyle Busch race this weekend. And they actually yesterday they went and got a photo with the vehicle that Busch won with a week ago up in Dover. And as they were pulling into their hotel parking lot, they took out their phone and looked at social media, and they were floored. They just were. They couldn't believe it, that this had happened. So for his fans, like this, Kyle Busch is a tough driver. He is not somebody who he if he if he can breathe, he is going to be in the race car racing. That's just kind of been his mindset. He has raced through numerous injuries throughout his career. And so when the news came out yesterday morning that he was, withdrawing from this weekend's race, it just almost felt like it's something, what is going on here? This doesn't feel right. And then the news that he had passed, devastating.
1: I mean, even for folks like me who don't follow NASCAR closely, Kyle Busch was a name I knew. I mean, he was already considered to be one of NASCAR's greatest drivers. I imagine he would have had just a long career in front of him. How do you think his legacy will stand up over time?
0: Winner, prolific winner, two-time champion. He owns the record for most wins across NASCAR's three national series. That record feels untouchable, and so that his name will forever be cemented in the record books for that. But if you are going to make a list of the greatest NASCAR drivers of all time, Kyle Busch's name is very near the top. He just had that kind of talent and ability, and what he did through the years is remarkable and something that no one else is probably ever going to be able to do.
1: Jordan, one last thing. We've got about 20 seconds left. What will you remember most about him?
0: His tenacity, his will, his commitment, and just how he held himself to such a high standard, and he expected the best out of himself at all times.
1: Jordan Bianchi of The Athletic, thank you.
0: Thank you.
2: A ceasefire brokered 7 months ago helped reverse a famine in parts of Gaza. Last month, though, UN-backed experts on hunger warned the situation in Gaza remains highly fragile without sustained and expanded access to aid. Then this week, the biggest provider of hot meals in the territory cut its distribution by half. The organization says that is because of higher costs caused by the war in Iran. NPR's Anas Baba in Gaza reports.
3: It was just 3 months ago that the founder of World Central Kitchen, Jose Andres, published this video from Gaza.
4: 1 million. Reach 1 million.
5: Inshallah, yeah.
6: So it looks like a big number, but we can do it.
3: 1 million hot meals a day, he says. That's enough to cover half of Gaza's population.
7: It's not easy, that's true. But we do it because we believe in the urgency of now.
3: That urgency is because the entire population of the war-torn territory relies on aid for survival. But World Central Kitchen now says it can only distribute 500,000 meals a day in Gaza, slashing its distribution by 50%. In an essay published in Semaphore, Andres says the U.S.-Israeli war in Iran has pushed up the cost of rice by 30%, while chicken and meat have spiked between 10 and 20%. Gas prices have also soared. At a school that's now a shelter for displaced families, Palestinian children bang on empty pots and pans to draw attention to the looming fear that without these meals, they could face hunger again. We don't know how we will get by or how we will feed our kids, says Amna Ormana, a mother at this rally. She says she doesn't have money to buy her own food. The UN World Food Program also distributes foods and subsidizes bakeries in Gaza, but they too are facing higher costs because of the war on Iran and the closure of Strait of Hormuz, a vital shipping lane. It's unclear if any aid group will be able to plug the gap by the World Central Kitchen. Here is the group's response director for the Mideast, Wadda Hobeshi.
8: The long-term responsibility of feeding an entire population cannot rest on one organization alone.
3: But even the UN says funding

funding shortfalls have led to it scaling back the number of meals it distributes daily in Gaza by nearly 50% compared to February, before the war in Iran. It says a fifth of families in Gaza are eating just one meal a day. And while Israel says hundreds of trucks of supplies enters Gaza daily, and that Gaza is, quote, flooded with aid, the UN says it's also still facing restrictions on supply getting in. Anas Baba, NPR News, Gaza City.

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9: This is All Things Considered from NPR News. I'm Mary Louise Kelly.
0: And I'm Juana Summers. One of New York City's largest hospital systems says that it's received a grand jury subpoena to access patient medical records. NYU Langone Health says the subpoena seeks information about patients under 18 who've received gender-affirming care since 2020. It also asks for the names of hospital staff who provided such care. For more, we've called up reporter Orion Rumler. They wrote a piece about this for the 19th. Welcome to the program.
10: Thanks so much, Juana. Great to be here.
0: So just to start, Orion, what does a grand jury subpoena do, and how is that different than other Department of Justice subpoenas for the medical records of trans minors?
10: So this grand jury subpoena, it indicates that a federal criminal investigation is underway. A criminal subpoena like this will be harder to quash than a lot of these civil ones that the DOJ has been putting out for the past year to get information on minors getting this care. Federal judges have been swatting most of those away.
0: Ryan, how hard would it be to stop a criminal subpoena?
10: I mean, I'm not a lawyer, but yeah, from what I've heard from lawyers and attorneys who work in this space, this is a process where evidence is gathered and then presented to a grand jury to decide if there's enough evidence for an indictment. And, you know, an investigation that's criminal in nature, the stakes are a lot higher for what the outcome could be, and the government can be pretty aggressive about pursuing them.
0: And what does the Department of Justice give as their reason for the subpoena? Why are they doing this?
10: The DOJ and the Trump administration, they've made it really clear that to them, in their words, they see gender-affirming care as child mutilation, which actual advocacy groups against child female genital mutilation have said that that's an inaccurate conflation. Mm-hmm. But the administration has made it very clear that they disagree with gender-affirming care being provided to minors, and they want to stop it.
0: NYU Langone said in a statement that it was one of a number of institutions to receive a grand jury subpoena earlier this month, but so far, I believe it's the only hospital system that's publicly announced it. Do you have a sense of how extensive the Department of Justice's efforts are to get access to the medical records of trans youth?
10: The Justice Department, they're looking for hospital data from January 1st, 2020, all the way through May 5th, 2026. From this New York hospital, they want documents to identify each patient under 18 who got this care. They want complete personnel files for every employee, contractor, anyone affiliated with the hospital who evaluated anyone young related to gender-affirming care, including people from the hospital billing department. They want insurance claims, internal protocols, and diagnosis codes for gender-affirming care. And that includes just diagnosing a kid with gender dysphoria, which does not automatically mean that kid is getting puberty blockers or hormones. It just means a medical professional has said this kid has dysphoria related to their gender.
0: I mean, hearing you describe this, it just brings to mind the fact that under the Health Insurance Portability and Accountability Act, which many people know as HIPAA, sensitive personal medical information is federally protected. Is there a chance that the subpoena could get around HIPAA?
10: I'm really curious to see if it will, because it also goes against New York state law, which very specifically prevents the disclosure of medical records related to gender-affirming care and abortion.
0: How has NYU responded to the subpoena?
10: According to New York state law, they have to publicly disclose that this has happened to them. And under New York state law, they have 30 days before they have to make a formal response to the government about what they're going to do. So far, the hospital has said they're still considering what their next move is.
0: Just taking a step back here and looking at this big picture, what do you think this move by the Department of Justice says about the state of gender-affirming care for young people in this country?
10: Yeah, I mean, it's something I think about a lot, because the question is starting to become, where are minors getting this care? Because it's banned in over half the states in the country, and then in states like New York, where it's protected, these hospitals are sometimes pulling away from it and coming under this kind of scrutiny.
0: Do you think that it all has a chilling effect on people pursuing that care, or causes fear or concern if people's medical records perhaps are not able to be kept private?
10: Parents of trans youth are really concerned about this, and the Human Rights Campaign had a press call, and they brought on an anonymous parent of trans youth who moved from the South to the North, moving from a state where this care is banned to a state where it should be accessible. But then Trump comes into office and their hospital shuts it down. And now they're hearing all this news about what's happening with their kids' medical records. These parents are feeling really scared, because a lot of them thought, if I move to a northern state, if I move to a blue state, then it'll be easier, it will be protected. But the Trump administration is showing that's not really the case.
0: We've been speaking with the 19th's Ryan Rumler. They cover how LGBTQ plus people navigate the American healthcare system. Ryan, thanks so much.
10: Thank you so much.
9: We're coming up on the National Spelling Bee in a few days, but today we're going to talk about the other kind of bee, the buzzy type. For this installment of Word of the Week, our segment on the history of words, NPR's Juliana Kim goes right to the source.
11: In Kendall Sager's backyard, there's a tall yellow box. Inside are tens of thousands of bees. Sager is a beekeeper, and in the afternoon, she opens up the box, a hive.
12: Good morning, ladies.
11: And the air immediately starts to smell sweet.
12: So typically, what I'm looking for is I saw the honey here. I'm finding, oh, look, babies.
11: Sager is monitoring the insects' health and their honey. What she's doing is part of a tradition that dates back thousands of years. Similarly, the word bee has been around for a while. Think prehistoric times. So experts say it's difficult to trace how people exactly came up with the word.
13: We're very limited in what we can say about that, and especially about the intentions of the people doing it.
11: That's Doug Harper, a linguist who's researched the word. Interestingly, over the thousands of years that the name has been around, it hasn't changed all that much in how it's pronounced or its meaning. One prevailing theory behind the word is,
13: some people think it sounds sort of like a buzz.
11: It's made way for all kinds of other words and phrases, like making a beeline or being a busy bee. That's also a testament to how much humans have closely watched and appreciated bees.
12: Oh, there's a queen cup.
11: Back in Sager's hive, she discovers a tiny cup shaped like an acorn, and it could be where the next queen bee grows from.
14: Ooh, right there.
11: It's getting harder to keep bee colonies alive. They're struggling from habitat loss to parasites to pesticides. Changes like a warmer winter or a drier spring can also disrupt a bee's natural cycle and their ability to find food.
14: But with the bees, I'm not bringing them food. Their food is in the environment.
11: Bees are important for our food too because they pollinate crops for hundreds of types of nuts, fruits, and vegetables.
14: Even if you don't care about the bees, it's pointing at a lot of other issues that may cause problems for everyone and other species.
11: It's why when it comes to this insect, we shouldn't mind our own beeswax. Juliana Kim, NPR News.

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8: Live from NPR News in Culver City, California, I'm Duane Brown. More reaction today from the Democratic National Committee's release of its postmortem on election losses in 2024. Paul Begala is a longtime political strategist who helped Bill Clinton win the White House in 1992. He says the unfinished report failed to mention some of the same issues voters are facing today.
9: Affordability, cost of living, inflation. It's barely even mentioned. Imagine the after-action report after the sinking of the Titanic. And it doesn't mention icebergs. That's what drove the election. By the way, apparently they didn't even speak to President Biden, Vice President Harris, Governor Waltz, or any of the top strategists.
8: Begala says he doesn't think former Vice President Kamala Harris is done after gaining enormous attention after Biden dropped out of the 2024 race. Begala says moderate Democrats have won big in Virginia and New Jersey recently. And he cites a New York Times poll that says Democrats by a 2-to-1 margin want their party to move to the center, not the far left. The new chairman of the Federal Reserve says he hopes to learn more from both successes and mistakes of the past. NPR's Scott Horsley reports Kevin Warsh was sworn in today.
10: Supreme Court Justice Clarence Thomas administered the oath in the White House East Room. Warsh is the first Fed chairman to be sworn in there since Alan Greenspan in the 1980s. By design, the Fed is supposed to be insulated from political interference. President Trump has repeatedly challenged those boundaries, though, attacking the central bank for not slashing interest rates. Trump hinted at a different approach with Warsh.
11: I want Kevin to be totally independent. I want him to be independent and just do a great job. Don't look at me. Don't look at anybody. Just do your own thing and do a great job.
10: Interest rate cuts are less likely now that the U.S. war with Iran is putting upward pressure on gas prices and inflation.
8: You're listening to NPR News. In Lake George, New York, the remains of 44 Continental Army soldiers were discovered several years ago at a construction site. From member station WAMC, Aaron Shallow Levine reports the last of those remains were laid to rest today.
12: Bioarchaeologists and historians with the New York State Museum believe the soldiers were likely buried in unmarked cemeteries in 1776 when a Continental Army hospital was situated on Lake George's southern end. Many likely died of smallpox and typhus after a failed invasion of Canada in late 1775. Linda Homan is one of a handful of volunteers who helped sift through and piece together the discovered bones.
13: It's been wonderful. I mean, it's overwhelming. You might notice several of us shed tears. We waited a long time to complete this project, and I don't know what I'm going to do with my free time now.
12: The four pine boxes draped in the Continental Union flag were the last to enter the memorial site overlooking the Adirondack Lake. NPR News, Aaron Shallow Levine, Lake George.
8: Forecasters are predicting severe thunderstorms with large hail possible in parts of the southern and central plains that forced Waymo today to suspend its driverless car services in Atlanta and Texas ahead of the potentially dangerous storms. Earlier this week, a Waymo vehicle was stuck by flooding during heavy downpours in Atlanta. 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
16: 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I'm Juana Summers.
17: And I'm Mary Louise Kelly. The United States is restricting travel from countries in East Central Africa hit with an Ebola outbreak. All flights from the region will be routed to a single U.S. airport in a Virginia suburb of Washington, D.C. NPR's Ping Huang reports on the first days of the new policy.
18: On Thursday morning, Michael Ruprecht went to Uganda's international airport at 2 in the morning to catch a flight. When he got to the airline counter, he had a strange exchange.
19: They asked me what my final destination was, and I told them Michigan. And they did this sort of double look and asked me, was I sure I was going to Michigan?
18: Ruprecht is a medical student and freelance reporter. He was in Uganda working on stories for NPR. You will hear those stories later. For now, he was trying to get home to Michigan. The man at the counter showed him a memo from U.S. Customs and Border Protection.
19: He tells me that I have to arrive at Washington Dulles International Airport. I think the first thing that was going through my head was denial. I wasn't sure if this was real.
18: Ruprecht was one of the first passengers flying under a policy announced just hours before. All Americans returning from Uganda or South Sudan or the Democratic Republic of Congo had to travel to a single U.S. airport. The African countries have been hit by a growing Ebola outbreak. Ruprecht frantically rebooked his flights. When he arrived at Dulles Airport after 20 hours of travel, he was flagged for extra screening.
19: They had these tarps put up that created these pseudo-doctor office rooms.
18: An official from the Centers for Disease Control and Prevention brought him into one.
19: The first time he checked my temperature, he actually told me my temperature was a bit high. And he immediately asked me, am I nervous? I told him yes, and he retook my temperature a second time, and he told me, oh, now it's normal.
18: A third temperature check was also normal, so they moved on to questions. Ruprecht confirmed he had no symptoms of Ebola and that he did not treat patients or attend any funerals in Uganda. They finished by taking his contact information.
19: It took 5 to 10 minutes. It was pretty quick. And I'll be honest, it was pretty anticlimactic. I expected some more things to happen.
18: In a past Ebola epidemic, passengers flying from affected areas got thermometers and burner phones and strict instructions for next steps. Ruprecht got none of that, but he made his connecting flight home to Michigan. Dr. Lori Forlano is state epidemiologist for Virginia.
20: I think in the beginning of any response like this, at least from my personal perspective, a little chaos is part of the gig.
18: She says the CDC is notifying states of returning passengers.
21: So some people will be monitored or checked in on daily. Some will not require that frequency, and that's dependent upon their exposure risk.
18: Forlano says they're ready for it, and they've done it before, but it's happening on top of other things Virginia is dealing with, a measles outbreak and monitoring for hantavirus. The airport arrival policy applies only to U.S. citizens and permanent residents. Others who have recently been in Ebola-affected countries can't come at all, according to a CDC order this week. Dr. Marty Cetrin is former head of the CDC's Division of Global Migration and Quarantine.
1: Travel bans rarely work in and of themselves. And when people feel like there's a restriction, but they have a desperate need to travel, they will often find a way.
18: Cetrin managed the agency's policy during the 2014 Ebola epidemic when they didn't stop travelers from coming. He says viruses don't respect borders. To end the danger for real, any screening efforts in the U.S. must be combined with efforts to stop the outbreak at the source. Ping Huang, NPR News.
3: President Trump's endorsement in a U.S. Senate race in Texas has upended one of the year's biggest elections. MAGA loyalist Ken Paxton won Trump's backing over incumbent Senator John Cornyn, a pillar of the Republican Party's establishment wing. The bitter primary has exposed a crack in the red wall of Texas as Republican factions battle for control. Democrats say it's opened a path for the state's first blue wave in decades. NPR congressional correspondent Claudia Grisales is in Texas.
22: Music is blaring, the smell of smoked meat fills the air, and people are scrambling for chairs at this old-school barbecue joint. This political rally has drawn a diverse group of voters from the Houston suburb of Katy. It could be mistaken for a victory party. But this is a campaign stop for controversial MAGA star Ken Paxton, who's challenging U.S. Senator John Cornyn. The costly, bitter Republican primary became a loyalty contest for President Trump. This week, he endorsed Paxton as early voting was underway, news this crowd was already celebrating.
23: And obviously, Donald Trump came in and did an amazing job. And by the way, did you all notice he endorsed me yesterday?
22: The Texas Attorney General came to the race with legal and personal baggage. Since he's entered the office, he's fended off criminal indictments, whistleblower allegations, and political trials. But for supporters like Ricardo Guidarra, those failed efforts prove Paxton is a fighter. Voting for Cornyn is like voting for a Democrat, Guidarra says in Spanish. The runoff has become the most expensive on record, and Cornyn, who spent nearly $20 million on ads and was backed by national Republicans, has seen his campaign go on life support. Paxton says work leading Texas in lawsuits against Democrats' policies in Washington eclipses Cornyn's long tenure.
23: That's more stuff in 1 week than John Cornyn did in 42 years. That's pretty pathetic.
22: MAGA supporters attack Cornyn for working on bipartisan gun legislation after the Uvalde, Texas school shooting, and say he should have pushed to kill the Senate filibuster to pass a Trump-backed SAVE Act to install new voting restrictions. Brandon Roddinghouse, a politics professor at the University of Houston, says the Texas primary is emblematic of a bigger national fight.
24: The Republican Party is pulling itself apart. Ideologically, this has been a long time coming. The wings of the party have been battling each other for a long while, and none of them have emerged victorious.
22: That is, until Trump comes in and picks a winner. But even as Trump's endorsement of Paxton blindsided Cornyn, he's pushing full steam ahead. On the campaign trail before that endorsement, Cornyn told me the path to a Texas blue wave runs through Paxton and could cost the party's control of the Senate.
25: If a Paxton were the nominee, this would be their first chance they've had in 30 or 40 years or longer to pick up a statewide office, and one as important as the U.S. Senate.
22: And Republicans are already facing headwinds over the economy and Trump's falling poll numbers. At a Houston real estate event, Cornyn supporter Vicki Fullerton saw Trump's endorsement as a betrayal. Fullerton worries a Paxton nomination will force the party to take critical resources from other close Senate races.
26: And we're going to have to pour so much more money in to protect the seat and to have a less viable candidate than John Cornyn.
22: Since Democrats lost control of Texas in the 1990s, they have fallen for blue mirages. But Democratic strategist Chuck Rocha argues a perfect storm is taking shape.
27: Latinos in Texas moving back to the left, you have an electorate that's really mad, and you have two Republicans who've spent over $100 million attacking each other.
22: After State Representative James Tallarico won Democrats' nomination in the Senate race, he laid low. Rocha says it put the spotlight on Republicans tearing each other apart.
27: One thing you don't do in politics is if your enemy is digging a hole, you don't run over and take the shovel out of their hand.
22: Cornyn has warned that Democrats smell blood in the water here. How and if the MAGA establishment wings reconcile in Texas may help shape what version of the National Republican Party survives. Claudia Grisales, NPR News, Houston, Texas, and parts beyond.
17: You're listening to All Things Considered from NPR News. It's been said cinema has no borders. Earlier this month, organizers of the Nogales International Film Festival put that idea to the test. They put on some of the same films on back-to-back screens, one on the U.S. side, the other in Mexico, with the multi-billion dollar U.S.-Mexico border wall as the backdrop. Reporter Nina Krivinsky from member station KJZZ was there.
2: The wall between Nogales, Sonora and Nogales, Arizona is made of steel. It's tall, imposing, and the color of rust. Tonight, it frames the luminous singing face of the late Tejano music icon, Selena. Grainy home video footage of Selena giggling with her sister, of the family goofing around on their tour bus, flickers on back-to-back screens on both sides of the border wall.
4: I mean, this has been such an unbelievably moving experience.
2: Isabel Castro, the creator of this documentary about Selena and her family, titled Selena y los Dinos, A Family's Legacy, spoke to audiences in a Q&A streamed to both sides of the border, just like her film.
5: Our kind of metaphorical goal is to erase the border through the power of film.
2: Francisco Landin is the managing director of the Nogales International Film Festival. This year, festival organizers are dealing with a new challenge at the wall.
5: Barbed wire just came up. They've been installing it for the last couple of months, and so it's bigger now. The wall looks bigger.
2: On the Arizona-Sonora border, government contractors are working on new sections of wall in remote areas like the San Rafael Valley east of Nogales, even as migration hits record lows.
5: People see things and believe things about the border, and to the people that live here on the border, none of that really matters.
2: Life in Nogales-Sonora and Nogales-Arizona, together often called Ambos Nogales or Both Nogales, is fluid. People cross the border daily by car and on foot to go shopping, visit family, and even work. Nogales Sonora filmmaker Areth Montoya was born and raised in this border community. His short film, Audrey, is one of more than 100 films that make up the festival, not all of them screened on the wall. Montoya says he's seen the film community in Nogales Sonora take root the past few years, thanks in part to the festival. Montoya and other local filmmakers are trying to give more visibility to stories apart from the border.
6: Es mucho más que el narcotráfico y la violencia.
2: Violence and drug trafficking aren't the only subjects of the film community here. There's much more, Montoya says. Other filmmakers came from far away to participate in the festival and have their films screened on the wall.
7: I don't know. There's just something very weird about standing here and looking at the thing.
2: David Alvarado is the director of American Pachuco, The Legend of Luis Valdez, a documentary about the Chicano movement pioneer and screenwriter known for the play Zoot Suit and movie La Bamba.
7: It's not a very welcoming image, but the fact that there is a film being projected on that is, I mean, a very powerful, striking counterbalance.
2: Back at the showing of Selena y los Dinos, a young Selena sings in a home video as the credits roll.
9: Que se escuche fuerte y bonito el aplauso.
2: The two audiences, each on a separate side of the wall, clap together. For NPR News, I'm Nina Krivinsky in Nogales, Mexico.

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1: Hello again, everybody. This is Dave South. Long before those 30-plus years that I spent as the voice of the Aggies, I worked as a disc jockey in my hometown of Wichita Falls. It was the early 60s through the late 60s. The oldies were songs from the mid to late 50s. Now, KAMU-FM has given me an hour each week to relive those times. 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
6: From NPR News, this is All Things Considered. I'm Mary Louise Kelly.
0: And I'm Juana Summers. Stephen Colbert said farewell last night on the finale of the late night show he hosted for nearly 11 years. Colbert's departure marks a pivotal moment for late night TV. CBS and its parent company, Paramount, have said the decision to cancel the program was purely financial. Colbert's champions, however, say it's all due to politics in the Trump era. Joining us to talk about all of this are culture correspondent Mandalay Del Barco in Los Angeles and media correspondent David Folkenflik in New York. Hi to both of you.
7: Hello.
8: Hey, Juana.
0: Mandalay, I want to start with you. I didn't get to see the finale last night. What happened?
7: Oh, you didn't see it. Well, Colbert ended his show on a really joyful and whimsical note. During his finale, he was visited by some of his famous friends, including his mentor, Jon Stewart, the host of The Daily Show, and also by his TV friends, also known as Strike Force 5, John Oliver, Seth Meyers, and the two Jimmys, Fallon and Kimmel.
9: We came to say we're going to miss you. Late night is not going to be the same without you.
10: Yeah. Without you, where will Americans turn to see a middle-aged white man make jokes about the news?
7: On his last show, Colbert also sang with his surprise guest, former Beatle Paul McCartney. They performed with Elvis Costello, as well as Louis Cato and John Batiste, who were both band leaders for Colbert's show. The audience was invited to dance with them on stage. And in the end, Colbert and McCartney symbolically switched off the lights of the Ed Sullivan Theater. That's where the Beatles debuted in America in 1964, and where the Late Show franchise was broadcast for nearly 33 years. And finally, through visual effects, Colbert's show and the entire theater were sucked into a giant green interdimensional wormhole. Yeah, it was really a metaphor, as guest Neil deGrasse Tyson warned.
11: Your cancellation has created a rift in the comedy variety talk continuum. And if it grows, all of late night television could be destroyed.
7: Very ominous.
0: Indeed. I mean, Colbert's was the highest rated late night show, Mandalay. So what were some of the factors at play that led it to its cancellation?
7: Well, let's set the context. During the long run of his show, Colbert never stopped roasting Donald Trump. He didn't mention the president in his final monologue, and he never directly blamed Trump for getting canceled, but many others did. And on one of Colbert's last shows, musical guest Bruce Springsteen laid it all out.
12: You're the first guy in America who's lost his show because we got a president who can't take a joke.
7: Springsteen went on to say the Ellisons, billionaire Larry and his son David, who owns CBS, were kissing up to Trump. In fact, Trump posted about Colbert on Truth Social overnight. Thank goodness he's finally gone, he wrote. And later he warned that the other hosts are soon to follow.
0: David, over to you now. The network let it be known they were losing tens of millions of dollars on The Late Show. How fair is Springsteen's charge?
8: Well, let's take their claim on its face. Finances of Late Night are tough. They're under duress because of the pressures and competition from streamers, which are real and affecting all of television. Late Night is no exception. And this was an expensive show. It was a marquee show for CBS, but they never did anything to mitigate the cost. You never saw them prior to essentially saying his show would stop this month about a year ago or less than a year ago. They never did anything like cut his band like they did to the Seth Meyers show over on NBC. They never said, you know what, the Ed Sullivan Theater is wonderful and it's really expensive, so let's get you in a studio. They didn't do the moves like that that would say they were worried about holding costs into effect. I went back this morning with colleagues. We looked up the precise timing. Colbert's show was the announcement that it would be dropped was made exactly 1 week before President Trump's regulators approved the sale of the company by Sherry Redstone and other controlling owners of Paramount, CBS's parent company, to his ally, to Trump's allies, Larry and David Ellison, whom Mandalit just mentioned. And as she said, Colbert has one of the president's most outspoken critics. I don't think it's possible to see that decision without taking these facts into account. And the fact that the Ellisons have become intertwined with the president, his actions. Early last year, for example, President Trump moved to ensure that TikTok's U.S. Venture would be essentially under the control of Larry Ellison.
0: And, I mean, David, late night hosts change, times change, shows change. These are things that just happen. Tell us why this one matters so much.
8: Well, in part, there's the history of Stephen Colbert. What he did with his earlier show, also for Paramount on Comedy Central, called The Colbert Report, he essentially was playing the role of an incendiary, incensed right-wing cable news host, Stephen Colbert. And it was a role that he played to a T. It was an extraordinary inversion of the cable model, and it unraveled a lot of the arguments and a lot of the ways in which cable news works nowadays. Also, Colbert showed grace on the air. He showed compassion on the air. He showed humanity on the air. It moved a lot of people, even beyond those who agree with his political critique. And let's not remember that political critique. The nature of satire, I think, is endemic to the American political experiment and the idea of free speech. It's not just for politicians and journalists. And if you are seeing satirists being squeezed, as Colbert's champions would have you believe, as certainly Jon Stewart said, you know, it seems as though there's a squeezing on free speech. Now, the FCC has repeated, FCC Chairman Brendan Carr has repeatedly celebrated Colbert's departure as a win for Trump and the Trump administration. He's also urged the firing of Jimmy Kimmel over on ABC. Mm-hmm. This is an involvement in the FCC in a way we haven't seen before in their programming choices to this degree. Carr, I must say, I've repeatedly asked for comment and not gotten anywhere with on that question.
0: Right, and David, you just mentioned Jon Stewart, who Colbert brought on, as well as some of his other late-night TV host buddies. What kind of climate are they facing now?
8: Interesting question. Jon Stewart's continuing on The Daily Show on Comedy Central, but that's owned by Paramount as well, so that's a TBD in some ways. Seth Meyers appears to be sticking around. You've got Jimmy Kimmel, after he made remarks after Charlie Kirk's assassination. Disney took him off the air for several days, but there was a backlash. They put him back on. Right now, Disney is actually defending itself as the FCC under Brendan Carr has forced it to apply early for the renewal of the licenses of its eight local ABC stations that it owns. That's a pressure point as well, although the FCC says for different reasons. And lastly, I'll say John Oliver. He's over on HBO. That's owned by Warner Brothers Discovery. Right now, Paramount is seeking Trump's regulators' approval to take over that giant media conglomerate as well.
0: Last thing, what's next for Colbert, and what is CBS doing with this time slot?
7: Well, Colbert says most immediately he plans to go to his brother's wedding this weekend. And he's been working on his passion project, a script for an upcoming Lord of the Rings movie, which he co-wrote with his son, Peter McGee. This week, Colbert started a new personal TikTok account. And actually, many of us watch online clips of these late-night comedians rather than tuning into television. But as for Colbert's time slot, CBS is replacing The Late Show with Comics Unleashed, a show from media mogul Byron Allen. Allen is paying CBS for the time slot, and he says the comedy on his show will not be newsy or political at all. He asks guests questions like, are you a morning person, and how's your dating life? Nothing about Trump.
0: And I'll just note that my co-host Elsa Chang sat down with Byron Allen himself. You can hear their conversation elsewhere in the show. NPR's Mandalit Del Barco and David Folkenflik, thanks to both of you.
7: Thank you.
8: You bet.
7: Hello and goodbye.
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19: Those kids needed our support. 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
0: New NPR reporting explores the impact of U.S. global aid cuts on the fight against HIV in sub-Saharan Africa.
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0: I'm Juana Summers.
6: And I'm Mary Louise Kelly. This hour, how the Detroit Opera is reimagining the opera Apartment House 1776 for America's birthday.
20: That's in the DNA of the country, that you would have ideas that are different. 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
0: And our co-host Elsa Chang sits down with Byron Allen.
6: His comedy talk show is filling the late night slot held until yesterday by Stephen Colbert's Late Show.
21: I have absolutely not had any conversations with anybody at CBS or Paramount about what to say or not to say, politics or no power boundaries.
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22: Live from NPR News in Washington, I'm Ryland Barton. A federal judge dismissed human smuggling charges against Kilmar Abrego Garcia today. His wrongful deportation to El Salvador last year became an embarrassment for the Trump administration when it was ordered to return him to the U.S. Abrego Garcia claimed the timing of the criminal charges and inflammatory statements about him by top Trump officials demonstrated the prosecution wasn't vindictive. He's still fighting efforts to deport him from the country. Secretary of State Marco Rubio says there's still more work to do to reach a deal with Iran. President Trump has been threatening more military action, as NPR's Michelle Kellerman reports.
23: After meeting NATO counterparts in Sweden, Secretary Rubio was asked about the prospects of a deal with Iran. He says the goal is an agreement that covers Iran's nuclear program and reopens the Strait of Hormuz.
24: But we also have to have a plan B. And plan B is, what if Iran refuses to open the straits? What if Iran decides we refuse to open the straits, we're going to own the straits, and we're going to charge tolls for it? Okay, at that point, something has to be done about it.
23: And he says this affects Europe more than the U.S. Rubio repeated his frustration that a few NATO allies did not let the U.S. use bases to launch the war against Iran. The Strait of Hormuz was operating normally before the war. Michelle Kellerman, NPR News, the State Department.
22: Two Democratic senators are demanding answers from the Treasury Department about the decision to settle a case over the leak of President Trump's tax returns. NPR's Carrie Johnson reports.
25: Senators Elizabeth Warren of Massachusetts
6: and Ron Wyden of Oregon are writing officials at the Treasury Department to get more detail about what they call an outrageously corrupt deal that creates a nearly $2 billion taxpayer fund that could compensate January 6 rioters and other Trump allies. The senators want the Inspector General for Tax Administration to probe whether any laws have been broken that bar political interference in the audit work of the IRS. Acting Attorney General Todd Blanche is defending the settlement, asserting Trump and his family will not receive any direct financial benefit. But the deal also seems to shield Trump from any legal problems over his past tax returns. Carrie Johnson, NPR News, Washington.
22: Authorities in northeastern Congo have banned funeral wakes and gatherings of more than 50 people to curb the Ebola outbreak. There are now 750 suspected cases and 177 suspected deaths, though more are expected as surveillance expands. Dr. Satish Pillai is the CDC's incident manager for Ebola response.
1: We are preparing to deploy 7 additional headquarters-based subject matter experts of viral hemorrhagic fever to DRC and Uganda to support our country office's needs.
22: Efforts to contain the virus face challenges, including misinformation and clashes with local customs. The United Nations has released $60 million to aid the response. You're listening to NPR News from Washington. Canadian Prime Minister Mark Carney says he's determined to build a better country after Alberta's premier announced a public vote on whether to move toward independence. Many Albertans have long complained that Ottawa hasn't done enough to get Alberta's vast oil reserves to market. Carney emphasized Alberta's contributions to Canada and noted efforts to build a new oil pipeline to the Pacific coast. Germany's federal prosecutor has charged 2 men with plotting to kill leaders of the country's Jewish and Israeli communities on behalf of Iran's Revolutionary Guard Corps. NPR's Rob Schmitz reports.
2: The primary suspect, identified only as Ali S., is a Danish citizen. He was charged with espionage, attempted conspiracy to commit murder, and aggravated arson. German investigators say he worked for Iran's Revolutionary Guard and has close ties to the Quds Force, an elite guards unit specializing in foreign operations. Prosecutors say another man, Afghan citizen Tawab M., played a supporting role and was charged with attempted conspiracy to commit murder. Prosecutors say the two planned to kill several Jews in Berlin, including Volker Beck, the head of the German-Israeli Society. The indictment comes as European authorities grow increasingly concerned about an uptick of Iranian intelligence activity in the wake of the U.S.-Israeli war in Iran. Rob Schmitz, NPR News, Berlin.
22: Advocates celebrated the 230th anniversary of Ona Judge's escape from enslavement by George Washington yesterday. Judge escaped from Washington's Philadelphia residence on May 21st, 1796, and lived the rest of her life in New Hampshire. A mural depicting Judge is being unveiled tomorrow in Portsmouth, New Hampshire. 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
0: Is All Things Considered from NPR News. I'm Juana Summers.
6: And I'm Mary Louise Kelly. It's no exaggeration to say the United States changed the course of the HIV/AIDS epidemic, especially in sub-Saharan Africa. What felt like a death sentence 25 years ago is now a manageable chronic condition, thanks to many programs funded by PEPFAR. PEPFAR, that's the President's Emergency Plan for AIDS Relief. The U.S. State Department says PEPFAR has saved 26 million lives since 2003. That's when it launched. But nearly all U.S. foreign assistance has been paused, eliminated, or changed since President Trump took office last year. But Juana, you know all this very well because you have been reporting on the effects of those changes. Out in the field, you're just back from South Africa and Mozambique, and I'm hoping you'll give us a little bit of a preview of all your stories to come. Start with why those two countries, South Africa and Mozambique. Mozambique.
0: Yeah, so as we were putting together this trip, we called up some public health experts and people who'd worked on PEPFAR in the past, and they just started sounding alarm bells to us about the future of this program, and they told us that the disruptions to care and services could cost lives, and many of the people we talked to, the programs that they were once working for, they no longer exist because of these global aid cuts, so... I wanted to go. We wanted to see firsthand what the impacts were. So we picked two countries with very different stories, very different budgets. And I'll just note that all of our reporting has been supported by the Pulitzer Center.
6: Okay. Thank you, Pulitzer Center. And start with South Africa. Why'd you go there and what'd you learn?
0: I mean, it's really still at the center of the AIDS epidemic. Roughly 17% of people as of 2024 have HIV there. And it's a country that is in a better position than most in Africa to handle things. But I'll just note that right now there is relatively no U.S. aid flowing into that country. And though things are better now, when you talk to people in South Africa, they remember how bad things once were. On our first night there, I met a man named Lucky Mazabuko. He used to write for South Africa's biggest newspaper. He's HIV positive, and he came out and disclosed that in his column at a time when there was just still so much stigma and discrimination around HIV. And so many people were dying that he told me South Africa was, quote, filled with the stench of death.
5: What made you decide to be more open?
7: I had no choice. It makes me very emotional, can we?
0: And Mary Louise, at this point in the interview, he walked away, we had to take a break. Mm. And when he came back, he explained to me why this was so emotional for him.
7: We suffer from post-traumatic disorders. Even today, I hardly go to a funeral, to the cemetery. We buried a lot of people.
0: Today, the people who are at most risk are marginalized communities like men who have sex with men, young girls and women, sex workers and drug users. They're all at high risk and can have challenges when it comes to accessing preventative care. And when I talked to people there in South Africa, they told us the groups that are serving these specific communities are the ones that suffered when the U.S. cut funding.
6: Okay, so that's South Africa, and then you traveled north across the border to Mozambique. Mm-hmm. Why go there?
0: It actually has a lot to do with President Trump. You might remember this, early in 2025, a week into the president's second term, he bragged about these early cuts from Elon Musk's Doge team.
8: We identified and stopped $50 million being sent to Gaza to buy condoms for Hamas. $50 million. And you know what's happened to them? They've used them as a method of making bombs.
0: So quick fact check here, no condoms were being sent anywhere in the Middle East. And the Gaza in question was probably Gaza province in Mozambique, which has a high prevalence of HIV infections. It's the only province in the country where 1 in 5 adults is living with HIV. Now, Mozambique is a lot poorer than South Africa, but the country has negotiated a deal with the U.S. State Department to preserve some global health aid. So there's still some funding going in, but not as much as there was before. And that has led to cuts for some programs. There's one in particular that we've been reporting on. It's called Dreams. It supported adolescent girls and young women at high risk of HIV. And I met this one young woman who was a participant in the program. And because she was in this program, she was able to actually get paid job training. She became a mechanic. And she told me that because she was able to get that training, she doesn't have to sell her body.
6: You know, I know firsthand when you go out into the world and you're reporting on a trip like this, there's so many things mm-hmm. that will stick with you. I wonder, is there one story, one thread you were tugging on that's going to stick?
0: I think the thing that sticks in my head, honestly, is the amount of resilience that I saw in both countries. There were so many aid workers who are doing their jobs without pay or reduced salaries or even dipping into their own pockets to do their work because they wanted to keep being of service. I'll give you one quick example. We visited an organization in South Africa that was funded by PEPFAR. They used to have more than 30 community health workers. Now, after the Trump administration cuts, there are only 4 workers left. I asked Marissa Moltuasani how she and her colleagues are coping.
19: It's still hard and painful. Those kids needed our support. Today we are there, tomorrow we're not there. So it's still hard, painful for both parties.
0: And the concern is really, Mary Louise, that the impact of cutting programs like this one all across the region, it's really impossible to quantify that right now, and people just fear things could get worse.
6: Yeah. Well, thank you for that preview. I can't wait to hear more of your reporting as the stories roll out.
0: Yeah, thanks so much. We'll be running all of our stories starting on Tuesday.
6: When you think of art that expresses American pride,

0: Director Alexander Sulin Gideon spoke in a break from rehearsal.
1: Well, Apartment House 1776 is a piece that John Cage wrote in 1976, so 50 years ago, and 200 years after America's independence, and he wrote it to commemorate the bicentennial.
0: You might know the composer, John Cage, for his most famous minimalist work, the one where a pianist sits before their instrument in silence for 4 minutes and 33 seconds. This piece, says Gideon, also presents a fascinating challenge.
1: The score is one page. It asks for 4 singers to sing music of their spiritual or ethnic heritage, and he specifically highlights Protestant, Sephardic Jew, he says Negro spirituals, and Native American. And it's supposed to be completely independent and without paying any regard to how the other singers are singing.
0: Sounds like a mishmash? It is. Some of Cage's language is dated, says Gideon, but his intent is more compelling than ever, to upend traditional music hierarchies.
1: What he's trying to do in that piece in the 1970s is to put the indigenous voice, the black voice, the Protestant voice, and the Jewish voice on equal footing.
0: Gideon says Cage was a student of Buddhism and East Asian philosophy. He was devoted to the idea of chants and the I Ching as guiding principles for much of his work.
1: What is going to happen? We don't know.
0: The musician, who died in 1992, believed in freeing sound from the constraints of the composer's will. For this piece, he prepared hundreds of pages of material for musicians to choose from, early American hymns, fiddle tunes, Revolutionary War drums and fife. The wild combination of sounds depends on what the performers and their individual histories bring to the moment. Every performance is different.
1: There's an aspect of liberation in that, in terms of liberating your perception to seeing things and hearing things a little bit differently.
0: There's no story to Apartment House 1776, just the 4 singers layering the music of their experience together. In the 1970s, John Cage was a big enough classical music star that this piece was co-commissioned by 6 American orchestras. Its first audiences hated it. Hated it. Helen Schneier was one of the original singers. She died in 2005, but she told NPR in 1977 about performing the piece for the first time in Boston and New York.
2: Boston very courteously walked out at various intervals and reserved their booing for the intermissions, which is the proper time to boo. New York growled and grumbled throughout, and there were even some physical altercations here and there.
0: Since its rowdy premiere, Apartment House 1776 has become something of an avant-garde classic. Singers at the Detroit Opera were encouraged to reinterpret the categories John Cage first imagined for them.
3: All of my music is by black composers.
0: That singer, Brianna J. Robinson. Black spirituals became for her an artistic springboard.
3: I'm singing an aria from Joseph Bologna's Anonymous Lover. It's not all spirituals. It's music that I love and am connected to, and it's also operatic. I am a black opera singer, and so I sing opera. I wanted to be really clear about that fact.
0: The music is filled with dissonance, but also moments of unexpected harmony. That feels like America, Robinson says. Something about the very nature of experimental music feels profoundly American to director Alexander Sulin Gideon.
1: I mean, it was George Washington that called America the great experiment, you know?
0: Even if this music sounds like nothing George Washington would recognize, he thinks the Founding Fathers would recognize experimental art as embedded in great American traditions.
1: That's in the DNA of the country, that you would have ideas that are different, that are separate, and that are seemingly in contradiction with each other. But it's not about all of us agreeing, it's about all of us buying into the synthesis and the project, the experiment together.
0: When Gideon started this project, he asked everyone involved what 1776 meant to them. He wanted them to imagine their ancestors as they sang, the spiritual traditions and legacies of oppression that created some of the music. What happens, he asked them, when we sing separately but together? What can we hear?

0: 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Netta Ulaby, NPR News.
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2: 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Brianna Toefel. In memory of Tom Wallace. Pierce Cantrell. Lloyd and Maxine Rooney. Claire and Ian Tizard, and Wendy and Grant Wolf.
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1: From NPR News, this is All Things Considered. I'm Juana Summers.
9: And I'm Mary Louise Kelly. This week, the Justice Department indicted Cuba's former president, Raul Castro, over the downing of two civilian American planes back in 1996. Well, that is one of several recent developments raising questions about the possibility of U.S. military action as the U.S. steps up pressure for regime change on the Caribbean island. Will Grant is the BBC. He's Mexico, Central America, and Cuba correspondent, and he is on the line from Havana. Will Grant, welcome.
10: It's lovely to be with you.
9: Start with the headline. How are people there in Cuba responding to this indictment of Raul Castro?
10: Well, over the course of today, there has been a pro-Raul Castro rally outside the U.S. Embassy in Havana. State-organized, as you can imagine, state workers, students, supporters of the revolution were out in force. And the voices you're going to hear there will always be ones that basically back the revolution, back the top leadership. And in fact, one of those I spoke to was Gerardo Hernandez, who was the head of Aspiring, which had infiltrated the very group that was shot down, the Brothers to the Rescue. He said the very fact that he did that was because of the fact that Cuba had considered the group to be a terrorist organization, who'd been working towards destabilizing the government in Havana, and that all of the charges against Raul Castro were essentially politically motivated, nothing more than a pretext for military action. So that's basically the heart of what people are saying on the ground.
9: May I just ask, you've reported from Cuba for years. How free are people to speak their mind? Can they tell you, a foreign correspondent, what they actually think about their government?
10: Certainly more free than they used to be, I think. There is a sense in which people are now more confident to speak their mind because they are more angry about the situation. Nevertheless, of course, criticizing the Castro family is another step. And I found a lot of people who were perhaps saying more negative things wanted to withhold their names.
9: Well, I wanted to have that context before I ask this next question, which is how on edge are people where you are in Havana that Cuba could be the next Venezuela, where, of course, precedent was set earlier this year. The U.S. indicted a political leader, Nicolas Maduro, in the case of Venezuela, and then the U.S. swooped in, arrested him, and took him to the U.S.
10: Right, exactly. And I think that is the mood music to the whole thing, is that people are already on edge. Of course, they're on edge. They've been now towards 6 months without fuel coming in, very, very limited amounts of crude oil making it to the island. They're exhausted, some sleeping just a couple of hours a night because of the temperatures are rising. They've got no air conditioning. They've got no fans to keep the mosquitoes at bay. So people are tired, people are frustrated, and people are worried. Mm. And I think that combination is bad enough on its own. But when you look at the fact of what has happened this year, which involved the airstrikes on Caracas and the removal, the forced removal of Nicolas Maduro from power in Venezuela, then it all adds up to a very, very worrying time for ordinary Cubans.
9: So what are Cubans telling you they want right now?
10: I mean, first and foremost, and I've spoken to everybody from elderly widow who's living on the 11th floor of a building who simply can't get up and down the stairs when the blackouts lead to no working elevator,
9: yeah,
10: to a young pregnant mother expecting her second child, not sure where she's going to, what condition she's going to find the hospital in when she gives birth, where she's going to find sufficient baby milk or nappies and so on. But I think first and foremost, they would like a peaceful and negotiated solution. Very few cars on the roads, very few people able to get to work as normal or as easily as they normally would. Children not having to be kept back from school, hospitals operating at a fraction of their capacity. You know, the list goes on and on and on. And it is very wearing for people. And for that, they blame, I think, as much Washington as they do their own government.
9: It's the BBC's Will Grant reporting from Havana, Cuba. Thank you.
10: You're very welcome.
1: On this day, 15 years ago, one of the deadliest tornadoes in U.S. history ripped through Joplin, Missouri, killing nearly 160 people. But within months, Joplin became known not for its tragedy, but for its recovery. Almost 100,000 volunteers helped the town rebuild. Today, reporter Pauline Bartoloni brings us the story of how that spirit of compassion lives on.
11: The tornado hit on a Sunday evening. When Nanda Nunnally heard the sirens, she jumped in a closet with her husband and dog.
12: Then within just seconds, it was so loud that it was quiet. The sound of the tornado was so extremely loud that everything was shut off.
11: The winds tore off parts of her roof. When she peered through the closet doors, she saw broken glass flying around the room.
12: Stuff spinning around. It looked like fairy dust.
11: She thought she might die and asked God to make it painless. And then the face of a girl she knew decades ago flashed in front of her eyes, someone she bullied in middle school.
12: Thinking, this is it. This is going to be the last thing that happens to me. And I'm like, oh, my God, I never got to tell her I'm sorry.
11: Nunnally lost her house that day. The following year, she found the woman she bullied as a girl and sent an apology. Scientists say acting this way after a trauma is not unusual.
13: This is what's known as altruism born of suffering.
11: Stanford psychology professor Jamil Zaki studies kindness and empathy. People recovering from addiction become addiction counselors. Veterans with trauma help other veterans. But what happened in Joplin specifically is what Zaki calls catastrophe compassion.
13: That after something terrible happens, people, instead of falling apart and focusing on themselves, come together and try to do for one another.
11: Zaki says humans tend to group themselves into identity categories, such as left-wing or Christian. But when disaster hits, suddenly you have an affinity across those differences.
13: You're part of a tribe, you know, a tribe that you might not have chosen to join, but one that unites you really powerfully.
11: Studies show that compassion can fade in just months. But in Joplin's case, traces of that kindness are still going. Nicole Brown directs an organization called One Joplin, which formed after the tornado and now focuses on the working poor.
14: It's evolved over the years, but really at its heart is really just to continue that sense of community and sense of connection and commonality of just wanting a better community for all.
11: Nanda Nunnally's keeping it going too. 15 years after narrowly surviving the tornado, she helps run a community center that shelters people during extreme weather.
12: I don't know how anyone could go through that and come out and not think about how can I help the next person.
11: Kindness shows up after many disasters, says Zaki, but we could all get better at seeing it. Pauline Bartolone, NPR News.

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6: Live from NPR News in Culver City, California, I'm Duane Brown. The new Federal Reserve Chairman was sworn in today, replacing Jerome Powell. He faces an economy with rising inflation and an ongoing war with Iran that has sent energy prices soaring to record highs. Kevin Warsh says he hopes to learn from others' mistakes.
7: I will lead a reform-oriented Federal Reserve, learning from past successes and mistakes both. Escaping static frameworks and models, and upholding clear standards of integrity and performance. Today marks a return to an institution that I do in fact cherish.
6: The Fed is supposed to be insulated from political interference, but President Trump has repeatedly challenged those boundaries, attacking the central bank for not slashing interest rates. Trump says Warsh will be, quote, totally independent. The deadline is quickly approaching for people in some parts of the country who want to register to vote in the primary elections. NPR's Hansi Luong reports.
8: Today is Oklahoma's voter registration deadline for the state's June 16th primary. Eligible voters in Oklahoma have only hours left to sign up online or in person or get their mail-in application postmarked. If you are registering by mail, the U.S. Postal Service recommends that you go to a post office and ask for a free manual postmark at the counter. In Washington, D.C., eligible voters have until Tuesday to get in their mail-in application or to register online. But D.C. voters still have time to register in person during early voting and on the day of D.C.'s primary on June 16th. If you've already registered to vote, you may want to go to your election official's website and check your status. Eligible voters can sometimes be removed from lists, especially if they move, change their name, or haven't voted in a while. Hansi Luong, NPR News.
6: Well, stocks finished higher on Wall Street following upbeat earnings reports from companies in the retail and tech sectors. This is NPR.
9: Live from the Texas Newsroom, I'm Gail DeLauder. We're counting down for another SpaceX launch from South Texas of the Starship rocket. It's the fourth time this week a launch has been scheduled. Yesterday's launch came within a minute of blasting off before it was halted because of technical issues.
10: All right. It is sounding like we are not going to be able to clear this issue in time today. So we are going to be standing down from a launch.
9: The launch window reopens at 5:30 this evening. The uncrewed mission is expected to take about an hour before splashing down in the Indian Ocean. The Nueces River Authority's chief operating officer in Corpus Christi has resigned. It follows allegations Travis Prusky made concerning the authority's involvement with the Harbor Island Desalination Project. KEDT's Spencer Chihawk reports.
11: The resignation came after the board announced that claims made by Prusky that Executive Director John Byram intentionally misled the city about the desalination project was found untrue by an independent investigation. However, the investigation did find, quote, communication and teamwork issues. For KEDT News, I'm Spencer Chihawk.
9: You won't be able to get a Waymo in Texas this weekend. The driverless car company says it's suspending service around the state because of possible severe weather. This comes after a Waymo vehicle was stranded by flooding during heavy rain in Atlanta this week. The Oklahoma City Thunder will meet the Spurs in San Antonio tonight for Game 3 of their Western Conference Championship Series. I'm Gail DeLauder.
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20: 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I'm Mary Louise Kelly in Washington.
21: And I'm Elsa Chang in Culver City, California. The Late Show with Stephen Colbert is officially off the air. And taking its place tonight is a show called Comics Unleashed. It's been around for years. It's a comedy roundtable produced by the media mogul Byron Allen.
22: All right. We're going to have a great time tonight. Some very funny people here.
21: Allen makes this show right here in Culver City. And so I headed over to his production studios yesterday to sit down with him. And in a wide-ranging conversation for NPR's video podcast Newsmakers, we talked about his love of comedy, his first writing job, and how he made his fortune. Allen told me that airing his show in the 11:35 p.m. slot has been a lifelong dream.
22: I feel great. I feel amazing. You know, I tell everybody I have been pursuing this for 51 years.
21: And then the conversation got way more heated than I expected.
23: This show has had hundreds of episodes since you started it about 20 years ago.
22: That's right.
23: And let's be honest, Byron, your show, Comics Unleashed, is nowhere near as popular as the show that it's replacing, Colbert.
22: I never said
23: okay?
22: it was.
23: Wait. Yeah. For years, your show has not gotten great reviews. People on IMDb gave it a rating of 4.3 out of 10.
22: That's too many.
23: That's not a great rating, Byron.
22: 4.3,
23: so
22: that's too many.
23: I want to ask you, are you doing anything different with this show this time around so you can make it better?
22: Okay.
23: Do you want to make it better?
22: Okay, so we're going to talk about better.
23: Yeah.
22: Let's talk about better. Am I going to do anything different?
23: Yeah.
22: Absolutely not!
23: Wait, but Byron, the reason I'm asking you if you're going to meet the moment... is you have an opportunity here. You have an opportunity to capture Stephen Colbert's audience.
22: Wrong.
23: Which is more than 2.5 million viewers per episode. Wait, you have no interest in their eyeballs?
22: Well, here's what I have to say.
23: Okay.
22: Real simple. So now, when we started doing the show, right, Comics Unleashed, we're now celebrating our 20th anniversary. 20 years.
23: Yeah.
22: You tell me what show could stay on the air that long. And I'm proud of it because we've had on over 1,000 comedians. And we've had on every shape, size, color, black, white, Asian, Hispanic, gay, Jewish, Muslim.
23: Now, I want to know, you had any conversations with anybody at CBS or at Paramount about boundaries not to cross or topics to avoid on Comics Unleashed?
22: Absolutely not.
23: Okay. How about the road?
22: No,
23: I
22: you asked
23: another...
22: the question. I'm going to be clear. Well, I have absolutely not had any conversations with anybody at CBS or Paramount about what to say or not to say, politics or no or boundaries.
23: If Paramount or if someone at CBS down the road comes to you and says, don't have that comic on your show or don't talk about that topic, what would you do in that scenario?
22: I would say, guys, enjoy the $150 million I save you.
23: Okay. Now, we've been talking a lot about
0: Elsa,
23: how you
0: come
23: say-
0: on now. You have to talk to me business show, not show business. You have to remember
23: let's
0: this,
23: Elsa.
0: Let's
23: talk about your business show.
0: No, let's talk about business show. I pay them millions on top of the $150 they're saving.
23: Saving them money. Also, you're offering.
0: And I'm paying them.
23: You're also offering them comedy that you say will not be controversial. In fact,
0: I didn't say the word controversial.
23: Well, okay. Let me read your quote.
0: No,
23: I'm going to read your
0: controversial.
23: Quote, Byron. Let me read your quote. These are your words.
0: Okay.
23: We are doing a show with nothing political,
0: racist, sexist, or homophobic. That's right.
23: Just clean comedy.
0: I never used the word controversial.
23: What do you say to people out there who are listening or reading that quote and thinking to themselves, that sounds like some boring, toothless comedy?
0: Okay, here's what I would
23: say. What do you say to them?
0: I would say to them, for you, that may be boring, toothless comedy. You have a huge audience out there. You only need 1% or 2% to be a success. Not everybody's gonna love me. But there is that 1% or 2% that will be like, hell yeah, I'm rolling with you. And I learned that at an early age. And by the way, that simple lesson made me a billionaire.
23: You've been doing comedy since you were a kid. We've been talking about you were on Carson when you were 18.
0: Yes.
23: Can you just explain to me, like, over the years, over the course of your life, why did you decide eventually to start leaning more into the business side of it all instead of focusing on the craft of comedy itself and only that?
0: Yeah, it's not show business, it's business show.
23: Okay, your favorite line.
0: It is business show.
23: That's meaning?
0: Look, I've been able to sell 74 television shows. I have on more first run shows than all the studios combined. I have on over 13 hours a day of television with my name on it. And that's important to me because my passion is to make sure that we own something as black people in America.
23: Right.
0: That we control.
23: That black people not just make content, they own the content.
0: We own the content. Yeah. You know, we have plenty of corporations out here who make money off of our style, our creativity, our swagger, but that's over. It's time for us to own it.
23: I get that, and I get that that's a very important desire.
0: Yes.
23: I also want to understand what kind of media mogul you want to be as that black American. Why do I ask this? Because you have this long history of trying to buy media properties that are in decline, like BET and VH1. You also tried to buy Paramount before Skydance showed up. You just acquired this majority stake in BuzzFeed. So you do have this pattern of going after media platforms that are in distress. What is the strategy? Is it you're actually trying to make these platforms better? Or are you mainly just trying to grab up as much stuff as possible to grow your empire?
0: Well, yeah, it's both. I feel I can make them better, and you do need scale. I'm chasing Walt Disney. I'm chasing Rupert Murdoch. Those are the best of the best in media. I love business. I live for business. I don't smoke. I don't drink. I don't do drugs. I don't play golf. You know what I love to do? I love business. I love it. I live it. I breathe it. I eat it. Sleep it.
23: Yeah.
0: Right?
23: Yeah.
0: I love. You never thought of what is a ball?
23: Golf as a vice.
0: Well, you're taking up time trying to get a white ball in the hole. Come on now. My passion is business. A lot of people buy businesses in the penthouse and take them to the lobby. I buy them in the lobby and take them to the penthouse.
23: I do want to return to the reason that we are talking here today, and that is the cancellation of Stephen Colbert.
0: I had nothing to do with that.
23: I know. You have called that cancellation a quote.
0: I had nothing to do with that.
23: You called it a, quote, unfortunate event. So let me ask you this.
0: It was.
23: What do we lose when someone like Stephen Colbert goes off the air?
0: Stephen Colbert is an American treasure. He is a phenomenal human being. Here's the good news. He owns his talent, and he has an audience that loves him. He just has to decide where he wants to plant his flag next. And quite frankly, there's so many places he can go. I would support him on anything he wants to do. He doesn't need me, but I would do it in a nanosecond.
23: Maybe you need to invite him on Comics Unleashed.
0: He's always invited. And by the way, when he saw that I got the time period, he texted me and he said, congratulations, I'm very happy for you. Don't you wish Johnny Carson could have witnessed this? And it brought tears to my eyes.
23: Yeah, I bet. Byron Allen, baby, host of Comics Unleashed
0: with
23: on
0: Byron
23: CBS.
0: Allen, the best of the best, baby.
23: So great talking to you.
0: Oh, yeah, Elsa. I love this one. This was good. This was confrontation. I felt like I was on Jerry Springer. Maury Payton. Hey, Elsa, I'm not the baby daddy. Elsa, this is not my baby, Elsa.
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4: Okay, Mary Louise, pop quiz time. What do most people on Earth do if they want to find something on the internet?
20: I hesitate to speak for most people on Earth, but I'm guessing they Google it.
4: Exactly. Google dominates internet search, and it has done so for 2.5 decades with a no-frills search box. Well, that search box is changing, and NPR tech correspondent John Ruich is here to tell us why that little box is actually a big deal. Hi, John.
5: Hey there.
4: So, John, help me out here. What exactly is changing?
5: Yeah, Google's trying to make search more like an AI chatbot in some ways. So it's going from that little box where people generally typed in a few words to a more dynamic space where you can make more complex requests. You can put in longer strings of text. That box is going to expand. You can add pictures, videos. You can upload PDFs. And then it can analyze them and, for instance, maybe find similar things online.
4: Interesting. What is Google trying to do here?
5: Well, they say they're making search more helpful with AI. So the company's been putting these AI overviews at the top of many of its searches for about a year. And now they're deepening that relationship with their chatbot, Gemini. They're adding what's known as agentic functionality to search. And that's sort of a fancy way of saying you can program it to do things for you, like watch out for sales or do deep dive research. Liz Reed is in charge of search at Google. I caught up with her at the company's annual developer meeting this week. She says it can now solve problems that aren't as simple as a keyword search.
15: So what we see is that people come to search when they have a question in the moment, but there's lots of things they would like to keep up to date with that they don't have time for.
5: So as an example, she says you might not have time to check what's going on in your hometown every weekend and you miss stuff. Well, now you can ask Google to keep an eye on it for you and let you know if there's an event or maybe a festival coming up.
4: Interesting. I mean, is there a downside to making search more AI-centric?
5: Critics say that Google has always been something of a black box. You don't really know how the company ranks the search results that you get. And they think AI is going to make it even more opaque. Sarah T. Roberts is the director of the Center for Critical Internet Inquiry at UCLA. She says it's worrying not to know where information is coming from or really how trustworthy it is.
24: It's like being served something and having no idea what the ingredients are and just hoping for the best.
5: Independent tech analyst Carolina Milanesi says AI in this context could end up giving consumers fewer choices.
25: You know, right now is I ask a question, I get a bunch of answers, and I feel that I'm in control as to which answer I take or, you know, if I'm looking for something, which product I'm going to end up buying. That is going to be less so going forward.
4: And John, quickly, what are the business implications of this change?
5: Yeah, the old model on the internet has been like this. You search for something, web links pop up, you click on those links, and then the store with those links gets your business. When AI provides answers, links aren't really always front and center, so there's less clicking going on. And that's created an issue that some people are worried about known as Google Zero. That's the idea that eventually web traffic from search is going to die. That will have huge repercussions for everything from online shops to web advertising to even news organizations. Google seems to be trying to thread a needle here. Reed says they're bridging and bringing the best of the web and the best of the AI, best of AI together because people want both.
4: That is NPR's John Ruich. Thanks so much.
5: You bet, Juana.
4: And a note, Google is a financial supporter of NPR.

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0: And I'm Mary Louise Kelly. There has been some confusion in the White House over how the Trump administration wants to handle artificial intelligence. This week, President Trump was supposed to sign an executive order addressing the rapidly developing technology, but then he abruptly decided not to move forward with it. The decision comes as cybersecurity concerns over some AI models are rising. NPR White House correspondent Deepa Shivaram is following this. Hey there.
6: Hi, Mary Louise.
0: So what was this executive order supposed to accomplish, and why did President Trump pull back at the last minute?
6: Yeah, well, the president was set to sign this executive order yesterday afternoon, and it was meant to address some of the growing concerns about security and safety over AI. For weeks, White House officials have been talking about what that might look like, right? Because remember, Congress hasn't passed any regulation around AI. So this technology is rapidly developing, like you said, without a lot of guardrails. Mm-hmm. But instead of signing the order yesterday, Trump said that he had concerns with some aspects of the order and how it might impact AI innovation. And his concern is about making sure that the U.S. stays ahead of China and other countries when it comes to the development of AI.
7: We're leading China, we're leading everybody, and I don't want to do anything that's going to get in the way of that lead.
6: And I reached out to the White House, and they did not respond to requests for comment. So it's not really clear at this point when the White House plans to reschedule the signing of this order or if the order will change in nature at all.
0: And why has this administration, which I should say has been against AI safety measures all along, why are they even contemplating making moves on security now?
6: Yeah, I mean, that's a great point. Up until a few weeks ago, the Trump administration was pretty opposed to talking about AI safety. In Trump's first days back in office, he scaled back the Biden administration's executive order on AI that put in some regulations around the technology. And the Trump White House even changed the name of the AI Safety Institute to take out the word safety. And they've been largely opposed to any states passing their own AI regulations. So this was, you're right, not something that they wanted to talk about. And the administration's perspective was that any regulation or rules around safety would hamper innovation, and the focus had to be on beating China.
0: And what happened? What changed?
6: Right. So then a few weeks ago, Anthropic, which is one of the big AI companies, said that one of their new AI models, Mythos, was basically too powerful to release because of cybersecurity concerns. And it set off some alarm bells in the administration. Because what if technology like that was obtained by bad actors? Or what if it's used against the U.S., like attacks on banking systems? So what followed was like this flurry of movement from the Trump administration. Officials started to talk about AI and use words like safety for the first time. Trump even said himself in a Fox News interview that there should be regulations around AI. And all of that back and forth was part of this debate and figuring out what the White House would do next. And ultimately, it was supposed to be this executive order, which would have laid out some ways to try and work with tech companies around these high-risk models. But keep in mind, Mary Louise, it's not like the Trump White House is doing a full 180 here. Trump is still really cozy with tech leaders and tech companies and wants to generally keep a very light touch when it comes to setting up any kind of guardrails.
0: Well, and meanwhile, and just briefly to note, polling shows more and more Americans favor some kind of regulation of AI. So more and more voters. Is the White House taking that into account?
6: I mean, there was a recent survey out of the University of Pennsylvania that showed that Americans' view on AI is pretty negative overall. 65% said the government has done too little to regulate AI. And polling like that shows how concerned Americans are over this technology, right? But I will say politically, it's a pretty wide open space for either party to jump in on. And so far, they haven't.
0: And NPR's Deepa Shivaram, thank you.
6: Thank you.
5: If you happen to know who Jack Antonoff is, it might be because he's produced albums for stars like Taylor Swift, Lorde, and Lana Del Rey. But the Grammy Award-winning producer also creates fantastic pop hooks for his own band Bleachers, which has a new album out today. It's called Everyone for 10 Minutes. Shouted hello, masters, as we left our ancestors. Here to tell us about it is Aurora McGuckin from MVY Radio in Massachusetts. Hi there.
8: Hi, thanks for having me.
5: Thanks for being here. Okay, so for people who are not yet familiar with Jack Antonoff's work in Bleachers, what can you tell us?
8: Well, Bleachers is a pop band with rock and roll influences. It's led by Jack Antonoff. It's been around for more than a decade. What Bleachers does feels very separate from what Jack Antonoff does for his other collaborators, like when he writes with Taylor Swift or Lorde or Sabrina Carpenter. It seems like Bleachers is the place where he makes music that is just for him and for the people that have been along for the ride with him the whole time. Everyone for 10 Minutes is their fifth studio album, and on this one I hear a lot of reflection and a lot of longing for connection. Like on the song The Van, Antonoff is reminiscing about his early days of making music and touring as a teen in New Jersey and how, as he keeps repeating, he just didn't want to be lonely. Pulled into a Wawa in Philly in 2000. Blue magic coming from the speaker at the gas pump. All Jersey kids, we never learned to pump gas. So we sat there with the soundtrack. So I have to say, this is a band that's new to me. So for people who don't know it as well, how would you describe their sound? I guess I would describe them as sort of emulating those big stadium rock acts of the 80s, but also really leaning into like pop and indie rock and sort of holding back a little bit. You know, they're at a distance from that stadium sound that they do bring to their live shows. And on this album, they're playing around a little. They're a little experimental. Things feel a little bit softer and a little bit dreamier.
5: And I've also heard there are a bunch of love songs on this album. Tell us more about those.
8: Yeah, the love songs really stand out here. So Jack Antonoff is married to actress Margaret Qualley, and she stars in the music video for the song You and Forever off the album. And he's singing about these really specific relationship moments and details, but I think it's that specificity that listeners are going to really connect with. Mm-hmm. Take a song like Dirty Wedding Dress, where he sings about the moments where he realized that she was the one and about their wedding day.

0: All right, so Aurora, I do have to ask you, do you have a favorite song on this album that we should go out on?
1: I think it has to be I'm Not Joking, because that one incorporates a lot of the elements that I love in classic 60s pop songs. Just unabashedly romantic lyrics, some oohs and ahs and sha-la-las, and a little harpsichord for good measure.
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0: That was Aurora McGuckin from MVY Radio in Massachusetts telling us about the new Bleachers album. 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Aurora, thanks so much.
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0: The nation's top intelligence official is resigning.
1: Senate Republicans push back hard against the $1.8 billion settlement fund to compensate President Trump's allies.
0: And why isn't Trump going to his son's wedding this weekend?
1: We'll get you caught up on the week in Washington this Friday, May 22nd, on All Things Considered.
0: I'm Mary Louise Kelly.
1: And I'm Juana Summers. Ahead this hour, an update on hunger in Gaza.
2: The long-term responsibility of feeding an entire population cannot rest on one organization alone.
0: Also, a new policy requires all U.S. passengers returning from countries hit with an Ebola outbreak to arrive at a single airport.
3: He tells me that I have to arrive at Washington Dulles International Airport. I think the first thing that was going through my head was denial.
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4: Live from NPR News in Washington, I'm Ryland Barton. Tulsi Gabbard is resigning as President Trump's Director of National Intelligence. She says she's leaving to support her husband, who's battling a rare bone cancer, as NPR's Franco Ordonez reports.
5: In a letter to President Trump, Gabbard thanked the president for the opportunity to lead the office of the Director of National Intelligence, but she said she needed to be there for her husband. She wrote, "I cannot in good conscience ask him to face this fight alone while I continue in this demanding and time-consuming position." Gabbard is the latest in a series of cabinet officials to leave the Trump administration. Other departures include Homeland Security Secretary Kristi Noem and Attorney General Pam Bondi. Trump commended Gabbard for doing a, quote, incredible job and said he will miss her. He added that Principal Deputy Director of National Intelligence Aaron Lucas will serve as Acting Director of National Intelligence. Franco Ordonez, NPR News. The White House.
4: A federal judge has cleared Kilmar Obrego-Garcia of all charges. The court found that the Trump administration's case against him may have been retaliation after his wrongful deportation to El Salvador gained national attention. Mariana Bacquiao from member station WPLN reports.
6: Prosecutors charged Obrego-Garcia with human smuggling based on a 2.5-year-old traffic stop in Tennessee. In his ruling, Judge Waverly Crenshaw found issue with the delay in prosecution. Obrego-Garcia's federal investigation began only after the Supreme Court ordered he be returned to the U.S. He also pointed to a senior prosecutor who resigned from the DOJ after his recommendation not to charge Obrego-Garcia went unheeded. For NPR News, I'm Mariana Bacquiao in Nashville.
4: This evening, SpaceX will try again to launch its Starship rocket. NPR's Jeff Brumfield reports it comes as the company is preparing to become a publicly traded company.
7: SpaceX tried to send Starship to space yesterday, but with just seconds to go, a problem with the launch pad forced them to abort.
8: We are going to be standing down from a launch.
7: They're trying again tonight. Earlier this week, SpaceX announced plans for an initial public offering. Filings showed just how important Starship is to the future of the business. SpaceX wants to use it to go to the moon, build AI data centers in space, and more. So far, Starship tests have had a roughly 50-50 success rate. Analysts say if this next test flight fails, it will likely hurt the company's valuation. Jeff Brumfield, NPR News.
4: A bipartisan group of senators is departing for a tour of Arctic nations to reassure U.S. allies. The group will be entirely women. They're visiting four nations, meeting with Arctic militaries, and visiting a Norwegian archipelago so remote they'll need escorts to avoid run-ins with polar bears. It comes after President Trump threatened to take control of Greenland, which is an autonomous Danish territory. U.S. stock market closed out its eighth straight winning week today. This is NPR. New York City's iconic pizzerias and bagel shops may soon be forced to update their long-standing baking practices after state lawmakers moved to ban a common additive. The bill would prohibit businesses from using potassium bromide, a key component of a type of flour that's widely used at the city's pizzerias and bagel shops. The chemical compound is considered a possible carcinogen and is widely banned outside the U.S. A new report shows that commercial ships on the Great Lakes lost nearly a third of their season due to heavy ice this winter. As Blaise Carpenter of member station WCMU tells us, nearly 100% of the nation's iron ore flows through the lakes for steel manufacturing.
9: Shipping industry leaders in the Great Lakes say vessels lost a combined 82 days worth of delays. They're attributing this to, quote, inadequate icebreaking operations by the U.S. Coast Guard. Eric Peace is with the Lake Carriers Association. He says delays can have negative ripple effects on national supply chains.
10: The steel that we're producing here on the Great Lakes goes to places like Texas and other locations where manufacturing occurs, where they're building cars or appliances or whatever, it's a national problem.
9: The Coast Guard says their operations were efficient when assisting hundreds of vessels to safety. For NPR News, I'm Blaise Carpenter in Mount Pleasant, Michigan.
4: A sports competition featuring athletes openly taking performance-enhancing drugs will take place in Las Vegas this weekend. The enhanced games will include swimming, track, and weightlifting. The World Anti-Doping Agency and the International Olympic Committee have criticized the event. Donald Trump Jr.'s investment firm and Peter Thiel are part of the company behind the games. 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
1: 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I'm Juana Summers.
0: And I'm Mary Louise Kelly. Director of National Intelligence Tulsi Gabbard is resigning. And that is not even the biggest news in Washington this week. NPR senior political correspondent Tamara Keith is here to help us sort through another wild week in politics and policy. Hi, Tam.
13: Hello.
0: Start there with the not biggest news of the week. Tulsi Gabbard is leaving the administration. How come?
13: In her resignation letter, Gabbard said that she will step down at the end of next month to spend more time with her husband, who was recently diagnosed with a rare form of bone cancer. She is a former Democratic congresswoman and presidential candidate who backed Trump in 2024 and then took on this top intelligence role. Mm-hmm. She's been a controversial figure and has been largely sidelined as Trump launched the war with Iran. In his Truth Social post, though, announcing the departure, Trump said she has done a great job.
0: All right. So to book in this week, the week started with President Trump scoring another win in his retribution campaign against congressional Republicans who have crossed him. How is the week ending?
13: With a lesson about unintended consequences. As you say, Trump-backed Republican primary challengers defeated Congressman Thomas Massey of Kentucky and Senator Bill Cassidy of Louisiana. And Trump proved once again that it is politically perilous for Republicans to cross him. But at the same moment he appeared to demonstrate this huge political power, he created what we on the NPR politics team are calling a YOLO caucus.
0: Okay.
13: YOLO is slang for you only live once, but in this case, it stands for you only lose once. And you have members of Congress with nothing left to lose now newly empowered to stand up to Trump.
0: What does the YOLO caucus look like, practically speaking? What's it mean?
13: Well, with such narrow majorities in Congress, this relatively small number of Republicans can really stand in the way of Trump's agenda. And if you combine YOLO caucus members with members who represent swing districts and have political interests in pushing back on an unpopular president, what's left of his agenda is in real jeopardy. And you saw this week the House had to go into recess early to avoid what could have been an embarrassing vote on a war powers resolution to constrain the president on Iran. And in the Senate, Republicans were pushing back hard on the $1.8 billion anti-weaponization fund created by the Justice Department to issue payouts to the president's allies. That pushback threatened to derail what could have been or should have been an easy vote on a budget bill. So the Senate went home early, too.
0: Let's look ahead to a couple things. Next week, Texas Senate runoff. President Trump has inserted himself right in the middle of that race.
13: Yeah, it took him an incredibly long time to endorse in the primary runoff between Senator John Cornyn and Texas Attorney General Ken Paxton. When he finally did, Trump put his weight behind the challenger, Paxton, who has an opposition research file thicker than a phone book, but who made it clear that he would be a loyal soldier for Trump. If Cornyn ends up losing, we will be watching to see whether he joins the YOLO caucus.
0: Finally, Tam, we're heading into the long weekend. the president's son, Donald Trump Jr., is taking this weekend to get married. The president is not going.
13: Yeah, it was a viral moment yesterday when the president was asked whether he would be attending his son's wedding, and Trump seemed unsure. Then the president posted this afternoon that he isn't going. He also canceled a planned weekend away at his private club in New Jersey. Instead, he said it felt it was important to stay in Washington during this important period of time. We are watching both Iran and Cuba.
0: NPR's Tamara Keith wishing you a happy Memorial Day weekend.
13: To you as well.
1: NASCAR driver Kyle Busch died Thursday at age 41. Some are calling Busch one of the greatest drivers. Among his many career highlights, he won 234 National Series races, and his final victory came about a week before his death. A sometimes controversial figure, Busch was loved by fans, and at the time of his death, he'd spent more than half his life in the racing spotlight, often in the winner's circle. Joining us now to remember Busch is Jordan Bianchi. He's a motorsports reporter for The Athletic. Hi there.
14: Hi there. Thanks for having me.
1: Thanks for being here. Jordan, I understand that you were covering the arc of Busch's career for more than a decade. So I just want to ask you, when you heard that he had died, what went through your mind?
14: I was stunned, absolutely floored. I mean, this is a 41-year-old man who's relatively healthy, who just a few days before I had saw him win a race in Dover. While he was towards the tail end of his career, he still had many, many good years left. This just came out of left field, and it felt like a stomach punch.
1: Yeah. Tell us what kind of sportsman he was, both on and off the racetrack.
14: Kyle was the most determined and hard-headed race car driver out there. He is somebody who probably hated losing more than he enjoyed winning. Mm. And he was somebody whose passion for this sport was just evasive. It came out of him, and it was something that he just loved to do. Even when he wasn't racing NASCAR races on the weekends, he'd be around the country racing in small events, often now with his 11-year-old son, which is another thing about this that really makes it so tragic. And so this is just someone who grew up in a racing family. This is all he ever wanted to do, and he was one of the best, if not the best driver of his generation.
1: I mean, this is sad and shocking news. What have you been hearing from fans as they've been learning about his death?
14: They can't believe it. They're stunned. I talked to a couple today who came down here from Michigan, and they wanted to see Kyle Busch race this weekend. And they actually yesterday they went and got a

0: it almost felt like something. What is going on here? This doesn't feel right. And then the news that he had passed, devastating.
1: I mean, even for folks like me who don't follow NASCAR closely, Kyle Busch was a name I knew. I mean, he was already considered to be one of NASCAR's greatest drivers. I imagine he would have had just a long career in front of him. How do you think his legacy will stand up over time?
0: Winner, prolific winner, two-time champion. He owns the record for most wins across NASCAR's three national series. That record feels untouchable, and so that his name will forever be cemented in the record books for that. But if you are going to make a list of the greatest NASCAR drivers of all time, Kyle Busch's name is very near the top. He just had that kind of talent and ability, and what he did through the years is remarkable and something that no one else is probably ever going to be able to do.
1: Jordan, one last thing. We've got about 20 seconds left. What will you remember most about him?
0: His tenacity, his will, his commitment, and just how he held himself to such a high standard, and he expected the best out of himself at all times.
1: Jordan Bianchi of The Athletic, thank you.
0: Thank you.
2: A ceasefire brokered 7 months ago helped reverse a famine in parts of Gaza. Last month, though, UN-backed experts on hunger warned the situation in Gaza remains highly fragile without sustained and expanded access to aid. Then this week, the biggest provider of hot meals in the territory cut its distribution by half. The organization says that is because of higher costs caused by the war in Iran. NPR's Anas Baba in Gaza reports.
3: It was just 3 months ago that the founder of World Central Kitchen, Jose Andres, published this video from Gaza.
4: 1 million. Reach 1 million.
5: Inshallah, yeah.
6: No, it looks like a big number, but we can do it.
3: 1 million hot meals a day, he says, that's enough to cover half of Gaza's population.
7: It's not easy, that's true. But we do it because we believe in the urgency of now.
3: That urgency is because the entire population of the war-torn territory relies on aid for survival. But World Central Kitchen now says it can only distribute 500,000 meals a day in Gaza, slashing its distribution by 50%. In an essay published in Semaphore, Andres says the U.S.-Israeli war in Iran has pushed up the cost of rice by 30%, while chicken and meat have spiked between 10 and 20%. Gas prices have also soared. At the school that's now a shelter for displaced families, Palestinian children bang on empty pots and pans to draw attention to the looming fear that without these meals, they could face hunger again. We don't know how we will get by or how we will feed our kids, says Amna Urmana, a mother at this rally. She says she doesn't have money to buy her own food. The UN World Food Program also distributes foods and subsidizes bakeries in Gaza, but they too are facing higher costs because of the war on Iran and the closure of Strait of Hormuz, a vital shipping lane. It's unclear if any aid group will be able to plug the gap by the World Central Kitchen. Here is the group's response director for the Mideast, Wadda Hobeshi.
8: The long-term responsibility of feeding an entire population cannot rest on one organization alone.
3: But even the UN says funding shortfalls have led to it scaling back the number of meals it distributes daily in Gaza by nearly 50% compared to February, before the war in Iran. It says a fifth of families in Gaza are eating just one meal a day. And while Israel says hundreds of trucks of supplies enters Gaza daily, and that Gaza is, quote, flooded with aid, the UN says it's also still facing restrictions on supply getting in. Anas Baba, NPR News, Gaza City.

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2: 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John and Karen Bond. Jim and Jer Brown. Andy and Lynn Kronk. Roseanne Goddard. Nancy Klein and Kevin Glowacki. Jim and Jan Hughes. Richard and Kristen Jesse. And Jenny and Larry Johnson.
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6: This is All Things Considered from NPR News. I'm Mary Louise Kelly.
7: And I'm Juana Summers. One of New York City's largest hospital systems says that it's received a grand jury subpoena to access patient medical records. NYU Langone Health says the subpoena seeks information about patients under 18 who've received gender-affirming care since 2020. It also asks for the names of hospital staff who provided such care. For more, we've called up reporter Orion Rumler. They wrote a piece about this for the 19th. Welcome to the program.
8: Thanks so much, Juana. Great to be here.
7: So just to start, Orion, what does a grand jury subpoena do, and how is that different than other Department of Justice subpoenas for the medical records of trans minors?
8: So this grand jury subpoena, it indicates that a federal criminal investigation is underway. A criminal subpoena like this will be harder to quash than a lot of these civil ones that the DOJ has been putting out for the past year to get information on minors getting this care. Federal judges have been swatting most of those away.
7: Ryan, how hard would it be to stop a criminal subpoena?
8: I mean, I'm not a lawyer, but yeah. From what I've heard from lawyers and attorneys who work in this space, this is a process where evidence is gathered and then presented to a grand jury to decide if there's enough evidence for an indictment. And, you know, an investigation that's criminal in nature, the stakes are a lot higher for what the outcome could be. And the government can be pretty aggressive about pursuing them.
7: And what does the Department of Justice give as their reason for the subpoena? Why are they doing this?
8: The DOJ and the Trump administration, they've made it really clear that to them, in their words, they see gender-affirming care as child mutilation, which actual advocacy groups against child female genital mutilation have said that that's an inaccurate conflation. Mm-hmm. But the administration has made it very clear that they disagree with gender-affirming care being provided to minors, and they want to stop it.
7: NYU Langone said in a statement that it was one of a number of institutions to receive a grand jury subpoena earlier this month, but so far, I believe it's the only hospital system that's publicly announced it. Do you have a sense of how extensive the Department of Justice's efforts are to get access to the medical records of trans youth?
8: The Justice Department, they're looking for hospital data from January 1st, 2020, all the way through May 5th, 2026. From this New York hospital, they want documents to identify each patient under 18 who got this care, They want complete personnel files for every employee, contractor, anyone affiliated with the hospital who evaluated anyone young related to gender-affirming care, including people from the hospital billing department. They want insurance claims, internal protocols, and diagnosis codes for gender-affirming care. And that includes just diagnosing a kid with gender dysphoria, which does not automatically mean that kid is getting puberty blockers or hormones. Right. It just means a medical professional has said this kid has dysphoria related to their gender.
7: I mean, hearing you describe this, it just brings to mind the fact that under the Health Insurance Portability and Accountability Act, which many people know as HIPAA, sensitive personal medical information is federally protected. Is there a chance that the subpoena could get around HIPAA?
8: I'm really curious to see if it will, because it also goes against New York state law, which very specifically prevents the disclosure of medical records related to gender-affirming care and abortion.
7: How has NYU responded to the subpoena?
8: According to New York state law, they have to publicly disclose that this has happened to them. And under New York state law, they have 30 days before they have to make a formal response to the government about what they're going to do. So far, the hospital has said they're still considering what their next move is.
7: Just taking a step back here and looking at this big picture, what do you think this move by the Department of Justice says about the state of gender-affirming care for young people in this country?
8: Yeah, I mean, it's something I think about a lot, because the question is starting to become, where are minors getting this care? Because it's banned in over half the states in the country, and then in states like New York, where it's protected, these hospitals are sometimes pulling away from it and coming under this kind of scrutiny.
7: Do you think that it all has a chilling effect on people pursuing that care, or causes fear or concern if people's medical records perhaps are not able to be kept private?
8: Parents of trans youth are really concerned about this, and the Human Rights Campaign had a press call, and they brought on an anonymous parent of trans youth who moved from the South to the North, moving from a state where this care is banned to a state where it should be accessible. But then Trump comes into office and their hospital shuts it down. And now they're hearing all this news about what's happening with their kids' medical records. These parents are feeling really scared, because a lot of them thought, if I move to a northern state, if I move to a blue state, then it'll be easier, it will be protected. But the Trump administration is showing that's not really the case.
7: We've been speaking with the 19th's Ryan Rumler. They cover how LGBTQ plus people navigate the American healthcare system. Ryan, thanks so much.
8: Thank you so much.
6: We're coming up on the National Spelling Bee in a few days, but today we're going to talk about the other kind of bee, the buzzy type. For this installment of Word of the Week, our segment on the history of words, NPR's Juliana Kim goes right to the source.
9: In Kendall Sager's backyard, there's a tall yellow box. Inside are tens of thousands of bees. Sager is a beekeeper, and in the afternoon, she opens up the box, a hive.
10: Good morning, ladies.
9: And the air immediately starts to smell sweet.
10: So typically, what I'm looking for is, I saw the honey here. I'm finding, oh, look, babies.
9: Sager is monitoring the insects' health and their honey. What she's doing is part of a tradition that dates back thousands of years. Similarly, the word bee has been around for a while. Think prehistoric times. So experts say it's difficult to trace how people exactly came up with the word.
11: We're very limited in what we can say about that, and especially about the intentions of the people doing it.
9: That's Doug Harper, a linguist who's researched the word. Interestingly, over the thousands of years that the name has been around, it hasn't changed all that much in how it's pronounced or its meaning. One prevailing theory behind the word is,
11: some people think it sounds sort of like a buzz.
9: It's made way for all kinds of other words and phrases, like making a beeline or being a busy bee. That's also a testament to how much humans have closely watched and appreciated bees.
10: Oh, there's a queen cup.
9: Back in Sager's hive, she discovers a tiny cup shaped like an acorn, and it could be where the next queen bee grows from.
10: Ooh, right there.
9: It's getting harder to keep bee colonies alive. They're struggling from habitat loss to parasites to pesticides. Changes like a warmer winter or a drier spring can also disrupt a bee's natural cycle and their ability to find food.
10: But with the bees, I'm not bringing them food. Their food is in the environment.
9: Bees are important for our food too because they pollinate crops for hundreds of types of nuts, fruits, and vegetables.
10: Even if you don't care about the bees, it's pointing at a lot of other issues that may cause problems for everyone and other species.
9: It's why when it comes to this insect, we shouldn't mind our own beeswax. Juliana Kim, NPR News.

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5: The president has alienated a large swath of Republican-leaning voters on almost every issue, generally because he's gone too far. And on those two issues in particular, the cost of living and the conflict in the Middle East, the president's approval ratings are really bad.
6: I'm Michael Barbaro. That's coming up on The Daily from The New York Times.
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9: Live from NPR News in Culver City, California, I'm Duane Brown. Secretary of State Marco Rubio has met with NATO leaders in Sweden to discuss the Iran war, which has sent global energy prices soaring as the Strait of Hormuz remains closed to commercial tanker traffic. Rubio says there's been slight progress made during talks with Iran, but the fundamentals remain the same, that Iran cannot have a nuclear weapon.
10: We're going to have to address the issue of enrichment. We're going to have to address the issue of the highly enriched uranium. And then added to this, of course, is the issue of the straits. Iran is trying to create a tolling system. They're trying to convince Oman, by the way, to join them in this tolling system in an international waterway. There is not a country in the world that should accept that.
9: Rubio speaking days after President Trump decided to hold off on any further military strikes against Iran as fragile negotiations continue. But the real irony is the Strait was completely open and not controlled by Iran before the U.S.-Israeli attack almost 3 months ago. The Lebanese government says two Israeli airstrikes, including one targeting a medical center, killed six paramedics and four other people today in southern Lebanon. Here's NPR's Jane Arraf.
11: The Lebanese health ministry says one attack in the village of Hanawiya killed four medical personnel while they were at work at the emergency medical center. The Lebanese government said a separate airstrike that appeared to target a motorcycle rider near the village of Deir Khanun al-Nahar killed six people, including a Syrian child and two paramedics. The Ministry of Public Health says Israeli airstrikes have killed more than 120 medical personnel and first responders since the war between Israel and Iran-backed Hezbollah began in March. It says at least 17 hospitals have been damaged in the Israeli strikes. Israel had no immediate comment on the latest attacks.
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12: Live from the Texas Newsroom, I'm Gail Lauder. It's the last day of early voting in Texas for primary runoffs. The Texas Newsroom's Blaise Ganey looks at what's on the ballot.
13: The most talked about race in this election is the Republican U.S. Senate race, which will determine whether incumbent Senator John Cornyn or his challenger, Ken Paxton, end up on the ballot this November. Texas Democrats will also be deciding who their nominee will be for lieutenant governor, and both parties have runoffs for Texas Attorney General. While turnout during March primaries was higher than expected, historically, the majority of Texans don't participate in runoffs. So that means your vote right now has even more weight in deciding who ultimately runs in the general election.
12: Polls are open until 7 tonight. A judge has awarded the Dallas Mavericks full control over the American Airlines Center in a dispute with the Dallas Stars. KERA's Tolawani Osibamowo reports.
0: Both teams play home games at the American Airlines Center under leases that end in 2031. The Mavericks sued in October, arguing the Stars had moved their headquarters to Frisco in violation of the team's contractual agreement. The Mavs said that gives the basketball team full control of the Dallas Arena. The Stars said their headquarters are still in Dallas, and only the city has the authority to declare whether the hockey team has breached their contract. But the Dallas Business Court ruled the Stars had in fact moved to Frisco, letting the Mavs control the American Airlines Center. The case is now in front of the 15th Court of Appeals. I'm Toluwani Osibamowo in Dallas.
12: I'm Gail DeLauder.
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4: From the New York Times, I'm Michael Barbaro. This is The Daily. A major new poll from The Times suggests that despite his seemingly unchecked power over the federal government and his own party, President Trump's national support is crumbling to record lows, and Democrats are now poised to win back many of the key voters who made Trump president in 2024. Today, Chief Political Analyst Nate Cohn walks us through the poll's results and what they mean for this fall's midterm elections and the future of both parties. It's Friday, May 22nd.
14: Nate, this big new poll that The Times conducted arrives at a really fascinating moment. Because if you're even a casual observer of American politics, you recognize that President Trump has racked up victory after victory after victory in his campaign to punish members of his party who he thinks has been disloyal in Indiana, in Louisiana, just a couple nights ago in Kentucky. It's been really a historic flexing of his power within the Republican Party. But what you all found in this poll is that Trump's power over his party masks a real weakness and, frankly, an outright rejection of Trump nationally that's never been deeper, and a level of Democratic popularity that we haven't seen in a really long time. So just summarize what you found here.
5: We did not find very much good news for the president. We did find that a majority of Republicans still support the president. So, you know, in that sense, the outcome of recent primary elections isn't very surprising. But beyond that core Republican base, the president has lost a tremendous amount of support. In terms of the president's approval rating, it was at just 37%. That is the lowest approval rating he's ever had in a Times Siena poll.
14: And we've been doing this poll for the entirety of his political life.
5: Yep. And we're not alone on that, it's worth noting. The average of all the polls right now shows the president's approval rating is lower today than it has been at any time that he's been president, going back to when he first took office in 2017. And this broad disillusionment has left the coalition that brought President Trump to the White House for a second time in tatters. The young and non-white voters who swung to President Trump in 2024 haven't just swung back towards the Democrats. They've now swung even farther toward the left than they were in 2020 when he lost the first time.
14: Right. We'll get to that. Fascinating.
5: And it appears to leave the Democrats in an increasingly strong position heading into the midterm elections. And that's not necessarily surprising on one level. The party out of power usually does well in the midterms, but this poll suggests they could do really, really well this November.
14: Well, let's really explore the factors that you're starting to touch on here. Let's really talk through what the numbers are revealing there.
5: In one way or another, it's almost everything that's dragging down the president's support. There aren't any bright spots for him in this poll. And frankly, there haven't been bright spots in our polling for months now. The president has alienated a large swath of Republican-leaning voters on almost every issue, generally because he's gone too far. And on those two issues in particular, the cost of living and the conflict in the Middle East, the president's approval ratings are really bad. There's no nice way to put it. I mean, on the cost of living, he has a 28% approval rating. Only 30% approve of his decision to go attack Iran. Even a modest number of the people who still approve of the president's performance overall are skeptical of what he's done on these two central issues. But you know, it's also worth remembering that the president's standing on even his areas of relative strength don't look especially good. On immigration, which was the best issue for the president that we test in the poll, only 41% of voters approve of his handling on that issue, where he has some real wins on, for instance, reducing the number of illegal border crossings.
14: Mm-hmm.
5: On the Israeli-Palestinian conflict, only 31% approve of his handling of that issue. So at risk of belaboring the point, there just aren't any bright spots that are helping to sustain the floor that we've seen for him in the past.
14: Right. And as the president's popularity plunges, the voters who are disillusioned with him have to go somewhere. And Nate, you just said that key groups of voters, young and non-white voters, are moving from Trump to the Democrats. What strikes me about that is that Trump's ability to win those kinds of voters, to peel them away from their historic allegiance to the Democrats back in 2024, was so singular and so effective that, Nate, you and I spoke of the possibility that it could be a permanent realignment. But what you're suggesting now is that it's not the case.
5: Not right now. I mean, the president's approval rating among young and non-white voters, specifically Hispanic voters, I think are worth dwelling on, is extraordinarily bad under any circumstance. But it is even worse against the backdrop of what he was able to accomplish in 2024. Only, 18 months ago, the president won more than 40% and perhaps more than 45% of Hispanic voters and 18 to 29-year-olds. In
14: right.
5: our poll today, the president's approval rating among 18 to 29-year-olds is down to 19%.
14: Wow, in half, basically.
5: With 76% disapproving. And among Hispanic voters, it's a 20% approval rating with 71% disapproving. So that's not just rolling back the gains that he made in 2024. That's just losing a considerable amount of Hispanic and younger voters who would probably support Republican candidates under any circumstance. So this is an enormous decline in the president's support that extends really deep into traditional Republican support among two groups that they're usually Democratic, to be sure, but that usually have 30 or 40% who are willing to support a Republican candidate.
14: Hmm. Should we assume that these voters are swinging away from Trump and Republicans and toward Democrats because of the war, the cost of living? Or is there another added factor here?
5: I mean, the short answer is yes. High prices were a major reason why young and non-white voters swung toward Donald Trump in the first place in 2024. And I think it's worth adding that even beyond the cost of living, Iran and immigration play important roles with these groups of voters that we're talking about. If you're 26 years old today, you've spent almost your entire life in a post-9/11 world where the United States has been engaged in military conflicts abroad.
14: Mm.
5: And one of the most important reasons why you might have supported Donald Trump in 2024 was because he promised to keep the U.S. out of war. And now the United States is entangled in the Middle East yet again.
14: You suggested that all this disillusionment and disapproval among these voters is good for the Democrats. And I wonder how you know that and why you don't suspect that it might just lead to apathy when it comes to both parties.
5: Well, if I may, I think it will probably contribute to apathy. It would not surprise me to see many of these Trump voters stay home rather than cast a ballot for the Democrats. That said, when we ask voters who they intend to vote for in the midterm election, the Democrats have built a significant 10-point lead in this poll. And that lead is built in no small part on the Democrats reclaiming and even expanding upon their traditional advantage among young and non-white voters. They're up by nearly 40 points among 18 to 29-year-olds, for instance.
14: Wow.
5: So, again, young voters often stay home in elections. It would not surprise me to see many young voters stay home in this year's midterm election as well. But the young voters who do turn up, I would expect to be very supportive of Democratic candidates for Congress based on this poll.
14: Got it. So this poll finds that Trump's loss is very much Democrats' gains, 10 points gain, when it comes to the upcoming midterm elections in the fall for control of Congress. That's what this poll is showing.
5: Yep. And maybe it's worth putting a finer point on what that would mean. It would easily allow the Democrats to retake the House, despite the Republican efforts to redraw congressional maps to their favor in much of the country. And it would also have a real chance to put the Senate into play, even though to flip the Senate, the Democrats would need to win some very Republican states.
14: Mm.
5: Now, it's important to note that just because young and non-white voters are going to support Democrats by a wide margin in midterm election doesn't mean that they're now loyal Democrats. In fact, many of these voters don't identify as Democrats or say they're dissatisfied with the Democrats. And I think one of the most interesting parts of the poll is how it shows the extent of deep divisions within both of the parties right now. And those divisions will do a lot to shape the direction of the two parties heading into the next presidential election.
14: We'll be right back.
8: 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Rigorous reporting told through a human lens. 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
1: 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Tim and Holly Scott. Rod and Ellen Thornton. Mary Wilson. John Unger and Kathy Welch. In memory of Peggy Schaefer. Michael and Susan Beal. And Ernest Bruchet.
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4: This is The Daily. I'm Michael Barbaro. Back to my conversation with Chief Political Analyst Nate Cohn about a major new poll from The Times and what it finds about President Trump and the Democrats. Nate, tell us what this poll reveals about the internal divisions inside the Democratic and Republican Party that we should be watching closely, even beyond the midterms. Let's start with the Democrats.
5: I thought the poll was pretty clarifying on what divides Democrats and maybe more importantly, what really doesn't. You know, in the elite discourse since Kamala Harris's defeat in 2024, Democratic wonks and activists and policymakers have been arguing about whether the Democrats should move toward the center or embrace a more progressive left-wing kind of politics.
14: Right.
5: But the poll didn't really show a ton of dissatisfaction on ideological lines.
14: That's interesting.
5: Democrats basically thought that they were okay with where the party was. A majority of Democrats say that the party's not too far to the left or too far to the center. Only 20% either way, say the party is too far to the left or too far to the right.
14: That's quite notable because we think of the Democratic brand as being really damaged, but this poll is suggesting when it comes to ideology and positions, that's not what voters see as the damage.
5: At least not within the Democratic Party, to be clear. We're talking about voters who lean Democratic. Mm-hmm. So it's possible that there are lost Trump voters, for instance, who wouldn't have been captured here, who are upset about the Democratic Party's position.
14: Right.
5: But among those who are in the Democratic coalition, they're not that upset about the party's ideological positioning. They are, however, dissatisfied with the Democrats. And the clearest reason for that is because they don't think that the party has succeeded in stopping Trump, whether that's in Washington or in the last campaign.
14: Well, beyond effectively fighting Trump, what does this poll say, according to Democratic voters you all surveyed, about the positions that folks in the party want their leaders to take when they do take those positions?
5: Yeah, we asked about this in a couple of ways. To the extent they want the party to move to the left or the right, they'd rather see it move a little toward the center, but not too much. There aren't like issues where they want the Democrats to embrace the conservative view on, say, transgender issues or something like that. But they would like to see the party somehow moderate a little bit on these cultural issues, maybe without moving to the right. And they would like to see some kind of economic populism. That's where they were likeliest to say they want to see the party to move to the left. And when we asked voters whether they'd rather have a Democrat who wanted to lower prices by expanding the housing supply or lower prices by cracking down on corporate monopolies, they said by nearly a 3-to-1 margin that they'd rather have the party crack down on corporate monopolies. And I'd also point out that they overwhelmingly oppose Israel. They're more sympathetic to the Palestinians than the Israelis, which has been true for some time. They also oppose additional military aid to Israel. Taking all of this together, the Democratic base isn't really looking for a candidate who's going to move the party far to the center or far towards the left, but they would like someone who's fairly populist on economic issues. And they also really would like to see a candidate who's an opponent of Israel.
14: Nate, am I right to think that the ultimate test of whether Democrats are out of the rut that they've been in for years will be whether the voters who fled the Democrats for Trump in 2024 and seem like they might be coming back to the Democrats for the midterms, that they will stay with the Democrats after the midterms?
5: Well, I do have to say that I think it's a slightly different question. The Democrats have an internal problem to solve. Can we come up with a candidate who bridges our divides, who we can all rally behind? And then there's the question of whether that candidate can succeed in the general election. I do happen to think that the combination of attributes that we've been talking about, economic populism, de-emphasis of on cultural issues, and opposition to Israel would play pretty well with all of young, Black, and Latino voters in 2028. But I think that the core task that the party is trying to solve for right now is an internal one that even precedes how to try and win over voters in the general election. To take a different example, the Republicans have solved these problems for themselves, right? They want to be the party of Donald Trump. Not only do they approve of Donald Trump's performance as president today, they also would like the next Republican candidate for president to follow Donald Trump's lead rather than go in a new direction. And they want to follow Donald Trump's lead on every issue that we asked about. So the overarching story here is much clearer on the Republican side than it is on the Democratic side.
14: Right.
5: That said, there is a meaningful minority of Republicans who don't approve the president's conduct and who would like to see the Republican presidential candidate go in a new direction. These voters are disproportionately young and non-white. And in fact, a majority of 18 to 44-year-olds in the poll want to see the next Republican president take the party in a new direction. And a majority of non-white Republicans want to see the next presidential candidate take the party in a new direction. And they say so by wide 2-to-1 margins. On the issues, it seems pretty clear that the cost of living and foreign policy are crucial points of discontent. So this is a very different kind of opposition to Donald Trump than the one that you might remember from the so-called Never Trumpers back in 2016, who opposed Donald Trump because he was an isolationist and opposed free trade and opposed comprehensive immigration reform. This new kind of dissatisfaction from young and non-white Republicans is in many cases because he hasn't necessarily followed through with his promise to put America first, as he would put it.
14: Nate, we're spending a lot of time talking about divisions within these two parties and this key group of voters, especially young, non-white voters, what message from either party could bring them in. But it occurs to me, based on past conversations I've had with you over the years, that that conversation might not be hugely relevant if we have a president whose approval numbers are this low. And those numbers, as you said earlier, might continue to fall. Am I right in thinking that?
5: If by relevant you mean relevant to determining which party wins the 2028 general election,
14: you read me correctly.
5: Then I think you have a fair point. The president's approval rating is under 40. The Democrats would be pretty clearly favored to win in 2028. There's no precedent for the president's party retaining the White House when his approval rating is under 40%, let alone even lower than that.
14: Wow.
5: When the president's approval rating starts sinking lower than the 40s and you start giving up traditional Republican-leaning voters, the opportunities for a more decisive Democratic victory start to come into view.
14: Right. I just want to end on a simple observation. Normally, this would be the moment for people inside a party like the one Trump leads to look around, especially in Congress, and say, man, this is not going well. And they would start to break with the president. They would start to resist his agenda in areas like the war in Iran, where it's clear broadly, nationally, voters don't like what he's doing. But what is so singular about Trump is that his hold over the party through these primaries where he's pushing out anyone who ever resists him means that everyone is holding on to the same steering wheel that he is in this moment. And they're all, and I used this metaphor earlier this week in a different episode, kind of driving the car towards the same electoral cliff, it would seem.
5: I think that's absolutely right. I mentioned earlier that a majority of Republicans want to follow Donald Trump's lead in 2028 rather than go in a new direction. Well, the general electorate wants a new direction by a 3-to-1 margin. That's a big disconnect between the general electorate's desires and what the Republican Party is about to give the general electorate. And, you know, for all of the talk about the challenges facing the Democratic Party, that mismatch seems like the biggest one to me. We've had change election after change election over the last two decades. If the Republican Party really wants to serve the general electorate the same thing again, I think that they would be in a lot of trouble in 26 and 28.
14: Well, Nate, thank you very much. Appreciate it.
5: Thanks for having me.
4: Nate Cohn is the chief political analyst for The New York Times. On Thursday evening, after we spoke with Nate, congressional Republicans finally seemed to lose their patience with President Trump. Republican senators staged a rare rebellion against the president's $1.8 billion compensation fund, which could pay his political allies, including January 6th rioters.
19: I think it's stupid on stilts.
20: Why?
19: Because it will invariably put us in a position where your taxpayer dollars and my taxpayer dollars could potentially compensate someone who assaulted a police officer, admitted their guilt, got convicted, got pardoned, and now we're going to pay them for that? That's absurd. The American people.
4: To protest the controversial fund, Republican senators refused to vote on a bill to finance Trump's crackdown on illegal immigration, which was scheduled for Thursday evening. Shortly after, reporters asked the president about the rebellion at the White House.
21: Are you losing control of the Senate, Senate Republicans?
22: I don't know. I really don't know. I can tell you, I only do what's right.
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0: Hello again. We're going to turn the clock back 65 years and see what's happening in the popular music scene. 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
3: From WHYY in Philadelphia, this is Fresh Air. I'm David Bean Cooley. Today, Stephen Colbert. Last night, he said goodbye to The Late Show after 11 years. We'll listen to his interview from 2016 after he took over from David Letterman. He had a hard time finding his own voice at first after playing a right-wing character on The Colbert Report.
4: It took me almost half a year to realize that you can have a highly opinionated, highly topical show as yourself and not essentially fall back into the basket of the Colbert Report.
3: Also, we remember former Congressman Barney Frank, known for championing gay rights, his financial legislation, and his quick wit.
5: The best humor is offered up to you by the stupidity of your opponents.
3: And John Powers reviews the new Apple TV series Widow's Bay. First, the news.
6: Live from NPR News in Washington, I'm Ryland Barton. Ignition. SpaceX has launched the latest version of its massive Starship rocket from South Texas a day after it canceled a launch because of mechanical issues. This Starship flight is uncrewed, but a later version could return astronauts to the surface of the moon. The launch comes as the company prepares an initial public stock offering. SpaceX says Starship is key to launching more satellites for its Starlink wireless internet network, and it plans to use the rocket to lift cargo and eventually as many as 100 people at a time into orbit as part of its goal of colonizing Mars. Popular prediction markets are under congressional investigation. The House Oversight Committee is probing Kalshi and Polymarket after multiple reports of military and political insider trading cases. NPR's Luke Garrett reports.
7: Prediction markets host billions of dollars worth of bets on sports, politics, and in some cases, war. In April, the DOJ charged a U.S. soldier for making $400,000 using classified information to bet on the capture of Nicolas Maduro. House Oversight Committee Chair James Comer tells CNBC this case and other reports of insider trading prompted the probe.
8: We want to not only launch an investigation to see how widespread this has been thus far, but also to prove a case that we've got to pass some type of legislation.
7: Kalshi and Polymarket have 2 weeks to turn over their documents on insider trading. The Commodity Futures Trading Commission regulates prediction markets and does prohibit insider trading, but there's growing concern that current laws haven't kept up with these new financial exchanges. Luke Garrett, NPR News. Washington.
6: A bipartisan group of senators is pushing back on delays by the Department of Defense in sending roughly $600 million in security aid to Ukraine and other allies in Eastern Europe. They sent a letter to Defense Secretary Pete Hegseth that calls for the funding to be dispersed. Friction has grown between Congress and the Trump administration in recent weeks as lawmakers push for updates on what's happened with $400 million in Ukraine aid that was allocated by Congress last year and $200 million more for defense programs in Estonia, Latvia, and Lithuania. Texas Attorney General Ken Paxton is playing up President Trump's endorsement heading into the final days of his U.S. Senate primary runoff against incumbent John Cornyn. The race is the latest campaign where Trump is encouraging voters to oust a politician who's displeased him and elected a challenger that's more aligned with him, as NPR's Tamara Keith explains.
9: It took him an incredibly long time to endorse in the primary runoff between Senator John Cornyn and Texas Attorney General Ken Paxton. When he finally did, Trump put his weight behind the challenger. Paxton, who has an opposition research file thicker than a phone book, but who made it clear that he would be a loyal soldier for Trump.
6: NPR's Tamara Keith reporting. The U.S. stock market closed out its eighth straight week of winning finishes. This is the S&P 500 climbed more than 0.25%. It's NPR News. Waymo has suspended driverless car services in Atlanta and Texas after one of its vehicles was stranded by flooding during heavy rains. That'll likely affect much of the U.S. over the holiday weekend. A Waymo vehicle got stuck during a downpour in Atlanta that flooded streets and even part of a downtown highway earlier this week. Google is changing what it means to Google. The company is integrating AI more deeply into its core internet search function, but as NPR's John Ruich reports, critics say it could mean fewer choices for users and less web traffic for businesses.
10: At its annual developer conference this week, Google said it's making its iconic search box more dynamic so it can expand with longer searches. Users can also put pictures or documents into it for new kinds of searches. And it's folding more AI into its search. The company has put AI overviews on some searches for about a year, and it sees the integration of the two as the way forward. Critics warn that AI answers could give consumers less choice as AI prioritizes suggestions over web links. That could also undermine the internet economy and businesses that are reliant on clicks, including online shops, web advertisers, and even news organizations. John Ruich, NPR News.
6: Carlo Petrini, the founder of the Slow Food Movement, has died at 76 years old in Italy's Piedmont region. Slow Food is known for promoting sustainable food and local cuisine. The movement began in 1986, opposing fast food in Italy, and quickly spread to over 160 countries. He also founded Terra Madre and the University of Gastronomic Sciences, which has trained thousands in food culture. This is NPR News.
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12: KAMU recognizes the Coulter and Lily Rush Hoppus Foundation as a major contributor to the KAMU Endowment Fund, ensuring the future of public broadcasting in the Brazos Valley.
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3: This is Fresh Air. I'm TV critic David Biancooley. Last night, Stephen Colbert said goodbye to his CBS series, The Late Show, a show he's hosted since 2015 and which will not continue without him. But in getting to that job, Stephen Colbert has compiled a fairly unusual career path as both a writer and performer of comedy. Stephen Colbert loved both from the start, especially comic improv. He started out as Steve Carell's understudy for the touring company of Chicago's Second City and teamed with him on some of his early short-lived TV work, most infamously on ABC's The Dana Carvey Show in 1996. That outrageous comedy series included animated shorts starring a pair of superheroes called the Ambiguously Gay Duo. Colbert co-wrote those cartoons and provided the voice of Ace, one of the costumed crime fighters. The voice of his sidekick, Gary, was provided by Steve Carell. After The Dana Carvey Show was canceled, the Ambiguously Gay Duo was picked up by Saturday Night Live.
14: Look both ways before crossing the street.
15: And always hold hands with your buddy.
14: The buddy system should be used in all potentially unsafe situations, like swimming, bike riding, and showering.
3: Colbert joined Comedy Central's The Daily Show in 1997 when it was hosted by Craig Kilborn. But Colbert, like the show, really blossomed when Jon Stewart became host in 1999 and made the show more political. Colbert played himself, but in the guise of a conservative correspondent, improvising in character from a right-wing point of view.
16: But, Stephen, you're probably being recorded as saying, doesn't all this government spying on its citizens mean losing our basic freedoms? Of course not. It means gaining limits on those freedoms, something Uncle Sam likes to call Freedom Plus.
3: As that character, also named Stephen Colbert, he reported for Comedy Central from national political conventions in 2000 and 2004, and eventually got his own spin-off series, The Colbert Rapport, which ran from 2005 to 2014. In the last year of that series, a campaign was launched to get Colbert thrown off the air, which he discussed on his own show, as always, in character.
17: But folks, I'm not going to lie. This was close. We almost lost me. I'm never going to take me for granted ever again.
3: But Colbert persevered and found an even more powerful platform. In 2015, he was selected for the Late Show job when Letterman retired and dropped his conservative persona to host this CBS network show as himself. The next year, in 2016, he hosted a live election night cable special on Showtime, subtitled Democracy's Series Finale. It was planned and written with the expectation that Hillary Clinton would defeat Donald Trump in the national election. But as the evening wore on, even though the race had yet to be called, Colbert reacted in real time to the surprising voting trends.
17: I think we can agree that this has been an absolutely exhausting, bruising election for everyone.
18: That's right.
17: And it has come to an ending that I did not imagine. We all now feel the way Rudy Giuliani looks. seeing this election, seeing this election, you know, people all around the world, I mean, she's going off to Portugal. Everybody's going to be saying, has America lost its mind? And the answer is evidently, back off, buddy. We got 300 million guns and we're kind of stressed right now. By every metric, I mean, we are more divided than ever as a nation.
3: After 11 years as host, Stephen Colbert closed shop on The Late Show this week, cleverly and memorably. On Wednesday's show, for example, he finally answered his own Colbert questionnaire, with different celebrities coming on stage to pose each question. Even when finally shining the spotlight on himself, he found a way to include and engage others. And Bruce Springsteen closed that night's show by singing Streets of Minneapolis, using his voice and protesting to the end, just as Stephen Colbert has. Terry Gross has interviewed and been interviewed by Stephen Colbert several times over the years. To honor his reign on The Late Show, we're revisiting their conversation from November 2016, which took place just before his live Showtime special. At that time, he had been hosting The Late Show for about a year. They began with an excerpt of the opening monologue from the night before.
17: And it's been a very good week for Donald Trump. His poll numbers are up, Hillary's email scandal is relevant again, and he just got his second newspaper endorsement. Is it The Journal? Is it The Post? No. It's The Crusader, the political voice of white Christian America. Yes, Donald Trump has been endorsed by the Ku Klux Klan newspaper. We finally answer the question, what's white and white and white all over? And I don't know about you. I don't know about you. But when I first heard this, I was like, what took you so long? Was the Klan on the fence? I don't know, maybe Jill Stein,
18: right.
17: Maybe Jefferson Davis. Not sure who we're going to endorse this time.
19: Stephen Colbert, welcome back to Fresh Air, and congratulations on your new show. Not so new, but it's the first time I've spoken to you since you've been doing Late Night.
4: Thanks for having me back. I'm really happy to talk to you.
19: Yeah, well, I'm thrilled. So I want to play another clip from The Late Show. This is from October 28th, and this was after Megyn Kelly and Newt Gingrich had the big dust-up on her show because he accused her of being fascinated with sex and not caring about public policy after she had asked about allegations of Donald Trump's sexual predatory behavior. And she responded by saying that she's fascinated by the protection of women. So, again, this is about him accusing her of not caring about public

0: hair growing on your earlobes. Perfectly natural. You're old enough to finally learn about the birds and the bees and the consent. You see, when a man has special feelings for a woman and he wants to give her a special hug, he asks her a special question. You up? But grabbing a lady because you're a TV star is not sex. It's assault. And fun fact, assault is a matter of public policy because it's illegal, even if you use Tic Tacs. I hope that clears things up, buddy. I would explain to you what sex is, but then I'd have to picture you doing it.
1: Stephen Colbert, that's really, like, hilarious. Can you take us a little bit through the process of coming up with that sketch?
2: In the morning pitch meeting, someone said, did you hear what Newt did last night? And I said, no, what was it? And they told me what he did, and I went, oh my gosh, what an interesting emotional moment for him and for her. And you saw Megyn Kelly in the video. You see Megyn Kelly sort of really throw up her armor and go, all right, well, this is how you're going to behave. It turned from what could have been an interview with ease to one where she was deeply armored and shot a barb at him about, I'll let you deal with your, I'll let you go so you can deal with your anger issues. And it became an emotional moment rather than an informational moment. And I really, that was very interesting to me.
1: So in addition to trying to be funny and entertain your audience, do you feel like you're also trying to make an argument with your comedy that, look at this election, look at how important it is, here's how I feel about the candidates?
2: I don't think I've been subtle about how I feel about Donald Trump. So it's less of an argument and more of a look at the flaming carcass shambling toward us. And we should probably not touch that thing. You know, look, it's rabid. Don't touch it. But that's not the same thing as making an argument against him or for Hillary Clinton, because I don't think we've made an argument for Hillary Clinton. I think people's hesitancy about Hillary Clinton is completely reasonable. We just happen to be in extraordinary circumstances.
3: 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More after a break. 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
3: This is Fresh Air. Let's get back to Terry's 2016 interview with Stephen Colbert, who just ended his reign as host of his long-running late-night CBS talk show. This interview took place the year after he had transitioned from the Colbert Report to the Late Show with Stephen Colbert, and Terry asked him when he realized it was time to end the Colbert Report.
2: I didn't really want to model the behavior of punditry anymore, because I thought it was, limiting on a certain level, that I wanted to be able to do more than that character. And I also didn't... I guess the word would be I didn't respect my model anymore. And I...
1: Wait, what do you mean by that?
2: Well... You know, people always said it was Bill, but it's punditry in general, the sense of certainty, regardless of the facts, that was embodied in the idea of truthiness, that was the thesis statement for the entire show, that how you feel is more important than what the facts are, and that the truth that you feel is correct is more important than anything that the facts could support, which we expressed in a very concise way. On the show, we embodied it satirically, though it's not really a new idea. And as you can see, it's been amplified in interesting ways since we went off the air. But I just didn't want to play that game anymore. That was a single thesis statement that we tried to remind ourselves of every day. When in doubt, I would just sort of

0: cite those mantras to myself about what is truthiness, and I'm looking out for you, and because I'm looking out for you, I'm also looking over your shoulder because I've got your back, and I have a special relationship with the audience that is, and it's only us. We're the only ones who get it, and if you agree with me, I love you, and please love you because I agree with you, and all those emotional ideas, I'd have to remind myself every day to stay in character, and I'd remind myself of them right before I went on stage every night because I thought, well, you've come this far, why blow it now? And toward the end of the show, I started to think that my love of that game was diminishing to the point that I might actually drop the entire China set one day because I just couldn't take playing that character anymore.
1: Like accidentally drop it?
0: Yeah, I guess so. You know, I began to feel like I was stumbling downhill with an armful of bottles and that I couldn't actually keep up the discipline. Because it took discipline to remind myself every day to, you know, be the character, don't be yourself. And I began to wonder, well, what would it be like to be me? And so I decided a couple years before the show ended that I was going to end the show. And it was not because I didn't like it anymore. I still liked it, but I just thought, like, I'm not sure if I can actually keep this up without hurting someone.
1: Hurting someone?
0: Yeah.
1: What do you mean?
0: I don't know. It's a feeling. I thought maybe I would make some big mistake with the character because he would say terrible things. And I got away with some of the terrible things he would say or do because it was all filtered through his mask. But if I didn't maintain the mask, it would just be me being terrible. And he would say hateful things or hurtful things. And I thought, well, if I don't play this tightly, if I don't hit the bell just right all the time, not that it was a perfect performance, but what I mean is if I didn't maintain this discipline and I felt my discipline slipping, if I didn't maintain that discipline, I would simply slide into being like the thing that I was mocking.
1: At what point did you know that you would be hosting the Late Show? Like, you'd made the decision to stop the Colbert Report before you knew,
0: right? It fell
1: out of
0: the sky. It was absolutely no part of my plans when I decided to end the Colbert Report. That happened literally years later. It was a complete surprise to me. It hadn't been an ambition of mine. And I'd just been an enormous fan of Dave, and so I had great respect for what he had built. But when they called and said, okay, how about you? I was shocked.
1: So in that period when you knew you were ending the Colbert Report and you didn't know what you were going to do next,
0: yeah,
1: what were you thinking about your future?
0: Oh, I don't know. Go be an actor, I guess.
1: Oh, yeah?
0: Yeah, because I'm an actor.
1: Mm-hmm.
0: And that's how I started, and that's what I was doing for 10 years. I was acting.
1: Right, right. But so when you were offered Late Night, did you think, but I really wanted to act. I don't know if I want to be doing this.
0: Well, yeah, I mean, you have to give that some thought, but I also knew that if someone wants to hire me or if I can get my own production company together or create my own project, you can act anytime you want. This opportunity will never come again.
1: Mm-hmm.
0: And I love a live audience, and I love the grind of every day, and I love the people I work with, and it gave me all the things that I loved, and that was not a hard decision. Once I looked at that, I could leave the thing that I didn't want to do anymore and still keep all the aspects of it that gave me deep satisfaction every day. I mean, the release, the privilege it is to do a show about what just happened in the last 24 hours or the last hour or the last half hour, given the speed of the news cycle right now, in front of a live studio audience, which is feels so happy to be there with people that you love working with who are all pulling on the same rope is a drug. And as hard as it is, I get that great release at the end of the day to being in front of the audience. And to know that I can continue that with my friends was the greatest draw. And I also couldn't think of anything after the Colbert Report that would seem like a promotion, other than taking over for Dave. And so I said, what a fool I would be to not to accept this incredible opportunity. Because I can act till the day I die if I want to, but I can only do this now.
1: When you started doing The Late Show as opposed to The Colbert Report, and you were able to drop The Colbert Report persona, did you know what your authentic voice was going to be? You know, what your voice is, like the actual Stephen Colbert was going to be? Because you still have to have like a bit of a persona as an entertainer on stage.
0: I don't think so. I knew that it would be a little bit of a public discovery. You know, what's it's somebody else's joke, but life is like learning to play the violin in public. You don't know what you're doing until you do it. And I knew that there'd be a learning curve that had to happen in public, on air. I would say that what I didn't anticipate was how much I would overcorrect for not doing the character.
1: What do you mean?
0: I think, well, because I was not talking about politics. I wasn't doing a monologue on the day's events when we first started. I mean, I would still talk about what was happening, but it wasn't highly focused. It did not have intention, and I wasn't speaking all that honestly because I was attempting to do something different than I had done before. And the overcorrect, I would say, is that not realizing that through the character, I was actually speaking very honestly and you were hearing my voice a lot of the time. You know,
1: I felt that way as a viewer.
0: Yeah, there's a confessional aspect to wearing a mask. You know, the same reason why it's easier to confess behind a screen to a priest than face to face. And so by the character was a 10-year confession, perhaps of, you know, indulging ego and appetite through the person of this character. Then you go on stage as yourself and you're responsible for everything you say. And there's a natural inclination to pull your punch because you have to be responsible for what you're saying. You cannot hide behind on the mask. And also that if you talk about politics all the time, well, isn't that what that other guy did? Why would I, or talk about the news all the time? Well, then how am I changing in any way? And it took me, I would say it took me almost half a year to realize that those two aren't mutually exclusive, that you can have a highly opinionated, highly topical show as yourself and not essentially fall back into the basket of the Colbert Report. And now I have no qualms about being sharp and satirical and highly opinionated and saying whatever's on my mind as quickly as I can, and not worrying about that I'm playing the same game. I know I'm not playing the same game, but it took me a little while to realize that the character was not in danger of reemerging.
1: Yeah, I was really glad when you added more political satire at the top of the show.
0: Yeah, me too. It's much more enjoyable. And the audience enjoys it. And it's more honest, actually, because it's what I consume all day.
2: Stephen Colbert speaking to Terry Gross in 2016. The Late Show with Stephen Colbert broadcast its final episode last night. After a break, we'll continue their conversation. Also, we remember Congressman Barney Frank, who died Tuesday at age 86. And critic-at-large John Powers reviews the new Apple TV series, Widow's Bay. I'm David Bean Cooley, and this is Fresh Air.

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3: This is Fresh Air. I'm David Bean Cooley. The final installment of The Late Show with Stephen Colbert aired last night on CBS. As a TV critic, let me just say that the removal of the host and the show is an astoundingly dumb move on the part of the network and its corporate owners. But to celebrate Colbert's 11-year reign, we're listening back to Terry's interview with Stephen Colbert back in 2016, a year into his show when things still were new and developing.
4: So you're doing comedy now, not behind the anchor desk, though sometimes you're doing a monologue behind the anchor desk, but you're often doing
5: I sit down there. If it requires graphics and if it requires a sustained argument, I do it behind the desk.
4: But sometimes you're doing it standing up. And
5: yeah, most of the time.
4: So what have you had to learn in terms of, like, you know, walking out and standing in front of the microphone, figuring out what to do with your hands?
5: was easy. That part was really fast. But to enjoy taking my time with it, that's the thing. And seeing the smiles and the people in the front row unlocked the door for me and allowed me to really enjoy it. You've got to sincerely enjoy what you're doing, or else the audience, I think, can sniff it. And it took me a few months to really enjoy standing there. And as you can see, show first started, we did like 3-minute opening monologues. Now we do 10-minute opening monologues because I don't want it to end. I want to stay there on stage with them.
4: It seems to me one of the hard parts of doing an opening monologue is what to do when the audience is laughing.
5: What to do when the audience is laughing?
4: Yeah.
5: Do you say
4: something? Do you repeat the punchline? Do you just keep your hands in your pockets? Do you
5: hide your erection? Yeah. What do you do? What do I do while the audience is laughing? That is the hardest part of the job. What will I do while the audience is laughing? It's such a challenge, you know. How was the show last night? It was so hard. Why? The audience laughed so much, I didn't know what to do with myself. Oh.
4: No, but really, you got to do something.
5: What do you
4: do?
5: Levitate. Nail your feet to the floor because you'll just fly up into the rafters. What does you do? You lean into it like it's a wind. It's the greatest feeling in the world. What do you do? That's the easiest part of the job. You smile and you're happy that they're happy. That's it. And then you're like, you know what the biggest challenge is?
4: What?
5: It's where do you jump back in to get to the next joke?
4: Right,
5: how do you ride that energy to the next joke? How then can I use what they've given me to give them a better rhythm, a better joke the next time around? How can I slide down the front face of their wave to give them better energy back? It's like, how can I make this a reciprocal relationship? How can I make this moment feel as good for them as it's feeling for me right now? What can I give back to them? And because comedy is about rhythm, it's like where you jump in on their laughter is really it may be the only decision you're making, and if you're really feeling it, it's not a decision at all. So there's nothing to worry about while the audience is laughing.
4: So you have to wait for the right amount of decay of laughter before you come back in.
5: Exactly, and if this wasn't radio, I would graph it for you.
4: You probably would. So you used to come in and make the nightly stage entrance doing a kick dance with your band leader, John Batiste. It was very manic. You've taken that down a notch, and you're not doing the kick dance anymore.
5: Nope.
4: Can you talk about changing that?
5: Yeah. When the show first started, I thought, well, it's a giant space. It's a Broadway stage. What kind of energy, what level of energy do I need to fill this space that is then sort of captured by the camera? And because I used to very much do a show that was for the camera that the audience got to witness, I feel like now I'm doing a show for the room that the cameras witness.
4: Mm.
5: And that's
4: a really big difference.
5: And you really feel it when you're doing it. And my first choice was, well, err on the side of energy. And then at a certain point, I realized, well, that actually doesn't translate over the camera, and the audience is just as energetic whether I do that or not. And so I started eliminating things and said, well, what's left? What's left is you walking on stage and doing jokes. And so it was just erring on the side of giving the audience more, giving more energy, knowing I had enough energy for that room. What you learn eventually, and this is something I knew sort of intellectually, but I'd forgotten instinctually, is that you actually don't need high energy to fill a large space. You need your own sense of presence and focus. You know, you can bend an entire room by bending a paperclip if you've got the focus of the room. And to accept that the audience, you know, that you are their focus, you don't need to do high kicks. You just need to be there, present for them, and then you fill the entire room.
4: Is it a relief for you to be doing interviews as yourself as opposed to in character, having to try to figure out what your character's take on that person would be?
5: They're very different. It's not a relief. I enjoy knowing something about their subject. I'll tell you that. You know, I can have Neil Tyson on and know something about...
4: Right, because your character was always ignorant.
5: Interplanetary exploration.
4: Yeah.
5: No, my character was a straw man for whoever was on. I was a mass of ignorances.
4: Mm-hmm.
5: And for you to knock down, should you choose to. I used to be alarmed that people would not knock them down. Like someone would come on and they would call into question the ascendancy of whatever particular figure of the religious right. And I would say, well, you know, all the founding fathers were fundamentalist Christians. And then they wouldn't correct me, and I'd go, oh, good Lord, what's going to happen now? Now I've miseducated America again. I won. I don't want to win. You know, I didn't always want to win, but my character always wanted to win. The biggest difference is that I'm not there to win against my guest. And, you know, I'm letting them talk for more than 7 seconds at a time. Where I was living by the old Joe Scarborough rule on the old show, which is if your guest talks for more than 7 seconds at a time, you've lost control of your show. And I don't do that anymore. I'm so happy to hear the stories that they have to tell. Now, the danger there when I first started the show is that then you have to bring some opinion to the table. You know, again, it was like a matter of overcorrection when the show first started. I guess I'll have no punch. There's a great gift of exhaustion that comes on you from doing a show like this over and over and over again, that you actually lose all those second thoughts, and then you're allowed to sort of be yourself with your guests finally. And again, about 6 months into the show, I went, okay, I don't have any energy left to overthink this. I just have to do what instinctually feels good to me, and every aspect of the show and got better and got easier and became more like me because I didn't have time to think about it. I didn't have the energy to think about it anymore. I'll tell you who actually gave me kind of a hint about that is that one of my dear friends is Steve Higgins, who's Fallon's announcer and sort of sidekick. And I've known him for many years, and he's a lovely guy. And he said, so how's the schedule going? I said, oh, we're going to start doing two on Thursdays. And he goes, oh, thank God, you're going to love it. I said, why? It's going to kill me, right? And he goes, no, that second show you do on Thursday is how you should do the show every week. Because you'll be too tired to worry about whether you're making the right choice. And he's absolutely right.
4: That's
5: and now that informs everything I do.
4: That's really interesting.
5: Without the tired. I don't have to be tired. Mm-hmm. But I don't worry about the choices. I just do what feels good.
4: So one more question. I have taken up
5: whatever
4: a lot of your
5: you
4: time
5: want.
4: This morning.
5: Whatever you want. No, I really...
4: No, but that's part of my question. That's part of my question.
5: Okay.
4: We're recording this in the morning. You have a lot of work to do before your show airs. So
5: it's 11:21 recording time.
4: Yes.
5: Where I am.
4: So what do you have to do to compensate for the fact that you were generous enough to give us this interview?
5: Breathe deeply and trust my staff. And I am capable of both. And then I'm ready for whatever the fresh wave of stress is. Because you gotta like, you gotta kind of like the stress too. I don't know how to attach a positive feeling to stress and pressure, but there is one. There's a bulletproof feeling that comes over you, and it's really a pleasant one. And you kind of have to like that. But to do one of these jobs, you gotta kind of learn to love the flaming toboggan ride of it. You got to like it because everybody else is in the toboggan with you. You're doing it together. That's the joy. Everybody's doing it together. At the end of it, we went, hey, we survived. Pretty good show. Let's do it again tomorrow. And that's it. It's the movement forward because it never stops. You got to love the downhill hurdle. There's no finish line. You got to just love missing all those trees that you could have hit today.
4: Stephen, I absolutely love talking with you. I'm so glad you came back to our show, and I'm so glad you're back on TV.
5: it is a pleasure talking to you, Terry, because when I found out I'd be talking to you again, I thought, oh, I'm talking to Terry. Maybe the show means something.
4: I love the show. I'm so glad you're doing it.
3: 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The last episode of The Late Show with Stephen Colbert was televised last night on CBS. After a break, we remember Barney Frank, the former Democratic congressman from Massachusetts. He died Tuesday at age 86. 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
3: This is Fresh Air. Barney Frank, the former Democratic congressman from Massachusetts, was known for his quick wit, his championing of gay rights, even before he came out himself, and for authoring one of the most significant pieces of legislation regarding financial regulation. He died Tuesday. He was 86. He was described in a New York Times obituary this way. A Harvard-trained lawyer, Mr. Frank bristled with intellectual firepower, acidic turns of phrase, and a zest for verbal combat. Frank was elected to Congress in 1980 after serving 8 years in the Massachusetts legislature. He came out in 1987 and in 2012 became the first member of Congress to enter into a same-sex marriage. He was the powerful chairman of the House Financial Services Committee. In 2010, in response to the housing crisis of 2007 and the global financial crisis of 2008, he sponsored the Dodd-Frank Wall Street Reform and Consumer Protection Act with Senator Christopher Dodd of Connecticut. Barney Frank spoke with Terry Gross in 2015. At the time, he had written his memoir. He described the response in the legislature when he advocated for gay rights.
8: Well, it really even began in 73, and I've noted this. I began lobbying for the gay rights bill, as we then called it. There was just the one name. And people would be very open and say, hey, pal, are you kidding? I'm not going to have some d*** in my store. So, yeah, it was unrestrained. And then in 1981, the first issue I dealt with in Congress, the District of Columbia had repealed its criminal law against sodomy, against people of the same sex having voluntary sex with each other. And at that time, there was a rule that either House of Congress could pass a law and cancel anything in the criminal area that the District of Columbia did. And the House passed that, canceling it, by a 3-to-1 margin. Even many Democrats voted against it. I got barely a majority of the Democrats. And when I went around lobbying, it was, again, these people are disgusting. Are you kidding, pal, what they do? Oh, that turns my stomach. I can't allow that to happen.
4: So you couldn't really say, did you know I'm gay, because you weren't out yet. What would you say in response to that?
8: Look, when you're in a legislative body, you try to win the argument on the easiest grounds to win the argument. Obviously, I disagreed with the moral disapproval, but it was unnecessary for me to win that one. It's almost like arguing in court. You focus on what you can win, and I would say to them, well, nobody's asking you to like it or not like it or approve it or not approve it. The only question is, don't prevent other people. It doesn't hurt you. And that was the argument. And by the way, that evolved into the argument with which I think we were successful on same-sex marriage. You begin by saying, nobody's asking you to say this is moral. Nobody's asking you to give up whatever view you have that this is a bad thing, or the later we progress to that. At this point, all we're asking you to do is leave people alone. And even if people are doing something that you disapprove of, if it has no impact on you whatsoever, if it has no negative impact on anybody else, it's simply what these two people are doing, please don't mistreat them because of it. And that's, as I said, basically the way we started with same-sex marriage as well.
4: But then, of course, there was the argument, no, but if gay people get married, that hurts the institution of marriage. That hurts straight people who are married.
8: You're absolutely right. And by the way, I think that's why one of the reasons we ultimately win. And your question is really quite good in getting at that. By the time the Defense of Marriage Act came up, which is now 1995-96, we had made some progress. So just as you correctly pointed out, by 1981, even people who had racist feelings didn't feel comfortable in articulating them. By the 90s, it was not considered respectable to talk about and to be very abusive about people. You could be disapproving, but you had to moderate it. So the real argument against our being able to marry was, as I said, look, there were people who didn't like one of us, and the notion of two of us getting together and being happy was geometrically worse. But they couldn't come out and say that. It was not at that time acceptable, respectable to say, hey, we don't like those people and we don't want them hanging out with each other and being happy. So they came up with this notion, and that's why it was called the Defense of Marriage Act. To be intellectually honest, it should have been, we don't want those people to be able to get together act. But they had to come up with supposed negative social consequences. And one of the reasons that we were able to win this battle was they made the mistake, because once Massachusetts broke the logjam and started same-sex marriage, it became undeniably clear that there were no adverse consequences. So they had built their arguments on a false premise. But you correctly said, oh, it's the institution of marriage. In a debate on the Defense of Marriage Act, I got on the floor and said, I want to understand, how does the fact that I love another man hurt your marriage? What about my relations, voluntary relations with another guy, in any way jeopardizes your marriage? And I said, I'll yield to any member of the House who wants to explain to me how what I would do would hurt your marriage. And one guy got up, Steve Lodge from Oklahoma, and he said, well, I'll tell the gentleman this. No, it doesn't hurt my marriage. It doesn't hurt the marriage of other people here, but it hurts the institution of marriage. And my response was, well, it doesn't hurt any individual marriages, but despite that, it somehow hurts the institution of marriage. That is an argument that ought to be made by someone in an institution.
4: Do you dream these lines up in advance?
8: Not often. They kind of come to me. I'm lucky that way. You know, there are some things I'm not very good at, but I like humor. And some of them, the best humor is offered up to you by the stupidity of your opponents.
4: You kind of make fun of your own Jersey accent in the book. Did you ever try to lose it? Did you ever think, well, if I'm going to be in public office, I have to speak more kind of standard American dialect?
8: I didn't try to lose it. My mother, a wonderful woman who became a great advocate later in her life, did enroll me in elocution classes when I was 7 or 8, but it was a well-intended gesture, but it didn't work. No, in fact, what I learned how to do was, it's kind of a political judo. I think I was able to make an asset out of some of my defects. For example, I have a hard time dressing well. Jim, God bless him, works very hard to to keep me in good shape. But in my first campaign, somebody wrote an article and said I was wearing an ill-fitting suit, and I said, no, that's unfair. It was a well-fitting suit. It just, I wasn't the person it fit. And as a state representative, somebody took a picture of me in which I looked a little disheveled, and I put it up, said, re-elect Frank, neatness isn't everything. So the same with my voice. You become kind of, I think there is a certain blandness of politicians have that does not work to your favor. So if you can be somewhat distinctive in ways that are not offensive, I think that's helpful.
4: Barney Frank, thank you so much for talking with us.
8: Thank you. I really enjoyed this. We had some good questions there.
3: Barney Frank speaking to Terry Gross in 2015. His memoir, which he had just published, was titled Frank, A Life in Politics from the Great Society to Same-Sex Marriage. The Democratic congressman from Massachusetts died Tuesday at age 86. Coming up, critic-at-large John Powers reviews the Apple TV series Widow's Bay. 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
3: This is Fresh Air. In the horror comedy Widow's Bay, now showing on Apple TV, Matthew Reese plays a mayor who wants to turn his New England island into a popular tourist destination. There's just one problem. The island may be a source of evil. Our critic at large, John Powers, says the series offers the funny, frightening delights of movies from an earlier era.
12: When people ask me to name the scariest movie I ever saw, I always tell them Abbott and Costello Meet Frankenstein, a 1948 romp I saw on TV as a kid. It's a slightly embarrassing answer, but in recent days I've had two other people tell me the same thing. One a 30-year-old woman, the other an 82-year-old man. We all agreed that what makes it so terrifying is that you think you're safely watching a dumb comedy. Then, boo, you're actually in a horror movie. Juggling laughter and fright is the strategy of Widow's Bay, a new Apple TV series that has rolled out about half of its 10 episodes. Created by Katie Dippold, who wrote the Ghostbusters remake and countless episodes of Parks and Recreation, this amusing, sometimes nerve-wracking show has a soothingly retro feel. Looking back to horror stories of the 70s and 80s, it's like a Stranger Things intended for grown-ups. Matthew Reese stars as Tom Loftus, a widower who's the mayor of Widow's Bay, a small, cozy-seeming island off the New England coast. He's got the kind of quirky, exasperating staff you find in TV comedies. Most importantly, his lonely, awkward number two, Patricia. That's wonderful Cato Flynn, who hits him with aggrieved zingers. It's Tom's dream to turn this sleepy island into another Martha's Vineyard, crawling with tourists who drink cappuccino, read the New York Times, and make the place happening. But the townsfolk have their doubts about his plans, partly because they don't like ponying up for espresso machines, partly because Tom can't even seem to manage his teenage son, who smokes weed and gets into trouble. These superstitious locals also know something Tom works hard to deny. Widow's Bay is, cursed. It has a centuries-long history of plagues, ruinous typhoons, killer clowns. Talk about mixing comedy and horror. Not to mention all manner of supernatural visitations. Every few years, the island goes violently crazy. Here, Tom is in the local historical society with a travel writer researching a piece on Widow's Bay. Tom tries to poo-poo talk of the island's dark side.
13: I was talking to the guy on the ferry, and he said something odd.
14: What was that?
13: He said bad things happen here.
14: You know, Arthur, there is something about these seafaring towns, the superstitions, their tall tales. Maybe it's that stories help pass a long day at sea. I don't know, but I find it charming myself.
13: Was there cannibalism?
14: No.
13: Well, the article behind you. Forced inside the church, they immediately turned to cannibalism.
14: I don't think that's right.
13: I mean, it's sort of framed article inside the Historical Society.
14: Yeah. You know, these stories get so exaggerated over time. I mean, look, was there a deadly storm in 1786? Yes. Did a group of people get trapped inside a church? Apparently so. Did they immediately turn to cannibalism? No, that took 4 days.
12: Despite this, the travel writer does a glowing newspaper article on Widow's Bay. But just when the tourists start coming, bad things start to happen. Devouring mists roll in, church bells inexplicably toll, people catch sight of spectral figures. Tom finds himself badgered by a grizzled boat captain named Wick, played by the always great Stephen Root, who tells him to raise an alarm and stop the ferry from bringing more visitors. But like the mayor in Jaws, who won't close the beach despite the shark attacks, Tom refuses. A mistake. Soon, Tom and Patricia and Wick are fighting to save the lives of the islanders and their visitors, an effort that requires, as ever, confronting what's buried in the past. Now, the benchmark for TV comedy horror is David Lynch's Twin Peaks, whose interlacing of goofiness and disturbing drama made it one of the most influential shows in television history. Widow's Bay is much lighter. Where Lynch explored our scariest psychic murk, Dipole taps into our pop culture past. We keep bumping into images and ideas that reference movies like Jaws, Halloween, The Fog, and The Wicker Man, among others. Not to mention the work of Stephen King, whose titles appear prominently in the bookmobile Patricia drives around town. That said, Widow's Bay gives you the pleasures you find in a handsomely tooled series with top-notch talent, from directors like Hiro Murai, who's best known for Atlanta, to deft old character actors like Dale Dickey and Kay Callan. All three leads are terrific, with O'Flynn teasing out the heroism in the forlorn Patricia, and Root capturing the pathos beneath his driven exasperation. As for Reese, who specializes in uncomfortable heroes, he's rarely been this good. His beleaguered Tom is a man whose face always starts off looking cocky, then melts into anxiety. Like nearly all series these days, Widow's Bay doesn't truly end. Dipold leaves doors open for a second season, which I would cheerfully watch. But she does build to a climax filled with emotion and with suspense that isn't merely suspenseful. The story confronts Tom and us with a moral conundrum that philosophers call the trolley problem. For all its comedy, Widow's Bay winds up asking a thorny question. Just how far would you go and who would you sacrifice to save those around you from harm?
3: 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On Monday's show, for Memorial Day, some music and conversation with Billie Eilish and Phineas O'Connell. There's a new concert film titled Hit Me Hard and Soft, The Tour, which was co-directed by Eilish and James Cameron. Hope you can join us.
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3: 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We're rolling out new videos with in-studio guests, behind-the-scenes shorts, and iconic interviews from the archive. Fresh Air's executive producer is Sam Brigger. Our senior producer today is Roberta Shorrock. 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For Terry Gross and Tanya Mosley, I'm David Bean Cooley.
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3: Live from NPR News in Washington, I'm Ryland Barton. The Trump administration has tightened rules to apply for a green card. Temporary visa holders who decide they want green cards must first return to their home countries and apply from there. NPR's Jasmine Garst reports.
4: In the past, visa holders have been able to file for an adjustment of status in the U.S. and in many cases stay while it was pending. The memo reiterates that visa holders looking to get a green card, which is a permanent residency, must apply from their home countries. People like international students or skilled workers with H-1B visas. In the memo, United States Citizenship and Immigration Services, or USCIS, said the pathway to permanent residency has been abused for decades, and that people who are denied or in waiting sometimes stay illegally. Immigration advocates say it would place people fleeing dangerous circumstances in vulnerable positions in which they'd have to return to that danger. Jasmine Garst, NPR News, New York.
3: Tulsi Gabbard has resigned as President Trump's Director of National Intelligence, saying she needs to step away as her husband battles cancer. She's the fourth cabinet official to depart during Trump's second term. SpaceX conducted the 12th test of its massive new Starship rocket. As NPR's Jeff Brumfield reports, the test was partially successful.
5: The huge Starship rocket shot into space from its launch pad in South Texas.
6: 4, 3, ignition.
5: The rocket's massive booster separated, but its engines failed to steer it back to Earth, and it was lost before it could return as planned.
7: And it looks like the booster ended its mission there in the Gulf, but we've got a ship still flying.
5: Starship also had some engine trouble, but it made it to space where it released some test satellites. Then it landed in the southern Indian Ocean. The mixed outcome of the test comes just a few weeks before SpaceX plans to go public. Starship is a critical part of its future. Jeff Brumfield, NPR News.
3: About 39 million Americans are expected to be driving this weekend. This is gas prices have risen more than 50% since the war in Iran began. NPR's Stephen Bissaha has tips for how drivers can save money.
8: 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The cooler gets a pass, though, if you're packing road snacks and sandwiches. After all, saving gas isn't much help if you're